0: well, because like we've had a loss with the Phillies. Like it's not a great day to be a Phillies fan, apparently.
1: No, it's not. I mean, it's getting to be like a, I don't know, a Met fan. No, just kidding. We're not going there. Okay. But it's horrible. I mean, it's not the coaching. It's really not the players. It's just a combination of both.
0: Oh, you said
1: for whatever reason, they can't win the big one.
0: They always choke right at the last minute. I don't know what it is, but like, I was at a bar working another event for radio, and we were watching it. We were supposed to be promoting it, and we're all watching, and it didn't look good. I never saw more defeat in a person than that bar when I was watching that game.
1: You know, it sounds like the old Brooklyn Dodgers in Brooklyn, basically, when they were there before they became the L.A. Dodgers. It's like, they would lose there. The bums would lose, and everybody would not eat dinner. They were in a bad mood. Well, it looks like that's happening here. But at least we have the Eagles to think about.
0: Oh yes,
1: they're leading. That division is a very, very weak division. Really, no competition. I mean, I thought Washington was going to be great.
0: Oh yeah,
1: the Commanders. They're not. The Cowboys not great. So I think the Phillies, unfortunately, we'll have to deal with that. But now they got the Eagles. I think they're in a good division, and hopefully they'll be playoff bound as well. But so what did you do over, I guess, the last couple of days? What have you been doing? You were talking about going and taking your girlfriend to Westchester.
0: Yeah, so
1: something. What was that about? Tell me about
0: she lives
1: that.
0: In Westchester, and we went on a little date for our 1 year anniversary. And they were doing a little art gallery kind of walk around the Westchester area. So a bunch of stores and like little art galleries there were having little walk arounds where you could see local artists' pieces. And I actually met someone who was from the Phoenixville area, and they had did a painting that looked really familiar to me. And I was looking at it, I was like, I know where this is. Like, I know exactly where this is. It's the auto body shop, like next to the Walgreens. And I'm like, sitting there, I'm baffled. I'm like, who did this piece? Like, this is like picture perfect. Like, I see everything, and like, I know that car and like that window pane, like broken, and the gas pump. And I met her, and she actually was from the area. And she always said she would drive past, and she's like, you know what? I should paint this. And the portrait itself, I guess the canvas was made with newspaper clippings. So in the background, if you looked closely, you could see old newspaper clippings on there that were I think Mod Podged on there, and it was really, really cool pieces. I highly recommend if you're in the Westchester area during one of those art galleries, highly recommend checking it out.
1: Yeah, definitely let's check that out. This show is about trying new things. Now, I am not in the studio, as I said, because the last 2 or 3 weeks I've been actually rehearsing for a show that I'm actually doing. I guess the director got real desperate and said, Pete, we need you in the show. It's, the show is called 9 to 5, obviously, with Dolly Parton. The situation is we wanted to, to basically praise her for the job that she has done and how loving she is. We were in London, myself and my wife. People were coming over to us like we knew her personally and saying, oh, we're so sorry about Dolly. I'm sure you're really upset about that. And I'm like, well, thank you very much, but I really don't know her that well. But the show's great. It's 9 to 5. It's it was opening night last night, and it goes the 2nd, the 3rd, the 9th, and the 10th at the Governor's Hoffman Plaza, high school auditorium, and in South Amboy. And I've been having a great time, singing, trying to dance, which is really interesting. You guys should just check that out. The dancing point. I almost fell on my face yesterday in the opening number. But that was pretty interesting. And it just a lot of talented people in the show. And the company or the organization is called A Block Off Broadway Production. So it was a lot of fun to do. And, I'm glad I'm doing it. I mean, I haven't done a show in about a year. I think I did Tarzan a year earlier. So it's pretty cool. But I am not in the studio today. Max, I miss you already.
0: I miss you too. It's all empty in here.
1: I know. Saturday afternoons, there's really nothing going on there. So, but we've got a great guest and a couple of guests we have. Now, I don't know, Max, have you ever heard of the Miss Senior America pageant, the national pageant? Have you heard anything about that?
0: I've never heard anything about it, but I'm assuming it's very much like the Miss America kind of pageants and, you know, all the other pageants that they have.
1: It is. In fact, today we have the president of the pageant. We got Denise Cayuzzo and her husband, Floyd. Denise is the senior America president for the program. And she's just an amazing woman. I judged this pageant 2 or 3 years ago. It was a lot of fun. So Denise and Floyd, how are you today?
2: Tired, but wonderful.
3: Very good. Very well, Peter. Thank you.
2: We're preparing for the pageant. It's a lot of work, but we're so excited.
1: Well, listen, for people that don't know about this pageant, okay, tell us about it. Tell us about this pageant, its history, and how long it's been around.
2: Okay. Well, it honors senior women 60 and over, and it's the world's first and longest running competition. And it was designed specifically to honor women 60 and above, and we call that the Age of Elegance. And it was created by Dr. Al Mott, who lived in New Jersey. He was getting his PhD and needed to write a thesis. So he decided to write about seniors, and he went to a senior home and found out that out of everything, the problem that faced seniors, especially senior women, was depression. So he decided to have a little pageant, local pageant, I think it was near Atlantic City, in a little senior home with 7 women. And they were just so, they like came out of their shell. And they were so excited. And he said it was such a change in these women. So he decided to have it every year. Then they had it in different counties in New Jersey. Then different states got involved. Now, he started this in 1970, and by 1981, it became a national pageant, and we had representatives in every state. And this year, we have 46 contestants. We would have had 50, but, you know, at our age, sometimes, you know, husbands are ill or they can't make it for whatever reason, but that's a great number, and I'm looking forward to it. And we've been working very busy preparing for this because we want to make this a great event and something for the seniors to remember.
1: Well, trust me, it is a great event. I actually judged several years ago, and thank you, Denise, for that. That was an experience with my wife, who basically is a lot more talented than I am. I'm doing a show and everything, but the bottom line is that I think I have to pay them off, you know, for me to be at these events. But it's a great production. You are busy like crazy for getting this all together. It is at the Tropicana Hotel in Atlantic City, and that's October 11th to the 15th. Now, on the 15th, that's a Thursday. That is when the finale, that's when we crown a new pageant winner, which is amazing. So tell me, Floyd, you're the CEO of the company. Okay. Tell me what that's like. I mean, do you have to do all this work as well? I mean, Denise is doing it. There's a whole bunch of people doing it, but I'm sure you're pretty busy as well, Floyd.
3: Well, Denise is the creative end. I'm the logistics end and the baggage handler and the chauffeur. And so, yeah, and anything she needs, you know, when you tie a bow and you need someone to hold that knot so you can put the final finish. I'm the man holding that, pinning that knot down so she can put the final finish on a lot of things. So I wear a lot of hats.
2: And he gets to put the props together.
3: I get to put, see, the endless parade of props and I'm not even going to go down that road, but it's a constantly. And then of course we're trying to pick up the slack on Denise's end if she gets inundated with phone calls or emails or whatever. I try to take up the slack there too.
2: And he's the money guy. He you know, I'm not good in math at all. He gets the checks, cashes them, and pays the bills. And he's a big support for me. I don't know what I'd do without him. And how many husbands would put up with something like this?
1: So you're the chief cook and bottle washer.
3: That sums it up very, very well. Yes, right. But I'm also reminded that I'm not always. I mean, I may have the title of chief executive officer, you know, but titles don't necessarily translate into accuracy all the time. I mean, with
2: I'm a decision maker.
3: There you go. I wanted to be as gentle as I could. So,
1: well, there you go. Answer.
2: And I want to commend him because every year, you know, we started a little bit small when we got to Atlantic City. And every year I add more and more things and the ball gets bigger and bigger. This year we're having it meet me in Paris. So I had him for the past year drive me around. We're buying these 6-foot Eiffel Towers. And of course we have to rent a truck. But, you know, he never says no. I'm like, oh, we're going to do this. We're going to do that. Oh, I think I'm going to get a bistro set for the stage. Okay. So he's great like that. And he's very supportive. And I think the people know how much we care about them and we want them to have a great time.
1: It's an amazing event. For those just joining us, we're actually talking with the president of the Miss Senior America pageant, which is coming to Atlantic City, the Tropicana Hotel, October 11th through the 15th. And we have Denise Krasno on basically talking about the event. And like I said, you've been doing this for a while. I first got introduced to the event. Peggy Lee Brennan is a past pageant winner. And she's my cousin. And we came to see her at the Tropicana when she won her event. I think it was, oh, I don't know how many years ago that was. And we've been kind of hooked on that event ever since. Going to that event. Denise, now you have a background. Were you a pageant person as well at one point?
2: Yes. Actually, I was dating Floyd. I had just turned 18. And he put me very first pageant. Do you regret that, Floyd?
3: Don't ask me.
2: Don't ask him. And I won. And it was for the Pocono Raceway.
1: Oh, right.
2: And I had, it was for Pocono 500. First for the Formula 5000 race, and then for the Pocono 500, I did two things. And then it was like so much fun, and I just loved it, and I continued. And here I am 50-some years later, and, you know, I'm still in it. I love it, whether it's, you know, I don't compete anymore, but now I'm on the production end. But it's so rewarding, and I just love to put smiles on people's faces and help them with their making their dreams come true. And like some of these ladies here, they've never had the opportunity, you know, to walk on a stage. Maybe they sang, they were singers in high school, but then ended up getting married and had families. And it was their dream to become, you know, a singer or go on Broadway, and it never came to fruition. But they're excited because they get to walk on that, the biggest stage in Atlantic City. And that's where I come in. I get so many thank yous. Like, thank you for helping my dream come true. And it's especially nice when it comes from people that, you know, don't even win or place. It's just, it's an experience. And that's why I love it.
1: It's great. It's great. And we'll be back with Live on Tape right after these messages.
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1: 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Trying to get over the Phillies losses, but looking forward to tomorrow when the Eagles play, and hopefully we'll keep the tradition going. We're talking with, of course, the president of the Miss Senior America pageant, which is being held not too long from here, not too far away, October 11th through the 15th at the Tropicana Hotel in Atlantic City. And I actually judged this contest several years ago. And, you know, at least we were talking about, you know, how talented these individuals are. And I've had people on from the show, you know, winners, past winners and everything. And they all tell me the same thing about the show. And that is that, you know, people think that at 60 years old, you're done. That's it. Time to pack it in. You know, in fact, sometimes I feel that way when I wake up in the morning as well. But and then this is something that says to people, no, don't pack it in. You still have a lot of life left in you. It's the age of elegance, basically. And I will say one thing, Denise, and I'm just amazed when people go out for talent.
2: Yeah,
1: they do as well, if not better, than Broadway. In fact, some of our people that actually have done, I guess, won the pageant, were in Las Vegas. They were on Broadway several years back, I believe. And
2: yes,
1: they have done that as well. So they're very, very talented. And it's a second chance to say, look, you're still young enough to do things. Don't just sit on the sidelines and watch the world and watch life go by.
2: That's exactly my sentiment. You know, at our age, people, and my mother was one of them, would always say, at my age, I just can't do this or I can't do that. And I realized there's a two different phases or thoughts here. There's acceptance, saying, well, I'm a senior, I accept it, but I'm not going to stop. I still have years to live. And then there's resignation. Well, I'm old, and why should I take care of myself? Why should I do this? I'm, you know, I don't have many years left. And if you are of the mindset that, you know, this is just a beginning, you know, this is just another chapter that can be exciting. And a lot of these women feel the same way. And oh my gosh, people would say to me, I don't want to, especially my son, I don't want to go see a pageant, an old lady pageant. Well, even some judges will say, oh, I don't know if I ask people to judge an old lady pageant. Then when they get there, they're like, oh my gosh, this is amazing. It's a fantastic show. And like you said, these ladies are talented. I mean, maybe that a lot of them have been in show business, but some of them, just the one lady just used to sing in her shower. And now she's living in Florida and she does like 3-4 shows a week. And, you know, she said, I would never dream that I would do something like this. So our mission statement is that we want to show people that we still have a life to live. We can still shine and demonstrate our ambition, our purpose, and continue throughout life. And over 60, we're still creating, performing, leading, and making a difference. And we want to show other seniors, you know, to get up and move. And that's why a lot of our queens in different states, what they do is they have cameo clubs. And they go and they perform at senior living places, above 55 communities, and for the veterans. And they really inspire these women. And that's where I get my satisfaction. But I mean, what was your impression when you actually saw the talent there? You did say it was amazing.
1: Well, listen, I didn't know anything about it. And like you said, when I heard about it, I'm thinking, oh God, oh, you know, but Peggy Lee, and Peggy Lee Brennan, obviously my cousin,
2: I love her.
1: She actually, she was on MASH. I mean, she did movies. You know, she knew all these people that I'm like, wow, it's incredible. And when she was running for it, I said, you know, Dar, let's go ahead and do that. Let's go support our cousin and let's go see her and everything. And like I said, I didn't know what to expect. I really did. Had no clue what to expect. And we did. And everybody was amazing. Not just Peggy. Everyone was amazing. And it was must have been hard to judge that one. But Peggy did win. And I said, you know, Dar, this is amazing. And by the way, Dar, my wife, Dari, is also a judge I trust her a lot as far as judging is concerned, because she is a triple threat. She knows everything. You know, she's a dancer, singer.

0: It's just amazing. It's incredible. Now, I know you're busy, busy, busy, busy like crazy. I think you said you got up at 6 o'clock in the morning today or whatever and so on down the line.
1: Yes, I did.
0: How much time does it take to get a pageant on this level, going to the Tropicana? Okay. How much time does it take to get it all set up?
1: Well, it's year round. And we start in January after the holidays with preparing and getting the crowns and sashes and recruiting. So I'm on the phone a lot. But actually, we don't even have summers to really enjoy.
2: It ramps up.
1: Probably. It ramps up. It
2: begins in the beginning of June. It probably ramps
1: Yes. up. It's every day, sometimes 7 days a week. Sometimes. Yeah, most of the time. and basically, okay, this is not, people think it's a big, big corporation. You're in a big office and you have all these, you know, executives and you're eating bonbons. No, no, it's not that. I work from home and then all of our staff, which is wonderful, they're all seniors and they're senior volunteers. And I have one from New Jersey. I have another one in Arizona and we just talk all day long and plan this and they're fabulous. I have another one, our director is in Virginia. And but it comes together. But the past 2 months, I'd say we've been working 7 days a week, a good 12 hours a day. And we're here, we're still scrambling to get ready for next week. We're leaving for the Tropicana on the 10th. But I'm a perfectionist and I want everyone to have a fantastic experience. So I do everything to the T, you know, so people remember it. And then we get more people and show more people that, you know what, you can continue. You still have potential and you can create an impact. And age is not a limit. It's a launch pad and keep on going.
0: You're right. In fact, some people were just turning 60. And others that were in the pageant were 80 somewhat years old, even older, and actually performing as well. And they do a fantastic job.
2: We have a lady this year, do we not, that's in her 80s?
1: Yeah, we have a lady this year that's in her 80s. And some of the ladies, believe it or not, that are in their 80s, you know, the younger ones, I would say younger ones, but the ones just turning 60 are tired out during rehearsal. It's the ones that are in their 80s that they surpass them. And it's amazing. And okay, you were talking about what they do, then their philosophy, their quotes. It's their philosophy of life, and it's what they've learned so far in life. And some of those philosophies. Now we do that instead of, we don't do bathing suits, so we do the philosophy of life. And luckily, because we don't look as good as we did years ago, but it's the inner beauty. But some of those philosophies are just it brings you to tears. And it's the wisdom that the women have gained over the years that they share. And we've had like 3-time cancer survivors. We had a woman 2 years ago that her son was just killed like 2 months before the pageant and she was going to drop out. And he was so proud of her and says, Mom, I'm going to be right there with you. That she said, you know what? People may think I'm silly, but I'm going to do this. She was going to drop out. And afterwards, she said that helped her so much with her grief. To be around people and people supporting her, and she felt like he was right there with her.
2: Explain how the scoring is weighted.
0: No, that's amazing stories, and the stories are absolutely amazing when we do that. Now, for people that would like to be in this pageant, okay, explain the process to get to the national event at the Tropicana in Atlantic City. Because there are there are local pageants as well. Talk to me about that.
1: Okay. If you're interested, which we hope we get, you know, more people interested, and you would call me, and is it okay to give my phone number?
0: Sure, if you want to.
1: 610-905-0316. Or you could visit the website. It's www.msmssenioramericapageant.com. And there's you could leave a message there and it has a list of all of our queens. Now we have like 22 state directors. So those states have sanctioned pageants. And the others, if their state is free, then

0: people will apply to represent that state, and we pick the most qualified person for that. And that's how it is. You just had to be 60 and, you know, give us a call. And if you live in a state that has a pageant, we'll direct you to that director, administrator, and you can go from there. But I think personally, from me, from my point, I was in it, and I think it changed my life. It did, because I still stay within fashion. It's so easy just as, you know, getting a prompt, then just say, oh, I don't feel like doing this or that. But I'm still current with the ladies. It brings excitement and satisfaction, and to be with other like-minded women who refuse to age, you know, and agree with me that there's still a lot of life to live. And we need to get our wisdom and share it with other people and get other people up and moving. You know, it's never too late. What do they say? There was somebody recently that got their PhD and they were 100. And, you know, and if you don't want to do the pageant route, you know, take a college course, you know, exercise, you know, mingle, be with people, but don't give up.
1: Yep, don't give up, basically. And we'll be back with Live on Tape right after these messages.
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1: 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Beautiful Saturday afternoon here in downtown Philadelphia. I'm here with my producer, Max. I say, every time I say Max, I keep thinking of, like, I'm the Grinch. And Max, you're the dog, okay? You know, wearing the antlers and everything. We'll have to
6: maybe during Christmas we could do that. I would gladly wear a singular antler on my head.
1: You know, or we can reverse it, and I'll wear the antlers. I mean, I always wanted to wear antlers, hey. So we can go there as well. But we got an incredible guest today, as you know.
6: Yes,
1: I am
6: do.
1: Not in a studio. I am actually in a show in the New Jersey area, so I am not with Max today. Unfortunately, Max, you know, parting is such sweet sorrow. You know what I mean? It's really good to see Max, and he does a great job, fantastic job. So, but our guest today is Denise Caiazzo. She is the president of the Miss Senior America pageant, which, by the way, for those of you right now, coming soon. I'm talking real soon, October 11th to the 15th. Okay, that's 2026. That's this year. It's a couple weeks away. There's the event at the Tropicana Hotel in Atlantic City. It is the final, if you want to call it, of the Miss Senior America pageant. And we have, of course, the president, as well as the chief cook and bottle washer, Floyd, her husband, here today. And so now, what are you gonna? What's a typical day for you right now to get set up for this pageant, which is only a couple weeks away?
0: Well, I'm getting the gifts together, the crowns, the sashes, planning for the the big event is we have a ball after the second preliminary. We have a ball, so they all celebrate, and they know the next day is the finals. So only the top 12 recompete. But it's the ball is Meet Me in Paris. So I'm working. I love to be creative. I'm working on favors, and I have all kinds of Paris paraphernalia, and people are going to be dressed up in, you know, Paris clothes. So if you want to come as a mime, that's but then I'm also preparing the scripts. We just got finished with the program books. And last night I was up till, I think, 1 o'clock in the morning working on the table seating. And there's just so much to do, making the name tags. And you don't realize how much is involved. And you think, I'm never going to get it done. But we always get it done. And it always turns out to be a great event. And I'm anxious to see who's going to wear the crown this year.
1: Yes, well, so tell us about that. I mean, tell us about last year's winner, and what exactly, you know, took this person to the top. What do you think happened there?
0: Okay, well, the few things. Well, for her vitality for life, you can see that. You can see she has so much energy. Deanne Meese, our national queen.
1: That's right.
0: And when you compete, it's personal interview, talent, evening gown, and philosophy of life. And she just was stellar in all of the categories. She's a sweetheart. Her talent was over the top. And actually, she performed with Dolly Parton years ago.
1: That's right.
0: Yes,
1: that's right.
0: She did. And she is the owner of the Follies, the Senior Follies in Dallas. And she does that. She does the Spring Follies. She does the over the holidays. She's so busy. She's a busy beaver, I'll tell you this. But she has a zest for life. And she just, sometimes you can tell, there's always a couple of them that just stand out. And you can just see how they're beaming on stage and they're full of life. And she was like a triple threat. And the judges seemed to love her. And you know what? And the thing of it is, I don't have anything to do with the judging. I'm up on stage, and we have a judge's chairperson. And he tallies up the votes of the other judges. And they announce the winner. And I'm surprised, too, on stage, because I don't know who's going to win. And that's the exciting part. And Deanne, she was a front runner throughout the whole week.
1: No, I actually interviewed her after the pageant, and she is, she's been on Broadway, she's done Vegas. You're right, she's with Dolly Parton, but you don't necessarily have to do that all
0: no,
1: to
0: you don't.
1: Win, because the year before, the year that we judged, the woman that won, she actually was from Texas. She was a doctor, okay,
0: right.
1: Surgeon actually, heart surgeon, really no experience. And she won that pageant. So, you know, anyone out there, as long as you've got a talent and you have the drive and the ability to do something, you can win. Now, I'm a judge this year. I'm looking forward to it again with my wife, of course. We have a ball when we're there. And tell us about the judges and how you find judges for this.
0: It's a process. We're very, you know, choosy about our judges. They have to be qualified. They have to be like a lot of times local, they'll get a mayor or whatever. We want somebody that's in show business or like in radio, something like that, that can judge talent and interview. And well, you and your wife are awesome. But yeah, we get them from all over. Some of them come to us, they're recommended, and others they apply for it. And I just make sure they have a lot of experience and knowledge of in what we're looking for. And I have to say, every year they get it right.
1: You know, and I also know that the important thing that you do is you don't keep the same judges. You change them around. So that way it doesn't get stale.
0: Well, Yeah, I've been in pageants my whole life, and there was always different judges. And you can't have the same judges all the time because sometimes, you know, and we allow them to compete for another state because some of them might live in New York and then they have a summer home and they have dual residency, so they can then be, you know, run for Florida the following year. And we don't want the same judge to have a preconceived idea of her the year before. So I always try to rotate them. I think the last time you judged was like 3 years ago, because then there's a new set of women coming on. And I think that's really fair. And if a judge judges a state pageant, they are not eligible to judge our national pageant.
1: Which would make sense, obviously, because if you judge the local pageant and now you're in the national pageant, you're like, why? Well, I know her. I like her. And it's going to, you know, sway your opinion of it. And we don't really want that as well.
0: No, we don't. And that's one thing. And that's why the first year when we started, we had our pageant in Hershey. And it was our first time and we were running around and Floyd was taking the judges here and there. The one judge, he was actually with the Miss America program. So since then, he's moved over to Miss Senior America because he loved our program so much. And now he is you met him, Steve Newport. He is our judge's liaison. So we don't even speak to you guys throughout the week. The only time we really talk to you is afterwards when we all get to go to Carmine's, of course.
1: It's true. Is that as a judge? Oh, I'm sorry. Did I cut you off, Floyd?
3: No. I said she's dropping names. Carmine's just got a free shout out.
1: That sounds good. Well, the one thing I know as a judge, basically, that you can't talk to anybody. It's like, and you got to have like blinders on, you know, and you try to be nice, but you got to be like, I can't talk to you. No, I can't talk to you. No, I can't talk to you.
0: Right.
3: And we avoid speaking with you too, because we can't have any. I don't want any, even the hint of an impropriety.
0: See us talking to you, they don't know if I'm saying, oh, you know, meet so-and-so, the other judges for dinner tonight at a certain restaurant. They'll think, oh, she's telling them.
3: Plotting something, right? You know? So that's why don't think we're rude or that aloof. We just stay in our lane during the course of the, till it's over, till the event is over.
0: But then we have a good time afterwards and we feed you, right?
1: Yes, we do. Yes, we do. For those just joining us, we're talking with Denise Cayazo. She is the president of the Miss Senior America pageant, which is going on at Tropicana Hotel. By the way, I love the Tropicana Hotel, one of my favorite. October 11th to the 15th, Atlantic City. It's a great event. Obviously, there's preliminaries that you can go to on the 11th, 12th, and 13th, and 14th. Oh, actually, the 12th, 13th, and 14th, and the final is on the 15th.
0: Yes, at 1 p.m. Yeah, in the afternoon. Yes,
1: and 1 p.m. And is it free or basically they have to pay to get in? I'm not sure about.
0: Yeah, we have to pay our bills, so they have to pay to get in. It's complicated. Yeah, it's so pricey.
3: They love us, but yeah.
0: But you can buy tickets at the door, and it's in their showroom where they have. It's the largest stage, and that's where they actually have their shows, their big shows during the busy season. So that's why we have it in October. We get a deal because it's a slow season. But they're wonderful there. They're so wonderful. But yeah, you could buy your tickets right at the door.
1: Folks, it's an amazing event. In fact, you know, as I said, I'm doing a play. I'm not in the studio today because I'm actually getting ready for the play. It goes for several weekends. But while I was there, there was a gentleman who's older than me. I think he was in his 70s. And he was asking me what I was going to be doing, you know, the next week and so on down the line. And obviously at the end of the run that we do here, I'll be heading to Atlantic City to be the judge. And I told him about this event. He had no clue about it. He's like, wow, this sounds like a real good event. And he inquired about what was going on, how it was going to be done, what location. And believe it or not, he's like, I'm going to tell my wife, we're going. Okay, we're definitely going for the finale on the 15th. So it's people like that that don't know about this event that they're like, wow, I got to check this one out. It's amazing.
0: And then also we had a production company from L.A., Hollywood actually, interested in coming next year to do a documentary on our pageant. So we're excited about that.
1: Well, maybe they'll make a movie at it, and maybe they'll give you a cameo, Denise.
0: Oh, that would be great.
1: Now, you mentioned earlier, we're going to get off track a little bit, that you were in New York City and you were actually an actress and you actually auditioned. Tell us about that.
0: Okay. Well, my son thinks I'm crazy, but you know what? So what? But I do this year round. And I thought, well, he's married and they have their own lives and I'm very busy with this, but I said to my husband, I want to do something, you know, just for me. And I thought, because he still teaches during the week. So I signed up for a local acting class. And they said, well, you need to apply. You know, go on backstage. I went on backstage and I thought I was applying for a show. And here it was a play. And I got a call back for an off-Broadway play.
1: Good for you.
0: It was a fluke. It was a fluke because I was like, oh my God, I've never, but I went in there and it was down to a few of us. It was Goodnight, Mrs. Calabash. And they were trying to get their equity caught. So they ended up equity approval. So they ended up ultimately going with Equity Actors, which I understand that if they want the funding, they have to do that. But it was an experience. And then after that, I started applying. I did a music video that just came out. I did, was it 2 weeks ago? What was I? I dressed like an alien. I was an alien. Alien waitress, yes. In Seconds Left Behind, and that will be coming out in a year.
3: Witch Hunter?
0: Another one is a pilot for a series, Witches of Tribeca. I was a witch hunter. My name was Hope. I was a goth witch hunter. So I was a 71-year-old goth witch hunter.
1: Well, you know talk about the age of elegance here, man. You just don't give up. You're a witch. You're a princess. You're a pageant winner, man. You've done it all, Denise.
0: And then they always call me, of course, for like 70 to 80-year-olds. And I get there, and I did one commercial for a health company, and the nurse is supposed to be helping me walk, and she says the producer says you're walking too fast. I said, well, that, you know, I don't know, but that's proof that, you know, people have this preconceived idea that you're decrepit at 71. So I'm having fun. I'm having a lot of fun. And this morning I had to get up at 6 o'clock because I had a call back this morning in New York City. So we had to run into New York City, ran in for my call back, which was down to 3 for another movie, and then came home. We got home quarter of 12, ready just in time for you. Wow. And then after that, I'm going to be packing boxes for the pageant. But it was a full day.
1: But you are just so busy. And we'll be back with Live on Tape right after these messages.
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1: 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You might hear my voice crack a little bit because I'm actually in a show myself, off Broadway, Denise, in New Jersey, 9 to 5, and a lot of singing, a lot of dancing, a lot of whole stuff like that, and, you know, late night, opening night, so I might sound a little weird, but we have an incredible guest with us, several guests with us, the Miss Senior America president, of course, Denise Caiazzo, and her husband, Floyd, the CEO of the group and the corporation. So now, coming October 11th to the 15th, that's at Tropicana Hotel, Atlantic City. You can actually see this Senior America pageant. It is worth going to, folks. Not only are you in Atlantic City, you can do some gambling. You can see a show, and this is the show you want to see. It's amazing. At 1 p.m. on the 15th is going to be the finale on that. So, Denise, you were talking about local venues. You started out small, you know, then you went to Hershey. Then right. Hershey to Tropicana. Show us or tell us about how that happened, how it occurs.
0: Well, we actually, the former owners had it, and then they had COVID, and we acquired it during COVID. And then we were like, where do we have it? And Atlantic City wasn't open yet, or they were open for gambling, but they didn't really, they weren't having group conventions or functions. So we decided to have it at Hershey. And we had our first national pageant there. It was a little bit smaller, but the people came from, you know, Texas, D.C., all over. And these ladies were saying to me, why isn't this in a casino? So what we did, I said, you know what? The ladies want a casino. So we called up and we just...
3: We never thought Tropicana would respond. And not only did they respond, but they pretty much welcomed us with open arms.
0: And they love our lady.
3: They love the ladies now. They're asking us if we want to renew for next year instead of us.
0: And as long as we can do this. Now, see.
3: We're going to.
0: Right. This is just, you know, my husband and I are just, you know, senior citizens, and I was in it, and I didn't want to see the pageant fold. So we took a chance on this. But we don't have sponsors. So, like I said, we rely on our volunteers helping us. And this is just through their you know, the basic fees that they pay to be in the pageant, or the directors give. And, we do have, I want to mention, Laura Geller supplies the makeup for our contestants. So we're very happy about that. But, you know, I mean, she does that, but we're looking, anybody out there, you know, we're looking for somebody to sponsor. And it is a worthwhile project. And I've been trying to get sponsors, and they say, well, it's Little League. These ladies are old, and they're going to die soon. Literally, that's what they say, you know. And so we're trying to give people a different perspective of what these ladies are, that they're, you know, they want to celebrate their wisdom. And they do have potential, and it's my goal that their life continues to be meaningful and show people, you know, what seniors can do. And we do have a lot to offer.
1: And it sounds like you got more than that. I'll tell you, I've seen lives change because of this event, because of what you do. It gives them a new lease on life, nice. Whereas they might be just sitting home watching TV. That's what I do, by the way. That's kidding. So get a new lease on life and basically, you know, they go out and you, Denise, I'm telling you, man, people out there, look, it's not too late for, she's doing backstage. She's doing movies. I mean, she's doing stuff along those lines. And of course my cousin Peggy Lee Brennan is obviously, she's still performing, you know, all over the place and doing shows and so on down the line. So, Denise, we got about, three and a half minutes left. I want to go over the websites again and where they can find the information on the pageant.
0: Okay. Our website is www.mssenioramericapageant.com. And our business phone number is 610-905-0316. And like I said, you can buy tickets at the door on Thursday. That's the finals. They start at 1 o'clock. The second preliminary is Wednesday. That starts at 1. And then Tuesday is the first preliminary. That starts at 2 o'clock. Only because the girls have interviews that day. And buy tickets at the door. There's someone always there at the door. And you get their picture taken with the queens. And it's just so exciting. And, you know, I just can't wait to meet each and every one of them. You know, they're so sweet. You know, and they're so excited. So excited about coming. And yeah. So anybody out there, you know, don't fall into the trap of just giving up because you're old. And I'm not saying just be in the pageant, you know, do anything, stay active. That's the number one thing. Stay active.
1: Any advice you'd want to give to our listeners about being able to stay active?
0: Like I was talking about before, acceptance and resignation. You are a certain age. You are what you are. But don't resign to the fact that I'm old and I should just rest and my life stops here. And what do I have to look forward to?
3: How much is attitude?
0: Right. And it's attitude. It's actually attitude. And, you know, even if you're a shut-in, you know, you could put on YouTube. That's what I do. And I put on a 15-minute walk and I do that, you know. And if you can't get up and walk, you know, use your legs or just sit down, use your arms, keep going. And that's what my doctors always say. Keep going. And I'll just add something that I have lupus and Sjogren's syndrome. And that's challenging in and of itself. But this has give me something to look forward to, you know. And some days if I don't feel good, guess what? I'm in my bed. People think they call me that I'm sitting in my office and I have my lap tray and my computer and everything. I'm in my pajamas. But you know what? This gives me something to look forward to. And, you know, your life is like a pie. You have your family, you have your children, but you need something for yourself. And just celebrate life. I mean, not many people get to be where we are. You know, not many women get the opportunity. And that's what I tell them, to walk across that stage. So if you're interested in something, go out and do it and give it your all and leave a legacy.
1: That is such true words. I'll tell you, you know, you are a superwoman. I mean, you're doing all this stuff and you just keep going. You're like the Ever Ready battery. I'm looking, remember that commercial, the battery just keeps going.
3: Yeah, the bunny. Yes.
0: Yeah. But I do conk out at night.
1: This is true. Okay. For those, again, one last time, I want to talk about it. That is, of course, the 2026 Senior America Pageant. It's coming October 11th to the 15th at the Tropicana Hotel, Atlantic City. It's a major event. It's a lot of fun to be with. And their website is, again, mssenioramericapageant.com. It's going to be great. Guys, thank you. Denise, Floyd, thank you for being on.
3: Thank you, Peter.
0: It was wonderful. See you soon.
3: See you very soon.
0: Thank you.
1: Sounds good. And we'll be back again next week. Live on tape. Have a great afternoon, everybody.
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23: 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We are going to be here every Wednesday from 10:30 to 11. There is no bad conversation. There is no good conversation. It is just real estate conversation about what's going on in Philly and the metropolitan area. I am so excited because this is going to be unscripted. That's right. It is not a reality show. This is coming to you live. If you'd like to send me a DM, go to my Instagram, Unscripted Real Estate. Send me a DM and I'll try to answer it as we're here. Stay with me. Share it with your friends. Let's have some fun over the next 30 minutes together. Hey, everybody, welcome back to Unscripted Real Estate Talk. Craig Lurch, EXP Realty, servicing all of the Philly suburbs and the five counties, and really can help you all over. We actually had a client we were speaking to yesterday. He's getting ready to relocate down to the Georgia area and was like, Craig, can you help me? I'm like, absolutely, positively. I want to make sure that if you are relocating out of the area, we can help get you a true professional that is in that area, that knows the market, especially if you're going there for the first time looking to relocate. You want to find your best values. You want to find the communities. That's kind of something why you want to follow us out on Craig Lurch Selling 215. Check us out on YouTube. Follow us on YouTube. We've got all these videos out there on communities because remember, real estate in every given area is
2: created by the community and where the property is. So I'm very big on talking about different communities. Not every community is right for the right person. I mean, if you're looking for sprawling grass, South Philly is definitely not going to do it unless you're on one of those corner lots that maybe have a 10 by 20 piece of grass. But that's adding a little joke out there for all my friends from South Philly, including my brother. I mean, my son who lives down there. But hey, bottom line comes down to it is learn your communities. And if you need to be relocated or you are being relocated, we're here to help you. We can help you anywhere all over the United States. We're here. So follow us out on YouTube. Craig Lurch, Selling 215. You can always give me a call, 267-214-7728. I'm going to hit on some buttons today. Might make you a little uncomfortable. Might make you think twice. Might make you say, I'm ticked. I'm going to call Craig and tell him my opinion. Well, you're welcome to. Call me, 267-214-7728. I'd love to have a real estate debate with you and discuss what the feelings are, your feelings are about the market right now. There's a lot of frustration. There's a lot of concern. There's a lot of fear. There's a lot of unknown. But guess what, everybody? It's just the market. It is a real estate market. And when we come to the realization that all these other things are out of our control, and the controllable is the actions in which you do in this market, within the vehicle in which you're doing it in this market, that is when your comfort zone will then reappear again. If you're a real estate agent and you're struggling, and I can tell you right now, I got statistical numbers right in front of me, and I'm going to tell you later, but it's scary. A lot of agents are out there are scrambling, and a lot of sellers are sitting on the market because they're with agents that aren't really coaching them in the next direction. Buyers are losing offers, and there are still multiple offers being taken place. That's where we're going to have this conversation as the day goes on. But, hey, follow us out there. Like I said, let's have some fun. We're going to talk about it. Topic today is the sky is falling, so is the real estate market. Nope. Sorry. This isn't Chicken Little. I think this one is running around. Oh, my God, the sky's falling. The sky's falling. It's not. Is it a truth or false? We're going to have that discussion. But personally, it's neither. It's not true. Nor is it false. It is repositioning. It is remolded itself. It's almost like one of the things that I'm going to say today's national day is. But let's talk about some positives for the week. First of all, we're all blessed. We all made it here again. It's a wonderful Wednesday. We're getting ready to go into the Eagles this weekend. Big, big, big, big, big game coming up. Looking forward to seeing how that goes. We're excited after our first game this past weekend. It's going to be very exciting as we move forward playing into the future. I loved what we did. It was a little scary. But again, it's only the first game. But a win is a win, no matter how ugly it takes. So yes, there's plenty of time still in my mindset to move in 2026. We've got 106 days from now to the new year. Even if you're not thinking about moving now, maybe in the next 3 months, 6 months, 12 months, give me a call. Let's jump on a call. 15-minute conversation about what your plan is, where's it going, who's your Camelot. We always talk about your Camelot, which means who are your trusted advisors around you? Who's the mortgage person you're going to deal with? Who did you talk to your accountant? Are you in a lease? I just had two people come to me and say, I'm ready to buy because my landlord said I can get out of my lease with a two-month penalty. And guess what the buyer said? Fantastic. We can do that. You know why? Because somebody's rental market increases are going up and the landlords would rather have an increase in rent than having a long-term tenant again for another 12 months. So let's get out of judgment and stay in curiosity as our conversations are taking place. But we got kids back to school. We got real estate moving. We got Eagles playing. We got Phillies going. We've got holidays coming up. And guess what? This is when serious buyers and sellers are working. So I'm excited about it. All the other real estate professionals I've been talking about there, that we actually have calls and a group call once a week. We spend about 15 minutes talking about where we see the market, where is it going. And again, the sky is not falling. All of them are saying the same thing. It's repositioning where it's at. So let's talk about Eric, did you know? Here we go. My producer in there. We always have some fun with this. I'm going to give a shout out to my mother-in-law. Mom, hope you're feeling better. She's going through some challenging cancer chemo treatments, giving you some love, sending. But I know one of your favorite things is chocolate, okay? And it is National Choose Your Chocolate Day. I know my mother-in-law's is the chocolate, the dark chocolate caramels with the extra salt, and then also the dark chocolate covered pretzels. Well, you're going to tell, okay, now I got Eric. You're going to tell me Reese's Cups, right?
4: No. I was going to agree with dark chocolate.
2: There you go. You got to go dark chocolate.
4: Yeah.
2: I don't.
4: It's better for you. It's good for your heart health.
2: I know. Well, that's like the cocoa one. That's over to 90%. But I mean, mixing with everything else, I'm not sure. You know, everything, as my wife Linda has said, and if you're following Adele on social media, she's jumping into some of our posts because she's known me the longest out of anybody out there, other than my brother and my sister and a couple dear friends. But she's known me the longest other. She's putting it out there. What is it like being married to a real estate professional after going on 40 years? What's it like to be there? I know her favorite is dark chocolate, but she has something also, she says, in moderation. Everything is fine in moderation. If you're going to eat a box of it, no. It's like the spice Halloween cookies. You know those?
4: Yeah, yeah.
2: Oh, my God. Love them. I mean, I got to like take three and then hide the box. It's like those. It's only this time of year, though, it does it to me.
4: See, most things nowadays, when it comes to candy, I usually have them in the packaging still. So I just look at the serving size and I go, okay, serving size, and then we're done. Walk away from it.
2: There you go. I go to the Gutenberg peanut chews, just have one and walk away.
4: Right, exactly.
2: There we go. Here's another one we're talking about. I don't know about you. My daughter loves guacamole.
4: Love it.
2: Love it. She makes it. Case, love you. National Guacamole Day. Here's something going back to old school, and this is what I was talking about. The market's molding right now. The market's changing. It is National Play-Doh Day.
4: Oh, there's
2: Play-Doh,
4: a throwback.
2: Remember that?
4: Yeah.
2: But it's edible now. I don't think it was edible then. Kids eat it today, it's not.
4: That's dangerous.
2: I don't know. But there's no flavor to it.
4: People still tried to eat it when I was a kid.
2: I know, but let's talk about Play-Doh in the market today. Play-Doh in the market is you can mold that stuff into moldable things. You can make it into a giraffe. You can make it into a lion. You can make it into a pancake. The difference is that it's pliable. It's moving, and it's like the real estate market today. You can build it however you want, and if you leave it out too long, it will get stale and it will get hard. So the only way to succeed in this real estate market is to change with it. And again, we always talk about Bruno and Stacy Marcinkowski, which is AI media that we've had on here, Unlocked. AI is helping. If you're struggling and you're saying, should you buy, shouldn't you buy, talk to your ChatGPT. Maybe it'll give you some advice. I know everybody, with all the scare of the world out there right now, AI is going to take us over. The world's coming. Do we stop with this? Look, I'm not getting into politics. I'm just saying AI is here to help make decisions, especially if you're a seller and a real estate agent. You're talking about how to position a house, where to market it. That information's out there where it's at. All right, the last one. This is going to be a shout out to my boy Frank and a couple of my other buddies. I don't have any tattoos. You have tattoos?
4: Yep.
2: Right. Oh, I don't even want to know, Eric. I'm not even having that conversation. But to all the people out there that have tattoos today, if I was to get one, I'd only probably get one. It would either be my kid's initials or whatever, but it would be a flamingo for my mom, a little flamingo.
4: Oh, I like that.
2: I love flamingos.
4: I'm not going to go through the effort of disrobing because I got a hoodie on right now, but got one right here. It's my one and only tattoo. It's on my upper forearm, kind of the bicep area.
2: Tell me it's an Eagles thing.
4: No, it is not. unfortunately, it is not. And after this past weekend, I wouldn't do it. When I went, the artist told me he had to make sure I wanted to do it. It's my first ever tattoo. I found out it is one of the most painful spots to get a tattoo.
2: The inside of your arm.
4: A lot of nerve, a lot of tissue, and a lot of muscle. And believe me, it was a nightmare towards the end.
2: All right. Well, here's the conversation. We're talking about that. There's always a story behind every tattoo, and there's always a story. And this is where the tie into this is. There's always a story for every buyer and every seller in a situation. There is no real estate transaction that is the same ever, ever, ever, because there's two different people and the property. There is the property and like I said, the buyer and the seller. And then you have the agents. So they're never the same. That's why a tattoo is a story to each person of why and how they have it. Play-Doh is the moldable things that we can do in the marketplace today. And the celebration is the chocolates you get to have afterwards. So, see, there was a little tie-in to everything there. You didn't know I had a tie-in. See, a little segue, a little, what do they call that? A segue or something like that. I don't know what they call that thing. Remember, I sell real estate. I'm not a professional radio person, even though I'm growing to be it. I'm having more and more fun with it as we do it. All right. When we were talking about scary numbers, I'm going to give you something here. It's going to scare everybody. I don't know what's scary. It's going to scare real estate agents. And let's see what category are you. Zero homes sold. You sold zero homes between January 1st and July 6th of this year. 84% of all the real estate agents in the country out of the 13,654,222. That's a scary statistic. And again, these are statistics that I've gotten from National Association of Realtors and stuff like that. And then when you get down to it, you got between one and four sales. You got, again, 7.9%. So let's look at this. Right now, you're sitting with 92% of all the real estate agents have sold less than four houses in this year so far, between January 1 through July 6. Think about that. Agents, if you're out there struggling and you want to figure out how to get to the next step, call me. I will be more than happy to sit down with you. Maybe it's not you. Maybe it's how you're working in the market. Maybe it's the vehicle and how you're working. But I point that out because we always go back to the Camelot and is it a good time to buy or sell? And I keep telling everybody, with a professional it is. With a professional. But you got to do your homework. You're talking only 8% of all the real estate agents in the country have done over four transactions. So when you're talking to them, I mean, we're looking at things, we're turning the TV on, you know, you think the sky is falling, you have rates of inflation, you have high energy costs, homes are sitting longer, there's price reductions, everybody's talking about, you know, everybody that keeps asking me all the time, oh my God, is the sky falling? Is the real estate market falling apart? No. And I pause there because some people do. Some people, I was having a conversation with a client on the way down today. We're working on repositioning the sale price of their home. We tried it. They wanted to do it. It was the right price 5 months ago. It was on the market with somebody else. It expired with those people, came on with us. We positioned it at a number that we suggested, but that was the number we suggested 6 months ago, which was much less than where that agent was. And the reality is that market isn't even there anymore. That market is a good 10% less than where. So we were having that conversation of what should we do with it? But, you know, the market just got uncomfortable. You know, everybody just got comfortable with thinking that everything flew off the market, sellers. And then the buyers got really, really, really comfortable hearing all this news that the sky's falling and listening to families from the past that it's going to be 2008, that they're going to the far left side in the negotiations and are trying to lowball everything. This is not a lowball crash market. There are some opportunities that if somebody has to get out, I can tell you that the inventory for investors is very slim for those buy and flips. I can tell you that the investors that we're working with today, including ourselves, we do buy properties. You don't just build income by selling real estate. You build wealth, and that's the key. So if you're looking to build some wealth in buying real estate, give us a call. We've got properties out there. We're super tied into the DSCR loan opportunities out there. We have some fantastic multi-units that are out there that we've tied in. We had Brendan and Ryan McManus from Philly Agent that are on. We've got some newer construction so that are in the city that are quads, that are six units, that are really, really have some great opportunity also. So this is the time when you've got to say to yourself, where and what am I really going to do? And why am I going to do it? But the market is definitely, definitely not falling. You know, there's always going to be a winner. There's always going to be a loser. The question is where is that coming from? And it's actually costing some sellers tens of thousands of dollars by waiting for the reality. You have longer times on the market today. There is more inventory. Yes. There is more price reductions. Yes. Are homes taking longer to sell? Yes. But is it collapsing? No. In the Philadelphia, the inventory in Philly over this past year, there's 13% more homes on the market right now. 13% more. 16% of the listings have had a price reduction. 16%. So that's saying there's more homes on the market, more are price reducing, and more are sitting there. So what it's giving a difference is, it's giving you a chance to reposition. Come out of the market right. I always say this. You got to come out of the market, right? You're better off raising your price later. Come out of that market strong. That's your first impressions when you get it going. And that is one of the biggest things that is happening. When we were talking to two different sellers yesterday that we're working with and we're getting ready to come to the market, they're like, well, the market's the market. I said, no, the market are in this area are little micro markets. And they're micro markets because they come back to what we do on the Selling 215, our Selling 215 radio show, in that we show the community. I was talking about this in the beginning when we were opening the show. Real estate comes down to the community. Where are you living? Some people want schools. Some people don't care about schools because their kids are going to go to private school. Some people want outside trails. Some people want city living. Some people don't want any work to do at all, so they have HOAs. Some people want a garage. Some people don't even drive. The question comes down to really is they're all microchips within the area of the city of Philadelphia and the suburbs. Doylestown is totally different than Jenkintown. Jenkintown is totally different than Ardmore. Ardmore is totally different than Newtown. All of which, South Philly is totally different than Rittenhouse. All have great places. All have great things to do. But it's the choice of the lifestyle in which you're looking to achieve. So if you are a buyer and you are planning on moving and you're sitting with your real estate professional, play with the communities. Figure out what is going on in those areas. Go hang out in those areas for a weekend before you buy. We've had two buyers that have recently bought in areas that they didn't want to buy in. That's right. They didn't. It wasn't even on the radar. What we did is we sat with our JATBD and said, okay, fine. Give us the ideas of what the benefits of this neighborhood is, and then give us the benefit of two other areas that are very close to this. Know what's amazing? The one buyer saved almost $1 million from going from the main line to another part of Montgomery County within still the luxury market. It's crazy. Because they were thinking, I need mainline because I want luxury. They didn't understand these luxury pockets, Mark, but they also didn't realize they didn't need the school because their kids were going to private school. A lot of people go to the mainline because of the public schools that are there, which is great. But also at the same time, if you don't need it, why pay for it? You can get more money for some of the homes. You know, if you're wondering what your neighborhood's doing, don't listen to national headlines. Give me a call. Let's jump on. Let's do a Zoom. Let's sit down. Let's do an analysis of what's taking place. If you have not done a real estate analysis on your property in the past 5 years, first of all, I'm going to give you a little check mark here. Your real estate professional you bought the home from, which is 82% of the agents are transactional, drop doing business with you. Don't stay in touch. Raise your hand if that was your realtor at that point. We don't. We sit with our clients. Right now, we're going through making phone calls to our clients. We're sending emails. Would you like to set up your one-year review? If you haven't done something in 5 years, it's time. One reason is because of your insurance. Definitely. You should be talking with your insurance agent on your homeowner's insurance, and you should also be talking to the realtor. Make sure your pricing's in there. Make sure your recovery costs are there. Make sure that, you know, maybe you do need flood insurance. Maybe you do need more wind insurance. Maybe you need the under utility insurance. But we have our meetings coming up that we're working on with our clients, which is a 45-minute dig in. Not that you're moving. Where are your goals? Where they're at? Where do you think they're going to look 2 to 3 years, 5 years from now? We work with our clients for life. We don't just do transactional. So if you're thinking about that, we are here. All right. So the old seller mentality, the party isn't over, but the rules changed, by the way. We talked about this earlier. 2021 is gone. You really need to have your home priced right from day one. We are now actually getting sellers to get appraisals. If you need an appraiser, reach out to me. We actually have some new appraisal rules that are out there. They're going to take place. Stay tuned. We're going to be having an appraiser on the radio show coming up. We're going to be talking about the intricacies to change it. But you want to be priced right from day one. And again, just because it appraises for that number doesn't mean a buyer is going to pay that number. But what it does is it gives you the ability to, one, know that where your price rate coming out. Two is that it gives you an idea that maybe price below that a little bit. So we can always say price below appraised market value. That's a key, price below appraised market value. Also the presentation of the house. How is it being presented? That is the word that I'm changing to vehicle. What are the vehicles being used? We all, in the real estate industry, most agents have either evolved or they're brand new or they're working with somebody that doesn't, you know, have a lot of experience nor money to pay for some of these presentations and as I call the vehicles. This is smashing the snow globe. This is your ceiling capped. You got to be able to be in the right vehicle to get that there. Are you hitting all the

0: So sellers, you got to create some urgency on the house. And it's more marketing than just putting in the multiple listing. You got to create urgency by the way it's staged, the way it's positioned, the way it's looking. You got to respond quickly to the marketplace when you're getting feedback. It's not sit there and, you know, sit through the red light and let people beep the horn at you. Come on. If the light goes green, you know you got to go because people are beeping the horn. The market's beeping the horn. It's telling you, if you're getting feedback, it's beeping the horn saying you got to move. You got to make a position change. All right. Now, let's get into buyers. Your window may be an opening right now. It might be a huge opening. This could be your entire part. Every seller is afraid they may actually, you know, not get good news for a buyer. What does that mean? That you can make the offer. Don't be afraid to make the offer. Every seller can accept, counter, deny. My son Cole was, we were discussing writing an agreement of sale this morning and on my way into the radio show. And he was like, Dad, the comps are showing this and the selling agent is saying this. And they're saying, yeah, it might be on a higher end, but it had all these improvements. Again, if the seller overimproved it, that's the seller's problem. Question is where's it going to appraise? And this is where some of the things that are coming back now before where buyers were not putting in all the inspections and they were waiving them, they are. So buyers, this is giving you a window to make sure you're getting your inspections. You don't want to take 15 days to do it. You don't need 15 days to do an inspection. You can get them done in 7 days. Get focused. It's getting your chance to put in an appraisal contingency that the property will appraise. That's key. Also, have your agent look back. There's a lot of people that are starting to sell homes now because they're getting relocated. They have paid more money. The value might still be there, may have done some work. You've got a great opportunity to look for those homes that people have bought in the past 3 to 6 years, 3 to 6 years, because they paid a lot more possibly. They have the equity in the home to move on, but you're getting all the benefit of the things that they did in a higher market. So that's one of the things that I'm really keying into the buyers. Don't be afraid to make the offer, but also don't put your cleats in the ground. Be willing to negotiate. Be willing to have a conversation. And especially, there is no winner, there's no. It's not, if you want an investment, let's go find an investment. If you're looking for the right home, that's the key word, the right home. If it's the right home, this is the right time to buy. This is the right interest rates. I get it. You can always refinance out. But if this is the right home for your situation right now, that's one of the things that you're going to want to. It's about the house. Is this the house that you want? All right. What's happening in the luxury market? Is the luxury market dead? No. Luxury market's not dead. Those buyers are, they don't buy because they have to. They buy because they want to. A lot of them are trade-up buyers, so they have to sell a home to buy a home. We've got some great programs that if you're in that, we specialize in helping that. We can help you with mortgages that can help you do that bridge loan. We can help move you from point A to point B. So that is also taking place big time in the market. So as we get closer and excited in the luxury market, if you are selling in a luxury market, you need to be better marketing. You've got to have higher end marketing. You have to have greater marketing ability. You need to have some patience. Don't think it's going to go out tomorrow unless you're pricing below the market. When we had Steve Backhauer on and we had Mike Fabrizio on, and we had Nikki DeLuca on. Biggest thing is if you think it's worth 1.5, put it at 1.395. You will get it juiced up as time does come on with them. All right. Remember, lifestyle is what you're looking for in your home. Community is what you're looking for in your home. It's the lifestyle that it is going to be there for you. Real estate is really a lie detector. It gets to know whether the seller's really got to move, the buyer's really got to move, because when it comes down to it, all the dirt of the situation is going to be sitting there. And that's where the scariness comes into it. If you want to sit down, if you want to talk about the sky isn't falling, if you want to talk about what your real estate plans are now, like I said, there's 106 days to the end of the year, 106 days. This is the time to get out. Serious buyers are buying serious sellers. So let's talk about
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0: Rainbow Bed Club. I hope you know you're listening to Geek Perspective on the news and politics here on WWDB, and that I'm Bert Siegel. I often talk about the fact that my guest is an old friend, but this everybody who knows me knows that I've always considered, not an old friend, he's younger than I am, but a long-standing friend. And among other things, Dwight is a mensch. He's really a good person. And somebody was saying to me the other day, you know, we have too many showboats in Congress, and we don't have enough people like Dwight. And he was specifically talking about you, Dwight. He said, Dwight does the work. And Dwight, you know, is, I mean, people in his district, and I know the district lines moved around, people always knew that if you had an issue, you'd bring it to Dwight. And, you know, he would tell his staff to get on it. He has a good staff. But it really, in my mind, it summed up the kind of person Dwight Evans is. So those of you who haven't been fortunate enough to know Dwight as well as I do, I don't know what he's going to do now that he pretty soon won't be a member of Congress. But, boy, he'll be missed. He will be missed. I was just talking to the station manager at Sam Spicer, and Sam said the same thing, that Dwight will be missed. And as I said, Dwight, people in the Jewish community always looked upon you as somebody who was a friend. One of the things I often talk about, and you may not remember it because I know you just do nice things, because you called me the day after the Hamas attack on Israel. And I said to you, I said, yeah, Congressman Evans, you know, how are you? And you said, no, Bert, how are you? And the fact that with all the things you had to worry about, you placed a telephone call to me just to find out, you know, you knew I, you know, care about Israel. Or we won't talk about the current government of Israel. But I was very touched by that, Dwight, because, I mean, again, you know, we're old friends and all that, but I'm sure you had a lot on your plate. And the fact that you called me up and just to find out how I was. And then you also said something a little bit later, you know, when you talked about, we were talking about how, and I think you had mentioned about how your Jewish friends see other Jews as family. And I think, you know, it's true, a lot of African-American people, they see each other. I remember, you know, when I was in a jazz group, I once said to one of the other guys, an African-American guy, do you know him? He says, no, but he's a brother. And I think, well, how do you know this guy? You know, and we were playing, you know, in a concert or something. But I mean, the fact that you know that about your Jewish friends as well says something to me. Anyhow, Dwight, but it's great to see you. You're looking good. I look forward to seeing you at the Democratic Jewish Outreach event where I pleaded to sit with you, Dwight, so I think we're going to be at the same table. That'll be cool. But what motivated you? You were, I think, right out of college, you became a school teacher, but then you entered politics. You were a state rep for some time, and a good one. And then, I guess, what, you ran against an incumbent? You ran against Straka when you ran for and that's not always easy, particularly in a city like Philadelphia. So why don't you take a couple of minutes to tell us what motivated you? You could have stayed at school teacher. All right? And I'm sure you were a good teacher. But what motivated you to be, not only to be an elected official, but the kind of elected official people who know you were not, you know, you were always you, Dwight, and you were always a damn good person. So anyhow, after I said nice things about you, and I believe, you know, Dwight, did I ever lie to you?
1: I see. I want to thank you for all the years that I've known you and you've known about me. And I really appreciate your comments. And I've tried to make sure that I get along with everybody. So I would like to tell you a little bit about me and where I come from.
0: Please, please do. Yeah,
1: and it's important because it started a woman who's my mom named Jean Evans. She is 94 years old.
0: Is she still with us?
1: Yes, she is. Oh, wow, my father, who is not. So my mother and father, they both, you know, my father was a mover. My mom was a waitress. They were workers. Mm-hmm. So when you say that aspect of working, and I have four brothers and one sister. And Bert, all of them, I give response. They give response because of their input to me in the raising. So I'll share with you.
2: And it shows, Dwight, and it shows. So, somebody once said to me, who knew my dad, I mean, my dad was involved with the American Civil Liberties Union. My dad made a bunch of contributions, including to the NAACP. One of my mom's best friends was an African-American woman who she worked with. And if anything, like you said, I was a product of my parents raised me. And they raised me to care about other people. And I'm often horrified when other people don't understand that. I mean, today in politics, there's one party. Well, it's not perfect. The Democratic Party cares about people. The Republican Party cares about money.
1: You know, when you say that, Bert, and I say to you sincerely, that the aspect of working and working with people and trying to make a difference. So I admit to you, I do not understand the age that we are in the politics today. Because my politics, at least based on my mother and father, was about trying to make a difference. Mm-hmm. And that's what I want to stress with you. Throughout this time we had the talk, I want to just talk about those experiences, which in return affected my behavior. And I always love telling this story. I went to Lee's Junior High School. And Leeds was predominantly Jewish. Mm-hmm. And the reason I went to Leeds is because my mother told me that's where I was going to go. That's the junior high school she wanted me to go to. I went to Roosevelt, I went to Wagner, but I went to Leeds. And that's the junior high school that I went to. And I say that to you to say that my mother was very much interested in education being my focus. Mm-hmm. So she was someone who stressed the aspect of focus. My father, as I said, was a mover. Mm-hmm. And he was, matter of fact, he was very close with the young lady who was Secretary of State. So my pop always believed the aspect about working. And that's how you make a difference.
2: Yeah.
1: So all of those things, my mother, my father, they're the ones who were the driving force with me and affecting my behavior.
2: And I'm sure they were proud of you, too.
1: Well, look, and how you conduct yourself, how you be very principled, how you
2: and honest.
1: That's it. How you don't curse at people. So it was them, too. Then there was a grandmother who also said to me, she says, well, if do you think that's right? That's what she would say to me. So a grandmother, a grandfather, my father, my uncles, all of them understand. Well,
2: you know what, but it explains a lot about you. Because I think when you're raised with those kinds of standards, it's hard to violate them. I remember, you know, when I was a young guy coming up, every once in a while, I would think, my dad had passed away. What would my dad say? You know, my dad would say, well, you know what? Don't give up. Try a little bit harder. Work for that candidate who believes in something. Even if he or she's not going to win, you got to show other people that that's what politics should be about. So you're saying about you, you would probably feel guilty if you didn't do what your parents
1: expected. Well, it's interesting you said that. I say that about my mother, father, grandmother, uncle. It was that family structure that made such a difference in affecting my behavior, which in return for the outcome you have seen. So the aspect of family was extremely important. And I
2: we only have a half hour. What do you think has happened in American politics?
1: Hey, Bert, that's a tough question. I mean,
2: you're a tough guy.
1: That's a tough question. I mean, it depends on who you talk to. I look at President Obama, uh-huh. I look at his wife, I look at his mother-in-law, I look at his two kids. Yeah. If you see how he carries himself.
2: Yes.
1: Look at
2: yes.
1: the late Jimmy Carter. You see how they carry themselves. Different. And Brad, I don't know
2: if you remember, I was the only Carter delegate elected from the city of Philadelphia, because quick funny story, I got a telephone call from Stu Eisenstein, said the governor wants to speak with you, and because Stu was on my board at the American Jewish Committee in Atlanta, I thought it was Milton Schaap. So I said, Governor Schaap, how are you? And he says, Burton, this is Jimmy. And I just said, Jimmy who? And he said,
1: Bert, why that this discussion is important, more so than is, you know, I talked about Barack Obama, Jimmy Carter, uh-huh. aspect of those family structures.
2: Yes, yes.
1: Have a lot to do with setting the tone of an individual.
2: But, you know, we have to assume, I mean, look, obviously our president, I hate to think of him with that term, he obviously was raised, I mean, from what his niece says, a dysfunctional family. But what I don't understand is why, I mean, and I'm sure you knew a lot of these people, you know, close up. Why people who you thought were decent people supported things that, Dwight, that were mean-spirited, that they, you could almost say they were evil, that they did. I mean, to not care about the health of a child, to not care that, you know, some mom has two jobs to make sure that a kid's enough food to eat, and then take stuff away from somebody like that. What makes people who I think were raised with the kind of values that you and I were raised with, forget it once they can become elected officials? I don't get it, right?
1: Well, it's interesting. I'm tying it connected when you talk about what do you think happened. So I can only talk about, from my observation of President Obama, President Biden, mm-hmm. President Jimmy Carter. Mm-hmm. I mean, those individuals, if you look at them, they focus a great deal on how they conduct their behavior. That's mm-hmm. the aspect that I'm saying to you. So you talk about behavior mm-hmm. is a very important element, how you conduct yourself, how you speak to people, how you act with people. I have a young woman who's sitting here with us, Felicia, and I ask how long she's been around me, for 3 years. And that she said when she was third grade, that's what she said. She has a great daughter that goes to North Carolina. And I mess with her all the time and tell her, if you look how her daughter acts and conducts her behavior, that's the foundation aspect of this entire conversation.
2: And I guess it's translated then, whether you're a doctor or a salesperson or an elected official, this, I guess what you're saying is, and that makes a lot of sense, it's like a roadmap you look at, and you say, am I following that road that, you know, my family put me on, or I'm moving away from it? And I guess people will see, no matter how they were raised, they kind of move away from that road.
1: That is very important, what you just said, because if you look at how they conduct themselves and their behavior, mm-hmm. that's an element we don't talk a great deal about in terms of our structure. That has a way of affecting behavior. And the element, I say that to you when I think about all the times we're going through and the mm-hmm. challenges we have. And if you look at the individual who is the occupant of the White House today, if you look at how he conducts his behavior, how many mm-hmm. times he's been married and who he's been married to, mm-hmm. Mm-hmm. all of those things are very
2: important. And you know what, Dwight, and how he talks about other people. I mean, when I know you were a teacher too. When I was a school teacher, if one of my kids talked about another kid that way, I would send him or her to the office, and I would say, "You don't come back, and you don't. Exactly. If you don't, you're not coming back unless you apologize to that kid." And the exactly. President of the United States is mean-spirited when he talks about people.
1: You know, that you know, Bert, that this part of the conversation. When you started a question of what is happening to it, it is how you conduct your behavior. Mm-hmm. And if you conduct your behavior in such a way that is very unspirited, negative, and you be negative, I mean, that's what has happened to our environment. It's how you conduct yourself. I mean, you know, you know, you get a little text, you know, may you go to church or whatever organization, or may you don't go to church and you're active in your community. You're an activist, right? Mm. So when you think about, one of my heroes was John Lewis.
2: You know what, Dwight? This is so funny how much you and I knew John in Atlanta. And we used to eat at a restaurant in Atlanta, which was one of the few places where black folks and white folks would get together. It was a big room. We would close the door. This was 1970, okay? I remember John saying something to me that I'll never forget, because he had already been, you know, hit over the head. And he said, Bert, never let them make you a hater. He said, you start to hate, they're winning.
1: That's what he'd say. He would say, let's get in some good trouble. That's what he's saying. And what I feel very honored about, I remember with Joan Stern. And Joan Stern would say that the only thing she wanted, and Joan was a very strong supporter of mine. Joan said, Dwight, the only thing I want to do is take a picture with John Lewis and you. So that's the part.
2: Was she talking about our hairstyles?
1: That's what she's talking about. So I was just sharing with you so when you asked me this question, where it started, it's that kind of thing that resonates on me as I was in the state legislature and being in Congress. Those elements are at the basic. Those things are at the basic. Hey, look, I had the pleasure of meeting President Nelson Mandela and seeing how he acted and conducted. Look, I didn't know. I just met him. I didn't know him, but I met him. Desmond Tutu. If you look at how they conduct their behavior,
2: switch gears for a moment, because I am watching the end again. We only have a look. I don't have to tell you, so much of the really good legislation, the caring legislation, was the product of an alliance between the African American and Jewish political communities, as well as the religious communities. And for a variety of reasons, it's not what it once was. There were, as I said, I know, you know, people in the Jewish community always counted you as a friend, and there were a number of African American political leaders, certainly, you know, Bill Gray, Jerry Mondes. I mean, there were people who we could be honest with too. You know, if you disagreed about something, you could disagree with the friend and still care about the friend. And I think that defined the relationship for many of us in the Jewish and African American communities. People today, you know, they see the African American community elected officials who are, for instance, there are a lot of PACs I don't like, but when politicians single out AIPAC as the worst PAC in the world, when the petroleum industry and the cigarette industry are poisoning people, whatever Israel does, I think, pales by comparison to some of these other PACs. But, I mean, do you see the opportunity for the African-American community and the Jewish community to work, perhaps not the way we once did, but to get on the same, if not on the same railroad car, at least on the same train, as a friend of mine once said? Because I was certainly, you know, very close to, as you know, a number of African American leaders, you know, and so I'm personally sad by what we don't see those kinds of friendships as well as alliances the way we once did. Do you have any idea how we could bring that back?
1: This dialogue we're doing right now, more of these are needed, and only through that elevation that you can begin to see through the action. You don't see that kind of elevation for what you described. When I think about, I think his name is George, with Bill Gray.
2: Oh, yeah, with Operation Understanding, yeah.
1: Operation Understanding. And my good friend, David Hyman.
2: Sure.
1: David Hyman, who tells
2: me he's left the Democratic Party. I was ready to strangle him.
1: I know. And David Hyman and I worked at the Urban League together.
2: I know.
1: David Hyman. So he's a perfect example of how he conducted his behavior. Because a lot of this is how the individual conducts their behavior. So you talk about the congressman, that how he what he did as he conducted his behavior. And you know how Bill Gray conducted his with his family? Yes. That was it. You talk about George Ward. You talk about these combinations.
2: Yes. And you know what I know? And I know that in both communities we caught heat. Why are you spending so much time with them? Remember, you know, Bill Gray used to get, Jerry Mondesai used to get, Jerry once came and spoke at a rally about Israel, and he said by the time he got back to the newspaper, oh, you're a Jew lover, and Jerry said, you know, you're talking about my friends. You know, I don't think of them as Jews, they're my friends.
1: That was the aspect that you had to be very strong in what you believe.
2: Yep.
1: And not distracted from what you believe.
2: Yes, sir.
1: I've been to Israel 3 times.
2: I know.
1: And I say that to you. And was invited for the first time that going to Israel. But the point of it was about the people. It was always about people.
2: But you know what? Isn't that what politics should be about on every level, Dwight?
1: It should be. That's what I think about. Look, I learned a lot from Wilson Good. I learned a lot from all these relationships. So the relationship between you and I, how long we've been together, things we have done together, different issues. But the fact that I mentioned to you Joan Stern and what she meant to me. So I'm saying that it's these relationships.
2: But I really think, tell me if you think I'm wrong. They were natural relationships.
1: Yes.
2: They weren't like forced, I need to work with the Jewish community.
1: They weren't contrived.
2: Right, you got it.
1: Natural.
2: That's why I said, you talk about David, exactly.
1: We talk about Joe. And I mentioned those names just to mention, not because they're Jewish, they were just damn right good people.
2: Right. I think, you know, you said they were good people, but we knew that the world needed to be a better place. And America needed to be at a place. And I think selfishly, from the perspective of the African-American community and the Jewish community, we knew that if we worked together, it would get better. And then you take a look at what was accomplished through those kinds of alliances. I think a lot of people don't even know about that.
1: And so what that says, Bert, I'm saying to you, is we got some work to do.
2: You bet.
1: We got some work to do, right? It's around the clock. It's being optimistic. It's being positive. You know, I had the pleasure at the Congressional Black Caucus. So Andrew Young and Doug Wilder. And I thought the world, Andrew Young and Doug Wilder.
2: You know what it's funny? Because I knew Andy when I was the American Jewish Committee Director in Atlanta.
1: Right. So I'm sharing with you, it was through that action that you have to have that fortitude. Not be distracted. Not that anybody has to agree with you. It's the fact that you have to have that fortitude. You have to have that fortitude. So I say that to you. You know, and Bert, I don't know if you knew in my office on Ogden's Avenue. His father was a baseball player. Matter of fact, he lived in Cheltenham.
2: Reggie Jackson.
1: His father used to always come to my office on Ogden's Avenue. So I said, and I don't say that because I knew him. I say that because of where they was as people. And that's the element.
2: And he was a great tailor too, his dad.
1: he was a hell of a tailor. So the point of it, so what I'm saying to you, it's that relationship building.
2: Well, you know what, Dwight? We have only 2 minutes, probably a little bit less. And you know what? I really mean this. I always really valued to be able to say, if somebody said to me something about, you know, Congressman Evans or Representative Evans, to be able to say, but he's my good friend. And I it wasn't I was just bragging. You were always a friend. We cared about each other. I mean, you remember when you first had that stroke, I called your office. I said, look, and I put your name on a prayer list at my synagogue. And immediately, and people said to me, oh, why? I said, why the congressman? He said, no, to me, he's my friend. I'm not saying a prayer for a congressman. I'm saying a prayer for my friend, Dwight. And that's how I've always felt about you.
1: Well, look, that's...
2: I look forward to seeing you soon. You're looking good, Dwight.
1: Thank you very much. I'm feeling good.
2: Well, you know, that's wonderful news. That really is wonderful news. I look forward to seeing you soon. And bless you, Dwight. You are really...
1: I love this opportunity. And I thank you for staying on this. I applaud you for this. And I appreciate what we've hoped to be able to do.
2: Before I end, I was taught a long time ago, you got to keep your hand on the plow and your eyes on the prize.
1: That's exactly it. Keep it up.
2: All right. All right. Well, I'll see you soon, Dwight. Thanks again.
1: Thank you very much. Good to see you.

0: Rick has done.
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0: 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Before we get started today with our guest and our topic, we want to dedicate this show to the anniversary of the August 28th, 1963 March on Washington. That was 63 years ago today. Marks the 63rd anniversary of the March on Washington.
1: Americans came to this honored place to lay claim to a promise made at our founding. We hold these truths to be self-evident, that all men are created equal, that they are endowed by their Creator with certain unalienable rights, that among these are life, liberty, and the pursuit of happiness. In 1963, almost 200 years after those words were set to paper, a full century after a great war was fought and emancipation proclaimed, that promise, those truths, remained unmet. And so they came by the thousands from every corner of our country, men and women, young and old, blacks who longed for freedom and whites who could no longer accept freedom for themselves while witnessing the subjugation of others. Across the land, congregations sent them off with food and with prayer. In the middle of the night, entire blocks of Harlem came out to wish them well. With a few dollars they scrimped from their labor, some bought tickets and boarded buses, even if they couldn't always sit where they wanted to sit. Those with less money hitchhiked or walked. They were seamstresses and steel workers, students and teachers, maids and Pullman porters. They shared simple meals and bunked together on floors. And then, on a hot summer day, they assembled here in our nation's capital under the shadow of the great emancipator to offer testimony of injustice, to petition their government for redress, and to awaken America's long slumbering conscience.
2: I am happy to join with you today in what will go down in history as the greatest demonstration for freedom in the history of our nation. That my four little children will one day live in a nation where they will not be judged by the color of their skin, but by the content of their character. I have a dream today. With this faith, we will be able to work together, to pray together, to struggle together, to go to jail together, to stand up for freedom together, knowing knowing that we will be free one day. Let freedom ring, and when this happens, when we allow freedom ring, when we let it ring from every village and every hamlet, from every state and every city, we will be able to speed up that day when all of God's children, black men and white men, Jews and Gentiles, Protestants and Catholics, will be able to join hands and sing in the words of the old Negro spiritual, free at last, free at last. Thank God Almighty, we are free at last.
0: Welcome back. Welcome back to Tone and Tenor. As I said, this is the 63rd anniversary of the March on Washington, and the march was for injustice and freedom. And today, we still are marching against the injustices that are going on, but they're different than what they were today. So that's why our topic today is an outlook for the future, locally, regionally, and nationally. Joining us here in the studio is Mr. James Whitehead. He is a dedicated community leader, educational advocate, public servant, and a U.S. Army soldier based in Philadelphia, Pennsylvania. He has a strong foundation in community development, youth empowerment, and civic engagement. Key word there, civic engagement.
3: Yeah, civic engagement.
0: He has devoted his career to creating meaningful opportunities that strengthen individuals, families, and neighborhoods. You can find his whole bio on the Tone and Tenor Facebook page. I'm not going to go through and read all of that. But, James, welcome. We've been trying to make this happen for quite some time.
3: It's been a while.
0: And I'm glad that you came today because, you know, as we talk about the outlook and you individually and what's going on across the nation, today the march continues. 63 years later.
3: Yeah.
0: You know, that was 2 years before I was born.
3: Yeah, it was almost like
0: after 2 years. I'm sorry, I was about 2 years old when that took place. You know, and
3: you're
0: people,
3: giving your age away on that.
0: That's all right. I don't look it. I can keep up with the youngsters.
3: I know.
0: You know that. But welcome. And what would you like to say to our listeners that I haven't already said, and then we can get into some real conversation.
3: The bio is pretty long because I do so many things, but one thing I wanted to touch on was something I've actually been doing for quite some time now, but a lot of people don't know. But me, I run the Frankfort and Kensington Development Council. Not only that, but I'm also a part of the Second Chance Opportunities to give opportunities for those who came out of, you know, coming out of prison that's looking for employment, and then with the CJP, which is Community Justice Partnerships, and Chase What Matters Music Program that teaches kids music and other avenues on how to get into the music industry. Those are just nonprofits that I sit on the board of, and I wanted to make that clear.
0: You know, I knew about the Kensington project because, you know, when the mayor was starting to move the drug addicts and everything in this big, big thing here in Philadelphia, you were in the heart and in the midst of it because we had several conversations at different places regarding whether this was really a way to save people or whether this was a way for development to move into that part of the city. So what were your thoughts and how do you think what's going on in that Kensington area now, since you're right there in the heart of it, how do you think the mayor is progressing?
3: Well, it's a gift and a curse, right? Like, it's like damn if she do, or damn if she don't, right? Like, if she was to go there to clean up everything, then people say it's moving in for developments. That's just something that that has to happen. I mean, what do you rather do? You want her to do nothing at all? I mean, rather it's beneficial, only time will tell.
0: Mm-hmm.
3: But I think that she's, you know, currently, her administration is doing the right moves. She's working closely with Catchy Lozada. Catchy Lozada's working closely with RCOs and community organizations. I can say that. I can see the difference, right? Like, the last time I was in Kensington, the only problem that I do have that I've actually witnessed, and I have video proof of it, like, having to run in with the law, law enforcement. I think that they're a bit too aggressive.
0: Mm-hmm.
3: Like, I went to the NKCDC. I went there for a community meeting. And I'm exiting. As I'm exiting, you know, the police is out there, right? Mm-hmm. Like they're patrolling, they're doing their thing. They have to, right? But it's one thing to do your job, but it's, then it's another to overly do your job, mm-hmm. right? Like mm-hmm. when you're, it was points where when I was exiting from the event, the police was just mad aggressive. They was just way too aggressive. They were antagonizing to some of the residents that were there. And I know police in that area, and I know the residents there more. Mm-hmm. And I'm seeing them going back and forth, like, you know, bantering each other, like sticking their tongue out. But only thing that Sorrell's administration in Kensington, I see the difference mm-hmm. in terms of the police presence. I see the difference when she was, like, trying to actually clean it up. She's actually send a police, one of her police chiefs over there to actually be the person mm-hmm. that
0: the point control, person, over
3: the
0: there.
3: Point person, mm-hmm. right? Like I can say that her admin, I like what's being done. It's just that I just think that the police should just tone it down a bit, because what I witnessed with my own eyes and the video media that I have on my mm-hmm. phone could potentially say otherwise.
0: Well, you know, it seems like, you know, show in June. I know you heard about the young fireman that got killed in Winfield. He was basically protecting his business, and he was shot. He allegedly pulled his gun out on the police officers, and he was killed. And he was a friend of mine. And I was at a meeting, and you know, I put to the captain and this goes to your point. You know, you hear that the police are supposed to have a de-escalation officer. But then when I talked to the captain of the 19th district, he said all police officers are trained in de-escalation. So that goes counterpoint to what you were talking about with the aggressiveness.
3: Yeah, it's very contradictory.
0: Very contradictory. And this is what, you know, a lot of folks don't, I mean, you're in the game. You see what's going on. I've been there, seen what's going on many moons, many decades. And, you know, folks are getting fed up and frustrated because they see their neighborhoods being taken over by developers. Kensington's being taken over by a developer. Out in West Philly, you're now going to 52nd Street. You're going to put a developer is taking over there. Possibly a 52nd and Hereford and Lancaster right there, and folks are now disenchanted. And as a community person, are you seeing the disenchantment of folks and the despair and are they asking what can we do? Or are they just going along to get along?
3: For the most part, it's a sense of uneducation, so they're just going along with it, right? Like, they feel hopeless. And when you feel that way, you don't want to do anything. You mm-hmm. just go along with the flow. You just go with, that's just how life is. I'm just going to roll with the punches, right? Because they feel like the people that represents them or people they voted for them, this is the reason why a lot of people don't vote. Mm-hmm. Because they feel like the people that they voted for, they trusted in to do the job, is not doing it. So what does that lead to? Hope and despair, right? So if I feel hopeless and despair, why the hell am I going to do anything? Why would I participate in voting or upcoming elections? So it's built on broken promises, and
0: I'm gonna use a phrase when politician said that a lot of people don't like him, you know, whatever. Promises made, promises broken.
3: Yeah.
0: And we know who said that, you know, and his promises are not being broken, but he's making his promise. But this is politics. Mm-hmm. And the way I see it now, it's really not politics. It's politricks. It's to get your vote. And then once I'm in there, then I'm going to do as I want, whether it's I'm there for 2 years as a state rep or a congressman or 6 years as a state senator or U.S. senator, or in the mayor or in executive branches of offices for 4 years, or in council 4 years. You know, it's just, you know, it's people that are not, you know, as I say this, when today, one of the biggest things, and you touched on just now, one of the biggest things in 1963 was pushing for voting rights.
4: Mm.
0: You know, and it didn't happen until 1965, and now we're starting to roll it back. You know, history is going around and starting to roll back. And if we can't get young people, I'm not just not calling you old, but folks younger than you to get out there to vote, then what do we do? I mean, you're younger than I am. What do we do to get folks and turn them around from your civic engagement perspective?
3: All right, so from my civic engagement perspective, right, it has to be, all right, look, if you want me to do something, like, and come out to vote, right, like, I felt like when I'm talking to a lot of the younger people,
0: mm-hmm.
3: and I say, hey, I might be running, right, and they go, oh, this is different, right, like, because they know who I am, and mm-hmm. they have a feel of who I am as a person, and I'm just saying that I think that the people who should be governing our generation is people of our generation, right? Mm-hmm. Like, we have people 80, 90 years old. It's no relation, right? Like, this 80-year-old guy doesn't know
0: some
3: anything.
0: Some of them sitting in Washington were there before the internet came into play.
3: Yeah, right? This is 80 years old, 90 years old, and still in there. Like, we can't relate. Like, your future is well intact. So,
0: but isn't that where, what it should be, isn't that where that the old guard, if they're doing their job, should be taking somebody young under their
3: absolutely.
0: Wing.
3: Absolutely, because to go into what you just said, look, it's evident. A younger person is for council, and a younger person is for war, right? Like, what that means is simple. Look, once you get to a certain point that you no longer can relate to the people that you want to represent, it's time for you to go, right? Now you just have to be council. You just have to be general council at this point. You have to be the person that, all right, when the next guy comes up, he's 30, 40 years old, right?
0: Mm-hmm.
3: Your job is to counsel him, right? And let him handle the war. Mm-hmm. You're too old. You understand? Like, you're outdated. You see the Iran in the 90s, right? Like, you're done. We moved on to, you know, bigger and better things. Like, so I think that the best way to get the younger people involved in voting is having the younger people go out and run for these offices,
0: mm-hmm.
3: right? Because it represents a new hope. It represents that. Once a person feels like they have hope, just like Obama's, when he ran, mm-hmm. his biggest thing was hope,
0: mm-hmm.
3: right? Like, a person that feels like he has hope will go out and inevitably go to do action.
0: Mm-hmm. Yeah, hope leads to action. With that, we're going to take our first commercial break. 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
5: I said, one man, one vote is the African cry. It is ours too. It must be ours. I also said, some people tell us to wait, tell us to be patient. I said, 50 years later, we cannot wait. We cannot be patient. We want jobs and we want our freedom now. All of us. It doesn't matter whether we're black or white, Latino, Asian American, or Native American. It doesn't matter whether we're straight or gay. We're one people. We're one family. We're one house. We all live in the same house. So I said to you, my brothers and sisters, we cannot give up. We cannot give out. We cannot give in. We must get out there and push and pull. Now, a few short years ago, almost 48 years ago, well, 48 years ago, almost 50 years ago, I gave a little blood on that bridge in Selma, Alabama, for the right to vote. I am not going to stand by and let the Supreme Court take the right to vote away from us. You cannot stand by. You cannot sit down. You got to stand up, speak out, and get in the way. Make some noise. The vote is precious. It is almost sacred. It is the most powerful nonviolent tool we have in a democratic society, and we got to use it. Back in 1963, we hadn't heard of the internet.

0: in the shadow. Bring them out into the light and set them on a path to citizenship. So hang in there. Keep the faith. I got arrested 40 times during the 60s. Beaten, left bloody and unconscious. But I'm not tired. I'm not weary. I'm not prepared to sit down and give up. I'm ready to fight and continue to fight. And you must fight. Thank you very much.
1: Welcome back. Welcome back to Tony Tanner here on WWDB Talk 860 AM and WPN 97.5 HD2. That was the late John Lewis at his speech.
2: I'll tell you that was him.
1: I have the opportunity to meet with John several times, and even when he was awarded the award here at the Constitution Center, I was there. And but this goes back to what we said. With 50 years, now we're 13 years later, and we're still, this man, Good Trouble, was talking to people like you. Young people.
2: Get in the way.
1: Stand up. Make some noise. But make some good noise. This is what, and you notice how he talked about the most powerful tool we have is the right to vote. It's the most powerful tool, because this is what we do. If I don't like you, I'm your employer.
2: Yeah.
1: I'm going to fire you. I'm going to ballot box. I'm not going to sit there. So this goes back to what we talk about, you know, and I can relate on all levels. As you know, me and you have some conversations.
2: Yeah, we have conversations.
1: In some of the strangest places.
2: Yeah, I always catch you in traffic in the craziest places.
1: Yeah, but you know, I'm hearing you. You're not giving up.
2: Absolutely not.
1: You're pounding the pavements. Now, what you're doing with that nice suit on and all of that, and the nice shoes, you know, I see you pounding the pavements. But we need more of you, both male, female, black, white, blue, green, and yellow, out there pounding the pavements. Not having protests that don't have a solution or a plan, but have call to action.
2: So with the protests, right, that tactic, I'm not going to go against it, right? Like in some points, right, like it's time and a place for everything. Mm-hmm. But that was the old tactic. It has to change, right? Like people adjust over time. So even if you're a suppressor, mm-hmm. you're going to adjust to it. Right, like mm-hmm. if your main goal is to suppress black and brown people or minorities, mm-hmm. you're going to adjust to that. Like the 60s, protesting was the best tool mm-hmm. to use. Right now, they knew that they had, like, oh, you know what? In order for us really to be on damage control, we take their right away to vote. Now we control government, mm-hmm. which is the policymakers. Mm-hmm. That's where they hit us at. So that's why back then in the 60s, it was protesting for the vote. Because they knew that if we had the power to vote, we can vote them out and vote people in that mm-hmm. we want. But the tactic has changed. Like me, I like to inspire through action. Right? Like when I was actually having the book bag drive in Kensington, people were walking up to me. Like, you know, I was handing out our brochures and pamphlets and business cards, right? And they were like, what is an RCO? I'm like, all right. Because the point was to hook them in.
1: Right.
2: I had a conversation.
1: Right.
2: So I'm like, look, give me your email, just give me a point of contact so I can reach you. Mm-hmm. Then when I did that, I was like, look, the Frankfort Kensington Development Council is an RCO, right? We control all the zoning. With an RCO, we have the ability in our own community.
1: Give me a favorite.
2: Go ahead.
1: I know what those three letters stand for.
2: Yeah.
1: Tell our listeners what those three letters
2: So the RCO is a registered community organization. We work with the Zoning Board Administration, mm-hmm. right? Like, so if you're listening in, anybody, like, it opens up once a year. And why you probably want to look into running an RCO is simple, because it gives you another tool to fight back with gentrification in your community, right? Like,
1: What we talked about earlier about the development, and most of these outside developers are coming from outside of the city, mm. you know.

0: in your neighborhoods, as you mentioned, being gentrified, you're building buildings with no parking. You're pushing people. It's your right. This is where you have as community and homeowners to have a voice to fight back.
1: Yeah, this gives you the power to fight back against gentrification. So, for instance, if like we had a project that was in Kensington, I'm gonna bring this up for the listeners, right? They developed an apartment complex right on Tioga Street, and they had to go through me to to talk to the community, right, to see how we would take to it. I said, well, look, if you're gonna develop that, at least let 20% of the work staff be from the community, of the community. Mm-hmm. At least let 30 of them units be affordable. You can have 100, just make 30 be affordable rent. Everything that I just talked about was put in the community benefits agreement.
0: Mm-hmm.
1: And not only that, but they also gave, to an event that we were having. This was back in 2023. So you might want to look in the RCO because that gives you the ability to prevent gentrification, and it gives you a way to fight back and advantage, and it also gives you leverage when it comes to negotiating with developers who are developing properties in your area.
0: And it also puts a little fire under your elected officials if they see an active RCO and somebody else pushing against it, because they will now, if they cut that backroom deal, now they've got to go and say, wait a minute, I got to go
1: to the RCO.
0: I got to go sit in the middle of this and see how we can hammer this thing out, you know. And again, it's just what you just said. You know, some of those streets that where these buildings are being built that I've ridden through, and now you look at them today and you're like, where are the people going? Where are people going?
1: And yeah, I ask myself that a lot.
0: Huh?
1: I ask myself that a lot. Like when
0: and it's not just black and brown people.
1: Yeah.
0: It's people that don't look like us that's getting pushed out.
1: Because Kensington is a very, very, how can I say, what's the word I'm looking for? Basically, we're a melting pot.
0: Mm-hmm.
1: Like, I grew up around Italians, Irish, Puerto Ricans, Dominicans, Asians. Like, you know what I mean? Like, that's a melting pot. So it affects. Like, I met and talked to residents who were affected by it that were white, right? So it's like race matters, but then it's like there's only one race that matters. It's the human race.
0: That's right.
1: Right? And the only color that capitalists care about is green.
0: Mm-hmm.
1: Right? So the same vicious lie that they told black people and brown people back then is what fueled white people to hate towards us, but they were the ones that were taking advantage of them and used us as a ploy for white Caucasians to be mad at us because they felt like, oh, they're taking our jobs. Nah, this is just a sense of capitalism. It's greed.
0: And this is what this country is, a capitalistic country, but you wouldn't be able to prove it by some based on present day things that are going on. And even in some of our cities and in our states, you know, the folks are, you know, I look at it this way, James. I live on a block, and there should be no reason why row houses that we call what we call the hood should now be $500,000 to $1 million. And you have no grass, no
1: That's the
0: yard.
1: Push out.
0: You have no grass. No, I know what it is. And no parking, you know what I mean?
1: Yeah, I'm not doing it. I'm not paying $500,000 for a room.
0: You know, this is what, and then if you go look on the BRT for the city of Philadelphia, they list them as condominiums. Your row house is a condominium.
1: And it'd be a triplex.
0: Which used to read single family dwelling. What sounds more attractive?
1: Yeah, the buy from a buy standpoint, you go, oh, condominium. You know, because you usually hear condominium, go, it must be in a great neighborhood, overseeing the city view, right? Like the landscape is great, and it'd be a row home.
0: Mm-hmm.
1: That's a deal for some people, especially in New York.
0: Mm-hmm.
1: And say, I'm a Brooklyn guy, you know, that's a deal. You thought, yo, that's a deal? Like, no, that's not a deal, man. It's a deal for most people, and those are the ones that are buying it.
0: Mm-hmm. Mm-hmm. But let's backtrack back to the young people. You said something that was interesting, that in 63, protests and the marches, but, you know, they had the telephone. They did everything through telephone, regular telephone. And
1: anybody answering any phone now. Nobody's doing it. They're going to hang up
0: on you. So John Lewis made reference to it. Mm. They did not have the internet. They did not have iPads or cell phones. You know, so back then. So now, back to what you were saying, we have to adapt to the different tools of today, but we've got to be careful of the internet reporters that don't know what they're talking about.
1: It's a lot of misconception, a lot of lies. And there's some people just say things for shock value, right? Like, I'm on social media, so, you know, people say things for shock value, is for impressions.
0: Mm-hmm.
1: They might say, you know, Barack Obama is from freaking Mexico, and they'll create some sort of artificial photos of him in the cave.
0: Mm-hmm.
1: It's a crazy word, man.
0: It's the world that we're living in, and it's the world, like you said, we have to adapt to as folks run for office, as folks vie for higher office, and as folks still try to survive in this world.
1: Yeah.
0: See, we're in a world, to me, sometimes the days seem like we're in a survival mode. Because.
1: Yeah, I can see that.
0: Because we're still talking about, and if you listen to what Martin said at the March on Washington, we're still talking about poverty. We're still talking about young folks needing food. And now food has become so high that people can't even afford to eat.
1: Yeah, the Consumer Price Index got it listed as 18% increase since after 2020, 18% increase. Like, at one point, inflation was so high, like, interest rates battles inflation, and the only way to battle interest rates is through inflation. So you would have to increase inflation in order to battle it. But what happens is, it's going to hurt,
0: mm-hmm.
1: right? Like, you go, look, to get a home, 30-year mortgage, is that 6.3%? The last time I checked, right?
0: Depending on what your score is.
1: Depending on what your score is, but for 30 years. 6.3%. The average household, the cost to buy the price of an average home in America, the median price is at $430,000 at 6.3% interest rate for 30 years. But then you might be happening, and then they're talking about the Fed going at it like, you know what, we may not even move rates down. We might not even move it down. So it puts people in a tough position. Like, you got to make six figures just to buy a home. Mm-hmm.
0: Let's look at it from a different standpoint. That's just buying a home. But look at what they're talking about, what they're calling affordable housing for an apartment. $1,600. Yeah. That's called affordable housing. So, see, this is why I asked folks, the polls on both sides of the aisle, what does affordable housing really mean?
1: Yeah, what does it look like?
0: What's it really look like? An average person is still making in the state of Pennsylvania, they never went up, $725 an hour. That's what it is. The average wage is still on the books for the nation at $725 an hour. A person now has to make almost $20 plus an hour. And we're talking about a single person.
1: Yeah, on average.
0: Right. And then we talk about this city. On any given day, we're number one or number two in homeless or, poverty or
1: the poorest
0: hunger,
1: big city in America.
0: You know? You think about it. But yet and still, we can spend X number of dollars on parties and all of that, but we still, you know, I noticed this, and I don't know whether you noticed this since you've been after the 250 celebration in FIFA. You know, you notice that all around Love Park, everywhere, there's cops galore, everything, everywhere. Now you go down there, there's no cops. Homeless are back on the street. And then you got
1: I'm gonna play devil's advocate.
0: You got Chucky that just made it out to Nevada, but this morning somebody else kicked the girl.
1: You're talking about that guy from another Chucky doll mask.
0: Yeah, now he's gone, but they had another person today, this morning, doing this, well, not without a mask, but Chucky was allegedly black with this guy. They got Chucky real quick, but will they get this allegedly other guy that's white just as quick?
1: All right.
0: But you can play devil's advocate.
1: I'm playing devil's advocate right now. I wasn't going to let you lay that off. But look, all right, so you're saying, all right, the Chucky doll. Okay, I get it. So you're saying the Chucky doll, if it had been the same police present. Just correct me if I'm wrong.
0: Mm-hmm.
1: You basically saying that, all right, cool. Had it been the same amount of police presence when that Chucky doll, as the Chucky doll incident and FIFA event, Chucky doll guy would have never been a thing.
0: I'm not saying it would never have been a thing. Right. I'm saying that what has changed is the presence of the police since FIFA and everything is over,
1: but you don't
0: and
1: need
0: all the tourists are gone.
1: You don't need all the police because the tourists are gone, right? Like, at any given day, there's probably like approximately 20,000 people walking around Center City. But when the FIFA event was here, it's probably approximately around like 40,000, 50,000. Now you need more police presence. The numbers don't lie. So why would I send out, all right, understand that police get paid by taxpayers' dollars, right? If I'm out there and I'm going, all right, this is just too many police. It's just the same thing that happened in Kensington. It becomes over a little overbearing, right? Like, like when you go down there any given day, right? You go, oh, it's too many. Why are we doing all this? We don't need 20,000 police officers. I'm not saying that's an actual number, but I'm just 20,000 police in Kensington. That's overkill. And I'm paying this? Like, taxpayers, we got to pay that?
0: Yeah.
1: Like, nah, we don't need that money. Give me 100. Right? Because you got to pay for that. That goes out of the city's budget. And here's the thing. You don't get taxes back from the city. You get it back from federal government, state government. You ain't getting it back from
0: the city. You're definitely not getting it back. If you overpay the city, they going to say they going to credit, but you don't never see that credit.
1: We'll put it in the general trust fund.
0: We're going to take our second and final break. 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

0: 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I'm your host, Randall Jefferson. And in studio with us is our guest, Mr. James Whitehead, a dedicated community leader, educational advocate, public servant, and U.S. Army soldier based in Philadelphia, Pennsylvania. James, you know, I watch you. We went from speeches, we went to glory, you know, and as I said in the opening, it's in recognition of the anniversary of the 63rd year on the March on Washington. And when I think about that and I look at you, and our topic today is the outlook on the future, locally, regionally, and nationally, what do you see as the future? Not just for you, but for you and for this country, for this city, for this state, and in the years to come.
1: I think the future is bright. It's going to be ugly before it gets better. But I have hope. I really do. Like, I have kids. I have 3 kids. And I think that it's going to be moments where it's going to be points where it's going to look bleak. But overall, I feel very hopeful. And what I'm seeing in terms of in politics, I'm starting to see people get involved a bit more. I don't know if it's thanks to social media algorithm. I don't know if it's from speeches or education, any of that. But I just see a lot more involvement. And not just at the national level, in the grand scheme of things. I'm talking about municipal and state. And I'm starting to see a lot of the younger people taking part of running. And I get happy. I'm one of them.
0: Mm-hmm.
1: Right? Like,
0: I personally am glad to see more young people, but I'm also, there's one component that we need to reinstitute to our young people, and that's civics.
1: Mm.
0: Because a lot of young people don't understand the 3 branches of government. Hell, I'm going to say, half the people sitting in these offices today don't understand the 3 branches of government.
1: That's a fact.
0: You know, because judicial branch was never meant of any area, never meant to be political. And we see a lot of that going on today. Even though they do enact the law, hopefully at the end of the day. But that's one of the things that I think that our young people, I was lucky. I had a mentor named David P. Richardson.
1: Mm-hmm.
0: You know, and he was someone that you looked up to, both old and young people. And if Councilman Jones was to tell the truth, David P. Richardson was his mentor as well. Because we started the Philadelphia Student Union. At 15 for Cherry Street.
1: Was it like civic engagement?
0: Yep. We started the Philadelphia Student Union. And we went around. Every school had civics in it until somebody had a bright idea. They're getting too educated.
1: Really?
0: In government. Let's get rid of it.
1: What did John D. Rockefeller say in a quote? He said, "I don't want a nation of thinkers. I want a nation of workers."
0: And that's the problem. Because once you start thinking for yourself and the light bulb goes on, we start to have folks that are saying, wait a minute, hold up, wait a minute. Why do you think that, you know, who really cares? Well, I don't care. But for 400 years, man, we talk about 400 years of slavery, over 400 years of slavery. Now we're talking about a name of a lake that's been named for 400 years at Lake Ontario.
1: Mm.
0: Now we call it that now with
1: Lake of America.
0: With the stroke of a pen, Lake of America.
1: Mm-hmm.
0: You know, this is part of the problem. This is where civics is involved, because a lot of people talk about, well, how can you do that? How you? is something called executive order. Mm. And folks don't understand. I don't could care less that, but they he should not, because you're mad with a country. Oh, we're going to change the name. That's childish antics. You know, we got some childish politicians out here, too.
1: Yeah, absolutely. We have, I mean, when it comes to, like, education, right, like, if my job is to educate, right, let's just say if I was a teacher and my job is a math teacher, but we you know, I have 20 students all year round learning math, right? Now, imagine if when it comes to graduation or a test, let's say a test, and all of them fail. It was failure on my part. Leadership, right? Or not the kids, right? So it's the same thing with politicians. You got to hold them accountable. You got to pull up their stats. You got to go, let me look at your resume and stats. Let me go, all right, what did you do?
0: But see,
1: how many people did you educate? Because that's, I think that when it comes to the civics engagement, today's time, there's no excuse. It's failure from the leadership, from the top.
0: Right, and I totally agree with you. And, you know, what we say here is we got to keep them on track. They have to be transparent, responsible.
1: Who's got to be transparent?
0: Just put them on track. Our politicians. Transparent, responsible, accountable.
1: There are some that's transparent.
0: Credible and knowledgeable. Okay. So when you think about it, track. You
1: knowledgeable. Know. Okay. All right, come on. Let's keep it rolling.
0: That's the acronym we use. But the problem is, just what you just did. How many... You know, I'm starting to hear more and more of them start talking about, oh, we want to be transparent. We want to be accountable. Well, I think there's an election coming up next year. Primaries.
1: Yeah, there's one that's coming up.
0: A nice big one. And then one coming up in November. So next year, you know, people call this off election. There's no off elections. Let's get that straight right now.
1: No
0: such thing as an off year for elections.
1: Yeah.
0: But this is what we have to really think about, and we have to get, you have to have people in those offices that are not your friends working in those lower positions that's telling you to make this decision or that decision, and they have no knowledge of what they even are talking about.
1: That's true. I mean, look, think about this. To be a politician, you don't need a degree. Don't. Go in there with a high school diploma.
0: Yeah. Well, wait a minute. Let's think about this. Rizzo only had a sixth grade education. He didn't even have a high school diploma.
1: Look, his administration helped him. Right? Like, you protected him.
0: There you go, though. There you go.
1: They placed barriers for you.
0: When you surround yourself with the right people. Rendell was not the smartest cookie in the room, but look at the people that he surrounded himself with.
1: Yeah.
0: Think about it. And he became what? America's greatest mayors, and look at Giuliani, and then he fell off. Was the same thing.
1: New York,
0: yeah.
1: Giuliani,
0: he was America's greatest.
1: Yeah, he's definitely very.
0: You know, James, tell people how they can follow you, what have you. We're up against the clock. She's giving me that signal.
1: I'm only on one social media. If it's, you find me on any other pages, that's not really me. That's AI. But nah. the number one platform that I use is Instagram. And the best way to find me is _JWW_C.E.O. Or you just put James Whitehead in there, and, you know, I got a face that you can remember. So once you put James Whitehead in there, you can just pull me up. Or just go to Google and put James Whitehead in there, and everything pops up. I don't want to sound cliche, but... That's a good way to find me, is through Google. I'm just giving them. I'm giving the young people like to use the internet. Yeah. So you got to give them that way, all right? I'm working on the TikTok. Well, what is it? TikTok. Yeah. What's the page called?
0: I don't know.
1: It's TikTok and Snap. Yeah, TikTok and Snapchat. I'm trying.
0: All right. Well, you know, we're gonna try to get out of here. We want to thank James Whitehead for being our guest today and having a good conversation. And we want to remember those that went before us that may open the doors for us to be where we are today. 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Thank you to Gabby and to Eric for putting up with us. And yes, we had a guest today, Gabby.

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3: 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It's titled Listen Anytime Here. And that is where we get a lot of people tuning in, offering suggestions, letting us know what they think about different things that we talk about. And many of them are concerned that a lot of the things that we are talking about are not being discussed in the national news media, and yet they're very, very important to the well-being of the American people. And that's, you know, very difficult to understand, but it is a fact of life. Now, I also want to say that you can hear past rebroadcasts from a while ago by going to AmericanWorkersRadio.com and just click on the Listen Anytime link, and you'll see a whole listing of the many people that have been on the program. You can hear their rebroadcasts, and of course, you'll understand what our real message is. First of all, I want to also say a very nice compliment to all the people who have been on our show in the last few years. They've really done a lot of great work for us. I want to say thank you to a person who is with us, Bruce Bassett Powell. He's a SCORE associate from Texas. And I'm still getting a lot of good responses from people who listen to those rebroadcasts, where we welcome Barbara Onitska, a radio hostess, Dorothy Furtney from the Made in America store. And while I'm talking about the Made in America store, I want to remind all of you how important it is to help our small businesses, especially those that are at a distance, yet will get those products to you very quickly. We have a Made in America store right there on the front page of American Workers Radio. 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Also, compliments to Stephen Smolchinski, an outreach service provider, and Professor Michael Bussler from Stockton University. Our engineer is Henry Chaplinski. I'm Michael Blihash, and always happy to share some message with you that I think that you will be able to think about during the week whenever you tune in on the radio, on the internet, on social media. It's a new world, and we're part of the new world, so we have to take care of one another. And I always welcome you to send in your comments and suggestions. That's where I get a lot of good responses from people who send emails to michael@AmericanWorkersRadio.com. And I'm pleased to include those suggestions that I receive. Some of them are extremely good. Some of the suggestions that I get from people reflect the area where they're located, where they live, the states and the counties where they live, where their businesses are trying to do things to, you know, expand what they're doing, where they're manufacturing. Some of them slowed down on manufacturing. Now, some of them are trying to come back, adding new products to their service lines and all. So there's a lot of things that are being done. I agree that it is very disappointing to see that this has not been carried on by the major news media. When you turn on the media, if you just take a look at any time you tune in, it is mainly news that you could live without. A lot of it is stuff that you really don't need, hearing about this one and that one. How about the people of America, the people who are the customers, the people who use all the services here in the USA? And in fact, the people who pay for all of the services that government is providing, the people that are going to the stores, they're able to keep their stores open and serve the public. These kinds of things are never really spoken about on the national news media, and very few people in the local news media want to touch this because this represents something that, one of my customers is only an importer now, and I can't say much because I don't want to offend them. I don't want to make them look bad, like they're doing something that is not what the general public needs. But people ask me all the time, how are we going to get through what we went through in the last 5 years with all the high inflation, all the problems that happened during the pandemic that seem to just continue to go on and on and on. And it put a lot of financial stress on all of us, we the American people. And it's now been a major problem here in the United States of America, and it has to be addressed. And, you know, when I start my stuff and I do some interviews on various stations and, you know, even through my commentaries in the paper and all, I say to people, 95% of our tax dollars should be directed to American issues, not issues around the world. People say, what did you say? What was that again? I said, 95% of our tax dollars should be directed to American issues, not issues around the world. I said, can you tell me any person, I'm going to ask Bruce, can you tell me any person that you know from England or France or anywhere else, is there anybody else that's putting so much time and effort going around the world like we are in America?
0: Well, I guess so. I guess, you know, free trade is a basic principle of commerce, both international and otherwise. So I think that, you know, the U.S. is basically one of the biggest exporters and importers in the world. So that's free trade for you.
3: But, you know, Bruce, when it comes to free trade, I can understand that. But the people are saying there's just so many things Americans are involved with trying to end problems in other countries. But we're not trying to end problems in America. We're directing our people to other focuses in the world, but we're not directing our people in the regular media to tell them, hey, we have a lot of things that are going on in the United States, and we have to do something to make sure that America is always first. You know, I think that since World War II, a very nice lady who served in the Army for like 40 years, I went to an event a few weeks ago before Christmas, and she started to tell me, because she listens in on the program on the internet, and she told me that the United States became very, very involved in all these political issues in the world after World War II. She said, I experienced it. I lived. I went to school. Before 35, 40 years, a lot of our focus was, what are we going to do to make sure America is the best? She said, today, I agree with all of you guys. And of course, Barbara and the good lady from the American Made store, Dorothy, I agree that there's too much focus on everything else. She said, when I went to school, we focused on what are we going to do when we leave school. In those days, Bruce, I imagine it would be at least 35 or 40 years ago. She said, in those days, we knew what we were going to do when we graduated schools. We knew if we wanted to go on to do something to manufacture. We wanted to know if we wanted to go work in a store. We knew already what was on our mind. We wanted to go work in a hospital. We wanted to go to continuing education for nursing or whatever. It was not so much technology at that time is what she told me. And I said, well, that's interesting. She said, technology with my grandchildren, not good. She said, because we're not communicating with each other as we should. We are communicating with a device, not with each other. I said, I have to use that on a future radio program, and I'm going to make sure that you and your family get a copy of that because she will know exactly what we were talking about. And she said, this is a fact. And she said, I'm on the way out, and my little ones, my grandchildren, are on the way in. I'm more concerned about these kids than anybody can ever imagine. People told me that in the last 5 years, she told me, and her daughter who was with her, told me in the last 5 years, inflation has destroyed a lot of their hopes, dreams, and savings accounts. How do you feel about that?
0: I think that's absolutely true. We've just watched the most incredible bit of drivel I've ever heard in my life is the president speaking at Davos. He went on and on and on without anything stopping him. It was absolute rubbish and lots of lies that he told. And I think that we've got to recognize that we're just one country in a major country in the world, and we've got to remain that way, I think.
3: Well, you know, that's right. That is exactly what some of these people, even at one of the Veterans Day Christmas parties I was invited to, before the Christmas holiday, and I went, and they invited me, and they told me some of the good souls that were there, told me about their time of service and what they did and how much things have changed with all the modern equipment that they see. You know, some of their grandchildren are in the service now, and just the pictures of them, and all these new, modern, all technical tanks and stuff like that. They say that it's unbelievable what has happened. However, they agree with us that America is driving itself into debt by trying to be looking into other people's business around the world. First of all, Bruce, that's what the United Nations began for, to get people together to talk about common issues, and yet we don't hear about anything that's going on in the United Nations in New York. I don't hear much about them, other than some resolution honoring this day that took place 50 years ago or something. But as far as them talking about what are we going to do to get peace in the world? Not much. What are we going to do to get everybody doing good commerce with and no person or no country outshining the other, but let's have some balance of trade and all. We don't hear much about that stuff. Do you?
0: Well, yeah. I mean, that's, as I say, it's what world commerce is about. I mean, there are people who have factories here who manufacture things and want to sell them overseas, and they shouldn't be constrained. And, and there are companies that, want to sell stuff to us from other countries. And that's the way commerce has been for 30 centuries. I mean, it's not unusual for that to be.
3: Well, that's very true. But in America, and now a lot of the countries are working on more of a balanced budget type of thing. What's taken in, dollar in, is dollar out. In America, they changed this some years ago where they were able to start borrowing money. I think it was in the 70s, around the time of the 200th anniversary of the Declaration of Independence, that they could borrow money temporarily. And they got it up to $2 trillion. And then someone in the House said, we have to go back to the old way, that we don't spend more than we take in. And as everyone listening knows, you can't spend $2 if you only have $1 in your pocket, because you'll go into debt more and more and more. Now that people are getting their credit card bills, they see, wow, I went overboard. I have to do something. I have to cut back on a few things. And I don't know how many of us are not being affected by the cost of home heating bills. Especially, this has been a very cold winter, one of them that we haven't experienced in some years. Somebody stopped me and said to me, Michael, they were saying that the climate's going to change. It's the winters are going to be in Philadelphia 60 and 70 degrees. Why did that never come about? I said, I don't know. I said, well, it was good publicity at the time, but Mother Nature is Mother Nature. Mother Nature is the boss of everything. But you know, Bruce, the cost of everything is now being discussed by most Americans. And I want to say a big thank you to all the people that do copy our radio link. We have thousands and thousands of people that get a copy of our weekly broadcast in email. And you can also see it on social media. Now, the thing is, if you're doing that and you're getting it and listening whenever you want, you can listen 24 hours a day from the front page of AmericanWorkersRadio.com. Copy the link and send it off to someone new, because we enjoy hearing from new people. I love to hear what people have to say about what you think, Bruce, about what Stephen thinks, about what, you know, Dorothy thought, and Barbara. I mean, these are all, we're going to have some additional guests coming on from time to time in the future. It's important that people have an outlet to talk about things that mean something to America. You know, when people tell me, I tune into the local radio program, and all I hear is complaining. This one's no good, that one's no good. But I never hear anything about, what are we going to do to get more jobs for our boys and girls in America? And you know, Bruce, when I talk about the trades and all, I don't mean only electricians and plumbers and welders. I'm talking about, there are many new trades today in technology, computer, everything with computerization is everywhere. People are installing all kinds of electronic devices for security and all. There's so many new jobs out there, and people are needed even in the healthcare industry. There's just so many things out there, but there's not enough people promoting. You hear an advertisement here or there, and that's fine. But how about the actual hosts of the show promoting this is what is needed? That's something that's very strange for me to understand. The cost of everything now has to be more discussed because we can't permit our people to go down the drain. I want to say to you this too, which is very interesting. As I talk about the schools trying to do more with getting the people into various programs like computers, repairing computers, programming computers, people programming, fixing cash registers in stores, and all that. These are all very technology-driven jobs, and they're very important, and they're well-paid jobs. Then there are also people who are contact me, and I try to do what I can through many little outlets that I have. They're talking to me about people. They need people. They need people very badly for plumbing, for electronics. I just can't believe how many people they need to go into electricity, repairing electricity, rewiring with the newer stuff that's around. All that requires skills. They're well-paid jobs. And another lady told me about well-paid jobs. She said, well, I have to tell you this. This was at a pre-Christmas event that I attended as well. I noticed, Bruce, and maybe you saw them too, that many, many stores were doing a lot more pre-Christmas sales this year than I ever saw before. A lot of them started November 1st. Many were looking to move inventory because of, that what they've experienced in 4 or 5 years. Today, several of those stores also not only went on to the pre-Christmas sales, but they saw that the customer base was not like it was 5 or

0: like they were in years past around this time of year. So it's a reality that we're seeing for a long time. It's got to be that we really go out of our way to support the local stores. Also, Bruce and everybody listening, people buying online even slows down at this time of year. Because people are just saying, I have to cut back.
1: Yeah, they've already spent their money.
0: Yes, and I noticed that a few of the delivery services are also trying to go out of their way, and some of their employees, you probably heard that some of the biggies are downsizing employees. A lot of the trucks that they, you know, started to order and ordered as a result of all the people ordering stuff during the pandemic and having it delivered to their homes, it's not happening to the big degree that it was in the past. It's slowed down a little. And every little bit that's slowed down is a hurt on the business. And so they, in order to stay in business, they have to do something to cut expenses. And that's what's happening. So if you can support your local businesses, ladies and gentlemen, please do, because many of them are very grateful for all of us talking about things like National Small Business and Small Business Month during December, all this kind of attention that is being brought to the good things, trying to keep what we have here in America and, you know, make it grow. Another thing, Bruce, I have to tell you, that many people are saying it's time for America's leaders to pay more attention to the American people. And I mean both the president and the entire 535 members of the United States Congress who are paying for all the needs and concerns of the American people, but they're also putting too much time into getting involved in all these international issues. That's why I say the United Nations should get together, agree on what's being, you know, suggested and who's going to pay the bill. You just can't look to America to pay the bill, because that only puts us into trillions of dollars in debt. And 45 years ago,
1: trillions of dollars are for.
0: Well, it's very true.
1: I mean,
0: Bruce, you're absolutely correct. Here is one of the biggest things that people in government that I know and I see for myself working in human services is a lot of the people that are not people who have a lot of job skills are unemployed. Many of them are, you know, in need of government assistance. We all understand. But the problem is government is not pressing for these people to go into training programs or, you know, saying that's part of what you do to get this government assistance. You have to have, you go to a class. You have to, you know, the volunteer service. When I understand that when that was put into effect, getting all these Medicaids and all these other things, you either had to volunteer or 20 hours a week, or you had to work 20 hours a week in order to get that insurance. Now, because so many jobs were lost in America over maybe a 40-year period, some of those rules and regulations were relaxed, because you can't force people who are on a government program to go and look for a job that doesn't exist. You can't force them to go and look for a volunteer position when a lot of those positions are no longer there as they were 30 years ago. 40 years ago, when President Johnson put those things in effect through the

0: Johnson's Great Society, those rules and regulations were part of what you did in order to be eligible for that particular government program. But see, our people in Congress allowed those rules to be pushed aside because we didn't pay attention to jobs here in the United States of America. And we allow too many of our businesses to leave the country and leave our people flat. And that's something I wish would be addressed in the national news media, but it's not. They're all sitting back hoping it'll go away. And you know, Bruce, it doesn't work like that. And all of you listening now or tonight or tomorrow or during the week, whenever you have an opportunity, that's not how it, if you want something fixed, you have to pay attention to it. You know, as they say, you must spend the most time taking care of your own house or it will lose value. And that's what's happening in America. We didn't pay enough attention to our own house. Uh-oh, Bruce, you sound like you have a roofer over there.
1: I do. See, every time somebody comes to the door, she barks her head off. That's a beagle.
0: Let me ask you, Bruce, how is the weather down there in Texas?
1: Well, it's freezing. Actually, it's not freezing. We're expecting like 10 degrees or something on Saturday.
0: On Saturday and Sunday. I can't believe everywhere they're having unbelievable weather in Florida and all the states down there. And I wonder about you because in this weekend coming up in Philadelphia area, it's supposed to be 20 each day as a high. So the heating bills are going to, you know, drive people insane in addition to the credit cards and all. But I will be out and about this weekend, and I hope to see some of the people. We had a get-together last Friday night at one of the local groups that I, you know, participate with. And I listened to a lot of the things that the people have to say. It's really very interesting. They say slowly in America, we watched our businesses move out. You're absolutely right. Tell everybody you have a lot of people who agree with that. And now we're becoming a growing people paying bills for services and buying more from countries from around the world, things that were made competitively here in the United States are now mainly being made overseas. I went to a superstore, one of these big superstores. You'll know who that is if you have a superstore around without me saying the name. But the thing is, I went in there with a few people, and we went to see what was going on and what they have to offer. And a lot of the stuff that they're offering are things that 35 years ago, those businesses that are now having their stuff on the rack were made here in the United States. Today, 35, 37, 40 years already, it's now being made outside of America. And the manager or assistant manager of the store, we spoke and he said, well, yes, I've been here for 25 years since they opened it. And he says, I'll tell you one thing. There has been no plan A or plan B as to what would happen in America if the trend of outsourcing production went outside of America as it's done for the last 30 years. Do you see that, Bruce?
1: Yeah, absolutely.
0: Well, that's nope. I love that line. No plan A or plan B as to what we do with the American right. people. What do we do with them? And that's where the situation with government, you know, like even in some of the cities, there has to be some changes made to what we're trying to do in America. Back in Johnson's Great Society time, they put into effect funds that would go to the cities to try to address certain issues that were needed. And there were many very wonderful programs. But as you know, the Great Society, when was that period? Around in the 60s sometime.
1: Well, it's just after Vietnam.
0: It was somewhere in the 60s. And those particular agreements that were made with the Congress have never been updated since the late 1960s. All these entitlements that were given to the cities to try to build up things for the betterment of the people are still being funded. So some places are just using those federal dollars coming to the cities as sort of a piggy bank, just to do whatever they feel is needed. And there's no rules or regulations as to how it's supposed to be done. It's at the discretion of the people in the cities and the states that get it. That it's just insane the way these things continue to go on. And then if they have some kind of special need that they want to push, they'll just take the money from one fund and use it somewhere else. This is not a piggy bank issue. And even in many of the cities, we see that both the local mayors and the council people should be governing these dollars together. But in many cases, it's not like that. It's maybe one group or the other. A mayor may be the only person who governs, or the other side of the thing is the legislative side, the council people, the local district representatives. That all has to be reviewed. And after seeing some of the things that have happened to community groups, we're going to speak more about those things as time goes on. We're now getting close, Bruce, to the midterm elections, and people are out for blood. And I'm not saying they're talking only Democrats or Republicans. Do you see that there's a change in the minds of the people?
1: Yeah, I think so. I think that there's probably going to be more Democrats out there. I'm not going to say they're going to win, but there are going to be more Democrats than Republicans.
0: Well,
1: in the midterm.
0: You know, I did have a good conversation with a man who is thinking of running for a particular position. He's not in that position and was never in any elected office whatsoever. And he just wanted to introduce himself and to let me know that he's a supporter of Buy American and getting people back into the various levels of the workforce. And he agrees that not everything is hard work anymore, especially with all the technologies that surround us. But he is saying that there is no one in the hierarchy speaking about the common sense issues that we try very hard to do on our radio broadcast. But as we spoke, we agreed that the bottom line with all of these politicians is they have to start talking to each other and talking about issues that represent you and I, your children, my children, their young people. They're going to have children. America has to grow, not be a stagnant place. Now, you know, I spoke to a merchandiser from foreign, from a foreign country, and he goes around and he has a nice little business. He goes around and talks to store purchasers. And of course, he shows them how much it costs for right now. They have everything in writing on their laptop, and they come with the laptop and they tell you what's what. And they can say, this is what it costs to make this particular item in America. Just say, let's say a shirt, a nice dress shirt. It costs this much to make it in America right now. I can get you two shirts for the cost of what you're paying to make one. If you do business with us, it will be sent to your store through our distributor who gets the stuff in from the docks, and we'll bring you that stuff to your door in the same exact packaging that you have right now. And you'll be able to get two or even three pieces for what you're paying now to get make one. That's a, you know, that's a very good way to present it to a businessman, especially a businessman that's going...
1: Yeah, but the problem is he's got tariffs to worry about.
0: Well, that's another issue that was brought up, too, by this man looking to be an elected official. He said, making more in America, there is no tariffs for anything made in America. And when I talked to some of these people in the stores, he's also, by the way, he also has been going around to see what's on the minds of people, because when he's going to be campaigning in February, March, and April, he wants to be able to say he went here, he went there. I said, you're exactly what should be happening with every person looking to be elected or reelected in the country right now. They should be going around to see what is happening to the general lifestyle of the men and women who help pay the taxes and make our cities and our country great. And, you know, that's, I agree with that 100%. He agreed with that. So he said to me, you know, we document everything so good for the people who are the buyers for the stores. He said, we tell them that as an owner, you will make a lot more money and be able to share it with yourself, your investors, and your employees. You'll save on rental costs, employee costs, insurance on the properties that you're having all these things made, and all the other expenses. You can save on them simply by having one office and a sales force to keep your products moving once they arrive in the United States of America. I mean, Bruce, this guy could sell anything.
1: Yeah.
0: I thought to myself, wow, this guy's unbelievable. Now, he said it'll be nicely packaged in the same way that exactly the same way that your product is now packaged in New York. It's going to be the same way, and you'll be able to distribute it to all those companies that you do, and no one will know the difference unless you have somebody that's one of these people that looks for the label where the product's made. And this is what, so if a businessman is selling a shirt or sneakers or whatever, he doesn't want to go through all that if he doesn't have to. And this is a new mindset of a lot of people in business these days. So I did have this great person speak with me who's an outreach representative for the foreign countries. a merchandiser, I should say. And by the way, I then told him, by the way, I'm a promoter of a Support American Made. And he said, well, that's fine. My thing is I offer my sales pitch to everyone, not concerned about what they're thinking, but concerned about how they'll think about what I'm offering them. So even when I told them that I'm a supporter of, you know, American Made, or at least getting our country back to 50-50, he was not interested in that. He was only interested in turning me into a person who agrees that things should be made foreign made. He worked very hard at it. Yeah. And I said, well, Bruce, it was great. It was absolutely great to see this young guy so energetic about promoting what he was there to do. We're not seeing enough of that coming from America. They saw more jobs from the country, America, and businesses that they wanted to represent than people wanting to stay here. That's the thing that I was amazed when he told me that before I told him that I'm a pusher of American Made. He said, you should see how many people are putting half of their product lines in our hands to have it done elsewhere. The stuff that's, you know, most sells the most is made the most now foreign. I said, the bigger pieces are still being made in America, but like the shirts and the jeans and all the other stuff. He said, no, we're getting a big amount of people coming to us. And we go out and we make all kinds of presentations and give you every which way to save a buck. So you don't have to kill yourself trying to maintain your business. Bruce, it's made to order.
1: Yeah.
0: It's really made to order. I'll tell you this. This guy impressed me so much. And you know what I said to myself when it was over, when I was going back to my car? I said to myself, where are our American businesses doing this? Why aren't they out pushing this to stores to buy their products? I mean, you're never going to get it back to the way it was 35 years ago. It's not going to happen. There's a lot of the stuff that's been relocated to other countries. Those machines and all, you know, they're already making those products. They're not going to bring them back. A lot of our countries that were making things, it took all the mechanism to make the products and move them elsewhere. They're not going to bring it back. But with all the newer technologies and all, maybe it's time to bring some of that stuff that can be competitively made here in the United States back to the United States. We have to push job right. training of every type. Bruce, you've been through it. What it takes to manufacture, to distribute
1: yeah.
0: products and all. You've been through it for many years. You know, people tell
1: yes,
0: me
1: indeed.
0: It's not an easy business. People walk into a store. They want what they're looking for. And that's it. And people are telling me too, everywhere, you know, I should be retired 5 years ago. I can't retire because, first of all, I'm in good health. And the bosses are pleading with me because there is no big amount of people coming into the market with these types of skills. Everybody's looking for technology rather than able to take on some of the jobs that are really tough, to, you know, welding and stuff like that. A chief welder at one company is like 10 years past retirement. He said it's not an easy job, but it keeps me young. And I know what the owner is talking about. He says there's very few people coming in with the type of skills needed to do some of these things. It's just, they're not there.
1: It's going to get worse.
0: Well, I don't know how are we going to change that, Bruce? How can that be changed?
1: First of all, we've got to get rid of this administration that doesn't care a hoot for the American people or the businesses. All they do is put tariffs on them and cause huge problems. And I think that it comes from the top.
0: Well, Bruce, this election that's coming up in the spring, I think the thing that I heard, too, from maybe four people, they said, Michael, I want to say this to you, and make sure you promote this. Promote that every candidate running for re-election have at least one person as an opponent. Now, you know, I don't follow this stuff as closely as others do, but they say, you know, our congressman has been in that job for 20 years and has no opponent.
1: That's because he's elected.
0: I know, but he's elected. But in the regular election, because this guy keeps getting elected and elected, he doesn't even have any opposition from the other party. And people are starting to get, you know, thinking about this stuff. You know, there's no reason for me to go to vote. One woman told me, this guy is going to be in there again no matter what I do. And what am I going to do? I'm going to go to vote, and he's really the only person on the ballot all by himself. And there's nobody else running against him. Or if there is, it's a token person just to have on the ballot. We've never even seen this person. They never won a debate when they're in the office for 10, 15 years. They don't want to even welcome a debate with an opponent. That's the kind of stuff, Bruce. Something has to change with this. How do you know what a person is out there ready and able to offer if you don't even allow them to speak, have an opportunity for the two candidates to speak? I don't care if it's a Democrat or a Republican or an independent. I want to hear what the quality of the person has to offer. That's not happening in a lot of places. Some people, especially in the smaller areas, there's no opposition. It costs money to run for public office. It doesn't happen just at the snap of a finger, and money doesn't come flying in doors and windows for stuff like that. But, you know, you should be opposition. Every office should have a product to sell to the people. Sell themselves, number one, and sell them, this is what I'm going to do if I'm elected. And not only use it as talk during the campaign, but use it actually for reality. I hear so often from people who tell me they've called various political offices and they're being driven insane. We had a lot of wind and all in this whole tri-state area, and it took down a lot of trees, and you know, the stuff on the highways were directed immediately because they're run by either the federal government or the states. But when it comes to neighborhoods and parks and things like that, that's like last on the list. You got to get the roads running first. But some people tell me that they call an elected person's office, and it's all now technology. Thank you for calling so-and-so. We are now on the phone addressing the issues of other constituents. So I said, you know what, do yourself a favor just to make yourself feel better. Call up 9 o'clock at night and see if you get that same message. And they do, and they get the same message. So that means it's just an AI message or a regular answering machine message that tells you you know, we're on the phone addressing the needs of other clients and all at 9, 10 o'clock, midnight. It's unbelievable. It's simply unbelievable what how we're not being pushed aside. But it's majority of it is because we allowed this to happen. We didn't push going out to vote. The people who put up the most money to get their candidate in, sell the people to the best of their abilities, those are the people in office. Even, you know, as I've been to Washington on several occasions, and some of those people have been in there for a long, long time. And they came with the ideas that they had 40 years ago, and 40 years later, it's the same ideas. They have no new ideas to really share with the public. And that is why I say, and I said at that gathering, I feel 90% or 95% of our tax dollars should only be directed to American issues, not to issues around the world. There's one thing I will say that the president in his last term made the people in NATO pay their fair share to running NATO. For years and years, the American people picked up most of the tab. And that is something because they weren't
1: most of the tab.
0: Well, apparently
1: they were. You know, it's another hoax by the president, and he bullied them into. They were on the verge of going higher up because of the Ukraine war, but you know,
0: well, this is for
1: the British Army in NATO.
0: There were the NATO people. Admitted that they had not been asked to pay more in 15 years for whatever reason they weren't
1: asked. That's probably true.
0: And there was nobody governing that group. There was no one governing that group to say, hey, we should all pay for what we're trying to protect the countries that are part of our group. And everybody should pay equally. And one particular country I thought was very well spoken when they said, Bruce, wait a minute. United States is across the ocean. And they're helping pay most of the bill for people on the other side of the ocean. So that was something I had no idea until it came up. And then everybody had to pay up a little more than they did before. So, I mean, there are all these issues are supposed to be, our country was going into using our money from borrowed money. And that's so we were going into debt supporting things in foreign countries. That's part of what I'm saying. We have to start looking into all that. The music means that we have to say goodbye. In Polish, we say do widzenia. So do widzenia until next Wednesday at 11. Until this Saturday at 11 or next Wednesday at 11, I wish you and yours the very best. Have a great one. Stay warm.
1: Have a great one too, Michael.

0: Hello, Philadelphia. My name is Ralph Williams. I am the host of the Ralph Williams Show. Let me talk to you. What do you want to talk about? We'll talk every Wednesday, 3 to 4 p.m. here on 860 AM WWDB. 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
3: Good afternoon, everyone. It is a blessing to be here one more time. We thank God for this opportunity to, again, be before you and do the things that we do. And always, I look forward to this wonderful day that is before us because it is always a joy to use this venue as an opportunity to tell the story of things that are happening in our community, but also share the story of others and people who are doing good things in our community. As many of you know, if you've been listening to our show, you know that I am a pastor at Macedonia Ministries, which is in Norristown, 2633 Hillcrest Avenue, right off of Germantown Pike in the East Norriton area. We have service every Sunday at 10 a.m., and Bible study will resume after Labor Day as we go into September on 12 noon and at 7 p.m. on every Wednesday starting September 9th. So again, we are thankful for the great things that God has done. I just came back from a celebration of welcoming back our students at a school that we have adopted as a church family, the Eisenhower Middle School. Shout out to Principal Taylor and all the staff and a great team that they have that works with our children. It's a great middle school in Norristown. Just seeing so many people, the superintendent, new superintendent, Green was there, and even state reps, we had wonderful teachers. We had some of our congregation that was out there that are doing things in the community. And so we thank God for all the great work that goes into helping our schools and going forward. Norristown, we sometimes get picked on by others, but it's great people in Norristown. It's a great community in Norristown. And so we're thankful. We want to be prayerful for all the things that is happening as our children go back to school. The other point is we just want to be mindful that as all of our children go back to school, be prayerful that they go back to a safe environment where they can learn and be encouraged and compete against the best children in the country. So we're rooting for our new superintendent, Superintendent Dr. Green. We're rooting for it to be a successful year and that we as a community should come together to help our schools. It's just not one man. It's just not one woman. It's just not one principal. It's just not one administrator. It's just not the students. It's just not the children and the families and the parents. It's a village. And a village can help build a good school district. And I just am excited to be part of working with the school district as a volunteer. I go in and I do some of the lunch hours, and I look forward to doing that as we move forward. And I look forward to August 31st when school opens, and we will greet the children. We will pray for a good school year, and we look forward to inviting all of our children, especially where we are at Eisenhower, but to all of the school districts. We know some of the school districts started already here in Philly and some of the other areas and some of our charter schools, Renaissance, where we have some of our children from our church go and are very successful. So I just want to take the moment to remember those things and what's happening in our community. It's almost like the summer disappeared, and here we are, and look at what we have just in a week starting school. Also, today, my son is on the line with us once again. We're looking forward to having him talk about his movie, and we'll get started in that in a moment. But as we always do, on the Scott Dorsey Show, we bring prayer. Dear Lord, Heavenly Father, we thank you for this wonderful and blessed day. We thank you for the opportunity of being on this radio show to talk to your people, to be a blessing to those who may listen and those, oh Lord, who may listen to this show after we are done. We thank you, Lord, for all that you've done and all that you're doing and all that you will do. We pray, Lord, for each soul in our community, those who are started school, those who are starting school. Continue to bless them, O Lord, to have a wonderful and blessed school year. Bless our superintendents, bless our colleges, bless our administrators and teachers, Lord, to have again another great year. And we pray for this show today, a special show as every show is, Lord, as we talk about the art of the conversation. How do we conversate with each other? One would say converse. And so, Lord, lead us in this conversation as we talk about the art of conversation. We ask your blessings, Lord, that the Spirit of God will have its way. We thank you, Lord, for our engineers, Lord, and those who work with us here at the station. We thank you, Lord, for your blessings upon us. Keep us in your hands. And let us have a great show tonight. In Jesus' name we pray. Amen, amen, and amen. How are you, son? How you doing?
4: I'm good. Can't complain. The weather's been amazing here in Connecticut the past couple of days. Can't complain. So it's all as well. How's everything with you?
3: Everything is good, man. I can't complain either. All is well. Looking forward to another great show. And mm-hmm. as we would have it, you are about to have a movie be presented in one of these
4: film festivals.
3: Film festivals, right? And it is a short film. So, hey, the floor is yours. Talk about what it is, what went into making it, and mm-hmm. all the parts that you've played in this particular movie.
4: Yeah, so this is actually something, I moved to New York initially to get into acting, and, I was able to act in, several projects while I was in the city, but as I was there, I kind of, as you go through the audition process, you realize that, a lot of times things are kind of out of your control in terms of what, types of stories you're telling. And I became super interested in potentially writing my own work and something I always wanted to do. So I, took a leap of faith, started writing during, I think, a winter break while I was working, at a preschool and small chunks here and there. Next thing you know, I had a short film and it was kind of, I describe it, pick up as a reflection. People who have listened to the show long enough may know this, but, I played sports when I was in college, but, throughout my whole life and being in New York and, being out of my parents' house the first time and, trying to figure out what now that I, was on my own, quote unquote, so to speak, while also missing this part of my life that's always been there in sports, in football, basketball, et cetera. Now I shortly found while I was in the city that pick up basketball could kind of be a haven for me to kind of experience that competitive atmosphere that I really missed while, I have, left football or, retired from football. And with that in mind, I went out to play pick up basketball as much as I could. And while it was this, beautiful space where I felt like I could really be myself, I could, be as competitive as I wanted to be. I also found while I was playing that you know, especially maybe just because I'm from the suburbs. I came from an environment where I was playing, you know, indoor, you know, basketball with referees. Mm-hmm. It's just very, very different when you like actually are playing pickup basketball, particularly in the city. Mm-hmm. And there's a set of rules and an understanding about like how fouls are called and everything. I think the second time I played pickup basketball, you know, I saw someone that was playing, you know, full court and, you know, skinny jeans and, you know, Croc sandals and playing, you know, full on defense, completely committed. Second time I played, I saw someone at a beautiful court in New York at Brooklyn Bridge Park that had gotten their legs cut out from underneath them and had fallen on their head, and their head was, you know, bleeding onto the court, and there's ambulances coming on the court and everything like that. Another time I saw someone get punched out in the, you know, someone punched another person in the face because of a score discrepancy, like nothing serious whatsoever. But all to say, I think it made super clear to me that while this is like such a, like, ironically, at the same time that for me, this basketball court and playing with these random people could be like such a safe haven, it could also be this place where toxicity could reign supreme. And, you know, these people that are looking for this competitive outlet so badly that, like, their cup of competitiveness runneth over and they become people that they probably wouldn't be proud of if somebody else saw them that was outside of this community. So that's kind of what the source of pickup is about. Someone who had just, you know, graduated from college, looking to find that competitive edge again, but is a little bit intimidated by the pickup basketball experience in New York. And, you know, decides because of a friend that, you know, is encouraging him to, you know, go out there and try something new, not new, but try something that he might not be completely comfortable with. They end up going to one of the toughest basketball courts in New York City, and chaos kind of ensues from there in their experience. So that's what the film is about, in long, I guess you could say.
3: Now, where is the film festival? When are they showing it? And the significance mm-hmm. of showing it in a film festival. Why is that the route to go for us novice people who don't really know a lot about the film industry? What is it that you took this process to have your film displayed at one of these film festivals?
4: Sure. Yeah, so it's playing, first of all, at the Phoenixville Film Festival. Not too far outside of the Philadelphia area, if anybody's listening that's in Philly, and not too far from the suburbs, you know, in Wayne area where I grew up either. And, you know, the importance of, you know, the film festival circuit, I'd say, you know, it's a couple different things. I think number one, you know, films for the most part, I am a firm believer, are meant to be seen in a theater, you know, mm-hmm. not necessarily just because of the sound and, you know, the picture size and all that stuff. I just think it primarily commands like a certain respect to the work that's been put in by the team of people that, like, you know, inevitably work to put this film into the world. Because people, you know, at least I find myself, like, I'm not tempted to look at my phone whatsoever or have conversations or anything like that. Besides, like, you know, small reactions to whatever's happening in the movie while a film is playing in a theater. Meanwhile, if you're home, you know, you're looking at your phone, you might have a conversation, you might have to, you know, pause to reheat something that you're making for dinner, et cetera, et cetera. So that is, I think, one of the biggest things, is just having a film that you made, a short film, play in a theater is a privilege in itself that not enough movies, unfortunately, get a chance to have happen. So I'm really excited just that it gets to play in a proper theater with an audience, and just people get to experience the film kind of at the same time, and have reactions to it and, you know, appreciate all that. But also from like a networking perspective, you know, you never know who's going to be in an audience. And it's not even in the sense of just like, oh, you know, someone from Universal Studios is actually going to this festival, and they're going to, you know, quote unquote, discover, you know, myself or someone else there. But more so, you know, I'm a firm believer in the power of networking with people that are kind of in a similar space to you. And, you know, seeing, you know, going to something like this and seeing other works of art that are maybe from people that are kind of just emerging filmmakers and screenwriters, I think is really exciting, and get to have conversations with them and kind of grow alongside each other. And who knows, maybe there'll be opportunities to help each other out. So I think those are kind of the two primary ways. And if people are interested in getting tickets, again, it plays on September 18th, which is a Friday at a 4:30, like, screen time, which, you know, a bunch of other short films will play from like 4:30 to like maybe 6:30, I want to say.
3: Right.
4: And if you want to get tickets, you just go to PhoenixvilleFilmFestival.com, and it's, you know, pretty straightforward. Once you get to that website, just look for the, you know, 2026 festival information, and then you should be able to find, pick up pretty shortly from there.
3: And so what has been, in this final question, what has been in mm-hmm. your experience as you went to New York to focus mm-hmm. on being an actor and now a director and a writer, what has that experience been like for you outside just this great project, but the putting it all together, all the things that people don't recognize, the, you know, getting the actors together, mm-hmm. making sure that the weather is the same on every day, mm-hmm. all the particulars in the background that nobody necessarily understands unless you are a film person. Talk a yeah. little bit about what those things look like or you had to deal with that taught you in this particular film moving onward that you know now as you go and maybe do your next film.
4: Yeah, that's a great question. I think, you know, and one of the main reasons I wanted to get into this side of filmmaking, which acting is a such an important art, and I love acting so much. And there's so many nuances that go into acting. But when you go onto, I'm a believer that film is a director and an editor's medium, in the sense that they're the ones that typically have, you know, the last say on things and have to make big decisions. Producer's medium, perhaps as well, you could argue, because they're, you know, running a lot of the logistics. But, you know, to be, you know, when I was acting, I would just, you know, I'd prepare, memorize my lines, make some choices about, you know, how I would say things and, you know, things that I would bring into the shots. But, you know, when you're directing, and I'm acting and directing in this project too, just to be clear, I'm not a lead role, but, you know, I'm one of like the main supporting people, I'd say. But when, you know, when you're directing something and producing something and writing something like this, you have to plan every last detail out about how you want to bring this story to life. I had to, you know, look into the best avenue to go about how I wanted to find actors. I had to figure out, okay, what sorts of crew could I potentially bring on for, you know, a discounted rate, or, you know, should I hire someone with more experience or someone that's looking just to get started and wants to build their resume, and evaluating, you know, a budget that made the most sense. How am I going to, you know, feed the people that are working so hard to bring this story to life for me? And you know, you brought up, and I've told everybody this, I made over the course of making this short film what felt like 10 million mistakes. Mm-hmm. And I think what I am so excited about the prospect of, you know, making another film is I learned so much through that experience that I just want to have the opportunity to make 10 million more fire level mistakes so that I can continue to grow. And, you know, upset, you know, thinking about logistics of how difficult it is to get, you know, a large film crew and a large cast together all on the same schedule, especially when you're not, you know, able to pay them maybe at all or very little or less than they would be able to, you know, accept. All that stuff factors in, whether when you're shooting outside versus when you're shooting inside and having to be at the will of whatever weather and the leaves changing and the seasons and things like that. You know, it all factors in to being able to tell your story as efficiently as possible. And, you know, those are things I definitely want to keep in mind in my next project. I hope to, you know, trying to make plans to figure out how I can get working on that sooner rather than later so I can make something else. But yeah, I'd say, I think, just having to obsess over the details and figure things out. I think the biggest thing about being a director in particular, but all of those crew roles, is you have to be a creative problem solver because things will go wrong. You just mm-hmm. have to figure out how to keep the ball rolling when things do go wrong.
3: And again, the name of the movie is?
4: Pickups. It's, again, we'll be playing at the Phoenix Full Film Festival on September 18th, 4:30. Go to the Phoenix Full Film Festival's website to get tickets if you're interested. Hopefully, you know, I've submitted to some other festivals as well, so we'll see what happens there. But just even if I just get into this one, I'm honored to say that I got in somewhere with this team of people that worked on this project with me. It's not just me. And yeah, hopefully, I'm hoping for like a wide release, more than likely on YouTube, but we'll explore to see if there's any better options at probably at some point this winter time. So it'll be available, I'd say probably like in early 2027 to the masses that aren't able to see it in a theater or at a festival or something like that. But very thankful for the time to be able to talk about it on the show.
3: Well, we're proud of you, son, of course, and always thankful for your ability to, again, do what you do. And for a young man to say, hey, I'm going to try and do a movie and write it and prepare it and do all the background work to make it happen and call it Pickup, which if anybody knows you, this boy has played basketball since he was 5 years old. And even younger than that, I gave him a ball when his mother wasn't looking and he was crawling when I gave him a ball. So he is just demonstrating a passion, a love for what he really loved is basketball. And to do that through an art form. And now the Phoenixville Film Festival is going to show it that on, again, September 18th at 4:30. Look it up, the Phoenixville Film Festival. Get a ticket. We look forward. I will be there. My wife will be there. And so we're looking forward to supporting this project. Pick up, you know, again, I love basketball. So again, if and you guys better look decent playing, you know, pick up basketball.
4: Yeah, okay.
3: was something that we grew up on. The Philly boys who grew up in Finley Playground and Simon's Playground. We didn't like one another, but when we balled. Until we couldn't ball anymore, until our mothers would call us home and say, it's time for you to be home. And that was before we had cell phones. So if you saw your mama come out there, you were about to get embarrassed. But, hey, some days it was worth it. When I was winning and I was playing winners and I was playing, I didn't come off till the lights came on and even went beyond that. So, hey, anything that celebrates pickup basketball is a joy to me. So, son, we wish you well and great success in doing what you do. So continue to do and check out Pick Up again at Phoenixville Film Festival, which will be September 18th, 4:30. Check it out. Go online. Get tickets. We look forward to seeing you there. So God bless you, man. Keep on doing what you're doing.
4: Thank you, God. Really appreciate it.
3: The next conversation is about what is conversation? And so let's ask that basic question, what is conversation? Conversation is more than just talking, because some folk like me can talk all day and don't make any sense. Conversation is not just waiting for your turn to speak. No, conversation is an exchange between people with thoughts, feelings, questions, and understanding between people. So it's a place where we learn that someone else thinks and what they think, what they feel, what they fear, what they hope. It's a conversation between people. And so it is something that I think some of us have forgotten in this day of what I call social media. Using our phones, the text, like we can't talk to each other, and the art of even calling people is almost like a mystery to some people. And I'm reminded of the scripture, and the scripture gives us the foundation in James 1:19. It says, let every man be swift to hear, slow to speak, swift to hear, slow to wrath. That means good conversation starts with listening. And so it's important for us to recognize good conversation. And so, Martin, as we begin this time, you know, I've always, one of the things that I've always been an issue with me when talking about conversations is when people will say, and I get this at the church a lot, hey, I want to talk to you. Can we set up a time? But they won't say necessarily what they want to talk to you about. You know, and I don't know about you, but I will admit when people say they want to talk to me and they don't tell me necessarily what the conversation is about.

0: surprise could give me a heart attack. I don't need surprises. So it's something that's what gives me anxiety about a conversation. If I know what I'm about to conversate about or talk about or converse with, then I'm cool. I'm going to pray on it. I'm going to speak on it, and I'll have my thoughts together. And I'm much better in that kind of situation. Is there a conversation or something that gives you anxiety, Martin, when you think about when you have to talk about to people or to individuals or at the job? Is there something that gives you anxiety, like people telling me they want to have a conversation and don't tell me what the issue is?
1: Yeah, I feel like the out of the blue, even now, a lot of people in my generation, I fall victim to this as well, kind of jumping off what you said. Mm-hmm. Even when I get a call nowadays, if it's not someone I talk to normally and they aren't saying, you know, I haven't gotten like a text or I have no idea why they're calling. I feel like I'm tempted to be like, hey, is everything okay? Before, you know, just engaging in general conversation. So that, like, phone call stressors, I think that is something of my generation, just because I think so many of us are so comfortable with texting and, you know, as opposed to having conversations over the phone. I think people that are younger than me are even a little bit worse at this, but that's something that comes to mind. I think in general, anytime, you know, if someone comes up to me and we're talking in, you know, in the midst of a group and asks if we can, like, you know, step to the side and have a conversation in some capacity. I know, you know, say if, you know, I don't know, like a coach or something, like sports-wise, wanted to have a conversation like that, you know, pull you aside in practice, then, you know, I've been in situations where, you know, you get really good news in those moments or you get really bad news in those moments. So that's also something. I know people are maybe not comfortable bringing it up in front of a whole group. That definitely brings some forms of anxiety to me as well. So that's kind of what I'd say about that.
0: And again, when I think about, you know, conversations and what that looks like, you know, especially there's some conversations that can kind of give you a little more anxiety. When you talk about health issues, when you talk about grief, they may require more silence. They may require more, you know, doing it in a presence where, again, you can be more comforting. A conversation about dating can also bring some anxiety and things of that nature. So those are things to think about as, you know, we go. Ephesians 4:29 says, let no corrupt communication proceed out of your mouth, but that which is good to use of edifying. In other words, when we speak, our words should build up and not tear down. I think people can be in this world, and I'd like to hear your thoughts. It's easier for folk to be negative rather than positive. It's easier to get clicks, you know, on social media when you are giving a negative response. And so to us, and I remind those who are of the church, who are of God, what the word says, let no corrupt communication proceed out of your mouth, but that which is good. We can easily say the bad things. But do we work to say the good things? Do we do what is edifying to each other is the question. And so as you go about, and you're much more positive, less grumpier than I am, individual, you know, how do you avoid the negative and deal with the positive?
1: Well, I mean, something that I've noticed in my life is, you know, it's just exhausting. I've always felt like it takes more effort or feels more draining when you are trying to be negative about something. You know, it always has felt somewhat like the easy way out at times for me, to give in to that feeling. And, you know, whether it be, oftentimes struggle.

0: that you're having, not maybe always, but oftentimes I feel like there's typically at least like a silver lining, if not a bright side, right? If you're, you know, I hate to keep going back to sports, but if you're having, you know, you're upset about not starting, getting enough playing time, like, okay, then there's an opportunity for you to do the work and put in the time and effort to, you know, figure that out and how you're going to get on the field. If school's not maybe going the way that, you know, you might have planned, maybe, you know, that's telling you or giving you a message that maybe it's time for you to pursue a different major, or it's, you know, time for you to look into, you know, maybe a different skill or, you know, future profession than you were considering before. You know, I think negativity in general is just like, you know, people that are negative, I think, make other people around them feel more negative because they just bring the temperature of the room down. And, you know, when you're around people that have a confidence about them, that aren't, you know, scared of failure or falling on their face and embarrassing themselves, I think that inevitably just makes yourself and the other people around them feel that confidence and excitement about, you know, opportunity as well. So that's where I stand.
1: You know, I look at conversations, and there may be certain ones we try to avoid. As I said before, sometimes those conversations can be about dealing with something that is happening in the church, an issue where two people disagree, and even the Bible gives particulars about that in Matthew 18, that we should come together and talk about our disagreements. I'm paraphrasing it, but that's what it really it should be, two of the faith coming together and really studying and working together and figuring out where the differences are in each other. And so, again, it is important that we deal with those conversations and don't avoid them. And too many times we avoid conversations that should have happened a long time ago. But we, even when we do have them, do we think about what we're going to say? You know, talk about in a situation, if you have an example, Martin, of having to deal with a conversation in which you knew it was going to be a complicated conversation or a difficult conversation, and you thought about it and you said what you needed to say, and how did that work for you?
0: That's a good question. Yeah, I'd say, you know, one of the things that comes to mind with that is, you know, I've been in situations, you know, in talking with parents when I was, you know, working at the preschool about that, you know, I felt like, you know, particularly as someone that doesn't have kids, but just, you know, has seen, you know, enough parent to, at the time, you know, 3 to 4 year old and 5 year old interactions, you know, I was noticing that, you know, the energy that, you know, a parent figure was coming in with their child every day wasn't, in my opinion, like conducive to them starting the day off particularly well. And, you know, myself, along with, you know, another, you know, teacher in the classroom, you know, was able to, you know, one of the days pull, you know, the parent aside and have a conversation with them about strategies that they could potentially change about the energy and the positivity that they could maybe start coming into the school day with. Because they would, you know, oftentimes come into class or, you know, bring their kid into school and not just really have the, you know, the tender, loving care that you would hope to see from a father. And, you know, kind of had like an intimidating vibe about them, not, you know, the most smiley person ever, but having that conversation and bringing it up with him in that capacity, I think was super important. And, you know, the key I felt like was just, you know, not blaming that person or making them feel like, you know, less than or like an idiot or anything like that. You know, just keeping it very focused on what the problem actually was, which is how it was affecting their child. That, you know, I know, even though this guy was a bit of a grump, that he had an immense amount of, or has an immense amount of love for. So being able to keep the the topic of concern focused on that, on the child and how his changes, if he listened to us, could potentially make his child's life a little bit better, I think was the key, opposed to being, you know, getting into name calling and pointing and how could yous and stuff like that. How about you? Are there any, you know, tough conversation you think about? Or
1: I will say a conversation that was very enlightening to me, you may not remember this, is a day when I was kind of going off the rails, and occasionally parents go off the rails. We're all human beings. We all make some mistakes along the way, and not to get too detailed in it. My son reminded me and came to me with scripture from 1 Corinthians chapter 13. I don't know if you remember that. We were in the new house, and you came to me in the midst of my craziness and spoke to me about love. And I will always say it was one of the most, and I've had a father who always had some great opportunities to speak to me on different things. And he knew when to be harsh. He knew when to be tough. But that particular point, that particular conversation, the reading of the scripture at that particular point was definitely a moment that made me stop, put brakes on, and make me recognize what I was supposed to be doing. And that came from my son. And so who was, you were a teenager at that time. You were getting ready to go to school. You weren't in college yet. And so it was just amazing to see what you said, that the thought, the things that I had taught, the things that I've preached about, here you were putting it right back in my face. And I needed that. It was like someone just threw something at me and put me in my tracks and sat me down, and it was you. And so it was one would say a difficult conversation at the moment, but it was certainly, I would say, a life-changing experience for me to see my son come to me in that direction and made me think about the things I was doing and the things I was saying and where my mind was. Because occasionally, as anyone, preacher, teacher, doesn't matter, we all have moments where we sometimes go off the rail. And certainly the Lord had put you in to say that particular scripture and to do that. And it was life-changing to me. So I bring that up at this time because that was done in the art of a conversation. Two people had to speak, two men had to speak. And sometimes it can be a thought-provoking thing. It could be a scripture. It could just be two people meeting and talking. And certainly that, I would say, was life-changing for me. You remember that conversation?
0: Yes, I definitely do. And, you know, I think in general, it's, you know, and I think my sister's just in general significantly more blunt than I am, for better or for worse.
1: You're not even close. It's not even a competition.
0: Not even close. And, you know, sometimes it did get her into trouble, certainly.
1: You are much more polished in that area. Not that she's not polished, but she has definitely direct way and pathway to do what she needs to do. That's why she was really the Tasmanian devil, not you.
0: Right. And, you know, one of the things that I've, you know, started as I've gotten older in particular, I've gained an appreciation. While it did get her in trouble oftentimes, I've gained an appreciation for how honest and upfront and how head on she's willing to, you know, call things out if she doesn't think something's right, you know, whether she's right or wrong, but she, you know, how she feels. And I feel like something I've had to work on personally, and I know a lot of people that have been like this as well, like if they don't see something, or if they say something, or they see something that they don't necessarily agree with that they think is wrong, you know, a lot of times my instinct, you know, in that moment that you just brought up was a major growth moment for me in that space. But a lot of times I would just, you know, turn my shoulder and, you know, kind of keep it pushing just to maintain the peace and order of the situation. When, you know, my sister, even though she, you know, sometimes coming a little bit too hot, you know, she was willing to have, you know, address those things if she thought something was out of place. So I think it's important for us to, you know, find that happy medium, but make sure that that happy medium, when we think something is a, you know, amiss or something, you know, somebody's not, you know, acting the way that you have known them to act or something, you know, seems wrong, you know, to bring, to have the courage to have that conversation and bring the up that you think something feels off, I think is super important. And the energy that you come into it with, you know, I think is super important as well. Because if you come in too hot, then all of a sudden, next thing you know, you're screaming at each other and the whole point of the message is lost because nobody's listening at that point. But I try my best to, even when I'm having tough conversations with people, keep my voice at a certain level, keep the eye contact high so that they know, you know, I'm addressing them, you know, as another human being, so that we can have as much listening as possible. But it's easier said than done, especially in spirited moments. So.
1: Absolutely. And a few key points there is one, when you are entering a conversation, I think, you know, it's important that you come in with the right spirit. And I, you know, in that example I use, you certainly came in with the right spirit. If you enter to win or embarrass or expose or dominate, you've already, you know, damaged the conversation. And so you've got to have the right spirit. You got to enter with a desire to understand. You have to second listen before you even answer. And third, you have to ask the question that opens the door instead of closing it. Sometimes we want to close the door, but we really need to open it and try and say, help me understand. Because sometimes somebody can be going through something. Somebody could have done something. Somebody could have made a statement, and we don't understand why they did it. They may have done it in rage. They may have done it because it was on their mind and they've been wanting to say it. But get the understanding of why they said what they said and get deeper than just shouting at one another. Listen, enter in with grace and the right spirit to want to resolve the situation rather than to combat. Some folk want to win the war and go in it with the spirit, I want to win the conversation, as though the conversation is a debate. This isn't a debate. That's a different issue. That's for a political arena or for a sports show. This is something different. The conversation is, again, the art of conversing with one another and listening and hearing what each other is going through. Again, I'm reminded of Colossians 4:6, where it says, let your speech be always with grace. Let your speech always be grace, seasoned with salt, and that ye may know how to ought to answer every man. And so these are things that we need to understand as we go into every conversation. And really what grace means, I can speak the truth without losing kindness. I can speak the truth without losing kindness. We lose that because we come in so intense, so much in the wrong spirit. As you approached me, Martin, you came in the right spirit. And so salt means my words should have wisdom, should have flavor, should have, you know, preservation over it. It should be something that preserves, you know, a good conversation should leave people with something better behind. And so I think, you know, all of your points are real key points for us to look at, because it is important for us, especially in this show, when we're talking to people about different things, to have the right spirit, to bless it with grace and salt, and help people be able to demonstrate and tell us their story. So that's something that we need to look at and go forward in. So in saying that, Mart, in your era of dealing with, you know, players, you know, as an athlete, you know, how did you deal with those issues in the locker rooms and with fellow athletes and dealing with you going back through a tough time, maybe a losing streak or something, and things kind of go off the rail? How did you bring guys together through conversation?
0: I think one of the things that I would always try to do was I would try to have like my most important conversations with teammates about like football stuff, mm-hmm. but not

0: we were, you know, obviously things come up while you're practicing. So I don't want to say I wasn't saying anything while we were practicing, but you know, for lack of a better way to put it, you know, bullets are flying, you know, coaches are screaming all over the place. You know, people are far apart. It's kind of hard. I feel like it was hard for people to like really take stuff in those moments. I like to have my conversations, you know, with quarterbacks, which is obviously, you know, a super important conversation, or other wide receivers, in particular, in our dining hall, or in situations where, like, I, you know, we're just like hanging out, kind of, you know, in one of our dorms or something like that, where I knew the temperature was a little bit lower, the pressure around the situation was a little bit lower. You know, if I was noticing, like, you know, people maybe not handling losses the right way. You know, there were, because I played on a college team that for, you know, a large chunk of the time I was there, the culture at times wasn't necessarily a winning culture, or they'd fallen kind of out of that habit. And, you know, while we didn't frankly do as much winning as I would have liked to nearly, while during my time there, you know, I tried, especially as I got more confident into my junior, senior year, to be very blunt about how, you know, I felt that some of the things that players were doing and handling themselves, and how, you know, they would handle things after losses, how that I felt was not constructive to the betterment of the team. But I would try to emphasize doing, having those conversations in calm, you know, centered moments, you know, over, you know, some chicken fingers and fries in the dining hall, when I know I, you know, we can just have a conversation and go back and forth, and, you know, we're not screaming across the field at each other, and, you know, we got another play coming in and we're trying to figure things out. So that was kind of how I went about it.
1: And so when we, you know, as we come to the close, not, we have a few more minutes, but, you know, I'm reminded in Proverbs 18:21, where it says, reminds us that death and life are in the power of the tongue, the power of the tongue. And so words can wound folk. They can hurt people as much as somebody just hitting them physically. And so we have to be sensitive in our conversations that we're not there to draw blood out of our words. And that, you know, again, what some people want is a confrontation. They don't necessarily want a conversation, two different things. And so as you go into things, you know, the art of praying is always important also. As you pray for God to show you what to say and how to say it. Even when I come to the show, I start the show off with praying for God to give me direction before every sermon, before every meeting, before things that I know I have to do, that I have to meet with people. It's always getting in the right tone, getting in the right spirit. And though it might be hard, because there's some conversations that you're going to have conflict with, I don't meet it. I no longer meet those conversations that people want a confrontation in that same spirit. Rather than bringing my own bat, I come bringing the Spirit of God, which can meet anyone with a bat and take the bat out of their hand. I just believe that when you deal with people in all different aspects of life and challenges. And so I wanted to get this conversation because I know, Martin, you've had to deal with teachers and have conversations when you didn't understand things or when you were going through things. And you have to have those with your boss, your supervisors, and sometimes say, hey, I got to talk to you about this thing. And I'm, you know, I'm making the decision. I'm going to leave, or I'm taking another job, or those things. You have to be able to have those personal conversations and those private conversations. And, you know, in this day and time, you know, I hate to say it, but we can't do conversations just through texting, all right? There's not enough words you can say in texting that can deal with a true conversation. I know people go back and forth, but it's not the same. I mean, you explain that to me, Martin. In this generation, texting is so part of everything. How is it's not my challenge is it's not the same as a face-to-face or even a phone call at the very least, of having that conversation. Tell me why folk believe in texting, and I would say in your generation and other younger generations, more than just the conversation of talking to somebody.
0: Yeah, well, I think just in-person conversations, especially with any sort of depth, are just becoming more rare and more rare by the day. I mean, I feel like I brought up earlier in the show a little bit of anxiety. If somebody that I don't normally talk to on the phone or somebody's calling me out of the blue, I'm like, or a number that, you know, I don't know for sure, you know, I'm very hesitant to just like pick it up and actually try to answer it without like having some sort of prerequisite to what's going on. You know, I think it just kind of comes from just a comfort level with, you know, people and not having to, you know, being able to think about heavily, like, okay, how am I going to respond to this? And, you know, how, like, you know, do I want to send a longer message or a shorter message? And, you know, I can add emojis and stuff. So it doesn't have to be like my actual face reacting to stuff. I think it just feels a lot safer, but I agree. And, you know, I've started sending, I don't know if Android phones have something equivalent to this, but there's also voice memos on,
1: on
0: iPhones.
1: Yep.
0: That, you know, I've utilized here and there because sometimes just you play phone tag with people, but it is becoming more and more exhausting. Even for me, someone on the somewhat younger side, if I have a long text, you know, trying to explain this thing in great detail, like I'd much rather talk to somebody on the phone or, you know, try to send a voicemail, worst case, just so they can hear my voice and how I'm like actually reacting to a certain moment. But phone calls, especially for bigger news and for, you know, important things and people that you really miss and you don't want to touch base with, a phone call or FaceTime, obviously those are really big too, I think is significantly more impactful typically than a text. Now, you know, a text is better than nothing if you haven't reached out to someone in a long time. But yeah, definitely recommend hopping on the phone for bigger things and to, you know, really check in with the people that you love and care about here and there.
1: Again, I want to thank you, son, for joining us today. Again, check out Pick Up, Phoenixville Film Festival. Again, September 18th, 4:30 show. Check it out. Get tickets online. I'm sure you will enjoy. We'll love the fellowship with you if you come. Again, hopefully this has been important. I occasionally want to do shows that really deal with things that we deal with that people don't always talk about. And having conversations is one of those things that I think is a forgotten gift, this ability to communicate. And I recognize that the person in front of me has a story or a burden or a point of view, and my job is to respect that and let them speak their voice. So tonight, hopefully you will take some of the things that we've said in this conversation about conversations and use some of them as you go forward in your daily job, daily life, and daily situation. We want to thank you for joining us here every Tuesday at 6 p.m. on the Scott Dorsey Show. Keep us in prayer. And we're looking forward, as always, to the next show, if God willing, for us to be here. So have a good evening, everyone, and go Phillies. Let's go. Let's get to the end of this season and do your thing. God bless. Thank you, Martin. God bless everyone. Thanks, have a good night.

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10: 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Founders Forum is a radio show and podcast where entrepreneurs share their journeys, reveal the stories behind their successes, and the lessons they've learned. Join Mark and his guests for a mix of inspiration, valuable insights, and a bit of fun. Now let's dive in.
11: Yeah, inspiration, perspiration, we got it all going in here in the studio. Good morning, America. How are you? My guest today is Hillary. I'll formally introduce her in a minute. But good morning, Hillary. Thanks for being here.
12: Good morning, Mark. I'm so happy to be here.
11: That's great. Great to have you here. So guess what we're going to talk about? We're going to talk about AI. Why? Because nobody else is talking about it. Right? That's all anybody's talking about these days. And but I have it, and we've talked a lot about it on the show in regard to business uses and what people are doing with the businesses and things like that. But I want to ask you, how is AI affecting you in your life? Could be your business, personally, or whatever, but where does it come into play with you?
12: I think it's fascinating the many ways that I've been able to personally use it, and then the responses that my clients have had toward it as well. As far as my personal use as an author, I've been able to use it to help me with research. I don't have it write original content for me, but it can very much fast track what I need to find.
11: And the research, of course, you have to confirm somehow.
12: Oh, absolutely. Yeah. That all has to be, you know, I actually do have to go to the library and figure out whether those primary papers do have that actual
11: but
12: information.
11: But saved you time in getting there, though.
12: It saves me a lot of time. Yeah. Yep. It isolates things for me. But funny, just yesterday, I was doing a art installation plan for a client who lives in a wonderful, beautiful house down in Philadelphia. And
11: A little outside the scope of your business, I think, right?
12: No.
11: Not really? Okay.
12: It's totally in the scope of my business.
11: Oh, cool.
12: So, I do a lot of art installation and curation for people.
11: Upon moves.
12: Yeah.
11: We'll talk about that.
12: So here I am doing this art installation plan, and she wants to physically see how I'm going to lay out 40 pieces of artwork on four floors this Friday. And so I thought, okay, well, I'm going to try to put everything into AI, all the room photographs, all the art photographs, and have it lay it out. And I did that. And what came back was very professional looking. However, the curation was so not right. The juxtaposition of different pieces of artwork were totally off. Just the choices that AI was making
11: of
12: for me.
11: The human element being missing, right?
12: Absolutely missing. Plus that whole judgment about really how one piece of artwork talks to another and what makes sense as far as history of work and all this kind of stuff.
11: Right.
12: So curation is still very much a human high touch.
11: Right. Got it. So Hillary J is our guest today, and she's a founder, owner, and creative director. She's also an award-winning journalist, designer, and arts advocate. So some of her business history, which is very interesting, she co-founded Maximal Art, an international costume jewelry and watch company, where she was chief designer alongside John Wind. Her accessories can be found in the permanent collections of London's Victoria and Albert Museum, Paris Musée, did I say des Arts?
12: Les Arts Décoratifs in
11: des
12: Paris.
11: Arts, Décoratifs. Something like that.
12: Tongue twister.
11: I need my daughter who's still in French. And the Philadelphia Museum of Art. Hillary's writing has appeared in every major shelter publication, including Metropolitan Home, ID Magazine, Gallery, and Arts and Antiques. In addition, and this is how I knew her name, she wrote a weekly column on interiors, architecture, design, and gardens for the Philadelphia Inquirer Sunday magazine. She's also an author of a book, which is left out, but I think it's important to tell. Recently, she did a book called Woodmere, If you're from Philadelphia, you know about the Woodmere Museum, and it says, telling the story of Philadelphia's art and artists. She was chief curator of the Paley Design Center at Philadelphia University, which is now Jefferson University, which used to be called the Philadelphia College of Textiles and Sciences a long time ago.
12: That's right.
11: Where she mounted exhibitions exploring the intersection of design, art, and culture. She co-founded Design Philadelphia, the first American design festival, which became the business model for others across the United States. Yet another thing that was created in Philadelphia, right?
12: Right.
11: By a Philadelphian. Hillary has taught professional practices and design business courses at the college level and led international design conferences and workshops. She launched Department of Better LLC, which is her current company, in 2020 to advise private clients, estates, and institutions on the care, curation, and transition of significant collections, and offers design expertise regarding products and spaces.
12: That's a lot,
11: that's
12: right?
11: That's a lot.
12: You live long enough.
11: You're a lot in a good way. I've heard that. I'm sure. So have I, by the way. So I get it. So have I. That's why I can say that. Okay, so let's start at the beginning. You're attracted to the arts, to writing.
12: It's all about design for me. It's all about design and art. And I mean, I grew up with that in my family. My parents were both designers. And so.
11: And were they entrepreneurs as well?
12: They were both business owners. And I wasn't going to get far from that tree.
11: Right.
12: at all. I mean, I even tried to take over my father's business at one point, but that was in Baltimore. And I thought I need to not be in Baltimore.
11: What do you have siblings, by the way?
12: I have a sister who's lives in Florida and does very much the same business I do now.
11: Interesting.
12: So she's the one who hooked me into this.
11: So it was definitely in your blood all the way around.
12: Yeah, you can't get far. Yeah. Especially, I mean, I grew up going to art museums. My parents went.
11: Where is she
12: regularly.
11: In Florida?
12: We talked about this in Vero Beach.
11: Vero Beach,
12: so
11: that's
12: on the
11: East
12: Coast.
11: Talking about Vero Beach yesterday with someone.
12: Yeah.
11: Yes.
12: So my mother was an interior designer and then the thing about shelter magazines, which might be a funny word for people, it's really home and design magazines. That was another thing that was very much part of my growing up. We were in them all the time.
11: Okay.
12: So,
11: your home, because of your home?
12: Yes, our home.
11: Yeah. Which
12: and
11: must
12: our gardens.
11: Have been magnificent.
12: Yeah. It was pretty.
11: Yeah, where was it?
12: It was in Baltimore, outside of Baltimore, and it was the house was based on a California case study house, so it was one of these mid-century contemporary houses, wood and stone, and just really pretty, and glass, a lot of glass,
11: right,
12: on a lot of land. And so it was very, very privileged. I'm very clear about that.
11: Right.
12: It just gave me a very specific kind of perspective on objects, on things, on artwork, and the value of both the artist, the designer, and the stuff.
11: And you went to school for design?
12: I started in an art school, and I ended up majoring in sociology from University of Pennsylvania because I found that writing is really my best mode of communication.
11: Gotcha.
12: And I bring a little bit of an academic bent to the work I do.
11: Right.
12: Yeah.
11: You can tell from the book, which is beautiful, by the way. If you have an interest in art, check out this book, Woodmere.
12: Get it at Woodmere Art Museum.
11: Yep, that's perfect place to get it,
12: yeah.
11: Probably buy it online, too, right?
12: At Woodmere, online.
11: Woodmere,
12: yeah.
11: Got it. So you were a student in sociology. What was your path to becoming an entrepreneur?
12: I graduated. I mean, it's a great question. What do you do with a sociology degree?
11: Right.
12: I graduated in sociology, and the next day, literally the next day, I thought to myself, oh my God, now what? And so there were a few twists and turns there, but I had met a wonderful fellow in college, John Wind, and long story short, he and I became business partners and both designers of high-end costume jewelry. It was really art to wear. It was the 80s. It was a very different...
11: So that business was pretty early
12: time.
11: On.
12: It was early on. So at 26 years old, I had 26 employees and it was a multi-million-dollar business and we were doing it in Philadelphia. And so, it was trial by fire, but I found out early that I'm good at... I'm good at production and I'm good at marketing. I'm not the operations person. And so fortunately I've found people, you know, along the way, Robin Cook, I give a shout out to her for being an amazing president of our company.
11: By the way, you're lucky because I talked to a lot of entrepreneurs, and I talk about this on the show. I'm a graduate of the Strategic Coach Program, which talks about focusing on your unique abilities and delegating the rest.
12: Yeah.
11: You know, that's one of the things. But you were fortunate to learn that at a young age. It took me a long time to learn it.
12: It's been trial.
11: Of course.
12: I mean, I'm still getting comfortable with, what do you mean I can't do that? No, I just can't.
11: Right. That was our other possible topic of the day, saying no.
12: That's a good one, too.
11: You've learned to do that. So that business was going really well.
12: That business was going great, but there were all sorts of funny things that happened. Like, we had a radiation emergency where we were producing watches and working with antique watches. And the watches, turned out some of them had radium that had been painted on the dials.
11: Wow.
12: And so we had to do a big recall of product. And
11: so
12: that was from
11: about
12: Neiman.
11: Challenges.
12: It was out of Neiman Marcus. It was out of Saks. And we took a big financial hit. Mm. And eventually, we had to basically reimagine how the business was set up, and I opted to move on.
11: Mm. So, how many years were you in that business?
12: I was only there for 5 years.
11: Gotcha.
12: So it wasn't that long. 5 is sort of my sweet spot.
11: Okay. Gotcha. You've moved around a bit. Yeah. So what happened? Where'd you go after that?
12: So after that, I ended up becoming a writer. And the other funny thing about my life, and unlike you, it sounds like, I have had no training in anything I've ever done. Mm. So I just thought, okay, well, maybe I can write for magazines. And I got a great position with now defunct Metropolitan Home Magazine, which was out of New York, and they needed city editors. So I became a city editor in Philadelphia. And you meet everybody doing that. Everybody who's got a beautiful home, who loves their things, who are makers. So I met a ton of people, and that led to my job at The Inquirer, writing a weekly column for a number of years in the magazine. And it also led to my writing for pretty much every other home and design magazine in the country. And I did that for a number of years until, you know, technology kind of put that out of business.
11: Making a living as a
12: writer?
11: Yeah,
12: I was making an actual living.
11: Yeah, well, I know your name was around a lot back then. I know that. So.
12: You know, we all know that just because your name's out there doesn't mean you're making a living. But
11: Did you write for Philadelphia Magazine?
12: I wrote. That was the first. Yeah. I had a column called Homeward, the last word on home.
11: I remember. Now that you say that, I remember that. Yeah. So interesting. By the way, you said, unlike me.
12: Yeah.
11: My training, music composition and theory and law.
12: There you go.
11: No finance in there anywhere. So I'm kind of self-taught, you know, obviously mentors and learned a lot along the way, took a lot of courses.
12: I think there's a lot in that.
11: There's a lot in that, but it started out without any training.
12: I think following your passion, you know, there's books written on that is important.
11: Right.
12: And finding people who can mentor you along the way is also amazing.
11: Well, we won't get into my story, but it wasn't a passion at first. It was a way to accommodate what I thought I'd be good at and a way to give back, I thought, which I felt more so than in the law, to really actually help people.
12: That's so interesting.
11: But over time, when I saw how the business was done and what I wanted to change about that, that's when it became a passion. You know, so.
12: Well, I love that you just said that, because there's something really interesting about what I'm doing now, which really
11: leads us to that.
12: It's much more of an individual endeavor than any of my past endeavors, which were much bigger
11: in
12: some ways.
11: And this is a passion of yours.
12: This is not necessarily a passion, but this is a recognition of a give back that generally older people need this sort of advising and stewardship of both themselves and their very dear belongings.
11: So describe what you do. We have a minute before the break.
12: Okay.
11: So let's just describe what you do, and then we'll come back and talk a lot about
12: that. Okay, great. So I work in the downsizing arena, but I'm not sort of a broad downsizer or organizer. My clients tend to be those who have interesting collections, things that artwork, belongings, antiquities, antiques, and they are sometimes forced to move, or sometimes they just need to let go of some of things. And so I help them steward those things forward. I find the best next home. And that might be through auction houses where I negotiate contracts, or it might be with galleries. I have a really broad network. I've worked with a lot of different places like that. But the first and foremost thing that I notice about all my clients is that they care about sustainability. So getting that into the work is really what's the most important, making sure that their things are taken care of properly.
11: Perfect, and perfect timing. We'll be right back after this break.
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11: We're back on Founders Forum with our guest today, Hillary J. So we share a second name together because that's my middle name, Jay.
12: There you go.
11: J-A-Y.
12: There you
11: go. Anyway, so.
12: An easy one.
11: So we're talking about what you do, what you're doing with Department of Better, which is such a great name.
12: Thank you. Yeah. The thing I wanted to mention was the other day I was invited to be part of a realtor's talk at a retirement community for people who are interested in selling their homes.
11: Makes sense.
12: And yeah, it does make sense. And it turns out 11 million people, plus or minus, are going to be selling their homes or exiting their homes in the next 10 years.
11: I shared with you, we just went through it. We just did it. Yeah.
12: So that,
11: and
12: that
11: everyone I know is doing it now.
12: Right. Yeah. It translates to like $1 trillion, literally, in valuables. Each person, the realtor went around the room to start, and she said, "Can you tell me the question you've brought in? Because I'm sure you've brought in a question." To the person, the first question out of their mouth, "What do I do with my stuff? I'm overwhelmed with my stuff." So this whole idea of we all have too much, I definitely am guilty. I live a maximalist life.
11: By the way, I can reinforce that concept as well. We went through it. Everyone we talked to is going through. Everybody says, "I have too much stuff."
12: Yeah. Right. And you don't want to just junk it.
11: Right.
12: You invested in it.
11: Yep.
12: So how do you get the value out? But it's more than that. It's this anxiety. It's this emotional connection that we feel, whether it's a glass that has really no value at all, but you drank out of it when your husband brought it to you or your partner, I don't know, whatever the story is. There's always a story. And I feel compelled to help people through that journey.
11: By the way, you alluded to it earlier, but it's not just what do you do with your stuff. It's the stuff that you really want, you want to keep, and now you're going into a new space as a designer, you know. So we brought a lot of artwork with us.
12: Right.
11: And most of it is still in storage trying to figure out what to do with it. Well,
12: call me.
11: I should. But I don't think it's your kind of, your level of
12: artwork.
11: Well,
12: I can hang it for you. Yeah.
11: Well, we have a well-known photographer who does kind of photography with some painting, with some alteration, interesting stuff. Mm-hmm. We found two places for those were two favorite things we had in our other house. That we did, but we have lots of other stuff we haven't figured out. So maybe I should have you over.
12: Well, you know what? I mean, you're saying it's not my level. I work with people's things that they love, their things.
11: Yeah,
12: and.
11: Yeah.
12: Installing them properly so that they can continue to enjoy them, and designing the spaces so they can continue to enjoy it is my primary, idea. But to your point about finding a place if you don't have where it can go, I'm working with one particular piece of artwork right now where the man had a one-person show at the Philadelphia Museum of Art years ago. Mm. He's now passed away. This collector has this piece. It is monumental. It is over 6 feet by 6 feet. Mm. And the auction market for it has pretty much flattened. So I was concerned about the artist's legacy as well as my client getting the right amount of juice out of it, for lack of a better word. So I've been reaching out to museums to see if they're interested in taking the piece into the collection, in one of their collections. But that's a whole nother journey for, you know, artworks. But there are so many places. There are, you know, synagogues and churches who will want things. Right. There are right. individuals. You know, there's a lot of options yeah. for what to do with stuff.
11: That's a great idea. So what's the experience like of working with people that have a lot of emotions tied up in their things? And what's that like for you?
12: Heartbreaking.
11: Is it?
12: It really is.
11: Well, there's some, I would imagine there's some joy in it as well, right?
12: There is. I mean, there's joy when we get through to the other side, because it really is hard work.
11: It is.
12: And, you know, some people feel that they can do it themselves and that's wonderful, or they have family members who can help them do it. It is such an emotional journey that, I mean, I have clients say to me, "You saved my life." Now, you know that I didn't save their life, right. but I did get them.
11: It might felt that way to them.
12: It did.
11: Right?
12: It did. And, we do it together. I really actually care.
11: Yeah.
12: Nice. I care that the outcome is good for everyone emotionally as well as financially. And it's not an inexpensive process.
11: You said this is not a passion, so maybe you wouldn't call it a passion, but it is a
12: passion.
11: It is a
12: it's a calling.
11: It's a calling. That's the word.
12: I think it's a calling.
11: Word. Yeah.
12: Not a particularly religious person, but spiritually I think that's that.
11: Got it.
12: If it were a passion, I think I'd be just writing more books.
11: So what kind of challenges have you experienced in this business?
12: Oh, there are a lot of them. You know, sometimes the things we love just can't find new homes. And so we end up donating those, but at least they get donated. Mm-hmm. I don't know what else. It's sometimes harder when people are much older and we have to move them into retirement facilities and they don't really want to go there. They've been very active. They've been world citizens. And to come to the end of your life and to look back and reflect on your legacy and to begin to understand what the meaning of your life has been and what you have perhaps come to, it's a big reflecting point.
11: Listen, I can connect. I mean, we're not at that stage, but we just moved, downsized the home to a, you know, first floor primary bedroom kind of situation that my wife needed, and left our home of 26 years where we raised our kids, and you know, and it's around the corner, so we see it all the time, which in some ways makes it easier, some ways it makes it harder.
12: Yeah.
11: But it is. It's an emotional journey. Yeah.
12: I was with a client.
11: I can't imagine the next one. You know?
12: Oh, well, yeah. Right. I mean, when you get to, you know, 700 square feet or less, from a 2,700 right. square foot house or a 4,000 square foot house.
11: Yeah.
12: But I was with a client the other day who, you know, we've successfully moved with her. And I just went to visit and see how she was doing. And she was talking to me about her books. And I joke that if I don't walk in and see 1,000 books, it's not my client.
11: Right.
12: But, okay, so we're talking about the books, and she was saying, I just didn't understand when I reached out to my children and they didn't want any of my books that my husband and I had looked at together and read together and made notes together and talked about together. And I just said to her, Carol, that was your life. They need to make a new life.
11: We went through that. Listen, I have music collections. I have records. I have CD, you know, kids took maybe a few records and all that, but the rest of it is all, you know, and books and artwork and all that stuff. I know all of it's going at some point, or a lot of it's going at some point.
12: So. And every client says,
11: right.
12: My kids don't want it. It's brown furniture. Nobody wants
11: China. But you know what
12: China.
11: I've done? I've taken pictures of the things I value. I have photos.
12: That's really a great idea.
11: You know what I mean? That's how I handle it.
12: That's a great idea.
11: So if it's artwork, I can still look at the artwork whenever I want. You know, it's not like having the painting, but it's like having the painting, you know? So
12: yeah. And you could always, if you're creative, make a new art piece from the collage of all of those things or whatever. But
11: she can use that with him.
12: I like that.
11: We only have 2 minutes. Hillary, if I were asking you, this is now October of 2026. I don't know when people will be listening to this. But if this was October of 2029 and you're looking back at the last 3 years, what would have to happen for you to feel like that was a successful progression in your life, that three-year period?
12: Oh, sure. Throw me the worst one in the last 2 minutes. Okay, fine.
11: You're not alone. I do that to everyone.
12: I wish I was that great of a forecaster. But, you know, as a business person, you do try to have some kind of roadmap.
11: Sure.
12: And I've recently

0: it, but I've been able to at least sell it in order to propel the next idea. And that's valuable.
1: You would have to figure out how to clone yourself to some extent, because there's a lot of unique.
0: I feel like a therapist a lot. I do. And yeah. I don't know how you clone therapy.
1: Right.
0: But I do know a couple of really wonderful people who work with me, and they do an exceptional job of, well, of hand-holding as well.
1: You continue to work alongside of them and mentor them. It's kind of what I've been doing in my business.
0: Yeah, so yeah.
1: It can be. We can talk about that.
0: Okay, that would be good. Great, I would like that.
1: Great.
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2: Welcome to Philadelphia Focus. I'm Laura Lewis, and with me today, he is back, Tony Sorrentino, the CEO of the Fairmount Park Conservancy. Welcome back.
9: Thank you so very much for having us.
2: Gosh, you know what? It's been about a year, because the last time you were in here, we were talking about, and I think this was the first time you were doing the Day of the Dead, and here it is coming up again this year at FDR Park, and we're going to be talking about that. We're going to be talking about, well, everybody loves Love Your Park Weekend, so we'll be talking a little bit about that. But what prompted this today was, believe it or not, I had no idea that Boathouse Row was under your bailiwick.
9: Boathouse Row is one of the great icons of Philadelphia, and we have the privilege and the pleasure of helping maintain those amazing lights, which light up the river and light up the city.
2: So the lights are part of you, but not the houses themselves.
9: That's correct. The houses are individual structures associated with those individual boathouses. The land that they sit on belongs to the city of Philadelphia, but the lights on the outside, which make them so iconic, The Fairmount Park Conservancy manages those. We manage the installation, the maintenance,

0: but also, and most fun, the programming of those lights.
1: I remember when I first moved here and I saw them, I thought, well, gosh darn it, I moved here in February. And I thought, gosh, they haven't taken their lights down yet. And I when I bring tourists through, they would say the same kind of thing. And then I found out that, oh, that's the iconic view of Philadelphia,
0: really
1: that
0: is.
1: Row of lights. And then when did you switch over to the LEDs that are just so gorgeous?
0: Yeah, just several years ago, there was a big investment in making the lights LED from the old-fashioned bulb lights. This really helped. I mean, with the bulb lights, one like a Christmas tree, one light would go out and the whole string would go. And you'd look at Boathouse Row and you would be like looking at a smile with some missing teeth. And so we had the opportunity to correct that. So LED went in a couple of years ago. And what makes them so great is that there are multiple combinations of colors that we can program through a computer that in a moment's notice, we can change the lights.
1: I wonder, because I remember one year when at Hanukkah and they lit up like a menorah. You're always right on it when a team is winning or losing.
0: Right.
1: It's been fascinating, and people can actually ask for that too.
0: It's true. The lights themselves become a reflection of the city, and they tend to reflect what's going on in the city, whether it's a winning streak for the Phillies and they're lit up in red, or the Eagles and they're lit up in green, the holiday season. Recently, we have been doing customized lights for people's personal celebrations, such as gender reveals. You can contact us, have a party outside, and in a moment's notice, send the lights to the color of your choice to reveal the gender of your baby.
1: Oh my gosh. Oh, I mean, I could imagine that for a wedding or a big birthday, but holy cow, nobody else will ever get in again, because once they find out about that.
0: We hope so.
1: Yeah.
0: It's also true about the weddings at the Waterworks. There are some really beautiful events there. And if you are the bride and groom, or if you're a family member that wants to give a gift, you can actually customize the lights for the bride and groom and have that be part of the wedding photos or the overall celebration. As guests go out onto the veranda of the Waterworks, look out across the river and see the Boathouse Row alit in their color scheme.
1: Working with the American Foundation for Suicide Prevention, we worked with you about doing that, and I saw the application form for the very first time. And that was the first inkling that we could do things with these amazing lights. And did I see disco as a possible?
0: Absolutely.
1: Oh.
0: It could be a disco ball. It can be different lights for the season, whether it's like a holiday scheme or just seasonality per se. 4th of July and Independence. One of my favorites most recently was the way we celebrated the FIFA World Cup in Philadelphia this year in 2026. We had the idea that the teams, the nations that were in Philadelphia playing each other, half of Boathouse Row would be the colors of one nation, the other half of Boathouse Row would be the other nation, and then depending on the winner, all of the lights would go to the colors of that nation.
1: Oh, wow.
0: It was fun.
1: and it really doesn't cost that darn much, because I know it starts $7.50,
0: It's exactly right. There is a cost. There are some donations that we do for specific nonprofits who have really a very positive social impact. But those that are investing in them, it could be as low as $7.50. It could be as high as $2,500. And folks listening should know that the dollars put into that are going into the care and the maintenance of iconic Boathouse Row lights and the facades and the structures that those lights attach to. So it really is an investment back into the city.
1: Oh gosh, that sounds like an H. What are those H? The house things where you own the house, but somebody else is in charge of the lights.
0: Exactly.
1: You're stuck with the facades to hang those lights.
0: Well, we are a conservation organization, right? Historic preservation matters to us. The mansions that are in the park, we don't own the buildings. But if we are responsible for the lights, we're also responsible for what those lights attach to. So we want to make sure our masons and our historic preservation experts are always taking a good look once or twice a year with an inspection of Boathouse Row. And that's part of what the investment, when people pay to have their color scheme up there, that's what they're also supporting.
1: Okay, HOA, HA, whatever.
0: Homeowners Association.
1: That was
0: I never thought about that.
1: What that seems, what is kind of you're describing there. But now you have stewardship of a lot of other properties as part of the conservancy. And you are responsible for raising the dough to take care of them and driving the volunteers there to take care of them, et cetera.
0: That's right.
1: So, but you just mentioned FIFA. What about Lemon Hill over the course of our period with the World Cup?
0: Oh, my goodness. The Lemon Hill was the place to be during the FIFA World Cup in Philadelphia. We had, on the busiest days, 15,000 fans scattered in that seven-acre park, watching matches on big screens, enjoying food and drink from local vendors and carts. There was interactive games for the kids. I have to tell you, I'm a born and raised Philadelphia. I never heard the words Lemon Hill more than I did this summer. I think people discovered this section of the park, which is quite beautiful, high up on a bluff, overlooking the waterworks with a commanding view of Center City and the river and the park. I think it's now going to be rediscovered in really powerful ways. And when I say rediscovered, I say this because it's where Fairmount Park starts in 1855. The protection of that landscape against a growing industrialization of the city. And the founders and the leaders of the city at the time said, we should protect this land so to protect the water supply in the Schuylkill. That water supply is necessary for keeping Philadelphia healthy. So we protect the water supply, we guard against industrialization, we protect land. That is the origin of Fairmount Park, and it all happens at Lemon Hill.
1: And from then, you bought parcel after parcel as the rich folk from Center City started abandoning their summer mansions up there, and you cobbled it together. How many acres or how many parks is the Conservancy now working
0: with? That's a great question. So you're right. This was private property acquired by the City of Philadelphia all through those years from the 1850s up until the turn of into the 20th century. And they assembled these private estates into parklands, totaling about 3,000 acres on either side of the Schuylkill River. So for your listeners, they might think of this as, say, from the Mann Center for the Performing Arts to the Dell Center for the Performing Arts, from the Philadelphia Museum of Art to the East Falls Bridge, and on either side. And so that's, you know, roughly 2,500 to 3,000 acres. That's the core of what we call Fairmount Park. Our conservancy really takes care of that land, historic properties. We fill it with fun programs. We also work citywide. We have a big presence in FDR Park at Broad and Patterson in downtown South Philadelphia. And we work, you know, in different pocket parks around Philadelphia as well. And that's really fun for us. When we're at our most impactful is when we're citywide. And that leads me to mention Love Your Park, which is an event we do twice a year, spring and fall. And the fall one is coming up November 13th through the 15th. We're really very excited about this.
1: I was going to ask you some more questions about your holdings, but let's do Love Your Park right now. What do you want us to do?
0: We want you, dear listeners, to get out there and volunteer in your neighborhood parks or pick a destination park. You want to learn a different part of the city. You could go to our website, myphillypark.org, to learn all about Love Your Park. You can get out with your friends. You can meet new friends. You can contribute to beautifying Philadelphia. We do tree planting. We do invasive species removal. We do trash and litter pickup. We do kind of modest repairs to park paths and trails that people use for hiking and walking and running. It's really about a sense of civic pride and volunteerism.
1: And you meet the most wonderful people at Fairmount Park. I've got to say that. When we volunteer for that, what do we need to do or have? I mean, you don't put somebody out there with a hammer and a canoe or, you know, I mean, right? You match us to the job, right?
0: We do. I mean, we have professionals on site that gather everyone, kind of assess people's interests and maybe capacities, energy levels. What you really need to do is come in with a little bit of energy where you want to help. You don't need any special skills because we do match you to the jobs that are needed. You need a little bit of energy. You need a little bit of curiosity about what makes a park beautiful and how you can contribute to it. You should be a little bit open-minded that you're going to meet new people from around the city that you haven't met. And you do need to give yourselves 3 or 4 hours. And we usually work in the morning, say from 9 a.m. to noon. You work up an appetite, and then there's lunch afterwards.
1: Can't beat that. Now, when we're talking about the park system, mm-hmm. And you were mentioning there the trails, and they change from 1 year to another, you open new trails, you repair trails, you mm-hmm. add things to the trails, et cetera. Mm-hmm. So how do we keep up, and how do we actually not get lost inside? And I'm only saying that because my friend and I, we are urban hikers, and we got our butts so lost.
0: Mm-hmm. It can happen.
1: Oh, it's if I saw that darn Indian one more time, I was going to cry that day. And finally, some old ladies came by, and they said, "We'll help you out, honey." You know, they were walking their dogs, and
0: you were in the Wissahickon.
1: We were in the Wissahickon. That's my favorite part.
0: Yeah, it's a really, really gorgeous part. So their trails and hikes are all over, from the Wissahickon in the northwest to Pennypack in the northeast. There are trails in FDR Park in South Philadelphia. There are trails in Cobbs Creek Park in West and Southwest Philadelphia. So there's really a lot to choose from. You must be able to read a sign. That's about it. If you can read a sign and you have understand of cardinal direction in a basic sense, you really won't get lost too badly. You could always look up and try to find Liberty Place or the FMC Tower or the Comcast Tower to orient yourself as to where Center City is. And you'll always kind of know where you are in Philadelphia. But it's true. These trails and paths are ever changing because they're ever growing. And we have a team of experts in land care, in grasslands and wetlands, that are out there all the time caring for them with real expertise and real specialty skills. And so urban hiking has to be one of the most satisfying things one can do in the park system, because, I don't know, being in nature is just really good for your brain. We know walking is really good for your heart. Doing it with people you like is just kind of a good cure for what ails you. If you're feeling a little bit alone, you can get out there and have a great social time as well.
1: But it is the trails and the parkways, they're constantly being maintained and added to. And you just said the wetland word. I think last time you were in here, we were talking about FDR Park and all of the renovations and the additions that were being made. How's that going?
0: FDR Park is on its way to being just one of the most spectacular places in Philadelphia. It's 348 acres, the core of which, there'll be about a 100-acre wetland right in the middle of it, with trails and little boardwalks. There someday will be soon an opportunity to kayak in some of the creeks that will go in and around FDR Park. Imagine that, doing some, if you like urban hiking, imagine some urban kayaking in South Philadelphia. We are in a multi-year plan for FDR Park. And so around the edges of it, we're putting the finishing touches on some new athletic facilities, multi-sport fields for kids and adults, basketball courts for kids and adults. There's a brand new plaza that opened up recently, which is the host of many public programs. But we're really very excited about this next phase, which we call the nature phase. How do we get this kind of core of this park, which used to flood and was filled with invasive species, how do we get it managed so that people can enjoy it and be out in nature? And I tell you, when you're in the middle of FDR Park, you forget you're in South Philly.
1: Well, you had mentioned the water conservation earlier, but this is also, it's going to be amazing for birders.
0: It will be one of the top places to bird in the region. FDR Park, while it may be in South Philly, is a regional park. You can get there from the highway. You can get there by foot or by bike. You can get there by car. My favorite part is it's on the Broad Street line. And you get off at Broad and Patterson from anywhere in Philadelphia's SEPTA system, get out, cross the street, and you are in a 348-acre park, of which 100 is great for birding and for nature. I'm particularly excited about these new wetlands that are coming in, because there's real evidence that we're going to start to see American eagles coming back. I've already spotted one myself down there, which was a thing to behold. And we're starting to have some of these real bird experts explain to us how the bringing back of the native species will bring back some of the native bird population that has since gone away.
1: So we've talked about Lemon Hill. Well, now we're talking about nature and the preservation of that, the trails and all of that. You want to explain a little bit about what the Conservancy is and your relationship to Parks and Recs.
0: Fairmount Park Conservancy is about 30 years old, so it's not that old of an organization by city standards. It is a nonprofit organization, and it works inside this space we call the public-private partnership. So I like to think of us as a private nonprofit with a public responsibility. And that public responsibility is to partner with the City of Philadelphia, specifically its Department of Parks and Recreation. And what we do is we champion the parks as a supplement to the city. We raise money to preserve and conserve historic structures. We raise money to preserve ecological wetlands, meadows. We do environmental remediation and restoration. We do planning. That planning can sometimes lead to park planning and recreation planning. Sometimes that planning could lead to programmatic planning. The way I think of it is the Conservancy helps the city decide how the urban design of the parks invites people in and the way the parks are programmed invites people in. And, you know, Parks and Recreation has a really enormous job. They have 10,200 acres to think about across the city of Philadelphia. It's one of the largest urban park systems in the United States. They need partners. And we were created almost 30 years ago to step in and be that partner.
1: You mentioned programming, and I earlier alluded to Day of the Dead, and you've got that coming up again. You have programs throughout the year, October, November, spring, summer. You want to go over a little bit about what you offer as far as how we can go in there and enjoy the park? If we're not walking through the park, there are other events that happen there all the time.
0: I think one of the superpowers of the Fairmount Park Conservancy is its creative programming for the public. And these are almost all exclusively free events to the public. Almost all of them are. They could be year-round, every month of the year. While summer's our busiest season, we might do 80 events in one summer. We do north of 80 events in any given year. Those events could be your traditional hiking and walking and biking in the park, bird watching for sure. Down in FDR Park, we have water-based events because there are lagoons and lakes down there. You could do paddle boating down there, which is really exciting. There are other programs such as yoga. We do salsa dancing, something called bailar, down in FDR Park as well. One of the really interesting programs that we do is the William Still Walk, which is an annual event, which talks about the role that the park in Philadelphia played as part of the Underground Railroad. Which is really quite interesting. So if I think about our parks, I think of them in terms of arts and culture, movie nights, historic preservation, dance, theater, live music. I think of it in terms of wellness, walking, running, hiking, yoga. And I think of it in terms of the education and the natural sciences. That could also be bird watching, but that could also be a history of nature walk and hike when you're identifying different bird botany and plants and trees and shrubs. It's really kind of an outdoor classroom in that regard.
1: It's a Herculean task to take care of everything from buildings to trails to nature itself and water and all of that. And considering that the benefits to the city itself for having this park and having this green space to cool us, to calm us down. It's such a wonderful asset that makes Philadelphia so easy to live in, but yet we just, you know, we're not paying for it. You've got to go out and do it.
0: You've got to go out and do it. And I think of this park system as one of the ways that makes Philadelphia really special to live, right? Cities are going to get stormier as we age into the future. And a 10,000-acre system like Philly's with this tree canopy like ours is going to cool the city in the future. But also, when we get into our personal lives and we're taking a break from our screens that we live on, it's important not to forget that we're surrounded by green. Get out into the park. Get out into nature with your friends. Go out by yourself. It's really meditative. It's calming. It's good for you. I actually think also that as more tourists come to Philadelphia, and, you know, let's face it, when we go out on a tour of another city, we want to live like the locals live. We want to eat where the locals eat. We want to do what the locals do. We're starting to see more evidence that tourists to Philadelphia are seeking out the Schuylkill River Trail. They're looking for the mansions in the park. They want to go to the iconic Boathouse Row. They go to FDR to find that Southeast Asian food market on a Saturday. This is woven into the culture of the city for the people that live here and increasingly for the people who visit here.
1: MyPhillyPark.org is the website. We've talked about a couple other websites, and we'll repeat all of those at the end. But MyPhillyPark.org, when we go there, can we discover trails? And is that where we can get the list of events or we can sign up for things? I know Love Your Park is for the volunteer day, but for someone who isn't accustomed to getting into the Wissahickon, and now I do know it like the back of my hand, but or I've never hiked or walked Cobbs Creek yet. I haven't been there yet. Do you have trail maps? Do you have event calendars?
0: We do.
1: And all of that?
0: There? If you get to myphillypark.org, think of that as your kind of one-stop shopping to give you information about the geography of the parks, where they are, how big they are, where they're located. We have a calendar on the website of our public programs that are taking place year-round. They are by season, you know, and we're going into the fall season right now, which is very exciting. But you can go and you can sign up and you can kind of lock in the date that you want to go to, say, salsa dancing in FDR Park or take a nature hike or go see a movie. And because these things are free, they're often not ticketed. We do ask you to RSVP so we can expect how many numbers of people we should be prepared for. But yeah, that website is a great kind of central place to go get the information you want or need. It's very visual. It's very factual. It's very up to date. We make sure of that. There's also social media on Facebook, on Instagram, and LinkedIn, where you can follow the Fairmount Park Conservancy's events and programs.
1: Love Your Park weekends. That's just two times out of the year. But you look for people all year round, don't you? I mean, you've got to take people, even if it's just to help park people.
0: It's true. We do a really wonderful volunteer recruitment with park friends that are all across the city. There is a group in Philly that calls themselves the Park Friends Network. This is over 140 individual park friends groups, pocket parks, larger regional parks in the city. You know, I mentioned FDR, they've got a park friends group, down to a little neighborhood one as well. These folks are incredibly committed to their neighborhood, their little slice of the world. They are looking for volunteers all year long. And so we work with the City of Philadelphia Department of Parks and Recreation to recruit volunteers, not just for these two signature events, but all year long. And actually, to be honest, that's where it matters the most, that kind of consistent volunteerism. That really helps us because our ecologists, our landscape designers, our wetlands experts and grasslands experts, they can't do it alone. It's really quite something when a private nonprofit can recruit volunteers to help step in and help the City of Philadelphia maintain its park system. I think it's an incredible expression of civic pride.
1: And of course, that's your maintenance is year round. It's like your front lawn. There's always
0: never
1: something.
0: Over.
1: Yeah, it's never over. There's always something that needs to be done. How old do you have to be to do this? If I'm a family or I'm a youth group and hear this?
0: No. I think if you're a young person under 18, if you're there with a guardian of someone who's over 18, that's all the better. But we've seen high school students. We've seen younger than high school students, usually with guardians or parents or older siblings. College students, particularly during Love Your Park, I've just been so impressed with the fraternities and the sororities or one of the sports teams or one of the clubs on campus. They'll volunteer. Church groups will often find themselves volunteering. And then I have met several individuals who said, oh, I saw this on social media. I say, for example, just moved to Philadelphia. I don't know anybody. I thought I would come out, volunteer, and maybe meet some new friends. And so we find a wide array of people who find themselves interested in parks.
1: We mentioned, and I keep bringing it up, Day of the Dead this year. It is, and where? Give us the details.
0: October 24th at FDR Park at Broad and Patterson Street will be our Day of the Dead celebration. Incredible food, music, costumes, just this really incredible cultural tradition and cultural celebration. The way I like to think of parks is the way you program a park says who's invited. And the more culturally ethnic you program the park really reflects the City of Philadelphia's kind of plurality of people that live here. So Day of the Dead, super fun, all ages, lively, costumed, really exciting. I think people will come out and have a great time.
1: And that is, of course, October 24th. Now, here's the question I was going to ask before I say parting words. When you were mentioning from the man down and all of the properties, I know you have the statues in Fairmount Park. But now, are you also charged with maintaining and keeping up the statues that are on your individual parks? I'm thinking, of course, in front of, down by the old, from the Centennial Celebration, Memorial Hall.
0: Oh, sure.
1: The Please Touch Museum now.
0: The Pegasus sculptures, which are out front, are absolutely gorgeous. So a sculpture like that, which would be on the grounds of the museum, would be part of the museum's responsibility. That particular building, Memorial Hall, owned by the City of Philadelphia, Please Touch Museum, is a tenant inside of there. So the city does that. And they'll often bring in experts who are just really incredibly talented at sculptural restoration. There's also another nonprofit in Philadelphia called the Association for Public Art, and they are fantastic, and we partner with them quite a bit. We do sculpture restoration. We have a team of experts that do that. We will bring in outside experts. So the Fairmount Park Conservancy has a whole department devoted to the conservation and preservation of the park's historic assets. Could be a villa, could be a barn, could be an old house or mansion, and it also includes some of the sculpture. We do that in partnership with the city. We do that in partnership with the Association of Public Art. It keeps us very busy. There's probably more restoration than there's time to do it and people to do it. It's a bit of a lost art, and we're very focused on this idea. Wouldn't it be great if an organization like ours could be in the business of training the next generation of conservators, this kind of dying art of masons and carpenters? Who's going to fix the 19th century window sash in the future? Who's going to restore the 19th century sculpture? We have to pass these traditions down, much like they did in old Europe.
1: Is that what's coming next?
0: I would love very much for our organization to lean in to the idea of conservation. I mean, the word conserve is in our name.
1: Well, now we are at that point where I have to say, parting words, what's the takeaway?
0: I just think that Fairmount Park makes Philadelphia special. I think the programming that we do for all Philadelphians is open and accessible. This is the kind of system in a city like Philly where everyone's invited. There's something that can be done, whether you are interested in nature or sports and recreation or arts, culture, wellness. I do believe that the more you love your city, the more you love your park. And we need you to come out and volunteer and participate and show your civic pride. 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
1: Oh, and that's so easy to do. You've got so much to offer there. And of course, for the umbrella, the big old one is myphillypark.org. 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I like how you make everything real easy. I mean, you can find no trouble finding you online. Oh, of course, follow them on social media as well, from Facebook down to LinkedIn. And again, myphillypark.org, the place to go for trails, for events, to volunteer, to find out more about all of the wonders that are in our Fairmount Park system. And my guest today is the CEO of the Fairmount Park Conservancy, Tony Sorrentino. And thank you so much for doing this today.
0: Thank you for having me.
1: Well, we won't make it a year this time.
0: Okay.
1: How's that? Okay,
0: we'll see you soon.
1: See you sooner. I'm Laura Lewis. This has been Philadelphia Focus. 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
9: This is Joe Middleton from WICK and WARM, Scranton, Pennsylvania, along with the Wyoming Valley Observer in Wilkes-Barre and the Pocono Northeast. A pleasure to be on Rock, Roll, and Reveille this afternoon with Father Jim Drucker as he honors the founding father of the Letterman, Tony Butala.
10: Hello, everybody. This is Jay Siegel, the original lead singer of the Tokens. You know, he made that.

0: my God. My God, what music, Billy Carlucci. What do you think? Get into that mic. Eat that mic.
1: Wonderful. I love it.
0: What harmony.
1: I always loved their records.
0: I was with Tony Vitale years ago. He's from Sharon, PA, our guest today. And I went to a restaurant, took him to dinner, to the station square. And I started singing harmony with him, right? And he said, in front of all my friends, 30 people there, he said, Father, you're flat. So we're trying to bring the music up a little bit.
2: So he's truthful, too.
0: Beyond measure.
1: No, Father, so you went outside and looked at your tires. They weren't flat.
0: So anyway, I took him home to Sharon because I would pick him up, take him home. I treated him to dinner. I said, Tony, you know, he said, Father, I'm sorry, but you were flat. Anyway, bring the music up, Sam, please. Up, up, up, up. Whoa.

0: What a great song. Capitol Records stars the Letterman. The original founding father, Tony Butala, has been a very... Bring it up. My God, listen up. Bring it up. Now, some stats. It was Jim Pike, Bob Engman, or Engman, E-N-G-E-M-A-N-N, the original singers of the Letterman from California. They had two top 10 singles, Billy. Both were number seven. Wow. They had 16 top 10 singles on the adult contemporary chart, including one number one. They had 32 consecutive Billboard chart albums. My God, 11 gold records, Billy.
1: They were great records.
0: They were.
1: They were great records.
0: And
1: they
0: four Grammy that. Nominations. Speaking of Grammys, how many Grammys do you have?
2: I have none.
0: You have no Grammys?
2: I have no Grammys.
0: Oh, that's right. You have what's it called?
2: The lady with the ball, Emmys.
0: Emmys, that's right. You have Emmys, not Grammys. I keep giving him Grammys, but he has Emmys.
2: I'm working on the Grammys.
0: And they sold over 20 million records, generating over $25 million in gross sales. Can you imagine that?
1: That's great.
0: What a blessing it is to honor and bring on the air my dear friend, Tony Butala from Sharon, PA. When I visited with him, met his sister Sharon, and met his aunt just down the block. He said, Father, put your foot here. Put your left foot out. Put your member of the body up. He said, put your foot here.
1: And put your foot here.
0: He said, you're now in Ohio and you're in Pennsylvania. The very street right there was both cities, and I was assistant pastor in residence at St. Michael's and Hermitage, PA, and the acting pastor at St. Michael's in Newton Falls when I was the Catholic priest chaplain at the Cleveland VA Medical Center, gigantic place, Billy and Rick, two co-hosts today, and Brooksville and Chillicothe. So with all that said and done, I would like to introduce proudly and with the greatest of love for this gentleman who was impeccable as a singer. His faith is beyond imagination, and our friendship is as deep as can be. Tony Butala, welcome to Philadelphia Radio on My Creation Rock and Roll Reveille.
3: It's good to be here with you.
0: Tony, I love you very much. Listen, share with me your love for music and your love for home, right, that you're from Sharon, PA, before you moved on to California.
3: Well, my family did it first. I got into the voice choir in Hollywood when I was about 11 years old. And that drew me out to California.
0: All right, Tony, now listen, you come from a family of 11, I think. Am I correct?
3: Yes.
0: Would you share your mom's name, your dad's name, Tony, and your brother and sisters, please?
3: My dad's name is John. My mother's name is Mary. And my older sisters, Mary Ann, Joan, and Jean. And then brothers Bill, Dick, Mike, and myself.
0: Now, where do you fit in the middle? Are you toward the babyish? You're like the baby of the family, or one of the older children?
3: I'm one of the youngest living.
0: What did your dad do in his livelihood?
3: He was a common worker at Westinghouse Electric in Sharon, Pennsylvania.
0: And mommy was a stay-at-home domestic housekeeper, domestic engineer, as we say?
3: No. She was part of the time, but most of the time she had to wake up and get up and make sure things were inevitable at our house. And she had to go to work, too.
0: And what did she do? What kind of work did she do, Tony?
3: She worked for Westinghouse Electric in the transformer division.
0: I got you. Now, what's your thoughts of Sharon, PA, where you grew up? I remember meeting you at your home where you were born in Sharon, PA. A nice little home. I think Sharon, I think your sister is still there, Joni.
3: My one sister, Joan. Yes.
0: And if I remember correctly, is she in her early 90s or late 80s?
3: 96. She's in
0: her 90s. Billy, what are your thoughts about the Letterman and their music?
1: You're kidding me? That was the greatest music I ever heard.
0: Any particular
1: song?
0: You know,
1: I'm a doo-wop guy, but they did something to the records that unbelievable.
0: Now, Tony, I have in the studio with me Billy Carlucci, Billy and the Essentials, songwriter. He's written for the 1910 Fruit Gum Company, Ricky Nelson, Teresa Brewer, and also Rick Fox, who was cameraman with Saturday Night Live. Say a quick hi, Rick.
2: Hello, Tony. Glad to meet you over the phone. Uh-huh. Nice to be part of the show today.
0: So your thoughts, again, of them being on Capitol Records. By the way, we played three of your songs, which were songs that never became hits for you on an independent label called Lute, L-U-T-E Records. Do you remember those songs, Tony?
3: Oh, yes.
0: How old were you when you recorded them, Tony?
3: That was my label. We started.
0: Oh, I didn't know that.
3: LA.
0: Now, was it your label and Jim Pike's? Was that it, the two of you?
3: No. So, only me and myself as the Letterman.
0: And so Lute Records you owned, that was your label?
3: It was pretty much my label.
0: So how did you feel hearing those songs that we just played? Three songs. I did a medley, or what we call here in the business, a montage of three of your songs. And let me see if I can grab what they were here so I can remember them here. It was a song about stockings, a song about rumors, and home, and a steady song about going steady, I guess, with a girl, huh, Tony?
3: And on your steady was my first single record without the group.
0: And did it hit the charts at all, Tony?
3: On the lower part of the chart, yes. above 50.
0: Now, did you record that in a studio in California, L.A.?
3: Yes.
0: You remember the studio name?
3: Capitol Records, Studio A.
0: Wow. Studio A, wow. Fantastic, wow. So listen, I'm going to turn the mic over to Rick Fox. Rick will introduce himself, and he wants to lead into some things, and he's honored as well as I am having you on my show today.
2: It is such a pleasure, Tony, to meet you today. I was a musician all my life. I'm 76 years old, and to grow up listening to the Letterman all my life, it's just such a thrill to actually talk to you. The one thing that amazed me was how you survived with the Letterman all through the Beatlemania and the psychedelic and the disco, everything. The Letterman were always steady. They always were there. In 1968, when I graduated, you had Going Out of My Head and what was the other part of it? But that was
0: Frankie Valli song.
2: Frankie Valli. And
3: can't take my eyes off.
2: Can't take my eyes off you. Thank you.
0: Thank you.
2: And
0: Tony.
2: That was the biggest song that year for us. I mean, even in the middle of all that psychedelia, I guess you call it. But are we going to listen to "Walking You Home"? Can we?
0: Sure. I'll tell you what. Let's expound on that because it's a good question.
2: Oh, it's
0: your thoughts, Tony, of how you existed. Why do you think people kept buying your records when the Beatles were hitting? England was coming in with Dave Clark 5 and all these great singers, Petula Clark.
2: Even Elvis went away. Even Elvis went away for a while.
0: Elvis stayed, yes. But you stayed steady.
3: Love songs never grow out of style.
2: Boy, you got that right.
0: So all the songs mostly were ballads, and they hit the hearts and the souls and the spirit of its audience. Correct, Tony?
3: Oh, yes.
2: Some beautiful, beautiful music. Can we listen to Walking You Home?
0: Yeah, this
2: it was
0: is,
2: on the Loot Records.
0: This is a song in 1960 when I graduated high school at 18 years of age. How old were you in 1960, Tony?
3: Well, let's see. That was a hard one.
0: When you had Walking You Home, were you like maybe 21, 22?
3: 16.
0: Okay. Wow. Yeah, it's the opposite way around, yes.
2: Yeah.
0: So let's play this. I dug back into the archives to pick some real good music, some of your older stuff, some of your great stuff, and just Tony Battalla. Introduce it, Rick.
2: This is Tony Battalla on the Loot Records called Walking You Home.

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1: Hi, this is George Bunnell with the Strawberry Alarm Clock. 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
2: Tony, it's Rick again. I have to tell you how excited I am to speak with you live on the air on Father Jim's Rock and Roll Reveille. Can you please share with the audience if you had any members who served our country in the military, and have the Letterman ever performed any military venues?
3: Yes. Bob Ammon was in the service for a while, and then subsequently Jim Pike and myself joined that unit.
4: Tony, what service were you in?
3: It was, I did a show. Yeah, we just flew in to Hollywood to do certain shows.
4: Were you in the Army, Air Force, Navy, Marines, or were you in the Guard or the Reserve?
3: The National Guard was the closest.
4: Yeah. Now, for what it's worth, I tried to get a hold of Bruce Belland of the Four Preps, wonderful friend of yours who loves you dearly, to join us on the show today. I wasn't successful, but he was in the Guard for a while, and he shared with me a lot of the stars like yourself from California were able to join the Guard and still do their singing or acting or entertaining. It was a marvelous thing, and he's actually, it's in one of his books that he talks, there's a chapter about that. And so, Tony, I can't tell you how wonderful it is to have you on the air. So, Rick, continue. Take over.
2: 1959, Tony, there was a big hit, Kooky, Kooky, Lend Me Your Comb with Connie Stevens. I understand you knew her pretty well, and you probably still do. And did you go to school with her? And you were in a group called The Foursome, I believe, back in California?
4: The Foremost.
2: The Foremost, sorry, yeah.
3: Yeah, we went to Hollywood Professional School.
2: Well, that must have been.
4: We're going to talk about that a little later in the show, but share with our audience your close friendship with Connie Stevens. Let me see if I have a real name here. It's her Concetta Rosalie Ann Ingoglia. Am I right?
3: Ingoglia.
4: Okay, there you go. Ingoglia. So you went to elementary school with her up through 12th grade. For this Hollywood Professional School. How close were you with Connie? Because I think you had a very close relationship with her, Tony.
3: Oh, yeah. We liked each other a lot. And we sang together on the side as a duet when we weren't singing as a quartet.
4: Well, I can tell you right now, I'm a heck of a researcher. I mean, I can find. I found Armed Forces Vietnam Network, Gary Brill, Donnell Brink from WYBG here in Philadelphia, but I could not find one song by the Foremost at all. I looked everywhere under F-O-R-E, F-O-U-R. And by the way, you may not know this, later a group from England became quite famous called the Foremost. Did you know that, Tony?
3: No, I didn't.
4: Yeah, they had quite a few hits. As I researched, I found more of them than finding your beginning. So when you cut these records with her, tell us some names of some of the songs, if you can remember. And I'm guessing you sang a duet with Connie, correct?
3: Yes, I did. It was never a hit record or anything, but we did sing it together, a couple of duets.
4: Do you remember the song title, Tony?
3: Am I Your Steady?
4: Okay.
3: Was one. So long ago.
4: Yes, it is. Yes, yes, yes. So listen, one of the great songs she has, which started her career, her big hit, of course, was 16 Reasons. We're going to play that. But this was with Ed Burns, a good-looking fella from 77, Sunset Strip.
2: Click, click.
4: Yep. 77. So we're going to play this one by Connie Stevens with God's blessings on her that she's sickly lately and in a nursing home, I believe, as I did some research. We're hoping maybe next week we'll have her join us and you again. And we give thanks to God for life that he gives us and the blessings on this show and on Rock and Roll Reveille and a great hit records on Warner Brothers Records with Ed Burns and Connie Stevens.

0: right now, 'cause that's the kind of scene that I dig. Baby, you're the ginchiest.
1: Well, Tony, I have to say, and I say this very carefully, Tony Vitale, you're the ginchiest.
2: Well, thank you.
3: This is compliment.
2: Any, the word,
1: any thoughts, you, Tony? Go ahead, Tony.
2: I said you're the greatest, or you're the coolest, baby.
1: Oh, listen, it's so wonderful. That starred Ephraim Zimbalist Jr., later became in the FBI story, a marvelous show, and his daughter, Stephanie Zimbalist, became a great actress, right?
3: Yep.
1: And it was a great show, probably one

0: It's entertainers, Billy. What do you think of this? A school that has all these stars. Jill St. John, Bobby Driscoll.
1: That's California for you.
0: Tony Battelle. Anyway, and the great, great actors, actresses, singers, songwriters, and Connie Stevens, of course. And I'd like you to share a story that you shared with me off mic a few days ago, you and Susan, about when you were at home and you were visiting her at her home, I presume in Hollywood or L.A., and she had a press agent, being the famous actress that she was on 77 Sunset Strip and doing other movies and TV sitcoms and cowboys and westerns. She forgot that she had a guest coming that the press agents from Warner Brothers was sending over. So as she found that out, she said, "Tony, do me a favor. Will you please do me a favor? Answer the door. I want to get my makeup on, get ready to meet this guest because they want us to go out to dinner tonight." And I accepted. And then you went to the door, and when you opened the door, who was there, Tony?
2: Elvis
0: Presley?
2: Yes.
0: So tell the story, what happened. I think you sat down at the piano, started playing music, and you both sang. What happened at that point?
2: It was one of those magical moments that you can't reproduce because two people get together and find they have a lot in common. And they sit down at a mutual keyboard and start playing and find they have more in common.
0: Can you remember the songs or songs you played offhand?
2: Oh, boy. I have to think about that one, too.
0: Well, let me ask you this, Tony. What did you think of Elvis personally, having just met him? He's just beginning his career. He had some hits, Heartbreak Hotel, Hound Dog, you know, Don't Be Cruel, some monster hits. And he was beginning to become the king of rock and roll. As a matter of fact, he was probably the king of rock and roll then. But you thought of him as a person, Tony.
2: He was absolutely a wonderful person. He would do anything for anybody. Of course, good manners, good man.
0: Now, when Connie went out with him that night, did she share with you later, as you being bosom buddies, how the date went? Because I know it was kind of a fixed date by the press agent at Warner Brothers. Did she share anything with you?
2: Sure. Just a typical little things. Nothing great. Except they had a wonderful time together.
0: And I'm guessing she had great thoughts about him as well, and her opinion of him was very wonderful.
2: Oh, yes.
0: Listen, you're on Rock and Roll Reveille. This is my creation, my show. Jimmy Drucker, Father Jimmy Drucker, from the streets of Philadelphia, Kensington and Allegheny, K&A, 2207 East Oakdale Street. I want to give an accolade to Steve Simon, the owner of JB Bakery, who is one of our sponsors, and tell you I love you, Steve. If you get a chance, call in our number. Our number to call in, if you'd like to call in, is 610-632-8600. Speaking of Elvis now, Tony, do you mind if I play an Elvis Presley song? I think that'll fit right in. Then we're going to go into the number one hit for Connie Stevens on Warner Brothers Records in 1960. A very short record, 156. So you mind if I play a Presley record, Tony, rather than some of yours?
2: Not at all. I'll be happy to hear it.
0: And we're going to play this one. It was a big hit in 1959. And I take much of my information and I give acknowledgement to this on my radio show with Hits Archive, a tremendous resource for me. And they really give information, biography. So when I put together information for my staff, Billy Carlucci, my dear friend of 65 years, and Rick Fox, my new co-host, and just a marvelous organization that I get much of my information from. So I give a shout out to you. I give a shout out to my good friend Walter Sterling. I was on the air with him this morning about 2 o'clock in the morning. And we talk about a lot of great stuff on his other side of midnight. He's a marvelous man, a former management man from WNBC, a creative man. And he's another new, and I shouldn't say new Arthur Godfrey, he's his own self, but he has a show that is unbelievably great. 1 to 5.

5 a.m. on the number one station in America, WABC. 50,000 watts, powerhouse watts, Maine to Florida. So I give, I acknowledge you, Walter, with great love and affection. And Art Volvo, who's a dear friend and radio's best friend. Sam Sneris, my engineer producer. Let's hear Elvis Presley, and I Need Your Love Tonight.

0: My God, how great it is to be on the radio. God, thank you for life. Thank you for what you give all of us. And you veterans, I love you. Yes, you, private. Yes, you, general. Yeah, I even love generals. Wow. Absolutely incredible. But listen, I'm honored today. And I'm going to have Brigadier General Doug Satterfield come on, our co-host, in a few seconds.
1: I love him.
0: And in the meantime, I'm very blessed to have been awarded recently. I'm going to let, I don't want to boast, let General talk about it. But in the meantime, I met the second time a marvelous man in my own state of Pennsylvania. I've not been honored yet for my recognition of my military service. So the state of New Jersey jumped in, and Congressman Jeff Van Drew, lovely man, I shook his hands, and he awarded me a proclamation. So, sir, I'm grateful you're calling in from Washington. Any thoughts about the Letterman and music and what music has done for you in your life, sir? It's a blessing to have you on the radio.
2: Oh, Father, thank you so much. And it's a blessing that we have you and the beautiful music that you have actually done over the years that you're responsible for bringing to people, making them happier. You know, I don't have to tell you, Father, you know, it can lift your spirits. It can raise your soul. It can really make you happier. It makes you feel good. And there's so much beautiful music out there over the decades. And I personally enjoy it almost all. I wouldn't say all of it, but everything from classical to 50s to a lot of other genres and different types of music. But you yourself have been responsible and have helped people so much with a lot of the fun and the enjoyment that you've brought to them. And that's why I wanted to recognize you for one reason. And the second reason, of course, is the good work you've done as a veteran for veterans, honoring them, remembering them. These are individuals who some of them have put their life on the line, but all of them knew that they might have to put their life on the line, and they risked their mind, their body, and their soul to keep America, which we all have to work towards, because like I said that day when you received that proclamation, America is the shining city on the hill. It is the engine that should be leading the world. And I worry about her. I worry about America. But people like you make it better for all of us. So thank you.
0: Amen, sir. And listen, I want to thank you, sir, for you being there for us veterans. And I want to ask you a simple question. How does it feel for you as a man representing many of your flock? I hate the word constituents, but your flock, when you are able to give a proclamation to a veteran or someone special that's done something special for our city, our state, our country. Your thoughts, sir?
2: Well, it makes me feel good. I mean, just in plain English, it makes me feel good because there's so much out there now. There's so much that could depress you, so much that can lead you astray, so much talk about America that is so negative. And, you know, there's one thing I'm sure of. America is, and I pray to God, always will be the greatest nation on the face
0: Amen.
2: Of the earth.
0: Amen.
2: It is a unique experiment in a republic. The founders were amazing people. And you know what else I'll say, Father? And I'm not afraid to say it. This nation was based on the Judeo-Christian ethic. It
0: Amen.
2: Was based on faith. If you read the founders, and I know that you have, these great men and women who, you know, work to keep this country, to start this country, they knew they were doing something very, very special. It was a unique moment in the history of all civilization. There really, truly hasn't been anything like it. And at times, do we go astray? Have we made mistakes? Are we perfect? No, we're not. And we have gone astray. But in general, as a nation, we are still the best nation.
0: Congressman, with your thoughts, our country has some blemishes, it has some warts, but it's the greatest nation that has ever existed. And I have served it in the Army, infantry during Vietnam, and as an officer chaplain overseas. And I want to introduce, while you're on the air, and stay with me, sir, Brigadier General Doug Satterfield who did a marvelous job, a tremendous job, of which you were invited to, and you helped him in recognizing Tom Campbell, a sniper from Vietnam, who had a marvelous story, did one of my shows. We had a nurse. We had a Donut Dolly on. So, Jen, will you jump in and join this show right now, sir? Talk about our affair and lead into Tony Battaglia, sir. Would you please, sir?
1: Sure. I thank you, Congressman, for being on. And Tony, also an honor to be able to talk to you as well. What a great honor. We just this past weekend had a beautiful celebration out in Egg Harbor Township. That's in Atlantic County in New Jersey, South Jersey. And it was a beautiful day. Started with a parade, went all day to fireworks at night. Very successful. And yes, we did honor 11 heroes. Tom Campbell, Command Sergeant Major, retired Tom Campbell. We also had Jerry Tempesta, that's been on the show here, and others, some locally, some not as local. What a beautiful day. Weather, we were lucky, and that worked out very, very well. So yes, it was a great time for us to really say, hey, thank you to all the heroes that we have in America. And there is a lot of those heroes. And I'm sure Tony's also run into a few of those heroes himself as well. By the way, Father Drucker, just to let you know, I'm in the middle of a power outage at my home, and I am calling in from home. So I'm gonna ask something real quick of Tony, and I'm gonna have to go, unfortunately. So I can those things happen. Tony, just real quick, I understand that you were part of what they called the Robert Mitchell Boys Choir, and that you performed in that back in the early 50s. But also, this is something special for me, that you were one of the singing voices for the Lost Boys in the Disney Peter Pan animated film back in 1953. Is that correct? Tony?
3: Yes.
1: So yes. You were the singing voice. That's fabulous. What did you think of that?
3: Very, very, very exciting.
1: I'm sure. Well, and who did you sing for? What was the boy's name?
3: It was one of the singing voices. I'm trying to think of it now.
1: It's okay. Don't worry about
0: Tony,
1: it.
0: Tony, hold on one second, sir.
1: Hold on, Father Drucker.
0: Yes, sir.
1: Yep. Okay, go ahead,
0: Father Drucker. Okay, sir. Go ahead, sir. Go ahead, General.
1: I just wanted to say, hey, thanks again to the Congressman and to Tony, to your entire cast there. I'm going to have to drop off again. I've got this power outage I have to deal with.
0: General, can you hold on one second? Congressman Andrew, will you give your thoughts of General Doug Satterfield, sir, on the radio, please.
2: Father, I have to jump into a meeting here. I'm in Washington, but I just wanted to congratulate you, and may God continue to bless you and our great country, and hopefully we do not lose it. So thank you so much for all of you, the good work that you do. I've got to jump off the call.
0: You as well, sir. Have a wonderful day. Know our prayers are with you and our love. And General, thank you for being with us, and you take care of Nancy and Tony. Listen, Tony, share your thoughts, Tony, when you were with the Hollywood Professional School. Well, what do you remember? You were in elementary school. What year did you start? Were you second grade, third grade? What grade, sir?
3: I was in the second grade.
0: So you were about 8 years old, and were you there through high school, up through 12th grade, and you graduated?
3: Pretty much so.
0: Do you have any memories of, like, Driscoll or Jill St. John or Connie, or any special memories of maybe graduating or being with these other stars, as you were a star as well in your own right?
3: Yes. I was very much associated with Jill St. John and Connie Stevens. We had a group on the side called the Four Most. Connie Stevens and I.
0: Now, what are your thoughts of Jill St. John? She was a tremendous actress. I remember, what was the movie, Rick, with Frank Sinatra? Remember, she's on the boat? It was Tony Romeo. I think it was Tony Romeo. I'm good with memory. Yeah. But anyway, your thoughts of Jill St. John, Tony?
3: Well, it was just one of those things where they threw young people together that were in the same class, same age group, is so see what we could come up with. And we did.
0: Tony, I'm blessed to have you on there with me. Stay with us on the line. We're going to now have a special thought about our veterans.
3: Sure.

0: First of all, I want to tell you, veteran, whatever your situation is, you can get help from the Veterans Administration. Please remember that. And, Rick, will you give the phone numbers, please?
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0: And from the marvelous book printed by the Knights of Columbus and Father Givney's up for sainthood, it's called Armed with the Faith, and it was given to the Military Archdiocese for the services, of which I was a member of for many years. So I'd like to bring down the music a little bit. I'd like to read this prayer from their book on page 25, Prayer in Time of War. And this is especially for our active duty veterans to be, because you're a veteran right now, you're in active duty, and I've been meeting a lot of young men and women at McGuire Air Force Base heading over to Germany and different places, including into Iran. So God bless each of you, and may God guide you with an extra special angel. God our Father, maker and lover of peace, to know you is to live, and to serve you is to reign. All our faith is in your saving help. Protect us from violence and keep us safe from weapons of hate. Grant this through Christ our Lord. And a prayer in time of need. Heavenly Father, in my present need, help me to believe that you are aware of my anxiety and will do what is best for me. Give me the strength to trust you and put the present and future in your hands. Grant this through Christ our Lord. Amen.

Well, they got a new dance, and it goes like this. Hi, everybody. This is Joey D from the Starlighters. I'm a Jersey boy, but I'll tell you what. When I'm in Philadelphia, I listen to Father Jim Drucker, the rock and roll priest, on WWDB AM 860. Be there or be square.

0: a great recording. I love that version. And if you're with a girl, you're really going to have some fun with it because it's really a great record.
1: It's their number one, their top-selling record, Tony Vitale. Your thoughts of this song, Tony?
2: My thoughts are that I'm very fortunate that we found the song, and the song found us. It's one of our top-selling records of all time.
1: That's beautiful, Tony. Beautiful. Now, listen, who picked it? Was it you said, hey, let's do that? Or did Nick Vinay or your producer, who picked it? I'm curious. It's your number one top-selling hit record on Capitol.
2: Well, in those days, we never knew it was going to be a hit. So we all chipped in and made our suggestions by phone. And we decided together the best record that we had the potential to have a hit record with.
3: And B-side, he played.
2: And those days, we did both sides, the A-side and the B-side, because you weren't sure of having a hit. So you did both sides, you did number one and number two records to make sure you had the best chance of having a hit record.
0: Tony, please share with the audience the many television shows you guys performed on.
2: Yeah, right. I think we played.
1: Tony, I can tell you this. I'm watching MeTV. Jack Benny comes on, and there you are with the Letterman. Share that thought.
4: Wow. Oh, Jesus.
2: Jack Benny was a very big star then, and we were just starting out. So to be chosen by his producers to be on his show was a very, very big thrill for us.
1: And you were on with the Smothers Brothers. I think it's Sullivan, Merv Griffin, Mike Douglas shows.
2: Yes. In those days, when you had a hit record, you played all the others.
1: Tony, I want to introduce Joe Middleton from upstate Pennsylvania. He has a little story he wants to share with you. Joe, Joseph?
5: Father, thank you. Tony, it is a delight to be back on the air with you and to share memories of the times you spent in Scranton, Wilkes-Barre, Pennsylvania. I was with WICK and WARM, and we had the pleasure in 76 and in 77 introduce you in concert twice along with your opening act Signs. And one of the young guys that was your road manager then sang, Donnie Pike wanted me to take him on a cruise of Scranton over to the former Capitol Records pressing plant on Cedar Avenue, and at the radio station we had a contest where two couples could win tickets to the concerts at the Irem Temple in Wilkes-Barre, followed by dinner with the Letterman and the disc jockeys at the Left Bank Lodge in Wilkes-Barre. I want to say to everyone in the audience, you were so radio-friendly, kind and courteous to everyone in the business over the years, and we duly appreciate that.
2: Well, thank you so much. We really appreciate your idea.
1: Listen, we have Jerry Tempesta. Jerry, we only have a minute, so hop on. My good friend is being considered for the Medal of Honor. Jerry Tempesta was recently received from Congressman Van Drew a proclamation. Jerry?
6: I'm here. Hi, Father Jim. Hi, Tony. How you doing?
2: I'm doing wonderfully, thank you.
6: Good to hear your voice again.
2: Oh, my voice is there. It'll always be there. Sometimes softer, sometimes louder. But always sincerely.
1: Amen to that, Tony. I love you dearly. And Rick, do the ending thing if you can for me, please.
7: The upcoming?
1: Yeah.
7: Yeah. The guest next week will again be part two with Tony Vitale, the founding father of the Letterman. Our upcoming guest for future Rock and Roll Reveille shows on WWDB AM 860, Wednesdays 4 to 5 p.m., will be Mel Carter, Tony Orlando, Cousin Bruce Morrow of WABC Radio, Richard A. Foreman, Father Jim's program director at his first radio station, WYNS, Lee Hyten, Allentown, PA, Dennis Tufano of the Buckinghams, Jay Siegler of the Tokens, Bobby Wilson, the son of legendary singer Jackie Wilson, Donna Groom, John Sarkis, Jimmy Gregorakis, and Eric Bruce of the Skyliners, Tony Alfano, lead guitarist of legendary Ohioans, Phil Dirt and the Dozers, Pat McLaughlin of the Circle, D.D. of the Crystals, Jay Seclier of the Lear Brothers, all who will join Billy Carlucci, myself, Rick Fox, and Father Jim Drucker on Philadelphia's golden age of early rock and roll.
1: I want to thank you for listening to our show. I love you. I think the world of you veterans. Billy, jump in and say goodbye. Tony, would you say a goodbye to our audience? We're going to have you back next week, please, for another show, an hour show on the Letterman and Tony Patella. Yes, sir.
0: Tony, we all love you. Thank you for joining in on us.
7: A pleasure, Tony, to meet you over the radio. I've listened to you all my life.
1: Tony, you'll join us next week, I hope.
2: Oh, yes. Certainly. I wouldn't miss it for the world.
1: I love you, Tony, so much. You have no idea. Susan, love you, too.
0: God bless you.

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0: friend of Delaware Valley. Welcome to ICG Radio on WWDB Talk 860. We've got an awesome show. We're all coming in from all parts of the country, and just going to be a great show. I want to welcome in our hosts, Edna Feliciano Flats. How are you, Edna?
1: I'm doing good, Joe. How about yourself? Happy Monday.
0: Happy Monday. Happy Monday to everybody. And of course, Monique Figueroa, who's our co-host from Injury Consultant Group. How are you, Monique?
1: Monique, are you there?
0: Do we have Monique? You are on mute.
2: Hello. Sorry. Good morning, Joe. Good morning, Edna. Pleasure to meet you, Elizabeth. Thank you for being on the show.
1: Yes, thank you.
0: Exactly.
3: Thank you for having me.
0: We want to welcome in attorney Elizabeth Barreto of the Barreto Law Firm. She is the founder. Welcome.
3: Thank you. Welcome. Thank you for having me. Good morning, everyone.
1: Good morning.
0: And so lots to talk about. Going to have and Elizabeth, we have a lot of fun on our broadcast. We're also broadcasting on WWDB Talk 860 Facebook Live. So we are videoing and we are, obviously broadcasting throughout the city of Philadelphia and the surrounding suburbs. So lots to talk about. First of all, if you will, Elizabeth, remind and tell everybody a little bit about yourself, your pathway, and the firm.
3: Yes, absolutely. So we are a personal injury law firm in Morris County, New Jersey, in Rockaway. We serve New Jersey, New York, and Pennsylvania, and we focus specifically just personal injury, motor vehicle accidents, or anything that has to deal with an injury to your body. It could be a slip and fall, premises liability, workers' compensation. That's what we do. I've been practicing for over a decade, and I was on the other side, as a matter of fact. I before used to represent the corporations and the big companies, the insurance companies, until then I switched over to plaintiff, and this is my happy place. This is where I'm going to be for the rest of my life.
0: Fantastic. And
1: awesome.
0: By the way,
1: awesome.
0: It is. And if you will remind our listeners about yourself and the company.
1: Well, I am Edna, and I am the founder of Injury Consulting Group. 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We specialize in educating and consulting and making sure that we guide an injured client through the process of personal injury and get them connected to the medical providers and the attorneys, just like Elizabeth.
0: And Monique, if you will, your role at the company?
2: So I joined a partnership with Edna a few years ago, just working with her because, as we know, a lot of people in the northern states, New York, New Jersey, Connecticut, and Pennsylvania love visiting sunny Florida. And so I'm her Florida hub. So, people traveling from the south up north have accidents, and sometimes they need an attorney down south or are visiting up north and have an accident and need providers down south. So I'm able to connect her with those south providers or south attorneys, making sure that they're getting the proper medical coordination, making sure that utilizing their benefits properly and getting the services that they need.
0: And I think that's fantastic. Ironically, today it's 27 degrees in Florida and it's 85. What?
2: Not here. I almost didn't wear, this is like a long sleeve shirt compared to what I should be wearing.
0: we forgive you because on the East Coast here in PA and New Jersey, we're floating around the 60 degree mark. So.
2: Well, I was there. I was there in PA. I was there. When did I get there? On a Thursday? I was there Thursday and Friday.
1: Before
2: I came home on Friday, I felt like a tickle in my throat and I coughed and I was like, I better not be getting sick.
0: I know. So, ironically, when Edna sent the information over the women of PI, which I love.
2: Yes.
0: I love that theme.
1: Yes.
0: And so lots to talk about. I'm going to go to Edna first because I know, you have a ton to talk about and, it's just going to be a great show.
1: Yes. Well, today we are talking with Attorney Barreto. We're going to interview her and her specialties. We are the ladies of PI, so I do love working with my lady attorneys and see how the process is on the perspective and helping our clients. And the biggest question that I have, just to kick this off, Elizabeth, is the new laws in New Jersey for e-bikes.
3: Yes. Yes. It's very interesting. Now, well, everything, even though the law was passed back in January, interestingly enough, the DMV of New Jersey did not start registering the vehicles until June, July, like this summer. So it was very interesting because I do have a lot of cases, e-bikes and or bicycles. So that area is very new as to what is considered, what is excluded, what is not excluded, what is considered a motorized vehicle, what is not considered a motorized vehicle. So it's something very new. And I'm pretty sure that the courts and the judges are going to have a lot of fun. And it's going to be very challenging in, you know, creating this precedent of the interpretation of the law.
1: Yeah. And on your expertise, what is the difference between the low speed electric bicycle, motorized bicycle, or electric scooters? Like, what are they looking for?
3: They look for a lot of things. It's not just the speed, it's the features, the locks that they have, whether you can, you know, make it automized or not. Like the motors, it's very complex as to what they look. It's not just a white and black kind of situation. They're very various factors that they look into consideration when determining that. And I'm telling you, it is brand new and they're still developing that. I had a couple of cases, even New Jersey Pliga, because New Jersey Pliga needs to evaluate this to determine whether their people qualify for now or not for the benefits.
1: Y esa es mi otra pregunta, porque para los nuestros audientes en español, ellos no saben que necesitan seguro, no saben que ahora necesitan tener un seguro específicamente para esta bicicleta eléctrica, ¿correcto?
3: Yes. So you want me to answer in Spanish or in English?
1: Just for the audience. Yeah. So Monique, you want to do it? You want to say in English what I just asked?
2: So what Edna just asked in Spanish was, with these electric bikes, the motor scooters, the bicycles, anything, the e-bikes, people don't know, should they be required to carry any type of PIP insurance on them to have protection if they're involved in an automobile accident, whether it's a fall on its own or hit by another vehicle?
3: Yes. So after the law was enacted, you are required, you must register the vehicle. I mean, in this case, the motorized scooter. And by doing so, when you register that in the DMV, they will require you to have coverage. So that's something that not a lot of people used to have. And now, like I said before, DMV didn't start registering this. You know, they started doing it during the summer. So the people that didn't register the vehicles or the bicycles and were in an accident or in some sort of issues, it could be a pedestrian or something like that, you would have had that leeway because DMV didn't start registering until the summer. But after the summer, once that option became available, you must register. If you don't register your vehicle and you did not have insurance, then you don't qualify to have compensation from the vehicle at fault, because that will be something that they will be looking for.
2: I know that you mentioned, excuse me, Anna, I'm sorry. You mentioned a couple different states when you were talking earlier, but I know we're specifically talking about New Jersey. Do you know if that applies for New York? Can you speak on that?
3: I cannot. I know that the law that we're discussing is only the New Jersey law.
2: Specifically, okay.
4: Yeah. Yes.
2: So, and I just want to point out, any listeners that are listening, since we know that a lot of states follow suit, since you're hearing this about New Jersey, be proactive, right? If you're hearing this about New Jersey, be proactive. Look into your state. Don't assume, because we're specifically talking about New Jersey, that this doesn't affect your neighboring state like Connecticut, like Pennsylvania, like New York.
0: You know, and I want to jump in there because I just did a show the other night, and I don't think Pennsylvania has caught up to New Jersey yet. So in other words, at least based on the, you know, and it was just a couple of days ago, because it was very upsetting to realize in PA that if you're driving an e-scooter, okay, that I don't think there's insurance yet for it. And Therefore, you're pretty much depending on the car yourself. Am I right, Elizabeth? Not about Pennsylvania, but what I guess what I'm saying is if somebody's driving an e-scooter that is not insured, then you're almost dependent upon, if you're not completely, on the insurance that the car has, right? And if they don't have auto insurance, and in PA, if we don't have insurance on the e-scooter, that can be a problem, correct?
3: Well, yes. Like I said, this law is specifically for New Jersey. So in New Jersey, yeah. So in New Jersey, if you have no insurance on the bike, and you keep saying scooter, it could be a scooter, it can be a bicycle, because a lot of bicycles right now have motors, and to make it automized and, you know, faster and all of those things. That's what I said in the beginning. They look at different factors, not necessarily at the label or the names. So in PA, I'm not sure. I would, like you mentioned, I would recommend everybody just to register it. I mean, I'm not sure what the fees are to get these insurances. I'm not sure whether it's very expensive, but it will be better. You will be better off to just have insurance than not having insurance. Because like you said, if you don't have insurance in PA, where they don't have the law of New Jersey, then you run into other issues like PIP. Where are you going to get the PIP from? And like you said, you will have then look at the household, so see what insurance companies they have in the vehicles that they own, et cetera, et cetera. So you open the door to a lot of other questions.
0: Yeah.
4: Interesting.
2: I wanted to add something on that. Here in Florida, connecting the dots, right, with the states. Here in Florida, we just recently had a case where the vehicle that struck the children on the e-bike, there was two children riding on the e-bike. One child, their parent had uninsured motorist. The other child's parent did not. The vehicle in question did not have BI bodily injury. One child we were able to get benefits for. We were able to tap into the parent's UM. So that child was able to get treatment beyond, which that both children suffered a TBI, which is a traumatic brain injury. That child was able to get an extensive workup. That child was able to get compensation for their injuries. That child's parent was able to get compensation for their lost wages to be with their child, because as most parents would not leave their child at a hospital, right? So where the other child's parents was in a financial deficit, but there was nothing we can do to compensate them because there was no bodily injury on that vehicle. You know, and it's hard as you sit there as the attorneys to look at two parents and say, unfortunately, I can do something for this child, but I can't for this one. And so it's, again, the word I used earlier, proactive, you know, be proactive with these e-bikes.
0: I would say, Elizabeth, you said something interesting.
4: Yeah.
0: Which I didn't know. So a bicycle, if somebody puts a motor on it, okay, has a totally different category where you may be able to get insurance in New Jersey. Is that insurance available yet? Number one. And number two, talk about the different categories of bike that we're talking about. The e-scooter, of course, but the bike you said with the motor, because I'm sure there's several different types. But if it's motorized, does that change the category?
3: Yes, of course, it's changed the category, because remember that now they're these bicycles that, you know, they go faster than a scooter that is motorized. So
0: yeah.
3: I guess that the core, the legislature wanted to focus on how fast can this go? Like can you put brakes? Like there are different features. Like I said in the beginning, there's so many factors that the legislature looks in order to categorize. And it's still so early to determine. So my advice to everybody will be, if you're in New Jersey, if your scooter or bicycle has a motor in it, in where it makes it faster, okay, then you need to have an insurance. Because like I said, I have one case right now in where I'm going through this categorization issue, and the insurance company even asked me, oh, does it have a lock, or does it do this, or does it do that? So it goes even further as to, you know, what they look in a bike. And because there are different features, not just the motor, not just the speed. There are different features and locks and this and that that a scooter or a bicycle can have to speed it up, to speed up the speed of that they can go.
0: Very, very interesting. Well,
1: Oh, I'm sorry, you were breaking up a little bit.
0: No, I'm just saying, if you will.
1: Oh, yes. So, like, you're explaining if it clicks or it has some type of stuff. Does it matter whether it's electrical or battery operated on the scooter?
3: I think it does, yes, because the functionality will change.
1: Okay.
0: My question would be, how many insurance agents? So as we all know, and I'm assuming, Elizabeth, if I said to you right now, don't worry about me, I got full coverage, you'd start laughing, right? Because
2: like
0: no one knows what that means. But part of that has to do with the insurance agent, right? And so I wonder right now, how early did you say we are in the game in New Jersey? Because in PA, you know, if we're like, I mean, we're right across the river, in, you know, obviously from South Jersey. So a lot of our, you know, I mean, your family and friends are right across the river. But the question I have is, I might have missed it, but how recent are we in regards to this type of legislation and this type of insurance for motorized bicycles and scooters? And is it available? Can people call insurance agents and actually get it now? And almost as important, I'm wondering, can they actually get information for them? You know what I mean? Call and say, I want information. You know, how new is it?
3: Well, the law is pretty new. It was just this year. And like I said, we were in this issue because the law was enacted this year, early this year. And I had all these cases, right, in between February, March, April. But then our state was not prepared to open up the registration in the DMV, right? So we were in these stages in where, well, yes, the law required us to do this. However, the state was not prepared. But I would say that now in where we are right now in October, because the DMV is already accepting applications and all these things, is not beneficial for the clients, right? Because when the defendant is going to come and argue, they're going to say, hey, the law requires you. DMV is already ready for you to register. Why didn't you? Okay, so now you have no excuse. In the beginning, in that time of February, March, April, May, you had that excuse because I had it, right? I had my clients and we had that timing where, hey, I was going to help them to get insurance, get them registration, but we couldn't. We couldn't because, you know, DMV was not accepting the registration. So I had that excuse and I will have that excuse because those cases are ongoing. And that will be my excuse moving forward as to the protection of my clients, as to why they didn't have the scooters or the bike registered. But now I would say you don't have that excuse anymore. I think the DMV is already open. Now, to go to your point as to how prepared are the brokers, that's a question for the broker agencies to make sure they're educating their employees to provide the proper education and information to the consumer. And let me tell you something. They're not even providing the proper education for UIM. A lot of people don't have UIM and they don't even know why. They don't even know what it is. So they were not even back in the day, they, you know, up until this point, they were not even providing education for UIM, basic coverage that they need, liability. So, you know, I think to answer your question is going to take a long time in order for them to properly execute what they need to do.
2: I have a question getting back to like the bicycles. Will coverage be voided if people are altering the bikes illegally? Do they have to be altered by a certified dealer? Like, do they? Because I know there's children, like where I live, currently right now, the kids cannot ride the vehicles to school unless they have a permit and the vehicle is registered with the DMV, but they also cannot be altered. Like they have to certify that it is the way it was purchased. So I'm wondering, but because some of the kids were showing up with alterations that they made.
3: Yes, I mean, because I think about it, the insurance company, the first thing when you open a claim, they're going to go and inspect that vehicle, yeah, scooter, I mean, or bicycle. Mm-hmm. If they know that you alter it in a way and that because of that alteration, it changes the categorizations to a motorized scooter or from a low speed to a high speed scooter or bicycle, then that changes things. And that gives them an excuse to object to the coverage, right? And deny it.
4: Wow. Okay.
0: It's interesting because when we're talking, I think what Monique, you said something. And by the way, Elizabeth, for your services, it's a contingency fee, right? There's no out-of-pocket costs. If somebody's listening to the broadcast and saying, I can't afford, obviously, her services, that's not the case, right?
3: No, that's not the case. And the same thing with New Jersey, New York, and PA. All three states are contingency-based, meaning you don't pay anything until you get money in your pocket. You need to have receipts and damages.
0: And by the way, Edna and yes. Monique, talk about your services and what they are for attorneys and clients and all that, because they may not understand.
4: Well, Injury Consulting Group, we just help you navigate the process. We don't charge a client anything. When they contact us because they're confused about their insurance, they're confused about an accident, we guide them, we help them, we get them connected to an attorney like Elizabeth, who's going to prep them and be there to represent them legally.
0: And so, go ahead, Monique, I'm sorry.
2: To piggyback off what Edna said, exactly. When a client calls, a potential client calls in and they're asking about services, yeah, rest assured there's no fee for our services. But in transparency, obviously, this is a job for us, right? This is a career. So there are services, there is contracted fees that we're charging, and that's to the professionals that we're working with, because we're making sure that we're crossing the T's and dotting the I's to make sure that we're making their jobs easier to do a proper intake. Leading the client to the proper medical services, with the attorneys, getting the proper documentation. See, things as simple as how did the accident happen, photographs, insurance data, to make sure that this is a solidified case. And so just things that they appreciate, and that's why the contracts are with the medical providers and the law firms that we work with. And so that's how our contracts are written. So there's no charge. But getting a little bit where the contingency that you spoke of and tying that, connecting the dots to insurance. When you have these insurances in place that the attorney Elizabeth spoke about, it's important because that'll help with your medical, the part that we do. Then if you have these insurances in place, when Elizabeth Barreto works so hard for you to get you a compensation, some of those medical bills are paid for with that insurance coverage.
0: Sure.
2: So it all ties together. So there's no charge for our fee.
0: So I want to ID the show. You're listening to ICG Radio here on WWDB Talk 860. Our host is Edna Feliciano Flats and Monique Figueroa. Our guest is attorney Elizabeth Barreto of Barreto Law in New Jersey. We're talking about a wide variety of situations. The e-bike and that, and I know it's you got scooters, bikes, and all kinds of stuff, is very interesting because, Monique, you said something a little while ago about representing a case where one child, where there was two children on a bike, and the bike obviously got hit. One family had uninsured motorists, the other one didn't. But in the future, and I know, was that in Florida?
2: Florida.
0: Okay.
2: Mm-hmm. This was a Florida case.
0: So imagine if that was in Pennsylvania, I'm wondering if that would, I imagine that would matter the insurance. But I guess in New Jersey, how does that work now, Elizabeth? Because now the bikes themselves can be insured. So it does or does not matter of whether the parents have the, you should always have uninsured and underinsured motorists. But my point is, if their bike is insured properly, okay, does now it matter if the parents have uninsured or underinsured motorists?
3: I think it will always matter because as an attorney, you will try to fight every single policy available. You know, and we will try to make it work. That's our job. Our job is to fight it, to fight every coverage. So if there is a UIM coverage, you know, in the household, which guess what? We're going to fight. No, we're going to try. We're going to open the claim and we're going to fight it. Now, in terms of what coverages are available in the e-bike, whether there will be...

0: make sure we ask these questions, because when the client calls, that's one of the questions. Is this a pedal bike? Is this a motorbike? Is this an e-bike? Because then the questions on the intake might change. It's going to change dramatically, and that's how the attorney's going to review the case. Now, if this is just a normal, regular bicycle, from my experience, I think it falls on the pedestrians. Am I correct, Elizabeth?
1: That is correct. And I have a couple of bicycles accidents that they're treating as pedestrian, meaning that they can qualify for New Jersey Peliga benefits and all of that. And they have no insurance. So the same situation applies. They had to treat under their health insurance because they don't have PIP. And, you know, or if there is PIP available in the household or under LLP. But yes, he's treated as a pedestrian.
2: Okay, quick question then. Are bicycles and e-bikes required to follow the same laws in driving as automobiles? Like, in other words, if I'm driving a bicycle, okay, do I have to stop at the red light? Or can I just go through the red light?
1: So I have situations in where right now I have a bike issue and where he was in the sidewalk, okay, and the police gave him a ticket. So to answer your question, yes, you need to follow. You know, you can't just go in front of a car and then have, you know, cause the accident and not be responsible. They're gonna issue some comparative negligence to you. So you need to do it, you know, reasonably. You need to make sure that you follow the laws, that you look around. If there's a stop sign, you need to stop. Yes, nobody's exempt from following the law, especially if you're around, you know, like cars and in a road where vehicles pass all the time.
2: Yeah, I mean, Edna, the most common vehicle accident and client that you and Monique see in your practice is what type of, motor vehicle?
0: We see all of the motor vehicles. We see bikes. We see public transit. We see all type of motor vehicle accident.
2: Auto, but how about auto? I mean, obviously, automobiles, a standard automobile car accident must be, you know, obviously top on that list.
0: Correct. We see autos, the rear ended, you know, you stop at a red light and you come and somebody comes and rear ends you. Those are the most common ones.
2: So go ahead, Monique.
3: The rear ends and you know, unfortunately here in Florida, because of the type of highways that we have that are just, and Edna and I drove just recently from Florida to PA, and I was saying how our roads are so, you know, the nice surface and our high speeds compared to the roads up north and it's so beautiful, but unfortunate for us is it causes the number one thing is our high speeds. Very clean roadways, vehicles trying to beat trucks. Yeah. Vehicles trying to beat trucks. So truck versus car accidents. Those never end well. They're fatalities.
2: Yeah. And the more you learn.
3: Give way to trucks. You're never going to.
2: 100%. 100%. I've done a decent amount of shows on trucking accidents. And, you know, I've been doing the injury radio in Philadelphia for about 11 years. And it was only a couple years ago that I did my first show on trucking. And I'll tell you, I drive differently on the highway at this point. It's actually crazy when that happens. Elizabeth, how often do you get clients coming into your office who don't really understand their auto insurance? Never, it's never happened, right? Not once.
1: 99%, everybody.
3: 99.99999.
2: Yeah, and you know, I was joking at the beginning of the show about I got full coverage because how often have you heard that one?
1: Every time they call, don't worry, I have full coverage. But you know, that's why they come to me during the representation. They come to me and they call me and some.

0: of the time. They want to change insurance. They think that after they insure, that after the accident, they need to stick with the insurance company, and that's not the case. They can always change. They can do anything they want. That's not going to change the policy that was active at the time of the accident. So they come to me and I help them. I do the job of the broker. I try to explain to them what coverage they should have, the limits that they should have for future reference. So that's always something that I'm very passionate about, because I want to make sure that these people are covered, because I have seen it. I have seen it in the situations in where they have accidents within, you know, surgeries and fatalities, and then no insurance available. So I make sure that all my clients are aware of what they should be having and the limits that they should also get.
1: Go ahead.
2: So with this information, Elizabeth, I just have a little scenario, because I get this all the time, and I know that you probably do as well. Let's just say we got a lead or a client that called in and he was walking, and then he gets hit by a car. He does own his own auto insurance, but he does not want to go through his own coverage. What can you tell our listeners about someone being a pedestrian and being involved in an accident, but owns a vehicle and this other vehicle hit them? What is the process that they need to go through?
0: Yes. So as a pedestrian, you need to notify your insurance company and you need to open a claim. Now, a lot of people, if they do have their own personal health insurance, they might say, I have health insurance, I can use my health insurance. But what we do in the beginning of the intake is we do an investigation. We check what kind of insurance they have. We check what kind of policy is it. Because it could be that at the end, we're going to end up with a big ERISA lien. ERISA lien is when you have your health insurance through your employer, and the policy the employer is self-insured, meaning that they will have a big lien at the end of the case and we're going to have to pay them back. So we do an analysis. We check the PIP coverage. We say, you know, we told them, hey, listen, you're going to be better off using your PIP coverage, which is the applicable coverage anyways when you are in a motor vehicle accident, and it applies to pedestrian as well, than to using your health insurance, which we're going to ultimately have to pay back at the end of the case, which is going to reduce your settlement at the end of the case. So it's an analysis that we do in the beginning of the case with everybody. So to answer your question, you must open a claim and notify them within the time so that it doesn't preclude you from the benefits.
2: Okay.
3: Your benefits are there for them.
2: Yeah, but a lot of the clients, I'm sorry, Elizabeth, a lot of the clients, they always say, oh, pero yo no estaba en mi carro, ¿para qué yo voy a usar mis beneficios? ¿Para qué yo voy a usar a mi seguro? And it's something that listeners need to understand, that it's something you got to do.
0: Yes.
1: So I want to kind of back up on when it comes, we feel like sometimes on this show, we educate. It's us that educate the listeners. And you mentioned doing, especially on auto insurance, okay? You know, it's almost like an advocacy platform that we're dealing with here. And Elizabeth, you mentioned that sometimes you have to do the job of the actual broker, right? I would imagine it's 100% of the time, because I can't remember the last time somebody came on a broadcast and said that, you know, when's the last time everybody on... Since I know you're all such big Eagles fans, of course, I don't want to, but everybody's laughing, by the way. having said that.
3: Aren't those Eagles colors on Elizabeth's shirt?
1: What's that? Oh, yeah, they are Eagles covers. But you know what? Let me just ask. I want to ask Elizabeth one quick question. Do you think the Eagles should have played cover 2-4-6 defense yesterday, or should they just? I'm joking. You know what, though? Having said that, people know as much about that as they do their auto insurance. So the question I have, and you worked on a defense side, which, by the way, is a popular pathway for great attorneys. The large portion of young attorneys coming out of college, coming out of law school, work for the defense side, and many of them open their own firms up. And by the way, we haven't even talked about women entrepreneurs yet, okay? And the fact that you guys are doing such an incredible job, okay? And also the passion for the Latina community, and the fact that people want to go to professionals and attorneys and medical providers that they trust. That doesn't mean that, that you know, people don't trust anybody just because they're not your nationality, but it sure does help whenever people understand each other's cultures. But having said that, you know, when why have you, know, you spent time on the defense side, you can now educate, talk about how that benefits your clients now who, you know, want to know what's going on or hasn't been anything that's going on. They haven't heard anything in months or whatever. Talk about how beneficial that is.
0: Absolutely. It's extremely beneficial. Why? Because you know how they think. You know how the adjuster is the person that is going to be assigned to your claim from the insurance company that is at fault, right? And you're going to have adjusters for your own insurance company as well. So these adjusters are the ones that defense counsels are communicating often, right? They need to report to them. They need to evaluate the case. And they have this back and forth. So as a defense attorney or having this experience as a defense attorney, you know how they evaluate the cases, you know what they look for, you know how they do their reports, you know, A, B, and C. So as you know, by being on the other side as the plaintiff's attorney, now I can use that to my own benefit and the benefit of my clients to let them know what they need to do in order to be successful with the claim, because I know what they will be looking for to evaluate their claim and get a good result and a good settlement.
1: Monique, talk about that, because, you know, I know that a big deal in especially in the legal medical field, when you're talking about accident victims, communications are a big deal. Okay.
2: Yes.
1: Obviously, but also communications between the professionals. I know, Elizabeth, it's important for you to have a connection to the medical when you need those records. And Edna and Monique, talk about the importance of having that communication back and forth with your time, working with great attorneys like Elizabeth, but also taking that to the next level where, you know, that, for example, Elizabeth understands what's going on the other side. Talk about what a big resource that is to be able to provide that to the client.
2: It is, because since we do work together, we are just an extension of every firm that we work with. So we help Elizabeth's firm by not only helping the clients and getting clients to her that need her legal expertise, we help her with the communication. If client has photos that they sent us, or they went to the doctors and the doctors gave them a script of an MRI and they don't know where to go, we make sure that Elizabeth get that picture of the MRI script, let her know that the client got a script for an MRI. So we just help the firm and the client navigate those resources.
1: Especially in a world where not all medical providers will treat injured workers or injury victims. You talk about that, you know, in regards to your company, having the connections and the relationships with a vast medical providership, where locations are not a problem, okay? Where, you know, where if they have questions or, because I wonder sometimes when, you know, like I know in Philly, I know in PA, we have panel providers and all that. And I know it's not, that's work comp, but, you know, it's you know, to somebody who's been injured in an auto accident or a slip and fall or another, an e-bike, it may not be always as simple as, you know, using your personal, you know, coverage, or more importantly, the medical providers may not, you know, prefer to treat you. Let me ask Edna that question. Number one, why, okay, is it so hard to find a medical provider that will treat an injury victim, somebody who's been hurt at the negligence of somebody else? And talk about the relationship you guys have. And Monique, jump in after Edna, if you will.
2: Well, yes. When we select our medical providers, we make sure that they know that this is a litigated matter. So we let them know that we work with the attorneys, because not all the cases, not all of our clients have automobile insurance or carried personal health insurance. So we make sure that our professionals know that everything will be negotiated with the attorney at the end. That way they are able to provide the perfect medical attention that this client needs, and also do the referrals. So we kind of like interview these doctors to make sure that they fit our network. We try to keep all of our clients in our network within 30 minutes transportation and or provide this transportation for our client. And also we look for them to work with the attorneys in case that we need a letter of protection, just to make sure that they're still getting treated on a lien.
1: And Monique, jump in there if you would.
3: Yeah, exactly. Like Edna said, just working with providers that I guess if you're referring to the same providers, they understand that they working with a group that's going to make sure that they're providing services and they'll be compensated for them. This is not a one and, you know, onesie that an attorney that's not going to make sure that they're getting paid for their services. So they feel confident working with injury consulting group that they're going to get taken care of.
1: And in a sense, you guys act almost as a medical department for boutique firms, correct?
3: And I just wanted to put a little plug in with you were saying earlier about Elizabeth. You know, I think why providers like working with us and attorney and law firms is because we're extra buffer for them, because providers get busy. Law firms get busy. There's a lot of things that they're doing for their patients and they're doing for their clients. We're an extra number for the injured party to have to say, hey, I need to speak with my attorney. I need to speak with my paralegal. And we can send that quick text and say, hey, they need to speak to you. Right. Or the provider's office. Hey, I missed my appointment and I need to get back in. Hey, call this patient. They want to get back in before it becomes an escalated situation. So for providers that are looking for a group like Injury Consulting Group, reach out to us because we're that extra resource. We're that buffer.
1: Go ahead, Elizabeth. Yeah.
0: And if I may, I just want to emphasize that I have a lot of clients in where they say, oh, let me go to my primary care physician and I have my own doctors. They need to understand. They need to work with doctors that understand the PIP world, right? The personal injury aspect of it. Why? Because it might be that there's some things that doctors say on an ordinary basis. For instance, in an MRI, they will tell you, hey, you have A, B, the degenerative conditions here and there that might not be necessarily beneficial for a personal injury case. It's not whether they're going to like lie or not. No, it's about being strategic and knowing what to put and what to write down in order to be beneficial for your case, right? Because depending on what you write is how the other side and the insurance companies evaluate your case. And having said that, that's why it's very crucial and very important that you know the team that you're working with. And that's what Edna and Monique does. They know these providers and they know who manage well the personal injury aspect of the case.
1: Yes. Yeah, I mean, how often, I guess this, how important is it, obviously, and I can't imagine why every medical provider wouldn't do this, but I know the large portion of them, the importance of a medical provider who's treating a case to be willing to go to bat for that person, testify or do a deposition on behalf of the client that they're treating, knowing the obviously adversarial, unnecessarily, I think, but it is often adversarial position of the insurance company. In other words, they're going to come with their experts, and that's just the nature of the game. So a lot of medical providers just don't want to do that. And my question is, what's the importance in finding that factor in a medical provider that's willing to go to bat for that injured worker injured patient that they're treating in the face of often a very difficult insurance expert who is often, you know, certainly not there to benefit the injured individual. I'll ask Elizabeth that.
0: Yes, absolutely. That's another factor that you need to consider, right? Because they what they don't understand is every doctor you go to, even if it's a primary care physician or the person who saw you at the hospital, it becomes discoverable information, meaning that their name is going to be on the list when we go to trial. And if the other side wants to subpoena their deposition, they can, even if we don't want to produce them because we know they might not be a potential, you know, good witness or whatever the case may be. The other side can. The other side can subpoena that testimony. So that's why it's very important to know who you're working with, to know the doctors, to, like I said in the beginning, to the doctors that know the PI world, the personal injury aspect of the case, because otherwise it's going to ruin you if the case ultimately goes to trial.
3: I tell clients all the time, words matter.
1: Yeah, no, yeah, I imagine.
3: Words matter.
1: Edna, do you have, we have about 8 minutes to go. It's been the fastest hour in radio. Anywhere you want to go in particular?
2: Just to finish and closing today's show, because I know that in Jersey, this is all new, going back to the e-bike and the scooters, the e-scooters and stuff like that. Elizabeth, not just the adults, but now the children that are riding these e-bikes and these scooters, what should parents know about the teenagers or allowing them to even use these scooters or bike? And if they do, would they be protected under the new policy, like or the new insurance?
0: I think that as parents, you need to always be on top of your kids, know what they're doing, know what you're buying. Like I said, they're very different things that the court looks for, whether, you know, it's a high speed, and it's like the make, the model, the gas, electric, the motor wattage, like all these things that might make it a high speed, even though you might not know it, or even though it might not be in the label. So you need to be very careful. And, you know, I would just put coverage if you are buying one of those things to your kids. Just to be on the safe side.
2: Okay.
1: Well, it's interesting you say that, though, because I wonder, like you said earlier, Elizabeth, just to be safe, if, you know, the parents should load up on uninsured, underinsured, yes, and their own, and full tort, which was what we call it in PA, so that just in case, if something goes, to, since this is all new area, you think that's a good idea? I'm talking, Elizabeth, you know,
0: on their car. 100%. And like I said, do not just look at the label. Always research beyond the labels of things, because it might be that something says low speed, but guess what? It has a certain amount of pedal. It has a throttle, and it doesn't. Like, there's so many different factors that the law looks for. And because this is just like we were talking in the beginning, it's so brand new. The essay, there isn't even any judge analyzing this law yet, right? It hasn't been in court yet. So therefore, it is open to several different interpretations.
1: Yeah, and I'll tell you what's interesting about it. These are set up for catastrophic injuries. Like, in other words, you know, it might be, we may be talking about a new field and all that, but a car or truck versus a bike doesn't typically have a good ending. I see Monique, you know.
3: No, it doesn't.
0: And this is why when I tell everybody, please make sure that if you have your insurance company on automated payment, make sure that payment goes through. Make sure they send you a letter requesting documents. Make sure that you're providing those documents, because guess what? Something that you don't do, they don't have any hesitation of ending your policy. And if you get into an accident in that specific moment, and I have it, cases just minutes after the policy was ended, guess what? You have no policy. And if you have no active policy at the time of the accident, then you don't qualify to receive compensation, monetary compensation, so even though it was not your fault. So this is very important for everybody to make sure that their policy is active at all times.
1: I'm going to ask Edna and Monique, because I know that Elizabeth, you provide a service to look at your clients' auto insurance policies, right? I mean, obviously, you're educating them, especially, I can't imagine how many times you're sitting there when they come in and they realize that they don't have the appropriate coverage, or the person, the other person didn't. But Edna and Monique have, you know, I just thought about it since you guys are dealing with a lot of clients, at least that you treated before. If somebody came in and said, listen, my case is going on now, but I want you to check my kids' or my relatives' auto insurance policies because, you know, I don't want them to have the same issue I had, or I want them to be okay. Do you guys ever, you know, have insurance, auto insurance conversations with individuals? Talk about that, Edna, because you're on the front lines, you know, and so are you, Monique. Sure. And it's a harsh reality when somebody gets educated too late.
2: Correct. So when we ask the client for the benefits and they say, oh, we have full coverage, we do ask for a declaration page. If the attorney decides not to take the case for any reason, maybe, and they were like, but I have full coverage, we kind of like, me personally, I will sit down and explain to them their coverage, everything that's on that page, on that declaration page, and let them know that just because they feel or they thought that they had full coverage, they basically did not. They didn't have the right coverage, especially a UM, UIM coverage, how important that is. In Pennsylvania itself, full coverage is 15-30-5-5. And collision and comprehension, that is considered full coverage in Pennsylvania with a limited liability.
1: Right. So that, that doesn't have that. Right. They that doesn't have anything to do with that. You know, mostly besides the PIP, the health part of it, just mostly the actual vehicle, correct?
2: Correct. So you know, that collision comprehension makes your policy full.
1: Exactly. Want to jump on there, Monique?
3: Yeah, Joe, that doesn't go just for you. You mentioned family members. No, that's anybody. Follow us on social media, DM us. You don't have to be in an accident. We'll give you a free consultation. You know, if you just trust us to send us your declaration page, or we can just go over. You can ask us questions, and we can tell us, you know, kind of guide you. Don't be fooled by these brokers. Elizabeth mentioned something and said, you know, they're not educated on what to sell you. They're educated exactly on what not to sell you. They're not supposed to sell you UM. They know they're not supposed to sell you UM. They're guided not to sell you UM. They're told not to sell you UM. You're supposed to ask for UM. That's the reason why you sign away.
1: Well, it's interesting you say that, because remember, I'm talking about all the football and baseball games and all that. You always hear about the cost, the month. Oh, I'm saving this amount of money here. But you never hear about the health insurance or any of that. Look, we got 2 minutes left. This has been the fastest hour in radio.
2: Yeah.
1: Elizabeth, contact information if somebody wants to get in touch.
0: Absolutely. You can go to our website, www.barretolawfirm.com. 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So we can follow us on Instagram, our Facebook, Barretto Law Firm, and we're here to help. If you're injured in New Jersey, New York, Pennsylvania, this is our focus. This is all we do, personal injury and motor vehicle accident.
1: Awesome. Monique, in Florida, if you will, contact information.
3: 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So congratulations, Jolene and Johnny. Good. I'm so happy. They literally were like, we're the youngest listeners. So congratulations. I'm so happy to see them be here.
1: Shout out to them. And Edna, if shout you out. Will, absolutely.
2: Hi. 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
1: 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We want to thank our attorney, Elizabeth Barretto, from Thank you for being our guest. Of course, Monique.
0: Thank you for having me.
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1: Absolutely. Marique Figueroa for holding it down in the FLA. And of course, our host, heading to Feliciano Flats. 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
0: Thank you.
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13: 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This is Tool Time Real Estate Radio on WWDB 860 AM. I'm Tom Tool. He's Tim Sees. And we both work at the Tom Tool Sales Group at RE/MAX Mainline, the number one RE/MAX team in Pennsylvania since 2018. Tim and I have a lot to cover here. We know that rates are going up. We're going to talk about what's next for housing. And the silver lining in the market is the acceleration of inventory. And there's actually some predictions from Realtor.com around the silver tsunami, one of the most overhyped inventory predictions that have been out there. Maybe it's finally going to happen, Tim. We'll find out here in a few.
14: I'm waiting.
13: We also have the Downtown Wayne Master Plan was released. Upper Darby Township, this is bananas. They're talking about a four-day school week, and Upper Providence has, in Montgomery County, has some really great development happening. They got a Whole Foods coming, a bigger deal than people think. Once Whole Foods comes, there's a lot of good things happening when it comes to property values, and we got some incredible new listings this week as well. So if you get some value out of this, you like what you hear, make sure to subscribe to the channel, hit the bell for notifications, and if you want to schedule a call with Tim to talk about all your real estate needs, you can do that with the link right in the comments. So, Tim, let's start with mortgage rates. I know this has been the talking point for a lot of people. On September the 10th, we saw rates go above 7% for the first time all year. Today, they're coming in at 7.56%. And obviously, it's a little less than where we saw them peak at 7.62. I don't know that those couple of hundredths of a point really matter to a lot of folks. It's more the level that they've reached.
14: Right.
13: And I'm curious, before we talk about what's next, what's the feeling in the marketplace right now among people that are maybe we're ready to purchase, we're thinking about it next year? Like, talk about what the consumer sentiment is. Especially with these elevated rates.
15: Yeah, definitely. At least in my experience, the buyers that are out there that I've been working with are, you know, their ears are perked up a little bit more to that, to seeing the 7% mark again, where, you know, we were in March and it was close to, you know, a high five, definitely in the low sixes and mid sixes. So there, it's a little bit of a sticker shock for sure. Especially when you're calculating, monthly payments that are involved in that. But, as it's always said, the folks who are motivated are definitely going to be moving. I mean, we helped somebody this weekend get under contract, so they were 100%. You know, if you've got a situation where you need to move and it's got to happen, you know, just because rates hit a certain number doesn't mean that transactions are going to stop.
13: You're absolutely right. Transactions don't go to zero, and when rates go up, this has happened before. It happened in 2023. Homes right. didn't stop selling. Now, you got to look at what you can afford and what you can. I don't think it's prudent to just throw the monthly budget out the window. What's your mindset like right now? I know we kind of talked about this a little bit, one-to-one. I mean, what's your mindset been around rates? What are you feeling about your outlook on the business as we head into Q4?
15: It's just like rolling the sleeves up and getting a little bit more dirty, and then just more so educating consumers and clients that just because the rates are high doesn't mean that your specific rate in your specific situation is going to be high. There are a ton of different loan programs out there for first-time home buyers, or you know, if you need like a bridge loan. There's a ton of different strategies that each individual buyer is going to, you know, use that's going to fit their specific thing. So that's just because the rates are high doesn't mean you can't get into a house. It just means you have to get a little bit creative, and it's on us as agents and knowledge brokers to inform our clients to say, hey, you know, it's a little bit tougher than it may have been, but the good news is inventory is a little bit higher than it was, and you know, we're just going to have to get a little bit more creative.
13: So I'm glad you're talking about the positives here, Tim, because there is a ton of negativity in the market, not only with consumers, but also with agents. And they typically go to panic, blame, excuses. And I've talked about this internally. I mean, I refuse to operate that way. That's not going to help anybody. That's not going to serve anybody. There's always opportunity for consumers, and there's always a way to find a win in the market, whether it's selling your home, getting the home that you want. To give some perspective, over the last 48 hours, our company's put, looks like it's going to be 13 or 14 homes under contract with a few things getting signed right now.
15: That's incredible.
13: So it's the same market as everybody else. It's a different direction. And a lot of agents and a lot of consumers, they're going to be at a point of decision right now. You can't continue down this path of uncertainty, doing the same things, and just refusing to look at options. And, you know, some people are going to wonder, is real estate even the right career for me anymore? Some people are going to just throw their plans to move out the window despite being, bursting at the seams in their current home or not able to maintain their current home. And there's a modern way to do business. And it's, you know, it's finding people that know what they're talking about, mm-hmm. that understand options. You mentioned the options and the different financing programs that are out there. Well, PHFA is a great option for a lot of people. They're lower rates than what you normally see in the market. FHA might be a good option for you. Lower rates than a 30-year fixed. You can buy down the rate if you're in a great cash position. There are ways to make the payment affordable, and you want to be around an agent that's going to be innovative and talk to you about this stuff, or, you know, the right environment if you're a professional where people are talking about this all the time and they see the opportunity when everyone else sees problems. I'm an optimistic guy. You don't want to have a negative agent either. Can you imagine if you go to your doctor and let's say it, you know, something bad happens and they say, "Hey, Tim, it's curtains. You're done."
15: Oof.
13: Right? Well, but that's no different than what a lot of agents are doing right now. And there's ways to win. The market doesn't have to get easier. You've got to get better positioned as a consumer and as an agent. So I think that I'm really glad you're talking about that. I mean, we had lenders beat the average mortgage rate over the summer by 2 to 3/10% right. on their normal business they were closing. So that's really telling, especially in this environment. So I'm really glad you brought that up.
15: And I'll even double down on what you said. Sorry to cut you off. It's you had mentioned that you've got to be, you know, smart and tactical looking at it as a consumer. You know, if a consumer is maybe not as tapped into what specifically is happening into the market, it's your job as the agent to really say, hey, let's take a minute and step back and maybe sit down and talk about what, you know, 7% or 7.5 means for you specifically. Mm-hmm. And just kind of coaching them through different, you know, strategies on how we can make it work if it needs to happen. And, you know, waiting is definitely a strategy for some folks. If it doesn't, you know, if the cards are not kind of in your favor there, then maybe the strategy is to wait and hold out a little bit until something gets a little bit better. But pushing for that sit down conversation and really coaching your client to say, hey, this is what this means is going to be really crucial in a market like this.
13: And that's the kind of agents that are going to really help people because right. you look at times that were a little nerve wracking to buy. You look at the COVID-19 pandemic when people were shut down. Anyone that bought a home like right after that, they're like, man, this was a great decision.
15: Totally.
13: Very risky at the time, very nerve wracking, and people saw the opportunity. So here's macro what's happening right now. There's two things that have caused the bond market to act a little more wild than normal, which has caused rates to jump up. One is the Iran deal that fell apart. Yep. And now, you know, and now the president's come out and said, we're not going to get a deal with them until after the midterms. So that's obviously an issue. And even though we're getting a little more oil through the Strait of Hormuz, there's got to be an end to that conflict. So there's different levels people look at. So we're already at 7% rates, right? For rates to stay around 7, the conflict ends, mm-hmm. the trade war doesn't get worse, and that can get rates to come back down to 7. Who thought we'd be talking about down to 7 at this point, right? Yeah. That's number one. And then there's, you know, 8% rates. I think a lot of people are kind of concerned about that because that's where things are trending. So Logan Modishami at Housing Wire, he broke this down. He said we would need the 10-year yield to get to 5.4% and the spreads to get worse. So that's the difference between the yield and the actual mortgage rates. That would require the conflict to continue to go on past the end of the year. Really strong economic data and a hawkish Fed, meaning a very conservative Fed that wants to raise rates.
15: Right.
13: We've had all of those things this year, but spreads didn't get worse enough yet. And Friday's job report missed the estimates. That gives us a little bit of relief there, not much. So that's how we could get to 8. Now, if we were to get to 9, which I think, you know, that's like the worst case scenario, right. a lot of things would have to go wrong or right, depending on how you're, I would say wrong.
15: Yeah, definitely in their camp of wrong.
13: Right. So there can't be any softness in the labor market. So the jobs market is on fire. None of the people in the Fed can blink on rate hikes. We're already seeing some dissent there, so that would be very tough. Mm-hmm. And they would need to hike the rate more than they're currently talking about. There's mentions of one more this year. We need to see multiple. And we got an October meeting. We got another meeting at the end of the year. So we need to see multiple or bigger than 25 bips in terms of the rate hikes. And the conflict needs to still go on. I don't think that's going to happen. I think that would be pretty wild. So yeah. What this tells me
14: is that the market we're in is probably the market we're going to see heading into early 2027. So you talked about people kind of holding off or deciding to wait. Waiting is always an option.
15: Yep.
14: What should those people realize, knowing that we're probably going to see the same market we saw this year in 2027 and probably 2028, and knowing that the Northeast is a bit of an anomaly compared to the rest of the country, we're still seeing prices rise, inventory in Pennsylvania and in the greater Philadelphia area is still below pre-pandemic levels. What's your advice to those people when they're not really sure what to do?
15: It's a couple of different things. It's realizing that waiting is certainly an option, and if that's, you know, what you have to do to move forward, then so be it. That's what you're going to do. You can't make somebody do something for your reasons, right? So what I would say is, you know, just keep in mind that year over year, home values are always going up. Real estate is always up and to the right in any type of way. When the rates do come down, you're going to get a flood of people into the market saying, oh, here's the perfect number that I'm ready to go to. And it's, you know, my affordable payment is in line there. So you're going to have a bit more competition. So that's also something to think about.
14: Mm-hmm.
15: You're going to have rising prices because with all of that, it's going to be, you know, with competition, you know, the prices get bid up sometimes. And also just kind of coming back to opportunity today in this rate environment is with rates being higher, you're seeing sellers take a price adjustments to kind of make things a little bit easier for the buyer out there and just get the home sold for themselves because they may need to move. So it's a number of different things that folks should be kind of thinking about if you're in the market currently. I wouldn't pin it down to just one thing.
14: Yeah, and none of those relate to what are rates doing, right? None of those relate to how to time the market. This is all about what's best for the household, what's best for the person. And, you know, if everyone tried to time the market, you wouldn't have these people that take advantage. Warren Buffett is a big believer that you want to be buying when a lot of people aren't. I tend to agree with that on a lot of levels. And you look at inventory right now, you know, the sellers that are holding out because they want to wait for rates to come down, but still think it's going to be a good time to sell. Well, if you look at Pennsylvania, we're 38% below where we were pre-pandemic. So that's from September 2018 to September 2019 when it comes to active housing inventory. Now, that doesn't sound great. However, mm-hmm. when you look at what's happening locally, and these numbers are really important, that when you look at just our weekly numbers, this is the week ending the 4th of October, so last week, the number of active listings in the Philadelphia metro were up 17.6%. And then when you get into what's happening on a county-by-county basis, we'll pull that report now. It's also showing that we're seeing some pretty large growth. We don't have the end of September numbers yet. We do have the end of August. And if you look at what's happening with active listings, so Chester County, it's up 8.7%. Delaware County, 22.6%. Montgomery County, 6.2%. Philadelphia, 11.1%. So we're not seeing a ton, like as much inventory as the rest of the metro area. It is accelerating. This is the most inventory we've seen in 6 years. So, you know, the seller's got to be pretty careful here to hold out too long, because if you start seeing more inventory than we saw in like 18, 19, or even 17, well, then you're putting yourself in a spot where you got a lot more competition, and you're going to be, you know, you're going to have to price for some more downside there. So you can't have it both ways. That's the people that are buying and selling. I think it's really interesting. That's why your point of like, where's the next landing spot? Is that the right move? That's really the only way to look at this.
15: Right. It's got to be, you know, they're going to move for their reasons. You know, if a household is pregnant and the baby's coming and they're in a, you know, 2-bedroom apartment, they're going to need some space. Especially if they're work from home, or, you know, somebody's getting married and they want to get their first house. All of these different factors of motivation are why people move, not because rates hit a certain number. I think that's a very, you know, segmented section of the market.
14: You're right. And, you know, that's why you got to look at your situation. So can you afford the payment? Are you going to be there 5 years? Does the house work for you? It's a very simple way to evaluate things. And yeah, I'm a big believer. I have this conversation all the time. You probably hear me having it on the phone constantly, which is, hey, we're really happy where we are. Perfect. If you're happy where you're at, all the more reason to stay put. Moving's a hassle. You don't want to get involved in this unless it's something that you really need to do. And that's the kind of advice a lot of people are following right now, which is intriguing. So question for you here, because we're talking about inventory. So we've got this article that they're talking about, the silver tsunami. They've been talking about this for like 6-7 years
15: since
14: now.
15: Since I got into the business, it's all I've heard.
14: Even before that. And Realtor.com, they have a report that's suggesting and projecting that the baby boomer and silent generation homeowners are going to release 13.9 million homes over the next 10 years.
15: Wow.
14: Which is a 34% increase over the prior decade and a 74% jump from those same cohorts. Most of the supply will come from properties with 3 to 5 bedrooms, while only 380,000 starter homes are going to enter the pool, or about 38,000 a year. Do you buy this, number one? And if you do, how should people be ready, not be ready? What do you think it means for consumers? Maybe not even projecting a move now, but they just got into a home and they're thinking, what's my next home going to look like in 5, 6, 7 years? Because that is a normal way people plan. The average person moves every 11.7 years.
15: Right. Yeah. So I would say, I mean, it's those generations, the silent generation, definitely has a ton of housing, I would say, if not, all of them. So I think that it's going to happen, but I don't know that tsunami is the right word. It might be kind of like a slow trickle. And because there are different situations. I mean, if you have a grandmother that's just like, hey, you know, in the will, I want you to have the house, you know, little Jimmy. It may not even come onto the market. It may just come, you know, right to the next descendant there. So that's something to think about, too. I don't know that, like I said, tsunami is the right word. So there's definitely, you know, going to be some inventory opening up because of just, you know, age. People age out, or they go into, you know, nursing homes or retirement communities, or they pass away, unfortunately. But that's kind of how it always has been. And that's just kind of the way of life. So I don't know that it's going to be a huge tsunami, but it's definitely good that we're going to see some, some increase there. I don't know about, 34% all at once, but there'll be some.
14: Yeah. It sounds great in theory. And I like what Realtor.com does. They have a very pragmatic way. They look at data. I tend to like their stuff. I mean, if you look at Danielle Hale, the chief economist, she was 100% spot on what would have happened in 2025. I don't think she predicted the Iran conflict, so no. She's a little off in 26. So they're usually pretty accurate. So right now, Realtor.com, they're estimating that older households released 8 million homes over the past decade. So that's going back to 2016. So they expect another almost 6 million, 5.9 million to be released over the next 10, which would be a 74% increase in turnover. Now, these people are also 10 years older, so I think that has a lot to do with it, right? The annual pace is projected to rise from 1.27 million homes to 1.52, meaning the handoff will accelerate over time rather than arriving at like a single tsunami. I think to your point, this is going to be gradual.
15: Yes.
14: At some point, these people are going to start moving. Now, people are also living longer. Like there's things that have happened that we need to kind of acknowledge. And the people that drive that turnover are also probably going to shift. So right now it's been the silent generation, which are people that are a little older than the boomers. Mm-hmm. In 2029, when you see a lot of boomers get to their 80s, which is pretty right on. My dad's in that age range. He turned 78, recently, so that's right on. Mm-hmm. By 2036, it is going to be the boomers, and they control 1/8 of the world's wealth right now. So I think that's where you could see a lot more. The silent generation just doesn't own as many houses.
15: Right.
14: So I think that makes a lot of sense. Now, here's the problem. The inventory everyone's complaining is unaffordable is first-time buyer inventory. That's not going to be any homes like that, right? But it might open up some of the people that live in those because they're upsizing. So that could be a way this happens. So what do you think this means for the market? Like, I mean, are we going to – I talked to you about what I thought, that we're going to be in the same market that we are in now until 2027. What do you think this silver tsunami sort of prediction means?
15: I think that we're going to be, I tend to agree with you there. We're going to be in that same market that we're in now. And realistically, I really haven't known a market sub 6% rates. I got into the real estate industry in 2023 and rates were at 8% at that point, or definitely climbing that way. So it's, for me personally, it's not too different than that. But I think that we're just kind of kind of ride the wave. We definitely have to wait for this conflict to get over, for things to really open up, and just for some certainty in the market and the economy and the world. And I'm right there with you. It's going to be a slow trickle of inventory throughout time. And to your point with the silent generation having not enough, or to the market saying there's not enough first-time homebuyer inventory of that starter home, of course that silent generation and the boomers are not going to, you know, be in, you know, a three-bedroom, you know, 1,200 square foot townhome. They're in like some second or third, you know, larger homes with like 3,500 to 5,000 square feet with, you know, five or six bedrooms. So there's going to be different types of inventory. So we'll kind of see what happens there, but it's not going to be some big, you know, I wouldn't put all your, you know, dice on the table there, or chips on the table.
14: All your eggs in one basket, I think is what you're looking for there.
15: Thank you.
14: Gotcha here. So, yeah, I tend to agree. And now what is going to happen is there's going to be a little more buyer optimism as the market continues this way, because buyers have been kind of beaten down the past 4 or 5 years. There was an agent survey that was just done that got released from Zudelio and Resi Club. They do an agent survey every quarter. This was the Q3 agent survey. 74% of the respondents, they said that buyers are gaining leverage. And agent optimism fell to 48% from 60%. I think that's exactly what I talked about, is that it's a weak mindset. You know, Yes. You're just, I mean, I see nothing but opportunity in markets like this. I've been through very skill-based, difficult markets before. I think a lot of agents, they just want to like open up their laptop and then a lead pops up and they say, hey, sell me this house, which that's happened to me like once ever before we got into 2020.
15: It was the COVID market.
14: Yeah, but before that, I mean, it doesn't happen often. I can promise you that. So 74% of agents saying buyers are gaining leverage. How do you feel? I mean, do you think that's an accurate feeling? I mean, because a lot of people, they operate from feel, not from what actually goes on.
15: Yeah, no, I would say that's definitely accurate. So, I mean, we're at a period of time in the seasonal market where, you know, that, you know, September, October, beginning of November time is a great opportunity for a lot of buyers because, you know, there may not be as much inventory as there was in the spring, but the people who need to sell are definitely super motivated, and you may get some more, you know, opportunity and concessions from a seller at this time of year. So I would tend to agree with that some buyer sentiment or buyer opportunity is certainly up a little bit than it was.
14: I think that the buyer that knows what's going on,
15: yes,
14: I think there's a lot of opportunity for them, right? Yeah, especially if you're, I mean, you know, when you're making a move up, I think that's the biggest log jam right now. Is you got all these people in these homes that are like three-bedroom townhomes,
15: yeah,
14: smaller starter homes, and they bought them in 2020, 2019, whatever the time was, and now they're getting ready to trade up. And that's usually a quicker trade up, typically like 7-8 years is kind of the number. So we're right at that time. And that's the logjam because people aren't selling the four-bedroom,
15: right,
14: big single-family home that people move up to. I think
15: they
14: that's
15: don't need
14: the,
15: to.
14: Well, they don't need to, and that's exactly what we're talking about with this, Realtor.com's talking about with the silver tsunami. So I think that's a good observation on your part. Now, when you look at the different regions, so there's five regions, right? You got the Midwest, Southwest, Southeast, West, and Northeast. I'll give you one guess who has the lowest buyer demand right now, and who's maybe got the most pessimistic outlook?
15: I would say the Sunbelt states.
14: Well, so you're wrong.
15: Oh, no.
14: More agents are reporting lower demand than higher demand, and it's 50% of people in the Northeast say the buyer demand's dropped. So,
15: oh, yes. I swept them around. I thought there was more opportunity.
14: So the Midwest was number one at 74%, Southwest at 66%, Southeast at 63%. So you're right on there. West at 61%, and none of the Southwest agents said demand picked up. In the Northeast, 17% says it has, which makes a lot of sense because we just don't have the same inventory here.
15: Right.
14: Where seller urgency is higher
15: is those
14: Northeast has seen the lowest at 17%. Midwest is the highest at 60%. 55% in the Southwest, 48% in the West and Southeast. So, you know, that all makes sense. Now, this isn't actual data. This is the agent's observation of it. So I think that's the other thing you want to kind of keep in mind here. So
15: right.
14: knowing that there's less seller urgency in the Northeast, that's where we are, what should potential sellers be thinking as we head into Q4 and the beginning of Q1?
15: It's going to be patient. You just have to kind of trust that, you know, that things are, you know, kind of in a bit of a pattern here, and you might have to come to the reality that in order to get something sold, you may not get that pie in the sky price that you're waiting for. But if you need to move, I just bumped the microphone. If you need to move, then you gotta have to meet the market where it's at instead of chasing something that's either unrealistic at this time or, you know, for something that you may not see unless you want to hang on for a very long time.
14: Well, and you always want to look at what's happening in the local market, right? I mean, if you're a higher priced home, the high end's actually doing pretty well because people can afford that stuff. Mm-hmm. Some of the people that want to be a little aggressive on their price, I think they're having a bit of a hard time right now. If you look at just week over week, what's happened with listings in the greater Philadelphia area, we're seeing a 30.9% jump in canceled listings compared to last year. Showings are down 14.6% compared to last year. So that's through the week of October 4th. So, I mean, these are very real statistics. So if you're on the market, I mean, I would say you want to

0: really good advice, because over 80% of consumers, they hire the first person they meet with. And then, you know, we get calls all the time, like, it's not going well. I'm not really happy with what's happening. I've sold over 300 homes that other agents weren't able to. So there's a case study for this. So just get a couple opinions. Even if you like the person you have, I tell this to our clients, I'm that confident. So getting a couple opinions can really go a long way, to Tim's point. So
1: Well, there's a difference between, you know, telling the consumer what they want to hear to get the contract signed and what they need to hear to actually get the home sold.
0: That's actually the difference between a good agent and a great agent, because good agents, they tell people what they think they want to hear so they get hired, instead of telling them what it's going to take to buy or sell a property right now. And, you know, unfortunately, there's a lot of agents that are doing 2, 3, 4 sales a year. That's the average. They're putting their interest ahead of their clients just to try to secure somebody. When you work with people like us, it's not that we're this great. It's that we can detach from the outcome and give you good advice, because we have a real business that's operating at a high level.
1: Absolutely.
0: All right, so we're going to take a quick break. We're going to come back, talk about this Wayne master plan, this Upper Darby 4-day school week, the Upper Providence Township development. We got a ton of new listings here we're going to break down for you next on Tool Time Real Estate Radio on WWDB 860 AM. 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
0: 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And there is a lot of local development news here. There's a master plan for downtown Wayne. Upper Darby's talking about going to a 4-day school week. And Upper Providence, they've got a Whole Foods coming. This means a lot for the people of

0: of Upper Providence. I'll explain why in a second, and we got some incredible new listings we'll break down for you here. So if you get some value out of this or you like what you hear, make sure to subscribe to the channel, hit the bell for notifications, and if you want to schedule a call with Tim about all your real estate needs, whether you're in Wayne, Upper Darby, Upper Providence, doesn't matter. He's got you covered. Click on the link right in the comments. So, Tim, this master plan, I'm going to start with this because I've seen so many of these plans come out. So downtown Wayne, they just rolled out from Radnor Township a vision for Wayne, a 144-page master plan.
1: Wow.
0: Outlining how the business district could evolve over the next 10 years. It's available for public review, and they're going to have a meeting in 6 days. I'm sure it's going to be a long, drawn-out, argumentative meeting, like most of these are.
1: Yes.
0: And the goal of this is to keep investment flowing downtown while protecting the historic village character that's long defined Wayne. The executive, I'm curious what you think about this. The executive summary calls for a vibrant, active place for people of all ages, abilities, and backgrounds to live, learn, work, dine, shop, relax, and socialize. The historic, walkable village character that residents value will be preserved and enhanced, ensuring the downtown remains both a reliable hub for daily life and a celebrated regional draw. And one of the boldest ideas is turning the 7,500-square-foot public lot into an open-air civic plaza. This was already talked about here. Parking's obviously a big deal. That seems to be all these people talk about here. What do you think about having a master plan for Wayne? Tell me more about this here.
1: Well, I guess I like the idea of a plan, at least. But I guess I would need to kind of, I would want to see a little bit more specifics as to what that entails. I don't know what an open air civic plaza would be.
0: It's a park.
1: Okay, well, very fancy way to call it a park. I mean, some greenery space and things like that is definitely nice. But I'm all for more shops and dining and local business and stuff like that. I can't imagine it being a bad thing. It's just getting there will be the long, arduous crawl that it usually is.
0: You know, it's a lot of resources to talk about a 10-year plan. And this came up. So on September 21st, there was I've actually parked here with you. We had a dinner with Realtor.com at the Blue Elephant on North Wayne Avenue. And then we all kind of, I think it was you, Sarah, and I also all parked in this parking lot there. So
1: that's where they're putting the plaza.
0: So there was a lot of opposition from Wayne business owners, and they turned that small parking lot into a park.
1: Ooh.
0: And they authorized the township to proceed with it. And apparently this is happening like immediately. It's $155,000. So, I mean, less money than most of these projects cost. Still a lot of money. Don't get me wrong. So that's going ahead. And
1: parking's a huge issue if that's the case. It's already tough enough.
0: Well, and they a lot of the businesses there, they really didn't like this because if they didn't, they said it'd be like millions of dollars in lost revenue if everyone had like three turns during the day and all this other stuff. Mm. The owner of Maison Lotus and the Blue Elephant, which are two restaurants down there, he said he likes the idea but felt it was rushed. And, you know, rather than having a plan all the business owners can agree upon, because I'm sure the rent is expensive there. I don't know if he owns the building or how that works. I mean, but anyone that rents there, obviously that's pretty expensive. And they eliminated 24 spots. So, I mean, that's parking is a problem down there. So I don't think that's like a great idea. That's why it's always such a hot button issue when it comes to parking. In this master plan, they have 21 pages to dedicate it to parking. So that's, I mean, okay, that's 15% of the plan that they put together here. And when you look at it, I mean, it's mentioned 525 times in the master plan. So, you know, they're looking at the having like the new public parking lot created as part of a redevelopment project off of West Avenue. I mean, parking is mentioned all over here, but I think that's going to be a real problem because if you're going to drive all this, you got to have places to park. And the idea of a parking garage was shot down, which I don't think is smart. They just did that at Suburban Square to increase the parking, not the other way around. I mean, you only got so much land here.
1: Right,
0: so.
1: Yeah. You got to go somewhere, up or down.
0: But I do like the idea of Wayne having a plan because that's one of the mainline hubs. I mean, you look at like the downtown areas. Wayne is pretty, you know, people like going there. They have a lot of great restaurants.
1: Yeah,
0: there's a lot of good stuff there. They have a lot of like, they have Porch Fest that goes on. I like the idea of a plan, but I think it's the parking's really going to be a problem there because it's already kind of built up as it is.
1: Yeah, it's even just going down Lancaster Avenue. I mean, even finding something on some of the off streets, it's always been tough. So I think that has to be a large priority. And I think, you know, a parking garage would solve a lot of that. I mean, it may be, you know, there are so many things that you could do on like a creative basis to make a parking garage not look like a big box. Like you could get a little creative with it. That there's certainly some room for, you know, creative, you know, exploration there.
0: That's really well said. I mean, I never even thought about that. So, you know, I imagine there's going to be some serious pushback here on a lot of this stuff. They already approved this parklet. They've got the modern vision, but parking, I mean, you know, parking really is an issue in a lot of these places. They want businesses to come in.
1: Right. There's only so much space.
0: Well, then people start parking in the neighborhoods and they walk over there. And I don't think a lot of people like that. So I think that's the biggest issue. And, you know, they want to redesign North Wayne Avenue. They want some safety improvements, maybe have a partial lane reduction. Downtown Wayne right now is about 2,400 parking spaces. A lot of it's on North Wayne Avenue, and they're even talking about shared parking agreements with SEPTA because SEPTA's obviously got the station right there during off-peak hours. Smart parking technology, which I think is a must. I mean, you can't have these, like, coin-operated meters anymore. You got to have the Park Mobile app or something like that. So we'll see what happens. I mean, this hearing's going to be a disaster. So anyone that goes to that, like, bring a pillow and take a nap or something. It's going to be a long time. But I do like the idea of having a plan for this area because a lot of people do want to go there. We'll see how it materializes.
1: For sure.
0: Upper Darby.
1: This is interesting.
0: Is considering a four-day school week because teacher hiring fell short. So Superintendent Dan McGarry said the district typically hires 80 to 100 new teachers. This year, fewer than 30 attended its new teacher day. And obviously, that's like a hiring issue.
1: Yep.
0: And officials believe that a more flexible schedule could help Upper Darby compete for educators despite limited finances. And that's where I was going to go with this. I mean, you know, sometimes you just got to pay, and that's going to be your best thing to do here. So is this going to fly? Like, I mean, I was just shocked to see Upper Darby's a pretty large school district. The fact that they're even considering this is insane to me.
1: That's strange. I mean, I'm of the camp of that's like education. Also, like, what about the parents who rely on like after school programs? If there's a one less day, like that's what I'm thinking about. I like if I was, you know, younger and the same situation with my mother, she'd be like, well, what am I going to do for this extra day? It's not the weekend. I have to go into work. That's a huge issue. So I have no idea how they're going to do that.
0: That's the bigger issue I see. I mean, you know, half-day kindergarten, I've been through this. This is a real pain for a lot of parents because they're like, all right, great. My kid's going to school for 3 hours.
1: Yeah.
0: What do I do the rest of the day? That's a real issue for people. Upper Darby's a working-class area, right? Usually have 100%. Two parents that are working there. I mean, it's very diverse in terms of cost of housing, the people that live there. There's a lot happening there. And that's one of the reasons why the taxes are so high in Upper Darby Township,
1: right?
0: Because they got to fund the school district. So, you know, there's a 23-member Act 80 Exploration Committee that's spent months studying the idea. I mean, this is a problem. And, I don't know how so they're talking about having like a possible YMCA program in school buildings. So I think that could be a solution. But there's a lot of people that are going to need childcare.
1: Right.
0: And from a parent who went through having my kids in school during the pandemic, where I think that it was when we looked at like the first half of the year in 2021 to 2022, the second year of that, it was like 30 days when they were doing those split day schedules in elementary school, which, you know, had an impact on the kids. So I think the township's got to do something here to bring funding
1: right.
0: in. I mean, I think that's probably the bigger issue. I mean, you got to make it more.
1: Well, there's also an
0: appealing
1: issue of like the educational value. It's like, are we just going to like condense school into one less day a week? Like, is the school year going to be longer that way? Like I feel like you're taking away from the education that some students are going to receive if you do that too. Is there a plan for the weekend? There has to be a lot more thought put into that, I think, before kind of just rolling that out.
0: Yeah, I mean, it's wild to me this is even on the table.
1: Yeah.
0: Now, I don't think it's going to happen. That's my guess here. I mean, they have 12 1,000 plus students over 13 schools. And they're talking about maybe it's only at certain schools instead of district wide. I mean, especially like the younger kids.
1: Well,
0: like,
1: yeah.
0: In college, I mean, I was only going to, I had 4 or 5 classes. That's only a couple hours a day.
1: You're also an adult when you're in college.
0: Well, I don't think anyone's an adult in college.
1: You're technically,
0: your frontal lobe's not fully formed. You're 25 years old.
1: True.
0: So, but I mean, you're more mature, right?
1: Right.
0: I think that's, even with high school kids, like, I mean, it's just that there's like discipline issues. There's all sorts of stuff here.
1: And they say what the, John Council says that we want what's best for our students, where it's sure you should definitely want what's best for the students, but not at the cost of education and then the stress and for the parents. I mean, that has to be number one, in my opinion.
0: I couldn't agree more. I mean, I think there's going to be a lot of issues that are created for a lot of households here. So, well said, Tim. We'll see what happens with this. I don't think it's going to get approved.
1: Yeah.
0: But it's definitely a concern for a lot of folks that are in Upper Darby. I mean, I can just remember when all my kids were younger, it's a different situation now. That would have been super stressful. All right, last thing here, and then we'll talk about some great new listings we have coming to the market. Upper Providence Township should rejoice because Whole Foods Market is coming there, according to Ryan Mulligan for the Philadelphia Business Journal, as well as L.L. Bean, Barnes & Noble, 122 Toll Brothers townhomes.
1: Wow.
0: It's all going to be part of the district at Black Rock. It's a mixed-use property project that's in the former Quest Diagnostics campus on South Collegeville Road. It's going to be completed at the end of next year. The reason I'm talking about Whole Foods here, when Whole Foods comes, they do a lot of economic studies on where they're going to place their markets. That means that prices are going to rise there. You're in a place where your investment's going to be really solid. It sounds a lot like King of Prussia Town Center on a smaller scale.
1: Yeah.
0: J. Crew, Sephora, Shake Shack, Playa Bowls, all sorts of businesses coming there. This is great news for the people in Upper Providence Township and the surrounding areas.
1: Yeah, that's super exciting. I personally don't see, like, do you know why, Whole Foods is such a big deal for that?
0: Well, anytime a Whole Foods comes, I can tell. I mean, we've seen this happen. When that gets built, it just tells you that's an area that's established where there's significant growth in terms of the people that are moving there, what they're spending money on. You know, that's not like a store. It's not like when a McDonald's moves in. Okay.
1: Well, yeah.
0: It's not like when you get like the normal grocery store. Whole Foods, I mean, I've seen this happen in markets in Connecticut. It happened in the Main Line in Wynwood. It happened in Newtown Square a few years ago. And look at what's happened around that Whole Foods in Newtown Square. Now they got Ella's Preserve. Now they got a Ruth Chris Steakhouse. You see all this commercial development coming. And this is also right across the street from the Wegmans at the Providence Town Center. And this is right off 422 because with the affordability issues we've had, that's one of the fastest growing areas where there actually is new construction you can go get is down that 422 corridor. So I think it's, and you also have like Rivercrest Golf Club and there's, country clubs out. This stuff didn't exist 20, 30 years ago.
1: There's a lot of opportunity there. And if you're a savvy buyer looking to get in before the big boom, could be some great opportunity.
0: Well, it depends what kind of house you want, right? I mean, you could buy a home that's going to cost $1 million, but you're going to get a lot more bang for your buck out there.
1: Right.
0: Or even like a $700,000 home. That's where the affordability comes in. And we see a lot of people where they're looking to put some roots down and find a place like, it's not about the location. I want a certain type of house for this money. That's where we're seeing a lot of people have success is that Route 422 corridor. So that's a great sign that there's money moving out there.
1: Very cool.
0: So that's big news. So think about what Tim said there. That's really well said. So we got a bunch of new listings hitting the market here, Tim. Why don't you lead it off? I know you've got a couple of these you're handling on your own, and we'll just run down the list and tell you what's available.
1: Yeah, definitely. So first listing here on 2304 Nicholas Street in Philadelphia. This is my listing. It's right in Brewery Town, so a great location, close to a ton of shops there and businesses. It's a 3-bed, 1.5 bath, 1,200 square feet. It is completely renovated. There is not a thing you would need to do to this house. Brand new appliances, brand new kitchen, and bathrooms, flooring, an awesome listing here. And 225 is the listing price for this one.
0: We got another great new listing in Newtown Square. So this is in the Grand at Merwood Hill. This is right off 252. It's a 4-bed, 3.5 bath, 2,220 square foot townhome. It's an interior unit. It's got a walkout basement, and the view here is incredible. So a lot of these homes, they sit at the bottom of the hill. This is at the top of the hill. So you get a ton of views. It's really well done. It's got a full bathroom in the basement, four beds, 3.5 baths. This is being offered at $750,000. Move-in ready. A lot of upgrades since they built it, and the basement adds another 875 square feet. That's at 750 on Merwood Drive, 3520.
1: Excellent. Then we have a land listing at 109 Thistle Lane, right at the edge of Chester County and Delaware State, looking for $350,000. It's about 1.3 acres. A lot of opportunity there for someone coming in and looking to build.
0: We've also got 7 Hereford Place in Aston. This is offered at $300,000. It's a 3-bed, 1-bath, 1,044 square foot home. Great opportunity. Being sold as is, a single family home for $300,000 in Aston is a great, great opportunity. I would check that one out as well. What else we got here, Tim?
1: We've got 2105 Melvin Street in Philadelphia asking $179,000. It's a multifamily unit. It's got two one-bedroom units, about 1,200 square feet in Overbrook Farms there. So great opportunity for an investor.
0: Did you hit the property over on Kennett Way?
1: I did not. All so right, so 1017 Kennett Way is in Westchester, asking for $650,000. It's 3-bed, 3 full bath, 1,500 square feet. It is a townhome here in Kennett Village, and it's got some great features here: crown molding, recessed skylighting, fireplace, wood burning, and a ton of nice stuff in there as well.
0: So we're getting played off here. That's going to be it for this week. We got more listings than that. So go to our website if you want to check all these out. It's tomtool.com. Tim, where can people follow you on Instagram? What's your handle there?
1: I am Tim_Sees. S-E-E-S is how you spell it. And on Facebook, Tim Sees Jr. J-R.
0: All right. You can follow me at TomTool3RD. 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

0: Relax, you look absolutely dashing in that purple tie. 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
0: Thanks. I almost went with a cape, but didn't want to come across as pretentious.
1: Nonsense. Anyone in our line of work should rock a cape.
0: You might be onto something, Max.
1: Phew, so here we go. 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You've got this, right?
0: Right. Don't forget, we both graduated from Dogs, Inc. with honors.
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1: Ready to make a difference?
0: Born ready. 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
1: 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And I want to make note, we do it each week. We are a 501c3 nonprofit organization that empowers people and families who are dealing with drug and alcohol addiction to solve their problems and help those who cannot. We do it, meaning Mark and myself, through direct advocacy, broadcasting and maintaining a database of recovery centers and related information. And remember, there are no drive-throughs and there are no delivery services to get you into recovery. But what is available are resources to assist you, and we are also here to help. Right, Mark?
2: Yes, sir.
1: before we start, if you're going to hear a lot of coughing, Mark's sick, and I think I was sick. And I had surgery yesterday morning, which we can get into later.
2: Basically, we're a mess.
1: We're a mess.
2: Complete mess.
1: All right. But you have a great story in recovery news, don't you?
2: I do. So 46 businesses in Montgomery County, Pennsylvania, including vape shops, gas stations, and corner stores, face felony drug charges over THC products, reported from the Philadelphia Inquirer. District Attorney Kevin Steele announced the charges on Wednesday. Each business is charged with possession with intent to deliver a controlled substances. Preliminary hearings for all defendants are set for November 9th before Court of Common Pleas Judge Wendy Rothstein. County detectives made purchases at the stores, which were spread over 26 townships, and they bought gummies, some labeled as holding more than 1,000 milligrams of THC, some up to 2,000 milligrams of THC. And finally, you're seeing a gas station bust and smoke shop bust.
1: Well, District Attorney Kevin Steele, who's a friend of our show, he was on 2 weeks ago. He made mention that he was not happy with what's going on in these mom and pop gas stations and whatever else these places are called. And he didn't say it, but Mark, you and I felt he wasn't going to let this go.
2: Oh yeah, and what another thing is, you know, we could see that he's going to do the same thing with Kratom and 7OH. And that's the big worry of mine, is the Kratom and 7OH in these stores. It's actually insane.
1: My question is, this THC, what form is it being sold at in these stores?
2: Delta 9, right?
1: What is that?
2: Delta 9 is the normal THC that you see out there, you know, that you smoked back in the 1940s, you know. Then you also got Delta 8, which is very close to Delta 9. But these are all the THC that's being sold that they busted them for was the stuff that you would get at dispensaries. Now, different products, of course, but some of them they said had packaging that they believe were targeted at kids, which is pretty insane. Colorful packaging, et cetera.
1: I wonder how these proprietors, these owners, their defense would be, you know, we didn't know it was bad. We were buying it legitimately, you know, that kind of stuff. All right, that's a good one. And, you know, Kevin Steele is a great district attorney. He's a great guy. And he knows what's not good for this community. That's for sure.
2: He really does.
1: All right, we're going to take our first break. When we come back, as we put out on a promo, we've been doing this for 13 years. We want the audience to call in and give us some suggestions what they want to talk about today. We don't even care what the subject matter is, but call in and at 610-632-8601. And when we come back, Mark, we'll hope we'll get some response from the audience.
2: Yes, sir.
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3: How cool is that? Going to Massachusetts, which has huge opiate issue in the past, right?
2: Yeah, of course it does. Listen, before we start the show, I got a phone call today. I found out about my 10th grade teacher, my 10th grade history teacher, Ray Parzik, who was a tough teacher. And I know he wanted to give me A's, but he just couldn't, okay? Anyway, today he is celebrating 19 years in sobriety.
3: Amazing. It's congratulations.
2: It's absolutely amazing. And the story is so amazing because, you know, he was my teacher. He was the football coach at Haverford High School. He was in football, a big guy, okay? And he wore this Temple University ring that he would hit us in the back of the head with, okay? But we became friends. In 12th grade, we became closer. We did a lot of stuff together we probably shouldn't have. And I was looked for him for years. And then about 15 years ago, he heard about Clean and Sober Radio and reached out to me. And we've been, you know, really close ever since because the story is so cool. You know, teacher, authority, which I didn't like, blah, blah, blah. And 19 years today, Ray, I hope you're listening or watching. Hi, Jen, his wife. And you are really to be congratulated because that's a big deal. 19 years. And let me, even though I wasn't a good student, I calculated how many days he has clean now. 6,935 days, which then translates to 166,440 hours. And, you know, you can laugh at that, but, Mark, you and I know how hard it was to get an hour clean.
3: Yeah, and I mean, think about that, over 6,024 hours. I mean, that's amazing. And I remember you have mentioned him many times in the past. I'm very curious if he calls in to let us know what grades you did get with him.
2: Well, that's
3: confidential?
2: It's confidential and it's sealed.
3: It's sealed, okay.
2: But if Mr. Parzik, who I used to refer to him, wants to call into the show, he can at 610-632-8601. And again, my friendship is very precious to me, Ray. Very, very precious. Okay. All right, Mark. So let's want to talk a little medical. You're sick. I had surgery yesterday morning. I had cataract surgery.
3: Yeah.
2: Now everything is very bright. I can see.
3: I know the feeling.
2: Do you?
3: Well, I've never had cataract surgery, but like when your pupils get big enough light flies in and you feel like it's like so bright.
2: But you know what, Mark? And this goes on with me. You know, I've been clean for decades and decades. I couldn't wait to get to this surgery center. Yeah. And I kept saying, when are you going to put the IV in me? When are you put the IV in me? And they put it in, but they put it in my hand, not in here. And I was like, man. Next thing I knew, I woke up.
3: I know.
2: I was robbed.
3: It's way too short. I mean,
2: I'm going to call the insurance company not to pay for this.
3: I'm sure they're sitting there and they're like, why is this guy so anxious to get his medications, right? And
2: It doesn't go away. You know.
3: Totally, totally. I mean, it's you know, and I'm not a big fan of surgery. Yeah, and especially on your eyes. Was that kind of like freaky a little bit, having them go on your eyes?
2: Well,
3: your
2: I really didn't know. You know, at first they numb you with eye drops.
3: Yeah.
2: And then they give you the sedative, and then, you know, it's not deep, like general, but some people can listen, they can hear. I didn't hear anything.
3: Could you imagine if you woke up during the surgery, which, by the way, happened to me? I woke up during surgery.
2: What kind of surgery?
3: Nose. I deviated septum. And
2: they gave you anesthesia and you woke up?
3: And I woke up. I don't know if it was like twilight or I mean, it was. I was supposed to be out. And I woke up and I specifically remember looking next to me and there was a jar of white stuff. And I said to them, is that cocaine? And then I went right back out and was done again.
2: It could have been. You know, my uncle was an ophthalmologist, and in his office, I was too young, he had liquid cocaine, which was to numb your nose.
3: This was white. I mean, it was like the whitest powder, you know, that you could see in a jar. I mean, it was, I guess it probably had nothing to do with cocaine. It was probably, they probably
2: gave liquid. What do you think, it was Clorox?
3: I don't know. Something else that numbs out your nose or something. And I got to tell you, though, I as soon as I said that, I don't know what they did, but I was way out again. And it was weird that I remembered it, you know? Usually you don't remember something from surgery.
2: And then, listeners, the next day, Mark isn't disclosing. He went back the next day and robbed the place.
3: Brett broke in.
2: But the thing of it, still about getting that second, if you're lucky, of a buzz is still... In my head, at least.
3: Yeah, the brain is a crazy thing. The brain and the pleasure centers in the brain and how we have neuroplasticity. So certain areas of the brain light up that had lit up before, right? And it's pretty scary stuff because I've actually worked with quite a few people that actually went back out because of surgery.
2: You know, this is what I'm going to bring up now is I know it's going off on a tangent, but yesterday a woman was supposed to be put to death by chemical injection, and the story is so horrible. No matter what she did, it didn't work.
3: Twice
2: it didn't work,
3: and it's the first time in history that would happen. And could you imagine being this lady? Like, she thinks she's done, right? Now it is put off indefinitely.
2: Well, I hope it is, and you know, whatever she did is horrible. I'm sure of that.
3: Yeah.
2: But they said now she probably has brain damage.
3: Oh, is that it? Is that
2: But I still feel that this country, and maybe our listeners disagree, it's too punitive. It's too primitive.
3: Yeah, I was talking to my son about this. He actually had to write a paper about the death penalty for young people, right? And there's been instances where there's been people put to death as young as 8 years old. That's what my son was telling me, but this was way, way back. Right.
2: Well, yeah.
3: And, but you know, I'm always of the impression you can't fight violence with violence. Right. And, you know, I could see like, having prisons that are really uncomfortable as a deterrence, kind of thing for people that are murderers and things like that. But like to put them to death hasn't really,
2: well, there are prisons that are absolutely horrible. You know, 23 hours a day, solitary confinement.
3: Yeah.
2: There are horrible. But I think it's proven that, unfortunately, I don't think prison is a deterrent. And I also believe that nobody commits a crime and thinks they're going to get caught or they wouldn't do it. So.
3: I agree with you.
2: You know, nobody's. Look, I know the stuff I did, if I thought I was going to get caught, I would never do it.
3: Yeah. You're exactly right. And you know, crimes, impulsive crimes, et cetera. But, you know, I was also thinking, I'm like, wow, like something really wants this lady to still be alive. I mean, two lethal injections, never happened in history before, and she survives.
2: Now what should happen?
3: I think that they've lost their chance for the death penalty. I mean, I think they should just let her survive at this point. I mean, after putting her through cruel and unusual punishment.
2: Are there any lawyers out there who want to call in? Isn't it double jeopardy when you're either, tried twice?
3: Yeah, tried twice. If you're found not guilty, they can't ever try you again.
2: If it's a hung jury?
3: They still can try you.
2: Okay.
3: Yeah.
2: All right, if there's any lawyers out there, 610-632-8601. So, you know, what should we talk about today, Mark? What are you thinking?
3: I think we should talk about some good recovery today.
2: All right.
3: Right? Good recovery on a Friday afternoon in October.
2: Yeah, and you know, for me, this time of the year becomes depressing.
3: Me too.
2: It's darker.
3: I have a light.
2: Oh, you do have a light?
3: Yes, I got a light.
2: Does that work?
3: It does. If you can get them on, like, Amazon and things like that, they have to be 10,000 LUTs. So they have to be really bright. And it's full-spectrum lighting. And you're supposed to start using them in September. And you do it for about an hour a day in the morning, like if you're reading the newspaper. They also have, like, visors that have the lights on it. And I'll tell you what, I mean, seasonal affective disorder is a real thing.
2: How does it affect recovery? It must in some way, the darkness early, the isolation,
3: yep.
2: The, you know, the whole, nobody's outside, you know, you talk about isolation.
3: And, you know, depression, if somebody gets depressed enough, I mean, again, a lot of times they'll go and try to self-medicate and, you know, generally it peaks around Thanksgiving time for people that have SAD or... It can peak around February. Certain people, it peaks around February. So, it's one of those things where it's very interesting when the light, not enough light is hitting your retina.
2: Yeah.
3: For people have this, they'll start getting very tired during the day and they'll start releasing sleepy time neurochemicals. And so it's interesting because our retina, you know, again, absorbs the light and it sets off our circadian rhythm.
2: What do you think about that, Brad? TJ, what do you think about what he just said?
3: There's a big pause here.
2: TJ, what did he just say? Do you know what he just said?
3: I don't
2: know what he just said.
3: Do you guys understand?
2: What did he just say?
3: So, see that light up there?
2: Yeah, I see it. It's right in my eyes. Okay. It's so bright since I had the cataract surgery.
3: So, it's bright, right? And so, the sunlight is bright. And when the light hits your retina, it's enough light that you don't produce in your brain nighttime neurochemicals,
0: yes.
3: Right? And so when that light, if we were to turn down the sun and there wasn't enough light hitting the retina, the brain will start releasing this stuff during the day.
2: Okay.
3: Does that make sense?
2: No, it does make sense.
0: We were thinking of...
2: And you have that condition that you can feel that?
3: Absolutely. And mine's Thanksgiving time, usually around Thanksgiving time. Now, I went through a lot of things at that time of year. But, you know, there was, I mean, years, it's been good. You know, it's funny. It's been much better since having a family because you don't really have a chance to think about it.
2: Yeah.
3: But I get that, like, when it starts, the days get dark and, you know.
2: Cold.
3: How about you, TJ? You got, does it happen to you?
0: No.
3: Brad?
4: Isn't there also, like, vitamin D that's created?
2: Yeah.
4: From exposure to your skin,
3: yes.
4: As well, right?
3: Yes.
4: So it's more than the red, but it's just overall.
3: Overall, and
0: yeah, like 1 minute
4: light frequency,
3: and you'll notice.
0: No, I lied.
3: Six, and you'll notice that if you in the wintertime, you'll notice you go into like a convenience store, and it's like you know it's been cloudy a while, a couple days. You'll notice people usually are like much more quiet and subdued, and then in the spring. And it's a sunny day, you'll notice it when you go out that people seem like they feel better.
2: Mark, when right? you and your addiction, do you think this played into your addiction at all?
3: That, you know, that's a good question.
2: Or you just weren't aware,
3: I just used to love getting high in the spring and the summer. But something about like when the light darkened and you know, I would definitely get more depressed. You know?
2: I think the most depressing holiday, if you want to call it, is Halloween.
3: You do.
2: Because that's really the beginning. Once we get out of October into November, anything goes, man.
3: Yeah, yeah.
2: You know, did you say November around Thanksgiving?
3: November around Thanksgiving for me. And, you know, we'd love to hear from our listeners, right? I mean, does it affect your recovery, the change to fall and winter?
2: Let me just tell you who's watching us.
3: Yeah,
2: right
3: let's
2: now.
3: Hear.
2: Okay?
3: Let's
2: so,
3: hear.
2: So whoever's watching us now, we really want you to call in. Edmund Anthony IV. Patrick Smith.
3: Pat.
2: Judge Christopher R. Maddox, one of the greatest judges of all time from Drexel
3: He's
2: Hill,
3: great.
2: Pennsylvania. I know he loves when I say that. Patrick Smith, good to see both you and feel better. Robert Brandis, hello from Shanksville, Pennsylvania. Please mention the YouTube channel. Oh, right. Mark, he wants you to mention that we're on YouTube.
3: Yes, we are
2: Thanks,
3: on
2: Rob.
3: YouTube. Look up Clean and Sober Broadcasting or radio on there?
2: Radio.
3: Clean and Sober Radio.
2: Yeah.
3: channel. And you can find a lot of the old shows, and you know, it's pretty new that we have this up there. So definitely check out and definitely follow it or hit like or subscribe.
2: Debbie Reynolds, happy October from Central California. James Bilderback, good afternoon. Great broadcast. Very interesting. Enjoy your weekend. And he neglected to say he is from Ventnor, New Jersey.
3: Yeah, Ventnor, New Jersey.
2: Great guy. Ex-banker, former banker. Let's see.
3: Mike Tomlinson, our old friend who's been on this show multiple times. Great guy. He's watching.
2: Ray Battaglia. Debbie Reynolds. Happy October, Debbie. I was just down in Central California on the beach. More specifically, is it Cayugos, California? It was excellent. All right, now who is Ray? Now we have two listeners talking to each other on our show.
3: On Facebook?
2: Yeah.
3: Sweet. You guys should all talk to each other on there.
2: Yeah. Mike Burke from Media Pennsylvania. Have a great show. We will, Mike.
3: I got a big one.
2: Huh?
3: I got a big one. Jim Piotrowski.
2: Yes,
3: who is one of the
2: He's
3: founders,
2: one of the reasons we are
3: right?
2: here broadcasting.
3: I mean, yeah.
2: Jim Piotrowski he's also another example of how you can be a badass and then come out of it, and he does such good things for our community.
3: He does. I mean, he will help anybody that's in despair.
2: Yeah,
3: I
2: he mean, will.
3: You know, his service and his recovery is just amazing.
4: Right into Kensington.
3: Yep, he's amazing.
2: And
3: Linda Carroll, I hope she's feeling better.
2: You're getting all these people. Nobody
3: I know,
2: wants to talk
3: everybody's
2: to me
3: on
2: anymore.
3: My. Well, usually, guys, just so you know, usually Gary has everybody on his feed. Today, you've all joined my feed, pretty cool.
2: Except for Lou Montana.
3: Lou should be on mine.
2: Gentlemen.
3: Oh, wait, he's on mine too.
2: Have a great show. Love all you. Love all you that Clean Sober Radio does. Yeah, man.
3: And we got Brad Reisch. Brad Reisch is listening.
2: Well, we should tell everybody who that is.
3: It's our camera guy.
2: It's our technical camera.
4: It's required viewing.
3: Comes right from KYWTV.
2: Overseer.
3: Keeps us rational.
2: And when we bring up TJ,
3: he's running the board here.
2: He's running this thing, and he could really make it very difficult for us, but he does a good job.
0: I make everything difficult for you.
2: Do you really?
0: It's my job.
3: And you don't have to throw pens at the bubble anymore.
2: No.
3: Back in the day. But, you know, we'd love to hear from you.
2: Yeah, come on, guys.
3: 610. Give us a call.
2: 632-8601.
3: 610-632-8601. Is it harder for you in the wintertime staying clean and fall?
2: Well, I'll tell you, it was harder for me. It was in winter, summer, spring, and fall.
3: Excuse me.
2: That made you cough?
3: Yes.
2: All right, we're going to take a break, and we hope that we're going to get some responses from this audience.
3: Yes.
2: Or we're not going to do this anymore.
3: We'll get some responses.
2: All right, we'll be right back.
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2: Hey, welcome back, everybody. Really appreciate your support. You know, that was Teddy Pendergrass singing. I was so close to him for so many years. You're still a little too young. Teddy was with a group, Harold Melvin and the Blue Notes, a Philadelphia soul group, and then he became the lead singer, and then he was founded by a couple producers, I forget their names, and then he was an unbelievable star. And then in March of 1982, he was on the Lincoln Drive out in Philadelphia in his Rolls Royce, and the car went out of control, and he hit two trees. And as a result, he became paralyzed from the neck down.
3: Geez.
2: And he lived from 82 until, I think, 2007. And I'd be at his house all the time, man. He was just real sad, real, real sad. By the way, we brought up District Attorney Kevin Steele. And Kevin wants our audience to know about Take Back Day.

0: Her own medicine cabinet. Don't be looking in other people's medicine cabinets like...
1: Gary Hendler.
0: Yeah, well, a lot of former addicts still have the curiosity.
1: And then the old saying, curiosity killed the cat.
0: It did.
1: Yes, it did.
0: I don't know where that came from.
1: It did. I told you I had a girl in early recovery, you know, at my house one time. And
0: really?
1: She, my brother came to me and was like, you know, the medicine cabinet's wide open. And so it was like this big medicine cabinet, and both doors were left just wide open. I knew exactly what
0: had happened.
1: Of course
0: you did.
1: I mean, I knew exactly.
0: Of course you did. Hey, you know, guys, we get emails during the week from across the country, and we like to read them, and some of them are pretty interesting. Stacy W. from Madison, Wisconsin. How do you know if your significant other is a recreational user or an addict? My husband is always yelling at me to stop monitoring the amount of alcohol he consumes. Typical, right, Mark?
1: Typical. Again, you know, the signs are, believe it or not, being very hiding it, right? Not wanting you to know, right?
0: Yeah.
1: Loss of control, you know. They're saying, well, I'm going to cut back, you know, and the next thing you know, they're plastered, right? You know, unmanageability starts in their life. You notice that they're falling off at work or at school. You know, you notice that they're having trouble getting up in the morning sometimes, right?
0: Mm-hmm.
1: There's a lot of changes. And it's really tough because there's something called family denial. And the family can go into denial just like the person that has the addiction problem.
0: So is there a fine line between a recreational user and having fun and not?
1: So it's tough because there are quite a few heavy drinkers that are not alcoholic,
0: yeah.
1: Right?
0: Yeah,
1: that,
0: sure.
1: You know, it's tough, but what you'll see is if they are alcoholic, you're going to start seeing some unmanageability in their life, right? You're going to start seeing, you know, it's affecting the relationship with you, right? It's affecting the relationship with the children, right? You're going to see, once you start seeing that it's really starting to affect certain things, it's a sure bet sign that something's going on.
0: Right. And this follow-up email, Terrence M. from Philadelphia. Fellas, can you describe what a healthy and productive recovery program looks like for an individual? It looks like the opposite of what Mark just said. No, it's somebody who, first of all, is clean and sober, goes to meetings, embraces the community, the recovery community, works, does good things at home. He's a good father. He's a good husband. He's a good son. It's pretty obvious. It's pretty clear what it looks like to do the right thing.
1: Yeah. Yeah. I mean, they're living differently today, right?
0: Yeah.
1: Living differently, living according to principles. You know, it's all the better if they're working the 12 steps usually. Right. Or, you know, sometimes you see people that they have alternative ways, you know, they're doing to stay clean. The big thing is that they're changing, right? They're changing. They're not just staying still and being just dry.
0: Right. Because that's a recipe for disaster also.
1: It really is. I mean, when we talk about the dry drunk syndrome, it's somebody that, you know, they stopped using, right? And they still had all these, you know, emotional things going on. They just don't have using now, and they don't make any changes. And a lot of times they can get pretty miserable.
0: When you got into recovery, did you immediately embrace hanging out with people in recovery? Or did it take you a little time? Or was it so comfortable for you that it was like, hey, this is...
1: No, it definitely was. For me, it definitely wasn't comfortable at first. You know, it definitely was one of those things where I felt a little isolated. You're used to hanging out with people that were using. So it definitely did not feel right at first. But then once I got to know people and put the walls down a little bit, it got 100 times better, you know. So if anybody's sitting out there, try meetings, you know, hey, go more than once, because if you just go once, you might just feel isolated. Was it hard for you to feel right, fit in right away?
0: Not really, but I also know that, you know, not every meeting is for everybody. As you just said, if you don't like a meeting or you don't like your sponsor, get another meeting, get another sponsor. You'll get a good match.
1: Yeah, Yeah, just keep trying. And that's the thing I've noticed. Like, if people keep trying

0: keep doing it, they eventually get it. Especially if they're, I mean, usually when they're going to 12-step recovery.
1: Right.
0: Right?
1: Yeah. Listen, if you're listening to this show or watching us and you're feeling that you have a problem or a loved one has a problem, go to the Substance Abuse and Mental Health Hotline at 1-800-66-HELP. This number, 1-800-66-HELP, the person that answers the phone will be a trained person who will be able to help you get the resources that you need to change your life. It's a real number, 1-800-662-HELP. And, Mark, you have another very important number.
0: A big one is 988, and that's the suicide hotline. And, again, you can call that number, and I've talked to people that have called that number, and you will have a caseworker that is trained, and they will talk to you for an extended period of time and make sure you're okay, even if you're just in mental health crisis. You know, give that number. It's like 911, but it's 988. I'm so glad we have these numbers.
1: Yeah, and it's important to put these numbers on your refrigerator. You know, don't think, I'm never going to. If you need it, you're going to have trouble finding that number.
0: So true. And I remember, like, this is only the last, what, 6-7 years that we've had these numbers. I mean, it's a really great thing. And so just to put it, save it in your phone. You should be able to remember it, right? 988, right?
1: Not dependent. If you're stoned out of your mind.
0: That's a good point, Gary.
1: Real trouble.
0: That's a great point.
1: You know, Lance B. from Memphis, Tennessee writes to us, Mark. Brad Pitt and other high-profile people have come out to tell that they don't go to or need program anymore. You know, I'm going to tell, in my personal opinion, I don't really care what Brad Pitt has to say. He sounds like an idiot. And I hope that people, our audience, give someone like him not a second thought and doesn't value his opinion that this program doesn't work. He's typical. This is the problem where they don't like famous people to talk about their recovery, because if they go out, then everybody who follows him goes, look, you see, it doesn't work.
0: Yeah, you're exactly right.
1: And this Brad Pitt, yeah, I guarantee, is going to be back in some kind of program if he's lucky.
0: Yeah, I would think so. And you know, again, it you could just see the denial again when reading about how he drank. Sometimes he drinks too much, but he can get it under control. And but the big thing is, like you said, like his fans and stuff, to not use him as their example, right?
1: Absolutely not.
0: You know, he seems like a great guy. He's just,
1: I don't know what he
0: confused,
1: is.
0: Confused, right?
1: Well, I think he's got a lot of problems.
0: Yeah, that's true.
1: Like his family, who every one of his kids has changed your last name. So there's a lot going on here. But you know what I say? The good part of that story is it has nothing to do with me and you. Okay?
0: That's what Gary said to me today when I talked about the charges in Montgomery County in terms of the smoke shops and everything. Gary's like, well, you know what? It's not. It doesn't have to do with us.
1: It's a selfish program.
0: It's a selfish program. Yep.
1: Oh, now Mark's showing me where the microphone is.
0: Yeah, Gary has this habit.
1: Gary's had a lot of habits.
0: this habit of turning the microphone away.
1: You know why I do
0: it? And we're on the radio.
1: You know why I do it?
0: Why?
1: Because I see Brad has a camera.
0: It's true.
1: And if this is in front of my face like this, isn't it better to do this?
0: Well, and it's funny you say that, because we have literally gotten complaints about keeping the microphones in front of the camera. I've gotten actually multiple complaints from one person, you know, bringing that up. So it makes sense. But, you know, it is a radio show, so I think we got to talk into this thing.
1: Yeah.
0: Unfortunately.
1: I'm glad you showed me how to use it. Here's another email.
0: All right. Let's hear it.
1: All right. Beverly D. from Boston, Massachusetts. It's too bad that the horrible state of affairs in this country is making the addiction epidemic take a second seat in priorities. So I think what she's saying is all the turmoil that's going on in this country, maybe she doesn't hear much about the overdoses.
0: Yeah, and you know, the crazy thing is, to put this in perspective, you give 4 to 5 years of overdoses, and that's as many fatalities as America had in World War II. Mm-hmm. right? And so it's an entire generation. We're worried about losing this amount of men and a small amount in wars and all that. I mean, this is this, but you know, people get tired of it because they hear about it so much.
1: I know.
0: It's just a natural human way.
1: Especially if they don't have anybody connected to it.
0: Yeah, it's like just the natural human condition that you know, you hear it over and over again. Like I used to remember hearing, you know, this amount of fentanyl could have killed 10 million people, and I'd be like, "Whoa." But now I've heard it so many times. You know, they busted the amount of they could have killed a whole city.
1: Right? I know. Yeah.
0: Shock value goes down.
1: The shock value. And you know, I bring this story up sometimes. I was on the board in Harrisburg. And there was a police chief who came in to the board meeting because it was open to the public. And he was talking about how he dealt with all these junkies and all these druggies. And then when his son came home and told him, the father, that he was a heroin addict, it changed his
0: view
1: real fast.
0: Yeah. And you know, sometimes it can really catch families completely by surprise, like where they had no idea that anything was going on.
1: Mm-hmm.
0: And next thing you know, it comes out and it's just, you know, people are good at hiding this stuff sometimes.
1: Were you a good hider?
0: Absolutely. Shoo. You too?
1: Can I tell you a story about me hiding?
0: Yeah.
1: My father said to me at one point, listen, give me all your Quaaludes. And when you want one, I'll give you one.
0: Yeah.
1: Oh, that's a good idea. And he said, here's what he did. This is what I think he did. When you want one, tell me and you can have one. He had a Maalox bottle. Maalox is for heartburn. And so what I did was I took all my Quaaludes that he put in the Maalox bottle out. And I put the Maalox back in the bottle. And he was like really proud of me. I see you haven't taken any in a while. Thinking back, that was horrible. You know that? But the hiding thing, how about the stealing? I mean, I took my mother's engagement ring. I gave it back. And I don't know why, but anything was on the table, wasn't it?
0: Yeah, and you know, the hiding, it's like part of the addiction, isn't it? I mean, it's really part of it. It's like, and sometimes there's so much shame there, you know?
1: You know, I always wonder, people that were alcoholic, hiding bottles is much more difficult than hiding pills.
0: Yeah.
1: You know what I mean?
0: I had one client that I was working with who, she would put her bottles underneath her outside porch.
1: Okay.
0: And she told me that somehow a raccoon somehow brought the bottle out, and she got busted. Yeah, raccoon.
1: That makes as much sense as this.
0: I'm trying to think, but nothing happens, though. You know, somehow this raccoon brought it out. I mean, you should hear the stories that you hear an addictions counselor. Oh, my gosh. And, like, you know, again, above average intelligence people, because some of this stuff is so smart. And every time you think you're good at this, you're not.
1: Well, you know where
0: they blow you away.
1: Mark, you know where all these excuses came from? It started where people would say, "My dog ate my homework." That's where it must have started.
0: I had do we have time for a quick story?
1: Sure.
0: So I had a client who, you know, she was in group. She was nodding out every time, right? And I would turn the lights out. Turn the lights out just because you catch nodders that way, you know? And
1: you do?
0: They can't keep.
1: It doesn't put them to sleep?
0: Well, it puts them in such a state that it's just like so obvious that you have somebody nodded out. I would turn out the lights. It would be an excuse to watch a movie or something.
1: Yeah, yeah.
0: But anyway, the whole time I'm like, she's got to be using. And she would give the urine tests and they would be the perfect temperature and there would be all this, you know? Then one time, one of the other clients found a baby bottle attached to a Wawa cup of coffee taped together. So what she had done was she would bring in her kid's pee, and she had the Wawa cup of coffee taped to the baby bottle so it would be the right warm temperature. And so I'll never forget when, and by the way, this person is clean today and is
1: good,
0: amazing.
1: Good. Yeah.
0: I'll never forget when I brought this up to her. She's like, you got me. like at that point, the jig was up. She actually just admitted it. You know,
1: geniuses.
0: Oh my gosh. Like, and I'm always so skeptical. I mean, you got to be.
1: Course.
0: You're so skeptical.
1: Of
0: I'm
1: course.
0: Like, did they get this person's pee or, you know, did they, you know, all kinds of stuff seen over the years.
1: Now, do you have to run urine tests?
0: So where I'm presently at, we actually have techs that actually do the testing.
1: Okay. Okay.
0: You know, but where I used to work, we did it ourselves. You know, where we would give them the cup and you can't in private outpatient, you can't monitor.
1: You can't.
0: So that was definitely something that would.
1: I wonder if the advancement in technology, they can tell if it's urine from a female or a male.
0: Yes, they can absolutely tell. The biggest thing that I would catch people on was temperature. You know, because again, you get somebody where the temperature wasn't registering or it was not way too hot, right?
1: Or cold. And,
0: or just not registering on there.
1: Oh, I see what you mean. Okay.
0: Yeah, and you know, it was really hard to say, well, you know, I peed, but at 89 degrees Fahrenheit, right? I mean, so there it had to come up on the temperature.
1: Jeez, I used to have to give urine when I got busted federally.
0: Yeah.
1: And the guy would come to the house. It's pretty demeaning, you know that? Especially if you're sober.
0: I kind of like it sober because it's almost like, wow, get to take this test and not have to worry.
1: Oh, I see.
0: You know
1: point.
0: What I mean?
1: Yeah,
0: like,
1: yeah.
0: Give it to me, right?
1: Yeah, come on.
0: Because that's another thing you run into is I can't pee. And then 3 hours later, I still can't pee. And as soon as you hear, like, most of the time, if they can't pee within 20 minutes, like, you just know something's going on. You know? You just know.
1: Like what?
0: You know, like, they're either trying to dodge the test, so they're waiting to go home. They think you're not going to hold them to it, you know what I mean? Or possibly they're going to try to get someone else to give them urine.
1: Yeah.
0: You know, and use that. I mean, there's all kinds of sneaky stuff.
1: All right, look.
0: Sneaky.
1: This is a very interesting conversation we're having, I think. But we have to take a break.
0: Yes.
1: We have sponsors who want to hear themselves on the radio.
0: Yeah, we have a couple.
1: All right, TJ, take us.
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3: Some of the old ones, too.
2: Yeah.
3: You know, there's some pretty old ones, right, Brad? I mean, they're not like all the way back. But,
2: no, they're not all the way back.
3: You
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2: yeah,
3: and you can hit listen now and you'll hear the live show.
2: Exactly. Yeah. So you're not feeling well.
3: Yeah.
2: That makes it difficult to do the show. I know that.
3: Yeah,
2: it really does.
3: It's
2: we're good at the show must go on.
3: Except, you know? I remember a long time ago, my cough was so bad that you were basically like, dude,
2: get them.
3: Yeah, I mean, it was so bad.
2: Were you here coughing?
3: I was, or the other studio, yeah. And he's like, you got to keep it together, you know? And so I'm trying to
2: How do you keep it together?
3: But it was like this horrible cough that just kept happening, you know? It can get bad enough where you can, like, almost not be able to do a show, don't you think?
2: Of course.
3: You know?
2: Yeah.
3: Did you ever think about those singers, like, that, you know, they have a huge stadium sold out, and they have a sore throat? Right? And they have to cancel the show, and all these people bought tickets, and...
2: It's a nightmare.
3: Total.
2: You know?
3: Yeah. Absolute nightmare. Hey, God, by the way, I came across an article week. I'm sorry. I came across an article this week.
2: Yeah.
3: New research shows that the U.S. alcohol use has declined for the first time since COVID-19 pandemic. But drinking remains above pre-pandemic levels, with one particular group showing a sharp increase, and they're trying to figure this out. A study led by University of Southern California found that people between the ages of 50 and 64, alcohol use increased by nearly 4% from 2018 to 2024. And drinking, another part of it, 36% across all age groups. So it's going down compared to COVID, but the trajectory is still up. And, you know, you're seeing that 50 to 64, and we see a lot of it, you know, that are crashed. People usually crash later with alcohol than the drugs, right? You know, you'll get a lot of young adults that have, like, full-blown drug addictions right away. Yeah. You get a lot of alcoholics that, you know, they're late 40s, you know, early 50s, you know, and they're starting to really see that they got this problem.
2: That's interesting. I wonder why. That is interesting.
3: They tend to. It doesn't go across the board, but, you know, you'll see with drugs, people hit bottoms a lot faster usually with other drugs. Now, there's, of course, people violate this rule, right? I mean, you know, but when you see alcohol is progressive and it gets into the later stage of alcoholism, then it becomes really apparent, usually to people, that they got a problem.
2: And of course, we know that there's major problems with geriatric addiction.
3: See, it's bad.
2: Which is, you know, hidden, or it's, you know, it's put out with, oh, they're old, let them do what they want. But it's a real issue.
3: And it's very hard to find treatment. You know, for the elderly, like a lot of Medicare and all that won't cover inpatient, you know, inpatient drug and alcohol. And the other thing is like the amount of falls and broken hips things like that take a lot of the elderly out.
2: Yeah. Oh yeah.
3: You know, and it doesn't go down as alcoholism,
2: right
3: or addiction, but the falls are a big problem.
2: Yeah. Big problem.
3: Huge.
2: Really big.
3: Yes.
2: Did you ever fall?
3: Yeah, I fell backwards down a flight of stairs. Drunk.
2: Drunk.
3: Yeah.
2: Lucky you didn't paralyze.
3: Well, yeah, I was trying to jump out of a closet to scare one of my friends, and I didn't realize it was the opening to the basement.
2: You know what?
3: And I went I didn't even realize it was a full flight of stairs. I got to the bottom, I looked up, and I'm like, oh my God, this was a full flight of stairs.
2: You know what the great part of all this is?
3: Yeah.
2: People look at us now. Even when you told me that story just now, I'm thinking to myself, Mark Sigmund jumping out of a closet? I mean, falling down
3: the
2: stairs.
3: It was right around Halloween. Leaned back. I thought it was a wall.
2: And
3: it was
2: can recover from this.
3: And thank God I'm not paralyzed. I mean, it was backwards. And I'm sure everybody on here can relate, you know, with their own stories.
2: Listen, I don't want to interrupt you, but we have a caller.
3: We got finally, we got a caller.
2: Yeah. Welcome to Clean and Sober Radio. Hello.
0: It's Mike Burke.
2: Mike Burke.
3: Hey, Mike.
2: Mike, how are you, buddy?
0: I'm good. I'm doing good. One day at a time.
2: What are you doing now?
0: I'm looking at you guys.
2: How do we look, by the way?
0: You look marvelous.
2: Okay.
0: Even with Mark's cold.
3: Oh, gosh. Thank you, Mike.
0: What I did for the lady in Wisconsin.
2: Yeah.
0: I posted AA 20 questions.
2: Okay.
0: And she's looking in. That could give her an idea of her spouse's addiction problem or maybe.
2: Beautiful.
0: Yeah.
2: Thank you for doing that. That's great.
0: Yeah. Yeah.
2: That's good. Amazing.
0: And she's peering in and on the string. I posted the 20 questions on the string.
3: Oh, that's nice.
2: I think that's maybe the first time that a viewer, a listener, or a supporter of our show has actually sent something to somebody who and helped them. Mike, that's really cool stuff. You know that?
0: Well, thank you.
2: You know, it's a
3: great
2: gonna
3: idea.
2: You're going to have really good karma this weekend because you did that.
3: Yeah. And we got, you know, it's a great idea, Mike, that when we see a newcomer or somebody struggling on the message board, right, that everybody reaches out to them and tries to help
2: them.
3: That's
2: beautiful.
3: And, yeah. Thanks, Mike.
0: I was just about to order 120 questions from AA.
2: Good.
0: So I can distribute them to meetings.
2: We got to get this guy on the show again.
3: Yeah, we do. It's been a little while. It's been probably, 6 months?
0: Yeah, probably.
2: All right. Listen, Mike, we hate to cut short. We're out of time. I'm getting all these signals from TJ.
0: See you.
2: Have a great weekend.
3: See you, Mike.
2: He's a cool guy, isn't he?
3: He really is.
2: I really like what he did. All right, remember, if you or a loved one is struggling with addiction, help is available. Please call 1-800-662-HELP. 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And for Clean and Sober Radio, I'm Gary Hendler.
3: I'm Mark Sigmund.
2: 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See you later.
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0: Lower Valley, welcome to Top Lawyer with Sean Quinn. We've got an awesome show. We have our host, Sean Quinn, in the house. How are you, Sean?
1: I am doing well, Joe. How about you?
0: I can't complain. We have our guest, Richard Frumer, Pennsylvania Workers' Compensation Attorney, in the house. Richard, how are you, sir?
2: I'm doing okay. Thank you.
0: Well, we've had a lot of shows together. Sean, Richard and I, this is our first array, obviously, doing the remote Zoom broadcast. And so, having said that, Sean.
1: I mean, Joe, it's honestly better for everybody that, you know, we don't have to be in the same room with you. So it works well.
0: I only like it. Wait a minute. I like it because of the catering. You know what I mean?
1: Yeah. I mean, listen, I mean, you know, the less we need to be around you for radio shows, the better.
0: Oh, Jesus.
1: You know, it's, and listen, I mean, you say things are not bad. I mean, have you not paid attention to Philly sports in the past, month?
0: Exactly. And I'll say this.
1: Pretty dreary month for Philly sports fans.
0: Yeah, and Richard, just so you know, we're gonna do the intros, but we like to get into a little sports.
1: Sure.
0: under these circumstances, we should have probably had a sports psychologist or some kind of psychologist join us, because it has been just a dreary month, and God knows, listen, things come in cycles. But having said that, before we get into that,
1: we'll jump into it, Joe. And as I always like to do, Richard, this is our first time meeting. This show was ever, when we created it, the vision behind it was, let's give a platform to the people that maybe are not on every billboard that we see. Let's give a platform to the folks that actually show up in courtrooms across the region. Those that take cases up to the Third Circuit and make precedent, like you.
2: Oh my goodness,
1: let's get some folks that have actually been in appellate arguments, understand what a defective product is, and have done all these things. So I noticed this is going to be, you're about 2 months short of your 35th anniversary as a lawyer. You don't look a day older than Joe, though, so you got that going for you.
2: Sean, have you been reading on the outside here about me?
1: I do my homework on these things, Rich.
2: Did you ever? Holy mackerel.
1: Welcome aboard, and it's a pleasure to have you.
2: Thank you, Sean. Thank you, Sean. You know, I'll tell you, I'm getting a real trial lawyer vibe because you know about the Schmid versus Milwaukee Electric tool case, which is an important case. But the fact that you, let me just say this, can you please update me on that case? Because you may know more about it than me now.
1: Well, we've had a lot of changes, obviously at the PA Supreme Court level, with products liability law and what type of evidence is permitted in these cases. Right. And so it's certainly something that, you know, listen, on this show, we tend to only have, Joe likes the book Only Workers' Comp Lawyers. And and so the fact that you've had that plus another part of your life, and even doing some criminal work too, I think it's you're one of the unique guests that we've had on our shows. Because I can actually talk about what a warning defect is and how it's different than a design and a manufacturing defect. And listen, the nerds in the group that like us will appreciate the nuance and what that all means. And, advancing products liability law makes, you know, people often mistake, you know, they think being a lawyer is just about getting a result for your client. And on a very basic level, it is. We're trying to advance the interests of our clients. But when you work in personal injury law and you work on products liability cases or malpractice cases or catastrophic death cases and construction accident cases, you have the opportunity to change not just the outcome for your own client, but for others. Set precedent that lawyers like me and the next generation of lawyers are going to rely upon. I've told Joe this story. One of my early cases in my career was I represented a glazer who died on a construction site right when they were building the parking garage at the Camden County College right on the other side of the bridge. And we took a claim against a scaffolding manufacturer. And one of the design, it was a design defect claim. And what I would say was one of the outcomes of that case, beyond getting money and securing a future for that family, was that the manufacturer of that product redesigned it and made it safer. So countless construction workers got home safe at night. That's when we think about our legacy in this game. And I like talking to lawyers that have shared kind of that type of passion to helping not just your own client, but shape the practice for all of us to be better.
2: Thank you. You know, I'll tell you, Sean, you're obviously somebody who, you know, has been in the jungle, you know, and there's a world of difference between folks who, you know, talk about the law and folks who are in the jungle with a machete. And it sounds like you've been there with the machete. And you said something very important, which is securing a better future for your client and the family. And sadly, your client had passed away, or for the estate, I should say. But sadly, the person, the decedent, had passed away. But securing or trying to secure a better life for the family is so, so important. And the fact that you know, about the granularity of products liability gives me new respect. Now, can we kick Joe off the show now and just talk?
0: Is
2: that possible?
1: What are you guys got nothing to offer on this one?
0: I thought we were talking about the Phillies.
2: Joe, could you mute your mic for just about an hour?
1: Joe was going to give me anecdotal evidence of eating a bag of Doritos last night, and then he wants to sue, you know.
0: Wait a minute. I choked on the Dorito for crying out.
1: I know. It's a design defect.
0: I need $10 million.
2: With my extensive background in kickball in elementary school, my sports knowledge will be very helpful for this show. You know what I mean?
0: But it is funny. Having said that, wait till you hear this segue, guys. This is how you know you're out of your league when it comes to this.
1: This is how we know we're dealing with professionals.
0: Exactly. You know how, you know, when you're dealing with clients, it can be a very emotional time. And it's something that you guys do incredibly well. That's not what lawyering is, not just about understanding the law, but it's about a lot more, and understanding obviously the emotions of a client who's just gotten, you know, lost a loved one or has been in the middle. They're not getting paid. They can't work and all those things. It's a devastating time. Well, segue to Philadelphia sports fans. Okay. Huh? And here. Sean,
1: I mean, we're all suffering in some way, right?
0: Right. And so Rich, if you would, Rich has been on many shows. I'm telling you, I'm really glad to have you guys. He's one of my favorite people. And by the way, Sean,
1: yeah,
0: he's an author, and he's releasing a book, and it's going to be an amazing book. And I said you wouldn't mind him bringing it up,
1: We'll sell some copies, Rich. Let's go.
0: We will. But before we do that, let's just talk a little bit about, you know, let's take 5 minutes a little and educate Rich on what you and I have been going through, and about 6 million other sports fans in the city of Philadelphia. I'll let you start off, if you will, Sean.
1: Yeah, listen, I mean, I really hoped that the Phillies would make a run this year simply to mask and get, because I saw the Eagles roster. I wasn't as optimistic as the rest of the city. Their O-line was trash last year. It's even worse this year. You don't win games unless you win in the trenches. And I say that as a biased former linebacker guard. So somebody who lived in the trenches, in that jungle, so to speak, Richard. And they're getting beat at the line of scrimmage. It's not a great team. When you have those things, they've lost some key pieces. So I was hoping there would be a little cover and the Phillies would kind of ride a red October, but you know, listen, it comes down to, like anything, when you are fundamentally flawed as a roster and your big guys don't perform, it's hard to win in any sort of meaningful fashion. And you could translate that to business. You could translate that to law. If you don't have the right team assembled, you don't have the right lawyer assembled, you don't have the right CEO in place, the reality is you're going to sometimes overperform with mediocre talent. But at the end of the day, you got to have the players, and those players have to step up. And I think Philly is suffering from that right now. But maybe, hey, maybe LeBron makes it all better. Who knows?
0: But what's Sean, what's interesting is, first of all, you know, Lane Johnson. So obviously, we want to thank him for his 14 years of and I said 2 days ago, actually, might not have been 2 days ago, might have been just yesterday. I thought he would retire. Obviously, he's going through something. And at this point, 14 years in, he's having mental health issues. And we got to take that incredibly serious. And with the CTE and all that stuff. And, you know, you're talking about a guy who has given it his all. That's number one. So that you talk about the offensive line. We were talking about the line.
1: Yeah, I mean, so a bad offensive line got worse.
0: Oh, yeah. And so they lost Jeff Stout and their coach. And there's a lot, and we with the cherry on top is the new offensive coordinator, right? Yeah. So that's on the upside there. We've been to three Super Bowls in the last 7-8 years, and so we're very fortunate there to have won two of them. It does spoil you, and you know, to kind of manage expectations is difficult, but. You know, the fortune that we've had, man, it's incredible. I wish that we had, I love Howie, but there's gotta be, I think, I'd be honest with you. I think the beginning started when they let go of Mekhi Becton, the one lineman that was just bigger than everybody else. He was a bomb. He was a total bust in the NFL when he, with the Jets, but they moved him to guard. And then they let him go after the Super Bowl, and they filled him in with this guy, Sheen, who's terrible.
1: And by the way, Mekhi Becton's a bust again. I think he just needed Jeff Stoutland's coaching. That's
0: right. And a new position. So everybody else gets hurt. Mekhi Becton's gone. So you're right. It started. I do believe.
2: Joe, if I can jump in. Joe, you left out our Super Bowl time with Ron Jaworski a little while ago that I'm familiar with. So
0: yes.
2: Make sure you don't just gloss over.
0: Well, I will jump in there.
2: When Sean was working on his dodgeball game, maybe, and we were watching the Eagles.
1: That's right.
0: Well, I'm glad you're bringing up current events because
2: Sean is younger than both of us, I think.
1: I'm 51.
0: All
2: right. So he's younger than both of us.
0: So at the time, in 1980. I was 17. Sean was about six or seven. I could kick his ass at that time, and I should have took a shot. But
1: there was a window. You had it.
0: There was a window.
2: There was time.
0: But
1: I like to say that about my younger brother, too, and then he grew up and could kick my butt.
0: Yeah. But having said that.
1: We're not going to clip that for him, and glad he doesn't listen.
0: Yeah.
1: Because I would never admit that to his face.
2: If we can fix that in post, I think.
0: We will.
1: Cut that right out.
0: But having said that. One of my favorite plays, Eagles plays of all time, is a week prior or 2 weeks prior to what Sean is talking about with the when we got absolutely drubbed by the Oakland Raiders during that was your first time a wild card team. The Super Bowl was so anticlimactic, but my favorite play of all time, at least until recently, was Wilbert Montgomery off tackle right against the Dallas Cowboys, and obviously times were different. People don't even know why we hate the Dallas Cowboys. Well, we hate the Dallas Cowboys because there was no free agency in the 70s. We had to see Roger Staubach, Bob Bruning, Bob Lilly.
2: Joe Namath.
0: What's that?
2: Joe Namath.
0: All the time, though. Like, they weren't gone. We had the same team every year getting smoked, right? Anyway, good point. Having said that with the Phillies, yeah, I'll tell you, Sean, I'm going to have a real, real hard time if Dombrowski doesn't load up in a greedy way with a middle relief staff. If this guy, you know, 2 years ago, he said one thing. He said it. I'll never forget it as long as I live. I can't see myself spending that much on middle relief. That's what he said 2 years ago. And in today's baseball world, look at who's in the playoffs. It's crazy. And here we are. So if he doesn't do that.
1: But here's what I'll say to you, Joe. Our relief pitching is not why we lost. Our stars didn't show up as stars. And if you don't hit and your stars don't play to their capabilities. There's a lot of things. Listen, I'm the biggest Dombrowski hater. It's rivaling almost as much as I hated Ruben for the longest time, right, as I like to affectionately refer to him as Ruin Tomorrow Jr. I'm a giant. I mean, listen, Dave Dombrowski makes me wish for the Matt Klentak era to come back, because you didn't know how good you had it until it's gone. But here we are.
0: What about...
2: I jump in with one comment if you guys... Yeah. You know, I'm on the show too. Anyway, yeah. Can I just draw a way back when the Phillies were doing great, Dallas Green, you know, time.
1: Yeah.
2: Could, and this is a real complicated analogy maybe, but could LeBron be the Pete Rose of the Sixers? In other words, up their game. He's been there before so many times. Can that give you the juice that sort of says, you know what? This is not that difficult a jungle. This big guy's been there before. Let's go ahead and do it again.
1: I totally think so. And I think
0: me that's too.
1: A great, I think the early 80s Phillies were missing a piece, right? And because you had a star in Mike Schmidt, you couldn't get it over the thing. Sometimes even, you know, and Pete already in the league, what, 20 years at that point? You know, just you need a finishing piece that can kind of get you over, change the culture. He brought hustle. He brought intensity. He brought grinding at bats. And I think, you know, listen, I think LeBron at this stage of his career, you have to be considerate of the miles on those tires, right? But can he change the culture in that locker room? I think so. Well, I think they needed a voice other than Joel to take leadership. Because Joel, I think we've found out, is a phenomenal player. He's not a leader. He's not the team that is going to, the team the guys are going to rally behind. He's an elite player, but he's not a leader.
0: Well, I'll tell you, your point, Richard, like Sean kind of alluded to, it works in many ways. In other words, let's think about it for a second. I completely agree with that analysis. And in order for, you think about it for a second. You bring about, and Sean, I mean, I get even emotional about this, but when you think of one of the greatest plays in the history of Philadelphia sports, the analogy of Pete Rose catching that drop ball by Bob Boone, who, by the way, had a great year that year, got us where we needed to be with some of his hits, but he always take a bad rap for that one, but it was an analogy of the history of the Phillies, and there was Pete catching that ball. Well, it took a guy like Pete Rose, who actually was a bigger personality than Mike Schmidt, and everybody had to respect him. Well, that's what you're going to get with the Sixers, with LeBron, with Brown, okay? How can that happen? Well, now, let's segue that to the Phillies. There is no, but like one of the things, I hope my wife's not listening too much.
1: She listens to you all day. I guarantee she's not listening.
0: But she loves Bryce Harper. And the point I'm making is that, you know, in order to get some, you mentioned Dallas Green, another great point and irrelevant point, because they're going to be looking at managers. So you have a manager who's Donnie Baseball and all that, but his personality is very similar to, on a higher respect level what's his name? Topper. And you got strong personalities with Bryce Harper. Okay.
1: Joe, I think I know where you're going. I think the way of the old school manager is over. Like, I don't think we see a return to the Jim Leland's,
0: Larry Boa.
1: The Lou Piniellas.
2: Larry Boa. Jesus.
1: Larry Boas. You're not going to see
2: third base coach at one point, right?
1: Yeah. I don't think today's player responds to that type of manager anymore. And for better or worse, that's where we're at.
0: Yeah. So I mean, but also Arise got hurt. I love Arise, Sean.
1: I do too. The question is, what does it cost you? Like anything in life, right?
0: Nobody wants to pay him because he doesn't hit home runs, but he's won, right?
1: Well, the league doesn't value non-home run hitters. That's just where the game is at these days. It's you bat 230 and hit 40 bombs, you get paid 25 to 30 million. You hit 330 with 10 home runs or less, you get paid 15 million. That's just where the game is.
0: By the way,
2: but doesn't the Saber metrics, isn't the league moved in that direction? The money ball, in other words, if you're getting on base, you will get big money or no?
1: They're not paying guys that are on base, because what the numbers are ultimately showing is on base doesn't always lead to runs. And the home run ball leads to more runs. The more runs you score, the more wins you have. That's why a guy like Kyle Schwarber hitting 50 home runs is always going to be more valued, even if he hits 220 and strikes out 200 times.
0: By the way, that's, you're looking at Dave Kingman compared to Mike Schmidt years ago. You know, Dave Kingman was not as respected because he was hitting 220 and 45 home runs. He was like an afterthought at many times. And now he would be a billionaire.
1: Dave Kingman grew up at the wrong time. Same with Paul Konerko, guys like that.
0: No question. So anyway, let's
1: get the segue. I'm interested, Rich. So Joe dropped a little bit of the nugget about a book that you're writing, or maybe it's almost done. So let's talk about your book.
2: All right. Hold on to your hats. It's a thriller. Here's what the setup is. It's actually just the back of a cereal box currently. No. I've been working on it for years. Here's what the story is. Here's the setup. I love Hawaii. I've been to Hawaii a bunch of times, and I basically took a Philadelphia guy who grows up in Wincott, Pennsylvania, which is where I grew up. And he somehow decides he wants to go out to Hawaii, and he goes to school out there and he gets a job working in a big firm. And the story starts with him on the edge of a yacht out in the Pacific, about 7 miles from Waikiki Beach. And I created a fake area of the ocean called the Shark's Playground. Okay. And so you see these sharks milling around, and he's looking over the edge. And of course, it's starting in the middle of everything. He's about to get shot. He just saw somebody get shot on the boat. He knows he's next. And he decides to sort of commit suicide to avoid getting murdered. That's his choices. And he decides to take a dive into the shark's playground. And that's where the story begins. And his story, then he has to, at that point, after escaping that, he has to swim back 7 miles. And it's an older guy, about my age, and he has to swim back to Waikiki Beach because he knows that if he makes it back there, a guy that he met on the boat said to him, listen, go to this resort, give them a password, and they'll let you into my penthouse, and you'll be able to survive there and escape what you've just been through. So that's kind of the setup. It's sort of the Count of Monte Cristo meets Hawaii 5-0. That's the story about it. And so it's his story of him. A lot of it is him just swimming back and almost dying and, you know, just making his way back to the shore. And I don't want to spoil the story, but he makes it back to shore. And that's where the adventure even begins further. And then he gets chased by a hitman. He meets a beautiful girl working in the hotel as the hotel doctor. Of course, they fall in love and blah, blah, blah. And the story is called A Cemetery for a Devil, because the final scene takes place in an old Hawaiian cemetery where things get even worse. Anyway, so
1: what drew you on this path? I mean, obviously the vacations to Hawaii,
2: right?
1: But that's
2: I think
1: I love the idea, and I'm always, listen. I think as lawyers, we are natural writers. You know, part of why we have to do the work we do is a love of writing. So how did you come upon this, like, as a passion project?
2: Well, it's a good question. I think I used to not like writing. When I was in school, I didn't like writing. But then I think maybe because of the law, you know, writing a brief, writing a memo, writing a settlement letter, trying to portray, you know, your story in front of a judge in about two sentences or less, I think it sort of pushes you in the direction of trying to get your point across, but putting juice into it, you know, making the sizzle of the steak. And so I started writing for the about 15 years ago, I had interviewed, I don't know if you guys remember a movie called 3 Days of the Condor.
0: Oh, yeah.
2: Spy film. Okay. Spy film, Robert Redford, et cetera. Anyway, it's way before Sean's time, maybe. But anyway, it was based on a novel. And so I looked up, I was working in the office late one night, and I looked up the novelists, a guy by the name of James Grady, and he had a website, and I emailed him. And I said, could I interview you for the Philadelphia Lawyer magazine? So there's two big magazines, of course, you guys probably know, the Philadelphia Lawyer magazine and the Pennsylvania Lawyer magazine. So to make a long story short, I get an interview with the guy and I try to pitch it to Philadelphia Lawyer magazine, and I think they didn't want it. Okay. Okay. And so I pitch it to the Pennsylvania Lawyer magazine, because I already wrote the thing, you know, and I said, I basically turned it into a story of this author who almost went to law school or thought about going to law school. And that was my hook into, why are you interviewing a spy novelist for a friggin', you know, law magazine? And so I was able to just kind of get it right over that hill. And fortunately, it was picked up by the Pennsylvania Lawyer magazine. And then I interviewed a very famous lawyer after that, F. Lee Bailey. Very famous criminal defense lawyer who was one of OJ's lawyers. He was a lawyer. And so that was, I think that sort of, you know, made my bones, if you will, in the writing for the magazine, because maybe I wasn't just a schnook who wrote, you know, who interviewed a guy who had nothing to do with the law kind of thing, or very little. And then I've interviewed other people. I mean, just, you know, examples of guys I interviewed. Do you guys know the show NCIS and JAG? Sure. All right. So JAG was created by a guy who's from Pennsylvania, Don Belisario. Yeah. He's also one of the co-creators of Magnum PI.
1: Yep.
2: Okay. So he went to Penn State.

0: If I'm writing a book, I'm not going to write a literary piece about, 18th century France. I'm going to write something where if you read it and from page one, you want to read the whole thing. And so I wanted to make a page turner. And the guys that I liked growing up were Arthur Haley, who wrote Airport, which was made into a big movie, and Michael Crichton, who wrote The Andromeda Strain and Jurassic Park. And
1: Yep.
0: so that's my 14-hour answer to whatever the question was that Joe said or Sean said. So,
1: All right. So you got this project going on now.
0: yeah.
1: What's the practice look like these days?
0: The
1: I know
0: practice.
1: you've had kind of a couple different lives with the span of your practice, but
0: Sure.
1: how does it look like currently?
0: Well, I'll tell you, the practice, I've been doing this for over 30 years, Jiminy Cricket. And I've always been, my dad was a trial lawyer. So I've had an extra coattail to ride on because I saw the practice and I went to Villanova and I worked for him for a year. And I've always been interested in criminal defense and personal injury stuff. And that led very easily into workers' compensation. But when I first started practicing, workers' comp was like a real unknown country. I was like, if it didn't involve a slip and fall when you were off work or a car accident, I was like, what exactly is workers' comp? And then after my first year, I got involved in it, and I got much more involved in it, and to the point where a large part of my practice is really dealing with workers' compensation cases, which, as everybody knows, everybody listening or may know, if you're hurt at work and you're an employee, you don't have to think about things like contributory negligence. You don't have to think about is there coverage, because generally in Pennsylvania, you have to have coverage as an employer, and your medical bills are covered without getting too much into detail, but your lost wages and your medical bills are covered in kind of a much more easy way than Sean, you're much more familiar with dealing with, big construction case and it's clear damages and terrible damages, but you still have a long slog ahead of you. A lot of times workers' comp is the early slog is not that difficult. The bigger slog is trying to keep those benefits going. Anyway, so I just smushed it all together there, but so I'm very involved in workers' compensation now. Still trial lawyer stuff. Still criminal. I just was working on a criminal case a while back, but my practice has
2: Rich,
0: picked up a lot of comp.
2: I told you not to talk about the case. Okay, I mean, okay, it was a can of soup. I accidentally. I'm joking.
0: Hold on, was it a criminal case or just a big misunderstanding,
2: Joe? It was a
1: definitely
2: big
1: criminal.
0: I'm joking, everybody.
2: Of course.
0: Anyway, but
1: Yeah,
0: so but
1: Joe,
0: Sean,
1: listen, in my practice is obviously the other side is doing the third party work and the construction.
0: right.
1: When you said the slog and length of it, I'm thinking of a case that I'm about a month out, actually 28 days out from picking a jury on. I got a date certain here in Philadelphia. It's going to be a 2-week trial. I have about 24 witnesses that I'm calling alone. I'll be in my case in chief for a good week, but it's a simple case in the grand scheme of things. I've got a laborer who was doing some cleanup work on a construction building, a construction project that was involving a multi-unit condo building going over in West Philly. And unbeknownst to him, this is his first day on the job. It's always their first day on the job. And he's doing some cleanup work. And the one of the contractors, the carpentry guys were passing some studs from the first level down to the basement. They failed to secure the cover, the metal thing that was supposed to be screwed down after they were done passing the studs down. Unbeknownst to him, it's not secured. He doesn't speak English. There's no guardrail system around it. There's no planning for safety on this job. And the general contractor didn't do their job either. And he falls 12 feet, lands on his back, horrific injuries. But it was what the length of time that happened back in 2022. We're 4.5 years since the date of the accident. And hopefully he gets his measure of justice come November, if not sooner.
0: Well, let me say this. I having tried cases, although probably not tried nearly as many cases as you have in personal injury stuff.

0: I feel for you because I know about the slog in a smaller case, and
1: Yep.
0: you're dealing with much more serious injuries than the cases I try. Even that products liability case, fortunately, wasn't a horrible, horrible injury. It was bad enough, but it wasn't like what you're describing. And so the psychological fortitude that you may have simply to be able to say, keep my eye on the ball, I have to try this case, and hopefully it will come to a very good conclusion. I hope so for you and for your client, of course.
1: I appreciate that. And listen, we're in a good spot in the sense that the different contractors are pointing the fingers at each other instead of me. So
0: Right. Good. Good.
1: we're in the enviable position of divide and conquer at this point. We'll see. But listen, whenever you trust a jury to make an evaluation, and I think this is one of the things that's really challenging. And Joe, and I don't know if we've talked about this before, but people, their vision of what a jury trial looks like is so slanted from what reality looks like. They see the criminal dramas, they see the law and orders of the world, they see, and to the extent that they see personal injury cases, they think that we're going to be able to give them some guidance as to what a case is worth and make a specific monetary request. And what they don't realize is the two states that I practice in, New Jersey and PA, I can't make a suggestion. I cannot suggest that we are seeking X, million dollars or, whatever the
0: Right.
1: number is.
0: Right.
1: And they have to come to that rationale to themselves, based upon their own personal experience. And it's really difficult for a jury who likely, does not have the biggest earning capacity in their lives. I once got a $2 million verdict in a case, and not one person on that jury had made over 50 grand ever in their lives. And when they put out a number like $2 million, that's like $1 bazillion in their heads. Sometimes it's a challenge that we have in these cases is to, work within the confines of the law. And then I see my brothers and sisters practicing around the country and like Florida and Georgia, and they're able to say, we are seeking X amount of dollars. And here's why, and I'm like, can we just get that little help here in PA, New Jersey?
0: Well, I can't tell you how many times I have thought or said something like, well, what kind of numbers can we blackboard? Or what can we, what, and I say blackboard, you see how old I am. I remember trying a case where I'm trying to, and this was this is something that I don't know if I can get away with in every court. But I was trying to add up the minutes of a person's life in terms of pain and suffering to try and give a lodestar to the jury. And I don't know. I mean, maybe, in a
1: Yeah,
0: different.
1: the old, what would it take you to pay for this job?
0: I hear you.
1: Create a job ad and say, here's your requirements. You get to sit in pain. You get to
0: Right.
1: have limited sleep. What would it cost on a daily basis to take that job?
0: There you go. You know what? I like your argument better than my client.
1: Listen, New Jersey has a similar type of thing called the time unit rule, where you can project out like, okay, this is your life expectancy. These are the number of days,
0: Right.
1: hours, minutes, and you could assign a value, but you still can't suggest the number. Which is like, listen, we got right to the edge. Why don't we just talk about it?
0: And Sean, you can tell what kind of case I was trying since I didn't have blackboard numbers. You know what I mean? I think I didn't even put up a number. Okay. In other words, that's the kind of case I was dealing with. And so I especially have compassion for you because you're dealing with, hey, if I start writing on this blackboard, this thing's going to be filled up like quantum mechanics, with all the sadness and the numbers. But
1: And there's this real strategy decision you have to make in those cases because you're concerned if the numbers are too small, that they're going to assign a low anchor to your case and drag it down.
0: Have you ever had, this is a question again that I've dealt with. Have you ever had a situation where you just don't put a number up there and you get a good verdict anyway. In other words, you were able to sidestep and talk to me about that.
1: I make this decision in every case. Yeah. If I have the juice in terms of injuries, the impact on life, and I have maybe some demonstrable, you know, real effects. So if somebody's got some scarring or things like that, but my numbers are say sometimes even 100 grand or less. If I really think I don't even board them. I don't put them on the I don't throw them up on that blackboard because I'm just concerned that they might
0: anchor, you
1: know, instead of awarding the 7 figures or 8 figures that I'm looking for, they might anchor it to, you know, 2 or 3 times those boardables. And you're just concerned about that. Not that they know the old defense lawyer trick of 3 times your meds, you know, but
0: give me a snippet of your closing in that case. Like, how do you give them that lodestar? How do you say to them, there's no number on the blackboard, but here's, you know, you want them to be thinking north of $1 million, you know?
1: Yeah. You have to finesse it. I think the cases that I've had, the best drivers of my numbers, they really hated the defendant. Okay. So, and they hated the conduct of the defendant. And once you get them enraged over the defenses, you know, looking the other way and putting this client, so I'll give you the context of a construction worker. If I have a general contractor that continues to ignore safety violations from one of their subcontractors, okay, they might not care about my client per se, but they care about their neighbor who works on construction sites, and they care about their cousin and their nephew. And even though I can't get, you know, can't break the golden rule of saying, put yourself in the shoes of my client, I'm going to put you in that situation. And I'm going to say, listen, if we let one contractor cut corners, they're all going to cut corners. Okay. And you have to thread sending a message without telling them to send a message, because you have to, you know, kind of just get to the heart of it as like, if you let them get away with it today, that means that they can do it in the future, that they can continue to know that there's no accountability. So today, the day that you, as a member of a jury, tell them that accountability starts today.
0: Sean, how do you also, as a practical matter, though, how do you know that? How do you anchor that number? In other words, is there any way to legitimately, but subtly, I mean, can you say something is done? And forgive me if it sounds too tawdry, but can you say, listen, if you let these guys get away with this, this will happen 1 million times over in the world.
1: That's going to cross the line to sending the message. But so you got to be really, you know, careful with the words on that one. But I think what you can do is you sit there and say, you know, if you don't hold them accountable, no one will. And you have an awesome power as a juror to right wrongs. Okay. We have a civil justice system. It's the best in the world. And you have the opportunity to be the final voice here. Okay. And if you don't exert and use that power, they get away with it. Good. And that's not okay. And you can start to send the message about what happens when we let people get away with things. And I use the analogy sometimes of, you know, when I was a kid, I'd go in all these stores and it'd be like antique-y things. And it says, you break it, you buy it. Right. And I remember the adage as a kid of, you know, hitting a baseball in my backyard and breaking my neighbor's window. Mm-hmm. I didn't walk over, my parents taught me better. I didn't walk over and say, did that window have a crack in it beforehand? Because I'm only going to pay you for half of it, because that's what they're doing in this case. They're going to say my client had a bad back.
0: Very and
1: they're
0: good.
1: Responsible for it because that window had a crack. No. If you broke the window, you paid for the window and you didn't complain about it because you did the right thing. Yeah. And getting to that essence in these cases is so important.
2: Yeah, very good. I'll tell you, I'm learning so much. We've been doing these shows for a long time with the three of us. And I had never known that you weren't allowed to bring up a value.
1: Right.
2: I mean, that literally, that's a game changer. And what it does, and Richard, as you're asking Sean, one of the things that's interesting, we're kind of watching is both, is that you know, change does happen in the courtroom. We've said that a million times. Every time I listen to my next door neighbor's truck back up and hear the beep beep, I know it was one of you guys that made that happen. So because we all know that whatever made that happen, it was catastrophic.
1: Yeah. Ford Pintos don't blow up anymore for that reason.
2: Right. Well, and
0: a couple of things, like take a look at, and I assume this might be trial lawyer oriented, but I could be wrong. But like there's a lower barrier on the back of 18 wheelers, I think, to prevent submarining, you know,
1: yeah, underride. They call it an underride on the back.
0: Underride. Thank you. And also things like, you know, airbags, I think, may have grown out of a crashworthy in this case. But go ahead, guys.
1: Yeah.
0: Sorry.
1: Yeah. No, it was crazy that you say that because, you know, people get annoyed by the side beams on their cars. OK, like, it's kind of giving me a blind spot. I'm like, that side beam is giving you crashworthiness of your car. Okay. It is one of the things, like, I mean, we were all watching TV in the 80s. Remember the Volvo commercials?
0: Yeah.
1: Right? Sure. And the cars would waffle and they would, the front would collapse, the back would collapse, but the dude would open his door and get out and they were perfectly safe because the car was designed to have crumple zones and protect the cabin. And that's why they've always had great safety ratings. And I'm like, I think back to that now. Especially with these crashworthiness cases that we sometimes get involved in, and I'm looking, and there's a new Genesis that's out. I don't know if anyone's seen.
0: I drove a Genesis. Yeah, I drove one. Yeah.
1: So they have a new car that is trying to be like the Rolls Royce, where the doors open the opposite direction, mm-hmm. and they're opening, but they eliminated the side beams. And I'm sitting here going, "Whoa, whoa, whoa!" You know, I'm like, that side beam is protecting you from intrusions into the cabin. And I just don't get a design. And I'm like, Genesis, better lawyer up because that ain't gonna pass.
2: Oh, it's interesting. Go ahead, Rich.
0: I was just gonna say, I years ago I was driving I drove a Cadillac DTS. And I will say this, even though I more than once had to flatbed that thing over to the dealer, I think, but I will say this, you feel a certain, at least I felt a certain confidence driving that car because I felt like it's kind of like a tank. Now, even a great car like that may not be designed right. In other words, you can think you're in a tank and lo and behold, you've got some, you know, some problem where in an accident, it ain't that great. And the guy driving the Ford is in better shape. But your point about the Volvo, I think I know the commercial where they drove it off a cliff or something. Yep. And the nose crumples.
1: Yep.
0: And the passenger compartment, I think, is safe.
1: It's exactly it. And that was, and listen, now we're
0: stuck with me.
1: That's 40 years of marketing that they did. And we're still trained to think that way. And you know what? They're passing scores and their safety ratings support that they, you know, those German guys know how to engineer a car.
0: Yeah, they're Swedes. They're Swedes.
1: Yeah. Oh, Swedes. You're right. They are. So, the German guys that designed my BMW. Let's hope it's equally as safe.
0: And BMW does not stand for break my window, correct?
1: Not anymore. Okay. Now they're, listen, mine was built in Spartanburg, South Carolina, so it's okay.
2: Well, guys, one of the things that's interesting as I listen to you guys talk is the ability. And by the way, Richard, I don't know if we talked about it, but and so Richard, you know, he serves on the editorial committee of the Pennsylvania Lawyer Magazine. Okay.
0: Thank you.
2: So obviously writing and you know, and showing a lot of the things you're talking about and Richard talking about are thinking on your feet. Like, in other words, you talk about the things I did not realize that the things you could not say in a courtroom, right? And in regards to what you guys are talking about,
1: but because TV tells you otherwise, tells you can.
2: But what I'm saying is that talk about that, and you know, like when you're actually up there, you guys, and you're advocating on behalf of somebody, and understanding that, you know, you can't put a value on, even though you know that if you don't reach a value, that person's life is not going to be whole in except for the injury itself.
0: I think Sean, you know, is probably doing it much more than me now. I do think that you as a lawyer, you may never be as awake and alive in a sense as when you're in the courtroom and you've got an opponent trying to screw up your case, or you're trying your case in front of the judge or jury. And I just, one thing, a story that I've told, I think, before is just in a different world. I had a case in front of the Superior Court, and you know, thinking on my feet, I think I might not have been thinking on my feet, because I was in front of a 3-judge panel on a criminal case, and the guy was going to go to jail, and I'd been hired by the guy who had tried the case to do the appellate work. And I remember one of the judges, a good judge, said something like, I had two arguments and I briefed them both. And I was making an argument. I think the judge said something like, Mr. Frimmer, isn't your better argument? And he pointed to like the other argument in a sense. And I started to go like this because I was a schmuck. I said something like, well, you know, I don't. And then I stopped myself. And the schmuck editing software kicked in. And I said something like, Judge, if you think that's a good argument, I think that's a great argument. And he it went very well for my client. He was acquitted on appeal, so he didn't have to do any jail time, found not guilty. But just the thinking on your feet and the dynamics that, Sean, you may bump into a lot more, where you're reading the judge's personality, the jury's attention span, whether your opponent is going to say something inappropriate, and you've got to do all this in real time.
1: Yeah, I think the mark of a great trial lawyer is that ability to immediately take what the other side is saying, spin it right against them, their own words, use their themes against them, and anticipate their attacks ahead of time to neutralize them.
0: Right.
1: I think, you know, some of the best trial lawyers that I've seen, and I've really tried to model my own career on, is identify those things, neutralize them ahead of time, but you can't always predict what they're going to say in their opening statement. But you can be sure that I'm going to chop every tree down that they plant and take them apart surgically at trial. And then in closing, remind them of what they said, how I disproved everything. And then when they say it again in rebuttal, put the hammer down.
0: Got it. Let me ask you this: rebuttal, the most fun you have?
1: Literally, it's the best part of trying a case in state court in Pennsylvania. Now, federal court obviously reverses it. They let the defense go first, which I think is a mistake. They should just adopt PA style, where we get to go first and last. But, you know, here we are.
0: I hear you. And Sean, the case that you're trying is coming up in 2 weeks. If I want to sit in the audience, where's the case being tried?
1: It'll be in City Hall. I don't know who my judge assigned yet is, but I'll certainly message you and make that available.
2: Awesome.
0: I'd like to see you in action. I think you know what you're
1: That'd
0: doing.
1: That'd be fun. Appreciate it.
2: You'll see him on a cell phone. He'll be talking to me at times. I'll be counseling. Guys,
1: in real time.
2: I got to be honest. This has been, an education experience for me. I love both you guys.
1: Joe, you probably never saw this side of me, huh?
2: No, it's awesome. It really is. Rich, if you would, contact information.
0: Sure, easy contact information. I'll give my phone number, 610-526-2222. 610-526-2222. And if I'm not in the office, that'll jump to my cell phone. I think it jumps to my cell phone anytime anyway, actually. And also, if you Google my name, Richard Frumer, which is kind of funky, F-R-U-M-E-R, you'll see a picture of me and William Shatner somewhere, because I teach over at Jenkins Law Library, some lawyer courses, CLE stuff. And that's my website's over there, I think. But go ahead.
2: We've talked about the photo. Yeah. Sean, contact him.
1: You can get us at quinlawyers.com. You can hit me up at Sean at quinlawyers. If you want to connect with me on LinkedIn, I'm really active over there. It's my little playground where I get to have some fun and call out all those bad actors out there. So appreciate it. Rich, it was a pleasure. Joe,
0: thank you.
1: Sort of a pleasure. appreciate you both.
0: Thank you, Sean. You're magnificent. Thank you, Sean.
1: Thank you.
2: I want to thank
0: Joe,
2: everybody.
0: Thank you.
2: Always a pleasure. I want to thank everybody for tuning in to Top Lawyer with Sean Quinn. We want to thank our guest, Richard Frumer, attorney at law. And of course, on behalf of Sean Quinn, our host, I'm Joe Dougherty. Thanks for listening, everybody.
1: Thanks, gentlemen.

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0: Hey, good morning. That's Mordechai Ben David. It's called Happy Days. And we're going to have a happy day with great Jewish music, the old and the new and everything in between. So stay with us. More coming up right after this.
1: 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For more than 130 years, the Jewish Exponent has been the voice of Jewish Philadelphia. 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

0: That's God El Boss. Got something really nice for you now by A.B. Rottenberg.
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0: Pinky Lee. He had one of the early children's shows, and he was a guest on my program. And let's go back and hear a little bit of our conversation. I asked Pinky Lee when he got started.
1: It was on 1954 to 1958.
2: And what was it, on NBC?
1: NBC.
2: Did you come on after Howdy Doody or before Howdy Doody?
1: Before Howdy Doody. I went out from 5 to 5.30, and Howdy Doody went out from 5.30 to 6.
2: And that, you know, that show...
1: 50 weeks every year, and 2 weeks of reruns.
2: All right, now, you have to help me out with something else, Pinky Lee. We had a contest today. I asked who the female singer on your show was. Now, I think I may have given the wrong answer. What's the answer?
1: Well, the original one that made the biggest impression was Molly B.
2: That's what I thought. That was the answer we used as our winner.
1: Then I got a little girl, very sweet, awfully sweet. And she became, her name was Jimmy Shore. She later became, the granddaughter on The Virginian. And she was on that for several years.

0: You remember that show with Lee Cobb?
1: Oh, yeah, sure. And what, James Drury, was it?
0: James Drury.
1: Oh, yeah, I remember that.
0: She was on that show, and her name was Roberta Shore.
1: Oh, yeah.
0: Yes.
1: Well, now, what happened to Molly B? Is she still around?
0: Molly B, I think she's around doing country singing around out in California, out in that area. I haven't heard hide nor hair of her for many years. But I did hear, I think, last year, at one time, her name mentioned as singing at a place out in California. I think it was called the Palomino Club, where they have country and western singers.
1: Uh-huh.
0: A lot of big name singers come out there, and she was on the bill at that time.
1: I see. Those were the live days. You didn't know from tape or from anything. It was live,
0: no,
1: right?
0: No, those were live. No tape. No such thing. You made a dub, a flub dub, and it was there.
1: Did you ever have any embarrassing moments on TV that you wish didn't happen?
0: Actually, no. I'm a good study. I can, and if I don't learn it correctly, I can ad-lib it good. I have been very fortunate. Listen, I'm the first one to ever save money for a network. When I left NBC and I decided to quit, later on, Elton Rule, who is now the big man, the big president of ABC, wanted me.
1: Mm-hmm.
0: And he says, but I'd like to be able to cut corners on the show. I says, how about us doing back-to-back shows? He says, what do you mean? I says, I'll tell you what I'll do. I'll tape the shows one after another. We'll do five in one day. So it turned out that I did five in one morning.
1: Videotaping back then?
0: Yeah.
1: I didn't think they had it.
0: No, not then. It was 1965 or 66.
1: Oh, you mean you did another series?
0: I did another series.
1: Oh, I see.
0: But it was. They had made it. I hate to say this. Because they were wonderful to me. ABC was absolutely wonderful to me. But when you make a contract, my friend, put it in writing, everything.
1: What happened?
0: I didn't put it in writing about the time. I was supposed to have gone on at 4:30. They put Pinky Lee on at 7:30 in the morning.
1: Uh-huh.
0: I didn't get a half a hoop rating. I don't know if anybody even looked at the show at 7:30 in the morning. And I did 26 weeks, and I said, I can't take any more of this. I said, this is heartbreaking, and I just said, please, I'm one out, and I walked off the show. I just couldn't do it because I was the number one show of the country with my other show. But
1: I remember it.
0: To hit those kids.
1: I remember those days. It was a fun show, I remember. That's why I liked it.
0: A fun show, not only for children, but for adults and grandparents.
1: Can you sing your theme song? Go ahead. Well, this is going to be great.
0: It's me. My name is Pinky Lee. I skip and run, bring lots of fun to every he and she. It's plain to see that you can tell it's me by my checkered hat and checkered coat. Diddle-dum-dum-bum-bum. My funny giggle in my throat. Diddle-dum-dum-bum-bum. My silly dance like a billy goat. Diddle-dum-dum-bum-bum. Pull them all together, and it's Pinky.
1: Great.
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That's Joseph Carduner. 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

That's by the Maccabees. That's a prayer for the state of Israel. Hey, that's going to do it for today. Let's make it a date for tomorrow morning at 9 o'clock. I'll be listening for you.

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7: Hello and good morning. Welcome to The Scene with Doreen. 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And if you happen to miss both of those things, you can always go online and get a replay or see what's going on, past shows, future shows, whatever. Visit thescenewithdoreen.com. Yes, we have everything there. And, you know, it's the first full week of October is already beyond us. We've already passed through that. And now it feels the weather is changing. It's getting chilly out there, cool, very crisp mornings. The leaves are starting to change here in my town in South Jersey and Philadelphia. And it's just that time of year where people are starting to feel good, feeling nostalgic, starting to think about the holidays. And that's always a nice time of year. People start to get sentimental. They start to get nostalgic. They start to think about times gone by. I'm one of them. I really am. You know, it's pumpkin spice season, for God's sake. Ew. But I know so many people love that. It gets people going, their mojo going. Who am I to say? I don't know. Not my thing, but whatever. But today on the show, I have one of the biggest nostalgic things I can think about that I could probably pick from the 70s, one of the biggest television shows that bring back those feelings, the Fonz, Potsy, you know. And today we have Ralph Malf. Yes, Ralph Malf on the show. We have the wonderful Don Most with us today to talk about that iconic role and all of the backstories, things I did not know. But it's fascinating because he's doing this act two, and I don't really want to call it an act two because he's been doing it all along in his career, but he's quite the singer, and he has been pulling out the Great American Songbook and performing it all over the country, these great standards, these wonderful songs with a big band and great voice and great entertainer, and he's really digging into that now. In these years of his life, he's really enjoying it. And so I want to talk about, of course, Ralph Malf, but I also want to talk about this great next chapter of his life. So I'm excited, but you know who else is excited? We have my incredible producer returning to us after a few weeks of being off. Yes, he deserves a little applause too, because I missed him very much. And I'm really great to say I want to welcome in my incredible producer, Matt Menarek. Hi, Matt.
14: Hey, Doreen, how's it going?
7: It's going good. Welcome back. We missed
14: Thank you. Yeah, it was weird. It was weird not being part of the show for a couple weeks, but
7: I know it's been like, what, 3 years now? I said we're like family about that. Now.
14: Yeah, I still edit your show, but like it goes right from you to the interview. And it's like, wait, where am I?
7: I know. You're such an integral part to our formula. It's not right. And I'm so glad you're back. And,
14: yeah,
7: you know, I want to know if we're going to lose you now, because for people listening several weeks ago where you were officiating your sister's wedding. You are now a justice of the peace, I guess.
14: Yeah. Ordained minister, they call it.
7: Oh, that's even more creepy sounding.
14: It does. Yeah. No, it was awesome. It was down in Hilton Head. You know, they sent me their vows, all that stuff. I put my script together, and then we had our rehearsal, and I didn't feel nervous or nothing. I mean, I've talked in front of people a lot, so that part wasn't an issue. I just didn't want to screw up. And they said it went well. I mean, I tripped up a couple of times because the whole time, his name, he goes by Billy, my new brother-in-law. I never had a brother-in-law before.
7: I know that sounds weird too, right?
14: Yeah.
7: You got to get all used to all these things.
14: Heck yeah. But they wanted it more formal, so William. So I changed my script to William, but a couple times I slipped up and still said Billy, and I'm like, oh yeah, Billy William. But everybody laughed. I mean, I don't know. He's a Patriots fan, so I had to give a dig at the Eagles beating them in Super Bowl 52. So
7: Thank you. Considering the Bills lost last week to them,
14: yeah.
7: I'm glad you gave them some digs. Thank you on behalf of me too. I like that. I probably couldn't have gotten through it without a few like curse words.
14: Yeah.
7: So it's good you did that.
14: Yeah. I didn't curse, but you know, it was, you know, I think it was, I started out, I think it was like about half of you know me, but the other half, I'm probably as foreign to you as Tom Brady is at beating Nick Foles in a Super Bowl. So that's
15: very
14: that was a little
15: good.
14: Big,
15: yay. I like that. That is excellent. See, I can't really say any of those things. See, I can't throw a lot of shade onto people. So it's kind of like, you know, because my bills, you know, we can't really say much of anything. So I'm glad you did it for me. You know, you had a leg to stand on, which is good.
14: We beat them once. So definitely going to take advantage of that when I can. But yeah, it was awesome. It was, the weather was perfect. They got married. They're big golfers. So they got married, or they got engaged on the 18th green at a golf course. So of course they got married right off the 18th green at this golf course in Hilton Head, and everything went good. Weather was great. It was perfect.
15: Another hole in one, just like the honeymoon night. Yeehaw!
14: Uh-oh.
15: There you go. I'm like soupy sales here. I'm such a comedian. Oh, God. No, stop me because it's bad. Oh, no. But are we going to lose you now? Are you going to be doing this now? Is your other big, you know, maybe this will be your new profession.
14: I think I'm only authorized right now in South Carolina because that's, I had to be specific to that state, but it was easy to do. I mean, I pressed a button, paid $49, and I'm done. So if I wanted to, you know, venture out and do some freelance marriaging or whatever, freelance ministering, then it probably would be easy. But no, I don't know if I would, because it was, unless it was somebody I knew or family, because the personal aspect to it, like I could write my, because it's my sister. If it was strangers, the emotion or whatever, the care might not be as deep, you know?
15: Sure, absolutely. Yeah. Yeah. Or if any other sports team fans, that wouldn't be good either, you know? They'd have to just be Eagles fans, and then you'd be all right. The people who worship the same football team together stay together. So that is good news on everybody's thing. But yeah, you know, well, I was thinking if it's $49, there's 50 states, you know, you could have the whole country covered for a little bit of an investment, and you could just be the Matt Menard, the traveling minister. And it's like the triple M's. We'll just say you're like, good. Yeah, there you go.
14: What am I, Campbell soup?
15: You are. Matthew Stew. That's what Matthew you are.
14: You're on a roll. You're on a roll with the jokes.
15: No, these are not. This is not a good roll. It's a really bad roll downhill. It's not a good thing. And I think I better stop myself at this point, because it's just people, if they haven't clicked off already, they're going to. And I don't want them to before this awesome interview.
14: Yeah, we should get to what you're best at. That's definitely interviewing people, because you're definitely better.
15: We don't even know about that yet. That's still up for grabs too, but hopefully I'll do our awesome guest justice, because, you know, happy days are here again.
14: Yeah. All right. Well, let's get to it.
15: So let's go. All right.
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0: 255 episodes spanning 11 seasons, Happy Days was one of the most successful series of the 1970s and introduced the entire world to Richie, Potsy, and the Fonz. However, it was Ralph Melf, the beloved class comedian that captured the hearts of America and launched the acting career of my spotlight guest today, Don Most. Initially brought on as a secondary character, by the end of the first season, Don and Ralph Melf became an integral part of the Happy Days cast and the tapestry of 1950s Milwaukee and his punchy one-liners, creative wit, and irresistible charm. Check it out.
1: Oh, there you are, Fonzarelli.
2: Ralph.
1: Now, before I take over your office, I want it spick and span. I mean, get those stupid combs out of there.
2: Hypnotism. It's hypnotism.
1: And another thing, Artie.
3: Artie.
1: That's right. That's right. You heard me, Artie. Artie, Artie, Artie.
2: No,
1: Artie, just shut up.
2: All right. Look, calm is nice.
1: And another thing, Artie. You've really been bugging me lately. The way you ride that stupid motorcycle of yours. When are you gonna get some training wheels?
4: Mouse leaving. He's leaving.
1: Wait a minute. I didn't say anything about his crummy jacket yet.
4: No.
0: Following the success of Happy Days, Don continues to delight fans in a long list of television and film roles, both in front of and behind the camera. And Don now returns to his first love, performing the Great American Songbook, as he entertains audiences all over the country with his unique show that fuses the swing era with the 50s cool. So here to talk about Happy Days, turning the page from actor to singer, and to show us all that he's still got it, even on the scene with Doreen. Welcome into the spotlight with the wonderful Don Most. Hi, Don.
5: Well, hello, Doreen. That was quite an intro.
0: Oh, yeah. I mean, you made us laugh. You made us cry. You made us almost, you know, fear for your life. I mean, what more can you get in an introduction?
5: Yes, really. It ran the gamut.
0: Oh, it's amazing. And, you know, okay, just out of the gate, get it out of the way. Don or Donnie, I know you go by both. I know you don't mind either, but what do you prefer?
5: It really doesn't matter to me. I mainly changed it to Don after this. I left the show after the seventh season when the contract was up. Mm-hmm. And I knew I was going to be up against the whole typecast kind of issue, which was especially prevalent back then when there was no cable, no internet, you know, so it was just three networks and we'd have 50, 60 million people watching. So I knew it was going to be a little tough to break away from the Happy Days mold, so to speak. So that was one of the reasons I figured, okay, well, you know, I was Donnie when I first started the show. I was, you know, just 20, but now I was 27 and I'm more of an adult now. And I thought it would just help in terms of the perception of who I am, for getting all different kinds of roles and not, you know, being stuck in one character for the rest of my life.
0: Yeah. Yeah. Now, so you don't mind either. We can call you Don, Donnie. Is there anything you'd hate? I mean, like, is there a name you just say, no way, you're not calling me that? Like your full name?
5: Yeah. Yeah. Like Donald. Don't call me Donald.
0: Don't call you Donald. There you go. You will not be called Donald, I promise you, in this interview.
5: That'll be good.
0: But I could call you Opie, because the irony of it all is that I read that growing up as a kid in Brooklyn, people would call you Opie. I mean, what about that? Is that fortune telling? I have no idea.
5: I know. It's crazy. But yeah, Ron and I are about the same age. And when I was, you know, 6, 7, 8 years old, you know, we both had red hair and little freckles. And I guess people thought I looked like Ron did back then. And people would call me Opie, you know. So I lived with that for some years. And so it was pretty bizarre when I found myself now not only meeting Ron, but then working with him, you know. And I was so excited. I was telling him the story and I was getting very excited. And I think he was looking at me like, who is this guy that they brought in onto the show? Like, you know, I was being a little too effusive, I guess. But of course, then we became great friends. But it was it was very coincidental, to say the least.
0: Well, good that security wasn't called the first day. You know, that would have been a different story altogether if security had been called on you.
5: Oh, yeah. That I think I was close to that.
0: Well, you had other ideas when they were calling you Opie as a little kid. You had other ideas for your future, though, at the time. I know you were hit by the performing bug very early on, but it wasn't till that 1946 movie you saw, The Jolson Story, that really, really sealed the deal for you.
5: Yeah, I mean, I was 9 years old. So it was the, you know, I guess I had participated in some camp plays and stuff like that and enjoyed it. But seeing that movie, it just was a revelation or something. It just captured me in a profound way. And I wound up, you know, buying a bunch of Jolson albums and singing along to them and singing in the house. So that became sort of my first real love, passion. I wanted to sing like Jolson did. And then I learned, because of that movie, and I learned about a radio station in New York, WNEW, and William B. Williams was the host, and he was known, pretty famous personality, and he would play all the great legends of that of the great American songbook and the jazz standards and all that. And so I listened to that every night before going to sleep and started getting a real education about a lot of the other greats, and led me to wanting to sing. And I did pretty young. I was going to a school in Manhattan for it, and then I got picked to be part of this nightclub review of seven of us teenagers, 14 to 16. I was 14 turning 15 that summer, and we were singing up in the hotels up in the Catskill Mountains, which was a famous resort area upstate New York.
0: Oh, yes. And
5: so at that very young age, I was on stage with these other kids and doing my thing. So it did come first before the acting. I switched gears the following year and really got laser focused on acting. And that's a whole long story, which we might not have time for.
0: You didn't do that. You did not do that at first, though. You went to Lehigh University, and we're right out of Philadelphia here, so we know Lehigh University.
5: Oh,
0: and
5: yeah.
0: You weren't doing the acting yet or the singing. You wanted to do, let's see, was it engineering? And then you were going to switch over to business.
5: Well, I'm going to college. My parents, you know, saw how much I wanted to, because I already, by the time I was 16, so I was still in high school, I switched my focus to acting, as I mentioned, and I'd gotten an agent, and I was doing some work, some small work on television, but there wasn't a lot of television shows shooting in New York, so I did a lot of commercials. But my focus now was really on acting, and my parents wanted me to have a backup because they knew how precarious and difficult, pursuing a career in as an actor, how that might be. So they thought, you know, have a fallback position. So that's why I went to college. Otherwise, I would have been pursuing it right out of high school. But so engineering was because, I was always really good in science and math. And my grandfather was an engineer. My uncle was, two uncles were engineers, and my older cousin was studying to be an engineer. So I picked that. And what happened was, after 6 months, I realized it was going to be difficult because I was already going into Manhattan for auditions and missing classes. And I knew it was going to be pretty difficult to continue in the with an engineering major when I'm, you know, missing classes quite a bit. So I switched to the business school, which was a little more manageable to do it under those circumstances. But I wasn't ever really focused on becoming an engineer.
0: And you know, I every parent, every good parent wants to have that fallback. I totally get it. But boy, did you prove them wrong. Because after junior year, you said, you know what? I'm going to Hollywood. I'm going to go try this on a temporary summer vacation. And I'm just going to take a few auditions. And your third one, 1, 2, 3, lucky number 3, you land Happy Days. I mean, wow.
5: Yeah, I guess it was it really? Well, I did. What happened was I did. I got a part. I might have had more auditions, but my third part was Happy Days, because the first one was an episode of Room 222, which was an ABC show. Then I did an episode of Emergency, which was an NBC show, and then I went on a whole bunch of auditions and came close to getting them, but couldn't quite get it over the goal line. But then Happy Days came along. And so that was the third job I had gotten since.
0: So your third job, not your third audition. Either way, though, that is impressive for somebody who says, you know what, I'm going to try it. I'm just going to go out on a whim. And you had to realize something was special. That doesn't usually happen. That's not the story we normally get. I interview a lot of people, and that's not the story. They grind and grind and grind, and they, you know, maybe get it at some point. And yeah. you were really reading for, it was Potsy at the time. That was the role you really wanted, but they didn't see you for that. But they liked you so much that they wrote a part for you.
5: Yeah, pretty much. Yeah, I auditioned and then had like 3 sets of auditions, ending with a screen test. And I was auditioning for the role of Potsy. But then my agent called and said, well, you didn't get that role, but the some of the network executives or the studio executives were so impressed with my screen test that they, and I heard later that it was Mike Eisner, who was at Paramount at the time, later became like head of Disney. And he was the exec, said, put that guy in the show, you know, wow. Find something. And there was a small part in the pilot episode of Ralph. And so they cast me as that, and they said they'd guarantee me, you know, 10 out of 13 episodes and all of that. And made me the offer, which I actually passed on originally.
0: You did? No way. Really?
5: Yeah, because at the same time, I was up for this TV movie, and it was a dramatic film. And I was much more interested in drama at the time. And you know, when I did Emergency, that was a dramatic role. And that's what I was sort of, you know, seeking out. And so I was up for this TV movie that had great people involved. The director, Buzz Kulik, who had directed the original Brian song. And then the writer of this TV movie was a guy named Herman Rauscher, who wrote Summer of 42, which I had seen fairly recently then and loved the movie. And it was a period piece, World War II. And my audition for that went great. And they told me I had a really good chance of getting it. So when we got the offer for Happy Days, and it wasn't the role I auditioned for, we passed on it, my agent and I decided. And but as fate would have it, my agent played basketball every Saturday at Gary Marshall's house. Gary, who created Happy Days and was the exec producer. Yeah. And so he took my agent aside during a break in the game and was saying, hey, what's with your boy turning us down? What's going on? And he told my agent, you know, we'll guarantee him. Initially, it was 7 out of 13. He said, we'll guarantee him 10 out of 13. And we'll give him $1,000 an episode, which, you know, was pretty decent back then. You know, over the, when he called me and we discussed it at length, and we said, you know, we don't know what's going to happen with that other movie, because they weren't going to have an answer for like a week or two. So, and this was a bird in hand. And so then we decided to take it.
0: Wow. So happy you did. I mean, looking back, hindsight's always 20/20, but wow. I always talk about that with my guests a lot. If it were not for one thing, You know, you look at the, you know, your life and how your life could be completely different if that one thing would have went a different way. And it's kind of sometimes scary to think about, and you maybe don't want to think about it sometimes.
5: No, it's true. It was a big turning point, you know, a critical point in my life, career, whatever. You know, at the time, you're just going, well, you know, okay, you make a decision, but you don't realize, you know, like you said, who knows what it would have happened. I mean, it was very difficult. I was like banging my head into a brick wall after I left the show, trying to get, you know, other parts because I didn't want to just do that kind of comedy but I wasn't able to get auditions for the kinds of roles that I wanted to do because of the show. So it was frustrating, you know, it was really tough. So there were times I probably thought, oh, I should have not taken it. And, you know, and maybe the other one would have, because it was a dramatic film, and who knows where my career would have gone if I'd done that. You just don't know. But then you get to the point where you just can't think about that, you know,
0: because
5: you'll drive yourself crazy.
0: Amen. Yes. And, you know, the original character, it really wasn't spelled out very much because, like you said, it was sort of a secondary character. They had it only in, you know, you were in the end credits only. You weren't even in the opening credits. So that character developed over time. And a lot of that character, people don't realize it was you. The bubblegum chewing, that was you. Your catchphrase that you get, the big one that I kind of led off with where, you know, I still got it. That was you.
5: Yeah, there were definitely things that I brought to it that were not on the page. And I was actually not really like, in real life, like the character Ralph. I was more, especially in high school back then, I was like, you know, the quiet kid who honor roll student. And, you know, I wasn't the comedian in the group. I was the straight man or the audience. But I knew guys like that, you know, and so I based the character on different people I knew growing up. And then to some degree, our director, Jerry Paris, he had a lot of those qualities. And I would borrow or steal things from Jerry. And that catchphrase, that's what happened was Jerry, you know, used to love to crack us up. The cast and when he scored particularly well, you know, and he'd get a big reaction from us, he used to say, you know, I still got it. And we would crack up and all that. And then one day we're doing a show in front of an audience and I had this idea, and it was a scene where I come into Arnold's, I see Richie, you know, Ron Howard, and I see him and I come in cracking a joke. You know, and he laughs. And I said to Ron, I'm not going to tell you what I'm going to say, but it's not in the script. It's not in the script. But I'm going to do something there. I just don't want you to get thrown. So when it's time, the cameras are rolling, you know, I cracked the joke. And then he laughs. And I go, I still got it. And then they crack up. Everyone's cracking up. Jerry's loving it. They stop the cameras, you know, because they all broke up. And of course they left it in, and then they started writing it in, you know, the writers started putting it in all these different situations. So, so I would borrow from, and, you know, from observing other people, and in case of Jerry, you know, I kind of took that one. I borrowed it from him, I guess.
0: it was a tribute. We always say that you were giving him a tribute.
5: That's right. That's what it was.
0: That's what it is. That's the story, and you're sticking to it. I get it.
5: Right.
0: Well, speaking of phrases, you know, you had your catchphrase, but I have a lot of different listeners of many different generations here. And some of my younger listeners, they maybe don't realize that one of the biggest pop culture lexicon that came out of Happy Days, you were part of that, was the infamous 1977 Jump the Shark episode of Happy Days. And that's a different kind of phrase that sort of became famous. And what did you think? What did you think the first time you read that script? What went through your mind?
5: Well, I'll tell you, It's funny because I kind of remembered it. But then Ron Howard did an interview, and somebody told me about it. I didn't know, but I was able to see a repeat of it. And in the interview, they asked him about it. And he said, you know, I remember we've read the script at the, you know, we do a reading at the table on Monday with the writers and the director, producers. And we just read the script to get a feel for it and see where the writers might need to work on it. And he said, I remember Donnie coming up to me and saying, now they got the Fonz jumping a shark. And you know, I clearly felt, I was saying the script, I thought was really kind of

0: So, but I guess my mind was in sync with those guys about that episode.
1: Take the credit. I mean, look at how famous that line is. Jump the shark. I heard it for years before I put two and two together that was, because I'm a little younger than the Happy Days generation. So I learned that and I was like, oh my God, it's literally jumping a shark. I had no idea. Right. And once you see it, you can't unsee it. It's sort of ingrained in your brain. And
0: embedded in there.
1: It's embedded forever. But one thing that you did not jump the shark with is the next page of your career, because you decided, you know what, I'm multi-talented here. I've got lots of other different things I want to do. And you decide to go back to your first love, music. And I want to talk about that when we come back after the break. I'm Doreen Taylor, and you're listening to The Scene with Doreen on Philadelphia's number one talk radio station, Talk 860 WWDB. I'm chatting with award-winning actor, director, and performer Don Most, known for his portrayal of Ralph Malef on Happy Days, but also a very talented singer and performer. When we come back, we're going to chat about turning the creative page, what's next for Don, and we're going to wrap it all up. Do not go anywhere.
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I'm your host, Doreen Taylor, and I've been chatting with actor, director, and singer Don Most. Coming out of break, you heard a small clip of his tune, I Love the Way My Baby Sings the Blues. And Don, we talked about it earlier in the show, but

0: Your love of singing and performing predates Ralph Malph, and you have been performing since a teenager in the Borscht Belt.
1: Yeah, up in the Catskill Mountains. It was a big resort upstate New York, and especially in the 40s and 50s. I was up there in the 60s, so it was still hopping, but it didn't quite have the star power, I think, then. But I still got to experience that, and it was a great experience for a kid 14 turning 15 performing. And we performed in every one of those hotels, except one, the Concord. We couldn't break into the Concord, but we did all the other ones. And it was, you know, I thought, wow, I made it, you know, I really made it. But actually then, as I mentioned, after that summer, I switched my focus to acting, and I became a big fan. It was great cinema going on in the late 60s, a kind of renaissance period for film. And I really became a big fan of what was going on then and some of the great actors. And so I just switched my focus and wanted to continue that for quite some time. And I did. I mean, even after Happy Days, I mean, I it was tough for a while, but I wound up doing lots of other television appearances, guest roles, TV, movies, and then started doing a bunch of independent films where I got to play all different kinds of characters. And I directed three feature films. So, you know, there was a lot that I did before the singing, in between, from between Happy Days and the singing, there was all that going on. But it was about 13 years ago when I said, if I'm ever going to do the music the way I've always wanted to, because I'd done some musical theater over the years too, but to have my own show and do it with the songs that I want to sing, with the arrangements that I like, with the musicians that you know, that we found, that's what I want to do. And because if I don't start, this was, you know, I was 60. I said, if I don't start now, I'm not getting any younger, you know. So I better
0: start. That's young. Come on, that's young. You got plenty of time. What are you talking about?
1: But that's when I, you know, really went after it in a serious way and made it happen.
0: Yeah. You know, a lot of people are still surprised when they hear you're such a good performer, but they really shouldn't be. Because you crooned on Happy Days, and there were other things, you know, you were singing, you had your own album out there while you were doing it simultaneously. So the singing thing was never new for your fans.
1: Well, you know, I got to sing on Happy Days once in a while, and that's a whole other show. But Anson Williams, who played Potsy, did most of the singing because he had come from musical theater. And he got to Gary Marshall first and pitched the idea of doing a band, of us having a band. And so anyway, so it wound up where Anson did, you know, the lion's share. I did a song here and there, but and I did have an album. But the album that was out then was not the kind of music I really wanted to do because, you know, it was the late 70s and they didn't want me, somebody in my age doing, you know, songs that were at that time thought of as your parents' music or, you know, even your grandparents' music, because the Great American Songbook, you know, comes from the songs were written in the 20s and even earlier in 30s and 40s and some in the 50s. So they wanted me to do more of like pop rock. And I figured, well, you know, it's not really my wheelhouse, but it'll be a great learning experience to get in the studio. So that's why I did that. But it's only been, you know, in the last, well, I did my first album of standards, 2018. It's called Mostly Swinging. And yes. It's a great big band and it swings. And then I did another album about 2 years ago called New York High. And that's the one that contains the song that you played, I Love the Way My Baby Sings the Blues, is from that album. So that one's not as much big band, but it's still the jazz standards for the most part. So, you know, I finally got to record the music that I loved. And And I'm also incorporating, when I can, some classic rock, because I love that. You know, I was going to college during that period of classic rock, and I love that music too. So I've been throwing some of those tunes in, you know, once in a while to feed my appetite for that.
0: Yeah, you got to. Now, okay, so then explain to me, a few years after Happy Days, you land on an episode of Chips. And that was a whole different kind of style of singing and a whole different look for you. And was that something that's closer to what you like deep down, or was that just totally jumping the shark?
1: No, that was just me taking on the role. You know, my agent saw that they were casting. They needed a guy to play Moloch. Well, he was kind of a dual identity. You know, you saw what he's like in real life. He was just sort of a normal kid, but then he takes on this persona of this, you know, pretty sort of heavy metal rock, sort of based on Kiss, you know, and that kind, because my face was painted in that fashion and the music was in that style. So it wasn't like me saying, oh, I want to do this kind of music. That was already, you know, predetermined. It was me taking on that role.
0: But it was good. Yeah. It was good. You really sunk your teeth into that role, and it was very believable.
1: Oh,
0: and
1: that's great.
0: It got resurgence recently, within the last year, because you did an event and you posed with Gene Simmons, I believe. And that all of a sudden became like viral again.
1: Yeah, I didn't pose with him. He was at the same event, but I didn't get to pose with him. But no. there was some guy, I forget where the event was. It might have been Detroit. But there was some guy from Chicago who drove all the way, and he arrived totally in the costume that, you know, like he replicated my costume as Moloch in the show. So he walked in. He walked in with all of the costume. He even had props. And so that it was like people from all over were looking at us. And so I took some photos with him. And then it sort of got picked up a little bit, I guess, in the press.
0: That's got to be quite the honor that somebody took the time to recreate that look for a one episode character that you created. What an honor that is.
1: Yeah, it's amazing how many people, when they do some of these personal appearances at fan conventions, comic cons, they come up and they want to talk about Moloch and Chips, and you know, and they see some photos of me and that, and they want that photo. And I'm surprised at how many people were, you know, really into that episode. It became a little bit of a cultish kind of thing.
0: I think you need to bring him back for a surprise performance at one of your shows. Just blow off the Boca Raton people and just like bring him out and, you know, blow the roof off that place. Come on.
1: Yeah, there's an idea.
0: There's an idea. Don't credit me, though, when you do it. Just leave me out of it. OK, I don't want to be involved with that in any way.
1: OK.
0: Well, congratulations on making your Grand Ole Opry debut. And for people who are not musicians, that is like the Mecca. That is what you want as a musician. And oh, that's so amazing. Congratulations.
1: Oh, thank you. Yeah, that was a incredible experience, and one I'll never forget. And I am very honored and proud that I had my debut. You know, they asked me, invited me to have my debut there. And and when I mention it to other people, you know, everyone knows it. Everyone knows Grand Ole Opry. So that was just fantastic. And you mentioned Boca Raton. Yes, because I'm doing a show there on October 10th.
0: Yes, and, you are.
1: At the Boca Black Box. So hope anyone in that area comes to check it out, because it's going to be fun, a real fun show. And I won't have the big band. The room's too small, but I'll have still have some great musicians, some great horn players, and it'll still swing.
0: Yes, you always swing. It's in you. The American Songbook, it's always been in your heart since those first days of watching that 1946 movie to just really what makes you tick. Now, Why? What is it about the songbook that just says, you know what, this is me, this is what I love?
1: You know, I couldn't tell you. But I mean, I speculate. My mom was a teenager during the swing era and young adult. So she had a bunch of those albums. So, you know, I probably through osmosis, you know, I heard them. Well, you know, as a kid too, you know, I heard them. And then the movie, The Jolson Story, I mean, you hear stories. It's surprising how many people were influenced and impacted by that movie. You know, he was the world's greatest entertainer back then. That's what his moniker was. And he was amazing, Jolson. And then to see the story, there was a great story there. And Larry Parks, who played Jolson, did a fantastic job in the music. So I was just enthralled. And that music, for whatever reason, was just in my blood, you know, from the time I was really young. And it might be because of these things I mentioned, or it might even have happened in utero, you know.
0: I believe in that. I do. Sometimes it even skips a generation, you know, maybe what your grandparents were listening to somehow. But I do believe in that. I do.
1: There's something, because it's just in my blood. And, you know, I just always had such passion for it. And the songs are some of the greatest songs. I mean, the lyrics and the music. I mean, the lyrics could be romantic, but they could be witty and funny and just all different and sophisticated, just amazing lyrics and the tune, the melodies as well. The fantastic songs. That's why they're called standards. They stand the test of time, you know. There's still people that are more people into it now than in the 70s, because there was a whole resurgence of it, you know, when people like, well, when Natalie Cole did that tribute to her dad, Nat King Cole, and she did that album, and Diana Krall came out doing that music. And then even Linda Ronstadt and a bunch of it. Rod Stewart has done a bunch of albums of standards,
0: yes,
1: you know.
0: Yes, he did. Mm-hmm.
1: So and then it's to start, and Michael Bublé now, of course. So it's more popular now than it was 50 years ago, and it was originally from, you know, some of these songs are 100 years old. So it's just. It's just that's why it's the Great American Songbook.
0: Now, the Great American Songbook, it has been recorded, performed a lot of the standards, like you said, many, many, many times. So, Don Most, what are you bringing to the table that sets your songs, your standards, apart from all the others?
1: Wow, that's a tough question.
0: Putting you under rapid fire here.
1: Yeah. You know, I think it's a combination or an accumulation of different influences. Because like I said, I would listen to that every night, all the greats. So of course I became a huge fan of Sinatra and Nat King Cole and Ella Fitzgerald and Dino or Tony Bennett. And then I discovered who became my main influence was Bobby Darin, who I saw at the Copacabana when I was 18 years old, that famous nightclub. And he was amazing. He could swing. He could do that music as good as any of them, really. And, you know, he started his career in rock and roll, so he was facing that sort of bit of typecasting. But he was so much more than that. And he could sing the blues. He could sing folk. He could sing gospel. I mean, it was amazing. But so I was influenced a lot by Bobby, but I think also bits and pieces of all these others. And I used to listen to the blues. And that's why I picked that song, Love the Way My Baby Sings the Blues. So it's a lot of different influences that come towards a composite of that. And then my own imagination.
0: Yeah. And it's just You're likable. You've been likable since the first time you appeared on camera in Happy Days, and people gravitate towards you. When I said it in the beginning, I wasn't blowing smoke. You sort of won the hearts of America by being kind of snotty, but doing it in such a loving, kind of fun way. And I think you bring maybe not the snotty part, but you bring that loving, fun way to your shows. I've watched a lot of your videos, and you really do bring that energy. And I think it's infectious, and people just want to be in the room with you.
1: Oh, thank you. Yeah, I think because I love it so much, that comes through. And it is, and that music is infectious, you know. It's joy. It's full of joy, and the rhythm of it. You know, think back about the joy of those of the teenagers back in the 40s who were doing all those dances. You know, I forget the names of them, the Lindy and the something hop and all those dances, and just Jitterbug, and it's just pure joy, and I feel it, and then the audience feels it coming from me and from the band, you know, and the music itself, because it is so infectious.
0: Mm-hmm. So what's next? If this were all not enough for you, because you're very busy, what's next on tap for you, Mr. Most?
1: Well, I still have a bunch of singing gigs lined up. I've been doing a lot of acting still. I did a bunch of movies, independent films over the last 10 years. I've done like almost 10 films over 8-year period. Two films I'll tell people to look up that, you know, are streaming that have been fairly recent. One is called Harson's Island Revenge, and I play a completely different character. It's a true story based during Prohibition, with all the fighting for the control of liquor. And there was a mob that was a vicious mob called the Purple Gang in Detroit. And I played the head of that mob. It was a Jewish mob. So very different role. Harson's Island Revenge. And then a movie called Lost Heart, where I play a small town pastor. And it's a really beautiful story. So I'm still doing that. I have a couple of film projects that I'm developing right now and hoping to get made where I would direct again. So I'm working on that. And so hopefully that'll come to fruition, and still more acting, because I certainly have not given that up, as I alluded to. I still want to do a lot more in that regard.
0: Good. And you're still doing conventions. You're still meeting with fans every chance you get and going to do public appearances. And I know that people can come out many times throughout the year and see you.
1: Yes, I go out a lot with Anson Williams, who played Potsy. We go out together a lot, and there's been a fair amount of times where we would, you know, with Henry Winkler as well.
0: Yeah,
1: and there were two occasions that Ron joined us. So, so I love it. I mean, meeting the fans and all that they're great, and so that's always been a better experience than I would have anticipated. And, but then when we get to be together, you know, the cast, that's an added, what a bonus that is. Cause we're still good friends, and, we love the opportunity. You will have dinner together, you know, during the weekend and just hang out. And, so overall it's a really nice experience. Done a lot of different, cities, you know, I can't even name all of them right now. I have one coming up in November in Rhode Island. It's the 6th and 7th of November, the Rhode Island Comic Con.
0: Very so, good. Oh, good. Yeah. Awesome. Well, I want everyone to visit realdonmost.com. Check out his upcoming live tour dates, including his stop at the Boca Black Box on October 10th. Grab his music, available anywhere you get yours, and just stay connected to everything that is the very multi-talented and all-around great guy, Don Most. Don, it has been such a pleasure to chat with you. You are so likable. You really are. I just want to like adopt you, and you're just really, I loved chatting with you today.
1: Well, I really enjoyed chatting with you too, Doreen. It was a real pleasure.
0: Hey guys, that's all the time we have for today, but I would love to thank my guest, the wonderful Don Most. 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
7: 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Once again, it is a pleasure to have you with us this morning. 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
16: Good evening, everyone. 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And why don't we do that right away? 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Welcome to our program. 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
17: Good evening, Chris. May God bless you and all those that are on the program tonight. Did you go to Luke chapter 13, verses 1 through 3?
16: Okay, Luke 13, starting in verse 1. There were present at that season some that told him of the Galileans whose blood Pilate had mingled with their sacrifices. And Jesus answering said unto them, Suppose ye that these Galileans were sinners above all the Galileans, because they suffered such things? I tell you, nay, but except ye repent, ye shall all likewise perish.
17: I've been watching some of the news headlines, and there seems to be one of the greatest scandals. And this verse came to my mind because there's a lot of people who are getting very curious about what's going on in the news. And this verse came to my mind that, you know, although there are some wickedness being exposed in the world right now, we're not supposed to judge or get carried away with looking at these people as any more sinners than anyone else. And do you think that the Lord obviously is bringing shockwaves? Because I heard that the scandal is actually going through Europe right now, and it seems to be very global. So I just wanted to know if you could talk about that. And maybe this verse might be able to line up with that. Thank you.
16: Well, we've been hearing actually for years about, you know, sinful things that people, famous people, have been involved with. And it's kind of expected for the day of judgment, because this is a time where God speaks of every idle word that men have spoken will come to light. Now, I don't think that means every human being who has done wrong, but God is judging the world as a whole, and the famous people of the world, they identify with the world and represent the world. Whether it's the world's politicians, the actresses or actors, or the singers, the sports players, they identify with the world, and the world people, the world have looked up to them. And for several years, it seems to be, you know, kind of increasing at this point, but for a number of years, and we've been in Judgment Day for a number of years, this has been going on, and it tends to bring shame to the various institutions that these individuals might be a part of, if they're politicians or if they're, you know, in sports or in acting. It's just public shame and humiliation, which is characteristic of the judgment of God. If we think back, you know, the fact that God first brought judgment on the church, judgment begins at the house of God. We witnessed, we experienced a spiritual judgment already upon one institution, the church institution, and we saw how it worked, that there were ordinarily these kinds of things coming to light about pastors or people high up in churches that were doing very wicked things, and it was exposed, and the exposure would cast shame upon the church, and the world would kind of rejoice in it and mock over it, and the news media would blow it up. And we have to remember the church was the object of the wrath of God. It was all according to God's program because he was judging it. He was judging the churches and congregations of the world. And for the 23-year period, well, officially since 1994 to May 21, 2011, God's judgment was exclusively on the world's churches. And can we think of anything they did right? It's very hard to think of anything they did right, even their ministry, even their crusades and evangelism was corrupt. You know, we who, the people of God who know the true gospel realize, well, no, you actually didn't get anyone saved. It was just false gospel where people are making decisions for Christ. But that is the character. You know, the Lord pretty much laid it out over those 23 years. Here's what you can expect. Nothing practically will go right for you who are the object of the wrath of God. There will be various revealings of sinful activity of those associated with the church at that time, and scandals and that kind of a thing. It will be magnified, and the object of the wrath of God goes down, ever further down in the eyes of the world. Well, God finished the judgment on the church as far as exclusively. Now the church is still being judged as part of the world. And we could also say that there's still scandals, of course, in the churches and or in all the religions. It's scandalous that there is a religion that has so much terroristic activity associated with it. Or it's scandalous with these other religions as well, we hear about from time to time. But it's the same pattern. It's the same pattern. Spiritual judgment now expanded to the world. So all of the worldly institutions are the object of the wrath of God. And that's what we've been witnessing. The worldwide pandemic, it served to bring ridicule. God, of course, God used it itself as an instrument of judgment to bring trouble to the inhabitants of the earth, but it also served to bring down the scientific community, to make a mockery of the whole idea of trust the science and of the political institutions of the world have been just smashed, and then they're picked up and smashed again repeatedly. In nation after nation after nation, it's like practically every party, and that would fit because God isn't on anybody's side. He's not on the right side. He's not on the left side. He is against the world, and these political parties and institutions represent the world. And so the Lord is publicly humiliating them, shaming them, and things go badly. Things go badly. That's one thing you can count on. The same with the news media. And I've pointed this out before. You know, I grew up, you know, I was a kid, 60s and teenager in the 70s. And so I remember where the news media was spotless, practically. Nobody said anything against the news media. You didn't even think to say anything against them. You turned on the news and, well, this is the truth. This is the truth, whatever they're telling me. Now look at it. And this is recent pretty much to 2011 and afterward. Even during the Great Tribulation judgment on the church, it was the news media that basically delighted in exposing the sins of the churches and congregations, because the news media is part of Babylon. It's part of the world. And so, I mean, it really is a very clever, cleverly wicked plan for Satan, who has his people and all the various world institutions, to infiltrate the churches, Gog and Magog, and he sows tares amongst the wheat to such a degree they overtake the churches. They are basically the world sitting in the pews, and then there's scandal after scandal in the churches, and it's all according to Satan's intention. And then another arm of the kingdom of Satan, the news media, grabs a hold of it and trumpets it to all the world. Oh, look at these people. Look at these people of God. So, you know, God tells us that this time period of judgment on the world is a time of recompense, repayment. It says in 2 Thessalonians in chapter 1 in verse 5, which is a manifest token of the righteous judgment of God, that ye may be counted worthy of the kingdom of God for which ye also suffer, seeing it is a righteous thing with God to recompense tribulation to them that trouble you. Repay tribulation. They troubled us, the people of God, in the great tribulation. If you read Jeremiah 25, that's exactly what God is saying, that he will use Satan, as typified by the king of Babylon, to bring tribulation, to a judgment will begin at the house of God. And it says in verse 11, this whole land shall be a desolation and an astonishment, and these nations shall serve the king of Babylon 70 years. Oh, verse 9, I will send and take all the families of the north, saith Jehovah, Nebuchadnezzar, the king of Babylon, my servant, and will bring them against this land and against the inhabitants thereof and against all these nations. So against Judah representing the church, Nebuchadnezzar, a type of Satan, and the Babylonians, the emissaries of Satan who entered into the congregations. But then after the 70 years, it says in verse 12, and it shall come to pass when 70 years are accomplished, that I will punish the king of Babylon and that nation, saith Jehovah, for their iniquity, and the land of the Chaldeans will make it perpetual desolations. And I will bring upon that land all my words which I have pronounced against it, even all that is written in this book, which Jeremiah has prophesied against all the nations. 70 years typified the Great Tribulation, which was 23 actual years. After it completed, then God turns his attention to those that he had loosed. He loosed Satan and raised up to execute the judgment on the churches and congregations. But, you know, God didn't tell Satan what to do. He just simply lifted his hand of restraint, and Satan did what he has desired to do, which is to destroy the church. And then once that judgment's complete, the Lord turns and says, "How dare you," to Satan and his forces, "how dare you to have stretched out your hand against God's anointed?" And there is recompense of tribulation. That's what it's saying here. It's not only telling us there will be recompense, but it's also telling us in what way. Again, 2 Thessalonians 1, seeing it as a righteous thing with God to recompense tribulation to them that trouble you. Repay tribulation. How do you repay tribulation? With tribulation. And that's what we're in. We're in a second tribulation that is after the first. And so now God is targeting those that did abuse, that did mock, that did ridicule his temple. As it says in Jeremiah 50 and 51, this is the time where God is taking vengeance upon those who did damage to his temple. And so the news media, they had a big part in that, trumpeting and also delivering it with relish, with delight, like it says in Revelation 11 about the two witnesses lying dead in the street and how there was basically delight with the world regarding this. It says in Revelation 11 in verse 9, "And they of the people and kindreds and tongues and nations shall see their dead bodies 3 days and a half, and shall not suffer their dead bodies to be put in graves. And they that dwell upon the earth shall rejoice over them and make merry, and shall send gifts one to another, because these two prophets tormented them that dwelt on the earth." Rejoicing, making merry, sending gifts of our tormentors. The true gospel that was carried by the churches, they have fallen into the street. And notice that the people, kindreds, tongues, nations, that's four pointing to the world, four points of the compass. They all shall see their dead bodies. It became very evident God was no longer with them. The world had tried, Satan had tried for centuries to do what he had done in our time period to the church, to trample it underfoot. But Christ was always in the midst. Christ's presence made it a faithful church, and he shooed away the fowls of the air. You know, for the most part, he kept a faithful witness of congregations, and Satan and the world could never win. But all of a sudden, they've won. They've won. And that was the cause for rejoicing. And the Lord took note. And now who's mocked? Who's mocked as much as the news media? And I'm telling you, it wasn't like that. And a lot of you know that it wasn't like it is now. And now no one takes it well, hardly anyone takes them seriously. And they lost their reputation. They've lost trust with the people. They're called fake news with regularity. That is the hand of God's wrath upon them, upon the institution. And there's also been, over the course of this time, instances where some identified with the news media have been exposed to lying, or it's been revealed and shared, and it's come to light that they've lied about certain things, whether it be their role in a particular tragedy of a flood or something. It's the same idea. It has cast the news media in a shameful light, and now they have a reputation. I don't know if it's worse than the church's reputation was, but it's up there. It's up there. It is very, very bad. And that's the hand of God. And, you know, same with the political institutions, the justice system has been taking many blows from every direction. And you have judges who are helping individuals who have broken the law get out the back door, and, or just how justice is done, where both sides are crying, well, you're biased and you don't do this to people who agree with you. You do it to those who disagree with you. That is bringing public shame and ridicule upon the justice system. And, you know, so that people start distrusting the justice of the educational system of the world. Just look at the damage done to that over these years. Is there any world institution that is still standing strong with integrity and honor that you'll find most people would look up to? I can't think of one. Not at all. And that's what God is doing. That's what God is doing. He is bringing shame, ridicule, judgment upon the world's institutions because he's judging the world. But thank you for calling and sharing. And let's go to our next caller tonight. Welcome to our new open forum program. Please go ahead with your call.
17: Good evening, Mr. McKay. So I had a question. We see in Ezra 10 where there was a reform that was led by Ezra, I guess, to restore the purity back to the land after the return of the Babylonian exile.
16: Right.
17: The men had took foreign wives. How do we understand this spiritually in comparison with the law that we do not supposed to separate from our wives?
16: Well, yeah, it's a good question. Now, we have to understand that that happened at a time when there was a law on the books in Deuteronomy that an Israelite man could put away a woman for fornication or uncleanness. And so it was lawful. Historically, it was lawful for the people who came out of Babylon. It was sinful for them to marry foreign wives the way they did. It was according to law that they put them away. And yet I think maybe your question is, spiritually, the coming out of Babylon is after the 70 years, which would be after the Great Tribulation, which could identify with the Day of Judgment. And one thing we see is there's no difference when we read that the people of Israel sinned. That's what they have been doing their whole history. They, from the coming out of Egypt in the wilderness, they were constantly murmuring, complaining, sinning. During the Judges period, for centuries, they would get involved in idolatry and sinful activities. And then the Lord would turn them over to an enemy and raise up a judge to deliver them and go through the whole cycle again. In the Kings period, they again often were engaged in spiritual harlotry, worshiping in high places, idols. But what stands out about Ezra isn't that they sinned. That's almost expected. But they actually listened to Ezra. They listened to God to put away those wives. And they said, now this isn't something we can do in a day. And there was a little time involved, but they actually did it. And that's characteristic, I think, of what God is doing in this time period of the Great Tribulation and now Judgment Day. You know, these days of these two tribulation periods at the time of the end, where the Lord, first of all, with the Great Tribulation, he separated the wheat from tares. The tares remained behind in the churches. And then God was dealing with his elect people outside of the churches, although numbers of people who weren't truly saved did come out, but nothing in comparison to the multitudes of unsaved individuals that remain behind in the church. And that would mean that what's characteristic of this time period of the Great Tribulation and now into the actual day of judgment for the world, as far as the people of God are concerned, that they are desirous to do the will of God because they are truly elect. And so we find that it is the Lord's people who are, you know, they started faithfully by coming out of the church and then they learn a new doctrine that the Bible has opened up, such as Christ as the Lamb slain from the foundation of the world, or the doctrine of annihilation over against the traditional teaching of hell or spiritual judgment. And the elect are humbled before the word of God. We're in submission to it. And we eventually, the child of God will eventually do it like those men. I'm sure it was grievous. And that's another characteristic. It would have been a very grievous thing for these men who had these personal relationships, these intimate relationships with these women who they married, and they could have had children. And that also identifies with our day, where obeying Christ, keeping his commandments, can be a very difficult thing for, let's say, a family, a mother or father, and they have children or grandchildren, and they know the Bible's teaching that God shut the door on me 21:20:11, but children are being born after that point. That is very grievous, severe testing program. But the heart of a child of God is towards the truth. And if they see the truth taught from the Bible, if they see scripture confirm the teaching that we're in Judgment Day and all that that means, then despite the personal impact and how they would desperately want to deny that doctrine and desperately want, for the sake of their children or grandchildren, to say, no, it's not true. They cannot. And so that's what we do see here with this putting away of the wives. Number one, it's a grievous thing. And number two, it's carried out faithfully. And it is finally accomplished. And that is characteristic of God's people, again, at this time of the end.
17: Thanks. I appreciate that explanation. One more question, if I may. In your personal advice, do you think that children should attend proms today?
16: Well, I don't like telling anybody what to do. I would just say pray for wisdom. And we raise our children. We desire to raise our children to fear and admonition of the Lord. And we know there are certain principles, biblical principles that we follow and we can apply. You know, it's a situation where there would be worldly music

0: next caller tonight. Welcome to our question answer program. Please go ahead with your call.
1: Yes, I have a comment on the what the caller brought up, the young man from China. I was reflecting on his question. Actually, he was asking about etiquette, the etiquette that some people had to go to special school to learn the etiquette of, you know, our American society. And
0: you mean like table manners and...
1: Yes, yes. And, that's why he's shaking of the legs. You know, it's like an etiquette, you know. So it's not really moral issue. The Bible does teach morals. That's why I know some people, they are attracted to the Bible because it teaches moral, you know, how you treat your, you know, fellow men and what etiquette. Nobody kill each other. Okay. But some people are kind of like offended, you know, but they probably just, you know, didn't express it, or they may say something, you know, to you if you are not, you know, if you are not polite enough or something, you know. But yeah, I have my own.
0: Well, excuse me. The answer I gave applies to that.
1: Yes, it does.
0: What I said was that, you know, if what is being asked from parents or government goes against the Bible, then we're not to do it. But if what is being asked from parents or government is not against the Bible, then we are to obey. And say a young man, God said in Ephesians 6 verse 1, obey your parents and to honor your parents. And so I can understand the young person thinking, well, this is nothing, that you're asking me to do something that is, the Bible doesn't have anything to say about it. I think it's nonsense, or I think it's a waste of time to learn etiquette, you know, the set of rules for polite society. I have no interest in it. Yes, but being a young person, where God says, obey your parents, that would be in all things lawful. If our mother, father is asking us as a young person to do something that's not contrary to the law of God, then why not do it? Why not do it? You know, why resist? And there is no good reason to resist something like that. And it would please our parents if they were the ones who desired for us to do that. And that would be the reason. And more than that, for a child of God, why do we obey our parents? Why does a wife submit to her husband? Why does a husband love his wife? Why do citizens desire to obey the government? Because God commands us to. And so God commanding us to do these things transforms all activities that he commands us to do to service to him, so that a wife who submits to her husband is in actuality submitting to Christ, because Christ commands it. The husband who loves his wife is doing so because Christ commands it, and therefore he's loving Christ, he's loving God. The young person who obeys his parents on something that is lawful is doing so because he wants to obey God. And so it changes all the, you know, some people get it in their mind, well, you know, if I submit to my husband, I don't like how he starts acting. Well, who cares? Who cares? That's not the point.

0: The point is that in submitting to your husband, you're doing it God's way. And that's where the focus should be, on serving Christ. It transforms our whole life. Why does a worker want to work heartily, like really do the best job he can? Well, Ephesians also says, I think in the same chapter, work heartily as to the Lord and not to men. So when we check in, you know, we clock in and here's the job, and the boss says, here's what I want you to do. And, you know, all kinds of guys grumble and they'll sit around the table drinking their coffee and donut. And half hour later, they'll kind of mosey on out to do the job. But the child of God, okay, this is it for today. Let's go. Let's go. In his mind, now how it's perceived by the other workers is, oh, you know, this guy's trying to please the boss, or he wants to get a promotion. But no, what's in the mind of the child of God is serve Christ. It transforms the job. No matter what the job is, from picking up trash, waiting tables, or technical work, it transforms the job. What I'm going to do today, we pray this before we go. Oh Lord, help me to work heartily, heartily. You know, that idea, like with good desire. I want to get to work. I want to do it, rather than reluctantly, rather than, oh man, I gotta go to work. But we want to work heartily as to the Lord. And all of a sudden, that 8 to 12 hours, whatever we're doing at work, is service to Christ. That is where our light shines. And that's like the woman in 1 Peter 3 who won the Lord used her conduct to win over the husband through her behavior, her conversation. It's the same with a child or a young person. Let me be the best child or young person that I can be for Christ's sake, because that is where Christ has a young person in the house under the authority of parents. And instead of just kind of moping around all day long and reluctantly doing anything you're asked, do the dishes, and then 20 minutes later, can you do the dishes, please? Yes, yes, I'll get to it. The same idea. Heartily, heartily. It's not to the mother or father, although it is, it's to the Lord. And then everything is made service, and it means our work, doing the dishes, cutting the grass, every service is not vain. It turns it into, like it says in 1 Corinthians 15:58, be steadfast, unmovable, always abounding in the work of the Lord, for you know that your work in the Lord is not in vain, or something like that. And we don't have to wait until the weekend to pick up tracks to do the work of the Lord. We do it every day where God has us in every situation. But thank you.
1: I remember the explanation was very clear yesterday, just like now. You explained very well, but his question was, he did not see etiquette mentioned in the Bible. And I cannot recall how the Chinese people say etiquette. When I went to Chinese school, I don't think there's a word for etiquette, because there's a word for ethics. As a matter of fact, that is a subject we have to go to class for. It is called ethics, but not etiquette. And as a matter of fact, I think etiquette is a French word, etiquette. I think might be a French word. But yeah. I have my question, you know, from the Bible. Somebody mentioned the other day that for Christ is the end of the law for righteousness.
0: Yeah.
1: So can we, you know, compare Galatians 3:25?
0: Galatians 3:25 says, but after that faith has come, we're no longer under a schoolmaster.
1: Yeah, and then the other one, Romans 10:4.
0: Romans 10:4, for Christ is the end of the law for righteousness to everyone that believeth.
1: Okay, comparing those two, I mean, tying those two together?
0: Well, yeah. See, Christ is the end of the law. That what's the purpose of the law? And the Bible is God's law book. The purpose of the law is to show us our sin. We read in Romans 3, in verse 19. Now we know that what things soever the law saith, it saith to them who are under the law, that every mouth may be stopped and all the world may become guilty before God. Therefore, by the deeds of the law, there shall no flesh be justified in his sight, for by the law is the knowledge of sin. The law convicts. The law finds us guilty as lawbreakers, and that's a big reason why people don't want to read the Bible, because when they do, they're convicted. It's the light of the law, the light of truth, shining into the darkness of their life. And everywhere you read, you're reading laws. You're reading laws. And the sinner is a lawbreaker. So in Romans 10, it's indicating that Christ is the end of the law for righteousness to everyone that believeth. God sends the Bible, the gospel, or he sent into the world, and it does its work. It pronounces all guilty and convicts. You're a sinner. And then the sinner basically is called upon by God, by the Bible, stay put. Stay put. Don't run away. Don't flee. But, you know, many people, they close the Bible, put it away, go to the world. Out in the world, you can act like you're a good person and everybody will go along with you. Oh, yeah. And they'll even speak well of you. Oh, you know, you're a great guy. What a good guy. What a nice person you are. And that's what they want to think. But if you come to the Bible, what does the Bible say? There's none righteous, even in that passage of Romans 3. There's none good, no, not one. There's none righteous. And then it goes on with this horrible description that, you know, their mouth is like a serpent's and no fear of God before their eyes. And it's just beating the sinner. It's declaring to the sinner, you are a sinner. The thoughts of your heart are only evil continually. The heart of man, Jeremiah 17:9, is desperately wicked, deceitful above all things, and on and on and on. But the end of the law is Christ, the same law that convicts us. It's very much like in the wilderness when they were bit by serpents and they were dying by the thousands. And then God told Moses to put a brazen image of the serpent on a pole and hold it up. And whoever looks upon the serpent will live. And that's what it is. The same book that is condemning us is the only book we have to look to for salvation, and the same law. But, you know, the law condemns, finds us guilty, but how does faith come? Faith comes by hearing, and hearing by the word of God. And the word of God is the law. So stay put is basically what God would and did work out in the lives of his elect. He would draw them to the word. Sometimes someone drawn to the word of God wants to kick and scream and just get away. But because they're elect and God's got a hold of them and God has, you know, infinite power, nobody's going to get away from him. He holds the man, the woman fast. And then eventually Christ is shown to them. That is, God saves them. And then all of the condemnations are turned. Romans 8 verse 1. There is therefore now no condemnation to those that are in Christ Jesus. As far as the east is from the west, so far as he put our sins from us. He's cast all of our sins into the depths of the sea. And so for all these beautiful verses that we're washed, we're purged from our iniquity. We are clothed with the righteousness of Christ, pure, fine, white linen, and so forth, that we're forgiven. We're forgiven. Our sin debt has been paid for. That's the end of the law. That's the end of the law. And the Lord brings his people to that point. But for the rest, you know, they'll go from it or they'll have a perverted gospel. So they really did not come to Christ, the end of the law. Their gospel would be a work like accepting Christ or performing a work of faith. And there is no deliverance in that. But in Galatians, that's a real interesting section. In Galatians 3, we read of a schoolmaster. It says in Galatians 3:22, but the scripture hath concluded all under sin, for the, you know, all have sinned and fallen short of the glory of God. Romans 3:23, the scripture has concluded all under sin, that the promise by faith of Jesus Christ might be given to them that believe. There it is again, faith of Jesus Christ. But before faith came, we can understand that before Christ came, we were kept under the law, shut up unto the faith, which should afterwards be revealed. So the law keeps us until the faith, who is Christ, comes and is revealed. Wherefore, the law was our schoolmaster to bring us unto Christ, that we might be justified by faith. But after that faith is come, or after that Christ is come, we are no longer under a schoolmaster. We're no longer under the law. The law cannot and does not condemn us anymore, for you're all children of God by faith in Christ Jesus. Now, that needs to be understood. Not our faith in him, but he's the essence of faith. So the faith that resides in Christ Jesus, that is how we are all children of God, by faith that is in him. For as many of you as have been baptized into Christ have put on Christ, and then there's neither Jew nor Greek, where if ye be Christ, then are ye Abraham's seed and heirs according to the promise. So the law is a schoolmaster teaching us. But that's what a schoolmaster does. It instructs. What does the law teach us? That you're a dirty, rotten sinner. You're unrighteous. You're not a good person. You have broken the law and you're under the wrath of God and you're subject to eternal destruction and you can do nothing because you're spiritually dead in trespasses and sins. You are, as far as your own effort and your own ability is concerned, you are hopeless. That's what the law teaches us. That's our schoolmaster. That's why in that condition, what's left? The only thing God permitted was cry for mercy. Thou son of David, like blind Bartimaeus, thou son of David, have mercy on me. Well, see, it's a recognition that I need a savior. I need God's mercy. And we also know from the Bible that he will have mercy upon whom he will have mercy. So it's very possible he may not have mercy upon me. And the one crying out is aware of that because the schoolmaster has taught us that and instructed us and revealed that to us. It's not a certainty. It's not an automatic, you know, well, you must be saved because you're crying out for mercy. No, it very much is conditional, and it's God's condition whether or not he will grant us the scepter of grace and bestow mercy upon us and save us. And so the schoolmaster teaches us all these things, leads us to this hopeless state, this hopeless condition, and then we're ready. We're ready to cry, and we cry and cry in the day of salvation, now past, but we would beseech the Lord, oh God, have mercy, save me, oh Lord, save me. And it could be next day, no change, no change. Next year, no change. 5 years later, no change. Keep crying, keep crying. That's what the law would tell us to do. So that's the law acting as a schoolmaster, and the end of the law, you know, the idea is Christ Jesus came to save sinners. He didn't come to call the righteous to repentance, but sinners. And anyone who isn't at that point, well, they're not being properly instructed, or they weren't being properly instructed. But when you get to that point, then you're in the place that God wanted you to be. And it's very likely that he did save all who got to that point, because the temptation for the natural man pretty early on is to get out from under that, to go away from that. And those who are Christians, who are natural minded, they would avoid that with erroneous doctrine, erroneous gospels, and that's hyper-Calvinistic of you. That's the teaching of the Bible. And so the elect are there under, and then God would work it out. But thank you for calling. Let's go to our next caller now. Welcome to our program. Please go ahead with your call.
2: Hi, Chris. I have a question.
0: Yes, please go ahead.
2: In Romans chapter 2, verse 14 to verse 15.
0: Romans chapter 2?
2: And 14 to 15.
0: Romans 2, 14 and 15. Okay. For when the Gentiles, which have not the law, do by nature the things contained in the law, these having not the law are a law unto themselves, which show the work of the law.
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0: Yes, you look absolutely dashing in that purple tie. 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
1: You bet, Daisy. 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
0: Thanks. I almost went with a cape, but didn't want to come across as pretentious.
1: Nonsense. Anyone in our line of work should rock a cape.
0: You might be onto something, Max.
1: Phew, so here we go. First day on the job. Got this, right?
0: Right. Don't forget, we both graduated from Dogs, Inc. with honors.
1: Which means I can guide my human around a busy city with ease.
0: And I can give my human a restful night.
1: I hope my human is kind and loving.
0: And I hope mine likes wet kisses and zoomies.
1: Ready to make a difference?
0: Born ready. Let's go.
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0: All right, ladies and gentlemen around the Delaware Valley, welcome to the Fives Law Hour here on WWDB Talk 860. Got an awesome show. We're here with our host, Caitlin Files. Caitlin, how are you?
1: I'm doing well, Joe. How are you?
0: I cannot complain. We're sponsored by TMT Pharmacy, and Alexis Crandall's in the house. How are you, Alexis? And you are on mute.
1: No, she wasn't. Her audio's not working.
0: It's not?
1: Yeah, no, she's not on mute.
0: Can we call the National Guard?
1: Look at her. Lex, try to log in, log back out, see if that works. We'll hold your spot.
0: We will hold your spot, and we will be talking about you. And also, let's bring in our guest, Jennifer Gomez-Hardy from the Gomez Law Group. Hello, Jen. How are you?
2: Hey, guys. Good morning.
0: Good morning. And I will tell you this, Kate, just so you understand, Jen called me about 7 o'clock this morning, hyped as hell, just so ready to go. And I said to
1: her, I believe us. I believe whatever this story.
0: And I said to her, I thought it was tomorrow. And she said, no, you dummy. So that's kind of like a backwards, conversation. I feel like, you know, when you were in school, when you were young and they, and on the blackboard, the teacher had like a football, baseball, soccer ball, and a car. And which one doesn't belong? Right. And, you know, like, you know,
1: we went to school in different generations, Joe.
2: I know.
0: Hold on.
1: Jen and I are like, what are you talking about?
0: Hold on. Right. Different centuries.
1: Yeah, sure. I remember that.
0: Listen, it must have been like a 70s thing. I think we got Alexis Crandall coming back in the house fairly soon. But anyway, awesome show. Great to be here. Lots going on. Can't wait to talk about a number of the things that Jen's got going on, which are being promoted as we speak. Kate, if you will remind our listeners, obviously, about yourself and the firm.
1: Yeah, sure. Workers' compensation attorney representing injured workers throughout Pennsylvania. We are primarily located in Lower Bucks County, but like I said, we represent all over. And been open for about 6 years now, solo practitioner.
0: Fantastic. Jen, if you will.
2: Yes. Hi, everybody. My name is Jennifer Gomez-Hardy. I am a solo practitioner as well. We actually opened up in 2018. We do all personal injury work in Pennsylvania and New Jersey, and you can reach us and see us in Rittenhouse Square, but we definitely go all over the place. We'll come to you if you're injured or a loved one is injured. And yeah, we've been rocking and rolling ever since.
0: And the former host of Go Hard with Jennifer Gomez-Hardy.
2: Yes.
1: That's a great title for your show. That is great. I love that.
0: Yeah. Right. Now, wait a minute. Hold on. Who thought of that, Jen? It was It was definitely you. Because I remember when you sent the title to the show, I'm like, yes.
1: That's good.
2: I'm very creative. I feel like I'm very creative. But you know, we actually have a new show now that we're launching. It's The Power Shift. I thought Jay Go had to be retired with radio, and now we're going into TV and doing a little bit more marketing stuff. And so it's called The Power Shift with Jennifer Gomez-Hardy. So I'll keep you guys posted on that. But we're excited. That's
0: very cool. I saw the promo. Very cool. It's a very cool. And so definitely, obviously, we want to promote the hell out of it. And
2: thank you.
0: You're going to leave the little people at radio behind, I'm sure. Because
2: no, I love radio. Yo,
0: what's going on? Yeah. So I call my producer. it's fantastic. One of the things, you know, we've all done. And by the way, Alexis Crandall's back in the house.
1: Are you Alexis?
0: Kenya, no.
1: You're
0: still down.
1: And she's frozen.
0: We
2: need a lip reader. That's what we need.
1: Yeah. Get her frozen in that state of, oh my God. Oh.
0: There we go.
1: Oh, Alexis. Now, today's not her morning for the show.
0: All right. Well, we're going to bring Alexis into the audio of the show because we're not only on Facebook Live, WWDB Facebook Live, but also live on the radio. So soon as Alexis and by the way, we're shouting out TMT Pharmacy. big time, which Alexis represents, who are the sponsor of the show. Kate, if you would, a little bit about that TMT Pharmacy and what they do for you.
1: Sure. I can be Alexis for right now. TMT Pharmacy is, first off, they're wonderful. We work personally with them, but you know what? I feel like they are on here all the time talking about what they do. I want to talk about maybe what they do from a personal experience for my clients. When my clients are having trouble getting their prescriptions filled, are having trouble making appointments for MRIs, are having trouble getting in to see surgeons, getting in to see any doctor, having trouble finding doctors that take work comp insurance coverage, having trouble finding doctors who will take their claim even when it's been denied, having trouble getting their medical records, like the list goes on and on of what TMT does. Anytime that that's going on, we refer over to TMT Pharmacy, and we never hear from the client again with that pain point. So they really handle pain points throughout the entire medical process of an injury claim. And that starts from literally when you get hurt all the way to the very end. And you can't predict how many things pop up in that journey through the medical process. And TMT handles it all. They're fantastic.
0: Fantastic. And one of the things that get, you know, so obviously we're having this conversation, still can't hear Alexis. And I think she is doing this on purpose. I'll be honest with you. I know.
1: She just wants me to pitch for her. I feel like I did a good job.
0: Let's see if she's paying attention. But having said that, you know, what one of the things that is you know, painfully obvious is that we have two business owners. Okay. Both worked at big firms before you started your own practices. And in a lot of ways, the easy route is, you know, to do that. And it's a great way to go. A lot of people work at firms, and God bless them. It's fantastic. But I'd like to ask you both, okay, really what inspired you to go out on your own? Jen, you and I have had this conversation, and I know Kate and I have also, but I'd like to kind of revisit it because as your practices grow, it becomes you know, more relevant. And the fact of the matter is that it's a kind of a pathway for young people, young women who are successful, passionate attorneys. You know, it becomes an option. And, you know, it doesn't matter if you're a man or a woman, it doesn't matter. But either way, I've talked to attorneys, one in particular that I'm thinking of, where he left his big firm, went to the door of his new firm and panicked. And turned around. You guys didn't do it. And so I'm going to ask Jen first, what inspired you to go put that shingle on your own door and do it on your own?
2: I think the freedom of it was the freedom to choose. I'll go with that. It's the freedom to choose the kind of cases I wanted to work on, the people I wanted to work with. So I think that was a big part of it. I wanted to explore other cases, and I really wanted to make that decision. The other thing, too, is I'm a hustler at the end of the day, and I have connections, and I'm in the community, and, you know, I'm getting direct referrals. So a lot of the clients were coming from prior relationships with firms, community organizations, all the things. So I really didn't have to work on anybody else's work because I had enough on my own. And then just seeing the dynamic, it's like, you know, when you're working for someone else, you're pitching your worth, right? And you have to kind of sell yourself and kind of remind them like what you bring to the table. And, you know, you get exhausted from doing that. It's like, look, I'm not going to beg you to pay me what I'm worth. I'm going to go get it myself and do it that way. So there's a couple layers to it. But I mean, it's kind of crazy, too, because there was a lot of fear initially in 2018, you know, a lot of people were like, why are you going out on your own? Like, you're in a good situation. You know, it's different when you go out on your own. A lot of people don't make it to the 2-year mark. Like, there was a lot of things. And so I actually went out in July of 2018. And then, you know, pandemic, those lantern flies and all this other crazy stuff was happening like in March of 2020. So I'm like, I have to make it to July. I don't care if it's like, you know, the next day after July, you know, July 1 or July 2, whatever it would be. I have to make it to July to make that 2-year mark. And here we are in 2026, through a pandemic, through all the craziness that was happening in 2020. And so it just goes to my clients who always back me up. And also it goes to just the work ethic and what we put into each and every case, you know? So.
0: And Kate, if you would, because interesting enough, you picked a very easy time to start your firm when it was just gravy. Talk about that.
1: Yeah. So we opened in June of 2020, which was just like, you know, pandemic central time. It was just a fun time to be around. Mm-hmm. But, you know, Joe, you're saying, you know, we've talked about it before and reflecting back, but to me, it's a constant journey. I mean, I'm sure, Jen, you have this. How many times do bigger firms want to come in and buy you out, or they want you to come in and take over their practice? I mean, a couple months ago, someone coming in and offering me to come in and run their whole work comp department. They would get all the cases, blah, blah, blah. I just come do my thing, but under their letterhead. But it comes down to what Jen is talking about, the freedom. And it's not just the freedom of the cases. It's like your freedom to just be yourself and run your firm and doing things out in the community and just having that almost persona and controlled by people who are telling you what to do, telling you what cases to take, telling you how much you're worth. Mine is all about, I want to keep doing it. I like it, and it feels like an extension of me, and I know I can take really good care of my clients. But bigger than that, we have a presence in the community, and I can see the influence that the firm has in the community, just trying to do positive love and compassion instead of a lot of the nonsense and negativity that we see out everywhere in society now. So, you know, I always flirt with, oh, it might be nice to like have a really nice paycheck coming in. It might be nice to know I have a job. Like, it might be nice to be able to like turn things off and just go to bed at night knowing I'll get to this tomorrow. And also, this is someone else's problem at the end of the day. But none of those big problems, they're actually like joys to me. Like, I get to have to worry about that because I run my own business. I get to have to worry about this because I get to make the says, I get to do it. So just like Jen is saying, once you kind of get through those first couple years of like, can I pay the bills? Are we going to survive this? It turns more into like, this is fun. Like, there's times that it's stressful, but it's really you're putting your own touch in the legal field, which is so boring and cookie cutter and so slow to change. And it's really rare to see, honestly, I'm going to toot our own horns, young female attorneys going out on their own and making the path for other female attorneys that you can be the CEO. You don't have to be just the partner at some other firm that has, you know, 9 male partners and 1 female partner, your own CEO. So I love Jen's story too. And it's really cool to see another female law firm solo practitioner owner.
2: Yeah. Yeah. It's definitely not for the weak, you know, because there's so many emotional aspects of it. And then just the grind behind it. I think, you know, I laugh all the time because I'll do like, you know, I'll go to a high school and I'll talk about like just my journey and things like that. And I'm like, you know, I look put together right now, but the work and the journey did not look like this. Like, literally my hair was in a bun. I was in like Timberland boots because I had to pay for school. And like, the journey definitely looks completely different than not the finished product, because I'm not a finished product yet. I'm still growing. I'm still learning. I'm still doing marketing stuff. I'm still trying to figure out how we get to that, you know, other side of things, you know? And you know, gratefully, I'm so excited. So I have one child, and he's now exploring law school. So it's really awesome because he was 6 weeks and I just had my associates. I had just graduated my associate's. So from my associate's degree forward, he has been with me, and he was actually in classes in law school with me, and he was running around, and it's funny too, because like seeing the beginning and seeing like him being so small and all the other law students like love on him and he would be sleeping in the library and just to get to this point. And I'm just so thankful that he hasn't been turned off by the law, that he's actually leaning in. So, you know, everybody pray and cross your fingers. He's, you know, sent a bunch of applications to various schools locally and some out of state, and we'll see where he lands. But I'm excited for that aspect of it because it's like the legacy part of it. You don't have to start from ground zero. Here's another, you know, aspect of it. So,
0: well, yeah. And he was, and by the way, he was on a recent broadcast we had. Studious young gentleman, great guy. It's interesting because he's only 7 years old. I'm joking.
2: I know. Every time I go out with them, they're like, wait, you have a 24-year-old? I'm like, yeah.
0: It's crazy.
2: I know. He actually tasted his first like legal conference. We went to the Morgan & Morgan in New York. He's hooked. And, you know, it was a great experience.
0: Now, it's interesting because do you want in other words, he's going to be a lawyer. I know he's going to be a success. What an impressive young man. No question. And he was good on air, of course. But is your goal to have him work with you at the firm? Have you, Gomez and Gomez, I mean, you know, kind of, and I know it's up to him and I know you're a great mother like that, but, you know, your legacy, you mentioned legacy. What are you hoping for? And has he talked about, you know, his own goals?
2: Yeah. So I do want to let people know I didn't pressure into this. I was like, you know, he went for film and all this stuff. I'm like, look, if this is not your passion, I don't want to force it into you because like there's so many hoops that you have to jump through, carrots you have to eat and all this other stuff to get to this point. So if you're not really passionate about it, I would suggest like doing something different. So he really actually found his way to this. So my goal for him is to work at other places. He's actually working here as a paralegal and helping out for the last, since he's been back from West Palm Beach. And I do want him to experience other law firms. I want him to work for a judge. Just to get a broad sense and experience, I do want him to work for the DA's office at some point, you know, just to get that trial experience. So I want him well-rounded, and then come back home to Gomez Law, you know?
0: I mean, I think it's a great, I love that. I love it also because as you grow with the firm and, yeah. Adam Flager, we've had, who's a good friend of Kate's. He, you know, his father has owned Randall Flager has owned the firm since 1990 or something like that. The guy, by the way, looks like he's 50 years old. Okay.
1: He did age well. Yeah.
0: Adam must be hoping he takes after his father.
1: Because, I would be too.
0: You know, the guy is, Randall's a young looking dude. And maybe his mom, I don't know. But my point is, you know, you. One of the things I ask Adam his pathway is exactly what you're talking about. Now the firm has grown and there's about 6, 7, or 8 attorneys that have been there for 30 years. I don't care who you are. When you come in the right way, where mom or dad doesn't just bring you up and put you as the it you gain a respect, you gain that education, and you
1: maturity.
0: Know
1: maturity.
0: You get the maturity. He's worked in, at the different at law, the other firms. And I think he worked, for a judge or whatever. He took that pathway. Mm-hmm. And so you both talked, Kate, you talk about one thing very important. And by the way, I think Alexis is with us.
1: In spirit.
0: Her sound is down. And before I even go a step further, a shout out to TMT Pharmacy, Joe Mariuti, Keith Evans, Marlena, and Alex, and Olivia. Just a great, great company, and we do appreciate what they're doing to make the show possible. Having said that, both of you talked about community, and culture at the firm. Okay, because the one thing, no matter what you do, no matter how safe it is working for another firm, your stamp is not on it. And at the end of the day, you know, and you guys work for impressive firms, so you came up the ranks the right way. But the fact is that your personality is written all over both your firms, which when you're dealing with a community, okay, has to be a relief because there's no middleman. You're not handing the ball off to anybody and saying, geez, I worked real hard for these relationships. I hope that they, you know, that it's going well. Alexis, can you... barely.
2: Yes.
3: Can you hear me?
0: We can hear you. You're a little muffled.
3: Okay. Better?
0: That's better. That's better. Okay.
1: You look great at that angle, too. So you got it, too.
0: You know what? Hold on for a second. I look pretty good myself. Right? There you go.
2: Speaking I was going to comment on her hair, and then I saw
1: I
2: your
1: know.
2: Hair.
1: She looks like a Disney princess.
0: Anyway, your hair looks so Alexis, we're about to talk about community and all that, but if you would jump in there, talk real quickly, not real quickly, whatever, about TMT and what you do there.
3: Yeah, I mean, Caitlin did a great job, but just to give you guys a little bit of more of a background, we're a specialty pharmacy. We handle workers' compensation and personal injury cases. And then, like Caitlin said, we also have a built-in concierge service where we help medical coordinate for attorneys at no charge. So we've built this the system in, and we have a huge network of providers across the Pennsylvania tri-state area. And we do as little or as much as the attorney would like. For instance, for Caitlin, we do pretty much everything across the board with like the MRIs, scheduling, calling the patient, compliance, getting reports. But yeah, we do as much, like I said, as much or as little as the attorney would like.
0: And so you guys, you know, act as not only a specialty pharmacy, but also as, if not for a better term, almost like a medical department for boutique firms. So they don't have to go through all that. And they have a resource built. And what you had talked about, Kate, was the line of communication that is seamless back and forth. So you don't have to be, you know, jumping on phones and getting reports 2 days before a deposition.
1: Constant. I mean, they allow me to do my job so much more seamlessly. I don't have to be sitting on the phone with doctors, and they have connects at doctor's offices that I just don't have. I don't know anyone at the doctor's office. I probably know the doctor, but he's like me. I can't get a hold of him. He's seeing patients during the day. Like, he doesn't want me texting him being like, hey, can I get the medical records? He's like, I have a staff for this. And I'm like, well, who are they? So it's like constant back and forth for me to get the information. Whereas if I text Alexis, I can just say the patient's name and she will contact them and figure out the issue and then go from there. Like, it's like a one click button that leaves me. And I know Jen understands this. When you're an attorney running your own business, it's not just handling cases. You have to handle your whole business. That's the accounting. That's the marketing, which takes up 90% of my time, the marketing. And then it's the handling of the cases and staying up to date on case law. You don't have those other attorneys in your firm anymore to tell you what's going on. So everything falls to you, getting the letters out and like everything. So to have someone you can rely on and trust with something so important, the medical of the case is everything. If you have bad medical, you have a bad case. There's no point even in bringing the case.
0: Jen, jump on that. Talk about the importance of that element as a personal injury attorney, obviously, and a firm owner. Mm-hmm. And by the way, the former president of the Hispanic Bar, right? And so,
2: oh yes, well, I was the president in 2020, and I'm actually the president 2026. So,
0: oh, awesome!
2: Yeah. So I came back for a second round.
0: Wow! But by the way, she spent $10 million on the campaign.
2: I know, right. No, but I think that that's a bottleneck in any PI firm is the medical records, is the medical bills. And actually, there's so many companies out there now that's pitching, hey, we'll take that off your plate. But it's, you know, they're getting charged, like they're charging the attorney. So the fact that TMT does this and it's free, it's very beneficial because, you know, it's interesting right now because like people are really getting savvy as to, you know, the contingency fee agreement plus all the expenses and things like that. And I think when you go with a boutique firm, we're completely sensitive to the bottom line to our clients. So we don't want to spend a lot of case expenses that get transferred down to the clients. And we'll use Alexis to get the medical records because we're saving a few hundred bucks because she's willing to do it for free as opposed to getting a third party that's going to like charge you. So, I mean, I think that that is so beneficial just because the expense of it, the time, the bottlenecking, it just frees us, just like Caitlin said, to do more important things.
0: And it's interesting because the networks that I'm looking at right now, like in other words, you know, what TMT, I had a conversation with Joe Mariuni, I think the first time he came on the program. And workers' comp pharmacy and specialty pharmacy is a very complicated area. And if you don't think it is, then, you know, just try dabbling in it. And you know, it's a very regulated area. And so so his expertise and Keith's expertise, Marlene, the whole team is at the top of the game. But what I wasn't prepared for was the knowledge of the industry. Okay. Mm-hmm. Like literally speaking, which is vitally important. And so, Kate, you and I talk about dabblers on occasion when it comes to work comp. There are no dabblers in that in that industry. And so the knowledge there and the understanding of what the attorney's needs are, what the medical needs are, obviously compliance is at the top of the game. You know, at the professional level, it's vitally important to know that everybody, is on the same team. The communication line is massive. Talk about that, Kate, because I know it's a big part.
1: Yeah, I actually think TMT might have paved the way here because after like joining them, which I don't know, it's been like a couple of years at this point that they've been helping us out. I've had a lot of pharmacies come pitch their like new setup. Their new setup is to help with medical management. Can you believe it? And I'm like, oh, I'm good. I already have the setup. And they're like, no, you don't understand. Like, we'll help you schedule medical appointments. We'll help you. And I'm like, no, I understand, but someone is already doing this. Like you're late to the game. And people are like, what? Like a lot of pharmacies think that they're paving the way. And I'm like, TMT has been doing this for me for years. So they definitely were trendsetters there, but it's just so important with that because the communication there and making sure it all flows seamlessly. Like right now, looking at this screen, if I have a case that has a third party element and I send on to Jen, and Jen and I are talking about, okay, well, what doctor are we going to use? This is going on, that's going on. And again, we're both boutique firms. So like Jen was saying, like we watch our cases very carefully for the bottom line for us and for our clients. So I want the best doctor, but I'm also not just willy-nilly throwing money around to go get certain doctors or not work up a case perfectly. So when I send to a doctor, I'm not looking to send to a mill. I'm looking to send to a credible doctor who is going to do a good job on the case. So I know that when I refer to Alexis, she's going to handle that medical management. And if we have a problem, which we have, it's not to act like everything's perfect. We've had problems with doctors, but when we reach out to TMT, they'll handle the problem or not refer to wherever that practice was that our client didn't like. But the constant communication to then for me to go back to say, hey, Jen, client had a problem here. Do you feel like this? Oh, there's an update here. How do you feel about this medical record? And if you're not getting back from anyone, it's going to impact your case. It's going to impact how you handle the case. And it's they're all.

0: or the negligent element. Where does it start from there? And my first thought process is it must be awesome when you have a situation where you have top professionals in boutique situations who own their own firms, because you don't have to talk to, you know, paralegal A, B, C, and D, or some. You're calling Jen right away. But take me through that process. Somebody is driving for a living, they get in an accident. Take it from there.
1: You know what? Also, before I go into that process, what's awesome about Jen is that she does PA and New Jersey. A lot of attorneys like me are licensed in both, but they let the Jersey lap, so we don't actually practice in it. But a lot of clients are looking for that double dip. So it is awesome that Jen is both PA and J and handles both without like needing to go to a bigger firm to get a PA attorney and then get an NJ attorney. But anyway, that's just my little pitch for her. But when someone calls in, let's say that there's, I don't know, product liability or something. Once they talk to me about what happened, if they're saying, oh, well, the forklift malfunctioned. So then it turns into, all right, well, you can sue your employer under workers' compensation. But now we have this third entity, this outside entity coming in where the forklift is the problem. So that it brings about another lawsuit, which I don't handle. That's not my area of expertise. For me, I'm like, I have no clue if you have a case, but I know someone who does. So let me send her your information. She'll give you a call and I punt it over to Jen to handle that type of stuff.
0: Jen, you get that call. Where do you go with it?
2: Yeah, I'm excited. First
1: off. I'm pumped.
2: I'm like, yes, let's go. So yes.
1: Love a malfunctioning forklift.
2: Yeah, exactly. Because the difference between workers' comp and PI, like workers' comp, it covers, you know, your wage loss. It covers your medical. That's like such a small aspect of it. As opposed to PI, that's your pain and suffering. That's money there. You know, it's accounting for, you know, your injuries, the pain that you had associated with your injuries. You know, how has your life been impacted? It's so much more that goes into it. That's why you see these huge verdicts and huge settlements, because it's not just the economics. The economics are, you know, your co-pays, your anything that you could put money to, like wage loss, things like that. But for the PI aspect of it, you know, it could be anything. It could be, you know, how much is it worth for you missing your son's baseball game, you know, or how much is it worth that you're no longer able to use that forklift anymore because, you know, you severed one of your fingers or something like that. So, you know, it goes into so much more. So, you know, we work with Caitlin and make sure that they're getting to the right doctors. And we talk about the right doctors. What does that even mean? It's a doctor that's going to document, you know, your pain and suffering. It's going to a doctor that documents when you're not there. Like I get sometimes gaps in treatment and, you know, the adjusters are like, hey, your person didn't treat for 2 weeks. What happened? Oh, they automatically think, oh, they weren't hurt. That's why they didn't treat. Mm-hmm. If you have the right doctor, the doctor's going to say, hey, so-and-so called in. He had a death in his family. He couldn't make it, but he is still complaining of pain and things still going on. So it gives us, you know, just at least a documentation. So when we are negotiating, the adjuster's not coming to us and saying, yeah, there's all these gaps in treatment. They weren't really hurt. No. We could acknowledge that there was gaps in treatment, but there was things happening in his day-to-day life, like the death or something else more severe.
0: What do you do though, Jen, when you get the call? And because we've talked about dabblers a lot, people who aren't really personal injury attorneys.
2: Yeah.
0: Okay. And somebody might sit there if it is a faulty piece of equipment, right?
2: Yeah.
0: And not even investigate that equipment, right? Like in other words,
2: you got injured
0: in work. It was nobody else's fault. It was not some guy who dropped a brick on your head, you know, or something like that. But real personal injury attorneys and individuals like yourself, talk about, you get the call from Caitlin. Where do your investigation begins where?
2: Yeah, right there. I mean, you know, Caitlin will give me some of the stuff so we don't have to ask the same questions, because that's annoying. But then we also do the investigation on the equipment. Then we put the manufacturer on notice because we want them to preserve everything. And then we start getting experts. So there's a lot of like investigation that goes behind the scenes and experts that we get involved right away, because we want to start

0: developing the liability aspect. What I explained to pretty much all my clients is that there's really two aspects when you're looking at a third party. The first aspect of it is liability. Whose fault is it? You know, we want to lock that in. So is it for real that it was a faulty forklift, or was it user error? Like, did he mishandle or misuse the forklift? It was it his fault, or was it the machine's fault? So we want to lock that in right away. Then once we lock in that liability, then it comes to, okay, well, what is this case worth? And every time I get a call, that's the first thing that they want to know. I'm very conservative when I tell people I rather over deliver, you know, than over, you know, state, oh, it's a $2.3 million case and we could lock that in. I think that that's kind of a mistake. We don't do that here. We were like, listen, we got to lock in the liability. Second, it depends on your injuries. It depends on how consistent you are. It depends on the doctors that you see. It depends on all these things that we could wrap into. And then once you're done with treatment, we could review the documents, have that conversation, and go from there on regards to value.
1: You think about individuals that are get in those types of situations. Kate, there's so much so many factors in workers' compensation when people get injured, especially if it's the first time they've ever been injured. Those factors of dealing with the employer, giving notice and all those things. And actually getting educated on the law so they understand, the importance. What is the normal time? And I don't know if there's a normal time, but what's the normal time frame when somebody, contacts you after, an injury like we're talking about? If you get Jen's talking about the preservation of the situation and the equipment, how often do you get the call right away? Or sometimes there's a little gap in getting note of because somebody's trying to find out. They may. One of the crazy things, Jen and Kate and I have talked about this, is that every instinct you have as a worker plays against you. First thing I'm doing when I get hurt, if I can, even if I got to go to the emergency room, is calling my boss and asking him, what do we do here? Right? He's going to send you to the, his, what his, I guess work, what
0: Doctor.
1: is, work lab or
0: Yeah.
1: whatever. And the history in a lot of those situations is, they're denying and delaying, like in other words, where and to where the injury gets in jeopardy. They don't get to walk in and see Kate Files until somebody's going, I'm not getting paid. I'm at home. Things are happening. So everything that you're going through, and in the meantime, that forklift, God knows what's happening to it, okay? And God, Kate, talk about that. Give me examples of when you might get that case, and you as a long-term workers' compensation attorney are looking at this from every angle. Talk about your process about when you get it and how quickly you got to get somebody to investigate it.
2: Yeah, I mean, I think everyone who's never gone through a work injury lives in a rose-colored glasses world about their employer. My employer's got my back. My employer's going to take care of me. And let's say that's even true. Let's say that that's true. It doesn't matter. Your employer's not in charge of the claim. It's the insurance company. So most people, once you've gone through the work comp process, that's over. They're not in, Never Never Land anymore. They understand next time they get hurt, no matter how much they like their employer, no matter how loyal they are, no matter how much it's a symbiotic relationship, they understand the system now. So they are calling an attorney immediately. But those first timers going through the system, that is my least favorite case to try to deal with because you have this weird area of like 2 to 3 weeks where someone hasn't reported their injury yet. And it's because they're not trying to make waves. It's because they're like, I just pulled my back. I don't want to make a big deal. I'm going to get better. It's okay. But when you take it from our point of view, and not our point of view, I mean the whole work comp system, these judges have been doing this for years. They see thousands of cases every single year. At some point, they're starting to get jaded, being like, if they're really hurt, they would report it. So it's turning into a, I get why you didn't report it. I understand from a human point of view, you don't want to make waves. It's your job. But from a work comp point of view, you have to report it immediately, because any delay leads to questioning. Is it a real injury? Did something else happen? Why did they wait? They were hurt on Friday, but they reported it Monday. What did they do that weekend? It just leaves so, the more room you leave, the more the insurance company just shoves stuff in there to make the judge look, no, it's that, no, it's this, no, it's that. Look, the Concentra doctor said there's nothing wrong with them. Look, the Concentra doctor said that they pulled a muscle at home. So that's why it's so important not only to report it immediately, because if you go from injury to reporting it, there's no time lapse. You don't leave the scene. You immediately go report the injury. And then if you get someone like TMT Alexis on the case immediately, even if you go see Concentra, the same day you're also going to see a doctor who's going to be on your team. So it's like, all right, this Concentra record says this, but this record on the same exact day says this. So obviously there's conflicting reports.
1: Well, and the thing is, having said that, you know, it's you know, a second opinion, right? In other words, you know, having somebody who cares about it, hey, if they say it's not injured, it's not injured. But the fact of the matter is the importance of getting that second opinion. I want to ask Alexis, you guys are kind of vulnerable in a sense that you're providing services and all that in a highest professional way, to clients. But how important is it to you to be working with quality attorneys, okay, that you know are doing a great job, but also that, you know, supporting, you know, the entire case and aware of the entire situation, including your situation. Talk about the importance of working with good legal and medical professionals to not only you know, obviously to meet the client's needs, number one, but then also to understand, you know, what you guys do.
3: Yeah. So to go back to what Caitlin said earlier, you know, with TMT, I feel like we have truly set the ground, because there are, you know, there are plenty of medical coordinators out there, just like there's plenty of doctors within the same specialty and attorneys practicing the same type of law. But we all operate differently, and I feel like that's where we come into play. The reason we have the clients and the relationships that we do is because we're the one, you know, offering the services. It's because of how we provide them and how we, you know, speak to the patients and how we, you know, professionally communicate with the attorneys and the doctors and the trust that we've built through the way that we do business. And at the end of the day, it's not about what you do, it's about how you do it. And I truly believe that we at TMT have proven that to not only the attorneys and the doctors, but also the clients.
1: Well, talk about the team, actually, though, because the culture there where, you know, in other words, you are a veteran in this business, you know, and talk about, you know, kind of how, like Marlena and you guys have a team and a system type situation with Olivia and Joe and Keith, where, you know, it's, you know, where when you have a professional call, I can't think of anything worse than calling any organization and talking to people who are not happy and miserable. Okay. Yeah. It becomes a burden, and you hear it even with the face at a place. Like, I remember with my business, you know, my hospitality business, I had no idea that the woman I hired at the door was miserable to everybody, all 2,000 people coming in, except me and my partners. You know what I mean? It was about over a decade ago. But my point is, talk about that culture, because you guys have, you know, I mean, you're almost like a member of not just a family, but you guys have a family, but you make your clients feel the same way.
3: Yeah, exactly. You couldn't have worded that better. We are a family at TMT. I mean, before I was brought on to the TMT, business. Marlena and myself, we're best friends, and Joe and I and Keith and everybody at the on the team, we really are family. And I don't just say that lightly. We do business together, but we also, you know, on the back end, we are all super close and we're a big happy family. But I also do believe what makes us stand out is, you know, to the other companies in the business, is we're not this, you know, huge corporation. We only have 17 employees, and the people that are handling, you know, the marketing and the sales and the talking with the attorneys and talking with the doctors are Marlena and myself. You know, obviously Joe and Keith and everyone else gets in on it as well, but Marlena and myself are the, you know, the two marketing and sales people that are, you know, handling everything day to day. We talk to every single patient that comes through the door. Like Caitlin said, we talk to every single client that she sends over, along with the other attorneys in our network. So we are constantly, you know, on it and making sure that we are a part of every single part of the process, whether it's, you know, making sure that they're having a good day. I mean, I just had a patient yesterday call me upset that they were, you know, that they weren't receiving their wages, but, you know, and then they were possibly losing their house. And, you know, I just spoke to them saying, only really thing I can do is, you know, talk with your attorney, see what the process is, see where you're at in your case. But if I can, you know, give them a little courage that it's going to get better, I will.
1: And it's interesting because in both of your places, Jen and Kate, yeah, that sounds like an extension to what you do. I can't think of many more stressful situations. First of all, Jen, when you have a case and it's a third party case, there is that comfort level that at least hopefully somebody's getting paid workers' compensation. Yeah. You know, while that, you know, your case is going on, because you know, it these things don't settle overnight, no matter how obvious they are. Okay. Yeah. But and Kate, when, you know, the stress that happens when somebody's not getting paid, that I'm assuming that everybody, and you heard what Alexis just said, is more than, you know, not just a legal or professional counselor. You know, you almost sound like, you know, a psychologist sometimes when you're talking to your clients. Talk about the importance there and the fact that you have a professional like Alexis is talking about that is an extension of that. That's not just going, hey, that's your problem, I'm only worried about the medicine. You know, like balancing this thing and making sure that these clients are not their own worst enemy during the most stressful times of their lives is important. Talk about that, Jen, because your cases may not settle, you know, in 2 weeks, no matter how obvious it looks like when somebody gets T-boned.
0: Yeah, no, definitely. I think that the timeline people are struggling with a lot more, especially that you're seeing a lot more marketing like, hey, get in an accident and you're going to get X amount of dollars. Call us now. And there's so much misinformation out there right now of 100%. How quick things settle. For the third party, if you're talking about a motor vehicle accident, there's different burdens of proof. A lot of times you don't even know that you have limited tort. If you call our office, we will dive into that and make sure that you're set up. So if something does happen, you don't have to go through so much more hurdles to get paid. But, you know, now insurance companies are fighting even things that they didn't fight 10 years ago. So I feel like the change is a couple things. The first thing, they're dumping a lot of the money into marketing, where they're hiring Drake and they're hiring all these artists to get on and do these commercials and stuff like that. So if the money is going to marketing, where is it not going? It's not going to the people that are actually injured. So there has been a change from when I really started in 2013 to now, where they're fighting everything, as opposed to when people had smaller policy limits, they would just tender it and keep it going. I actually just had a case where liability was not an issue. She fractured her bones, but they were still trying to bring up liability and still trying to say all these other things. It just tendered not too long ago, but they made me jump through so many more hoops than normally it would have. So I think that the timeline piece, especially for third party, is completely different now. The other thing that I would suggest the viewers and things like that is really take jury duty serious. When you get it, it's not a death sentence. You know, it should be something like, oh my gosh, I get an opportunity to make a decision and to fight against insurance carriers, or to make sure that somebody is not being wrongfully convicted. This is an amazing, amazing right that is afforded to all of us. It's funny because I want to be a juror so bad, but there's that little gleam or twinkle in my eye, and I think I'm just too excited, so they always like cross me out. So I have yet to be a juror, but I do encourage other people, like, literally jump in. The problem with the jury duty, which I've been speaking on, is that a lot of people are not getting paid if they're in jury duty. So you have a lot of great potential jurors that would dive into the conversation and kind of give a full scope of our plaintiff, which is similarly situated. But at the same time, they can't sit as a juror because they're giving up too much. They're giving up the day's work or a week's work, and they're not getting compensated. Now they have to find childcare. Now they have to find all these things, and they'd rather just excuse them. And I totally get it, but we have to work together to make sure that we're fighting back with the insurance companies. So the insurance companies, because there's not a diverse jury, they're making decisions that they weren't making 10 years ago. And it impacts the bottom line. It impacts the value of the case. So, you know, I just would love to encourage
1: exercise the rights and be a part of the process. You and I have done several shows on it. Next time we do a show again, we'll talk about the auto insurance, how they need to get educated. Because when you talk about Drake and all the athletes, they're only talking about how much money you're saving. They're not talking about uninsured and underinsured motorists, full tort, limited tort, and whatever they call it in other states. Yeah. I know that's important to you as well. We have about only a couple minutes left, but Kate, if you would, also yourself talk about the importance of, let me see if we got the time. The importance of obviously, counseling your client, and prepping them for what they may go through and how that helps them for the long haul.
2: Yeah, I would say the majority of my time in the cases is spent, one, hunting down where are their checks. And the other thing is talking to the clients in therapy sessions, not even about updates on the case, but really they are just having a hard time. So what I think is so important, like on a call right now with Jen and Alexis, is that the extensions of who I send to are providing the same kind of care to my client, so that they know if they call their third party attorney, they call their work comp attorney, they call their medical management team, they are getting a listening ear. Because that's what most people who are injured need. They need their case updates, but they really need someone to talk to. So if I'm referring to another attorney who's just going to be like, all right, whatever, call your work comp attorney, like, that's a problem. Or if I'm calling medical team who's like, yeah, we'll handle it, just, go do something else, that's a problem. So that's really important in the referrals, to make sure that my client is getting heard in all aspects of their case where we send them out to.
1: Absolutely. Alexis, if you will, contact information.
3: Yep. My cell phone is 484-356-6666. 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
1: And you like to be called after 2 or 3 in the morning, right?
3: Yep, exactly.
2: She's up with the baby. So
1: yeah, she's up with the baby. Exactly. Jen, if somebody wants to get in touch. Contact information.
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1: 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I want to thank everybody for tuning into the Files Law Hour here on WWDB Talk 860. I want to thank Alexis.
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0: where leadership gets real. I'm Marcus Allen, and I hope you're ready to get your jam on today.
1: Marcus, I definitely am. And for those of you who don't know, I'm Dr. James Smith Jr. Welcome back to The Jam every Monday right here on WWDB 860 AM. We dive into the wins, the wounds, and the wisdom of high-performing leaders.
0: Hey, brother. Well, first of all, it's good to see you, man. It is so good. And you got the beard today.
1: I'm going Don Johnson. People can remember that, right?
0: Miami Vice, baby.
1: Bringing the 80s back.
0: Yes.
1: People always say it's good to be seen. I really feel that now with the calamity and dysfunctional, crazy crap that's happening in my life. It is very good to be seen.
0: And not viewed.
1: I like that. What'd you do this weekend? What planet were you on? What country? Let me guess. You were in a VIP suite for the World Cup. Am I wrong?
0: How did you know? Oh, my God.
1: Not in a nosebleed.
0: Did I tell you?
1: In your car. Not in an Uber.
0: Oh, my God. You're good. I actually... So, you know, I'm trying to build this sports entertainment complex in North Philly.
1: Right.
0: 32,000 tech-enabled sports complex. And I need a guy to run the restaurant. So I asked a friend. Listen.
1: I could do that.
0: No, you I need a qualified restaurateur who is bankable, right? Meaning that they've made money from running a restaurant.
1: So you need more than jerk wings or salmon and ribs.
0: Yeah, I need more than grilling, all right? And so my guy had a connection to Marcus Samuelson.
1: Stop.
0: Yeah, the global restaurant, the Marcus Samuelson.
1: Okay. We
0: have a meeting with him last week, and God is so amazing. And so after the meeting, he said, well, Marcus, I need to see what I'm talking about. I can't just make decisions over the phone. I was like, all right, cool. And then he calls us 2 days later and says, hey, I could come this weekend if you can get me tickets to the World Cup game, Croatia versus Ghana.
1: Hello.
0: So we were like, all right, cool. I bet we got you, right? Had no idea how we were going to get the tickets.
1: Of course not. Of course not.
0: So 2 days before Saturday, I get a text message from a friend of mine, Allison Green, at Lincoln Financial Group, who owns Lincoln Financial Field. Okay. And she said, hey, Marcus, I got two tickets for you if you want to go to the game in our suite. I said, hey. So she texted me. I called her, and I said, hey, Allison, I need 5 tickets. And she said, Marcus, I can't do 5 tickets, right?
1: Oh, my goodness.
0: And then I said, well, it's for Marcus Samuelson. She said, oh, my God. He's one of the best chefs. That's my favorite chef in the world. Hold on. She calls me back 30 seconds later. I got you 5 tickets. Don't worry about the parking, the whole 9. So we spent the week Saturday with him, his wife Maya, his son Zion, and his daughter Grace. And we had an amazing, and Croatia, even though they lost, it was a great game, man. It was an amazing experience.
1: You know what I call that experience?
0: What?
1: Jesus. Savior. Heal it.
0: Hey, Doc. Hey, listen. So I had a great weekend, but we're going to have a great show, right?
1: That's an understatement.
0: Oh, I am ready for the incredible day that we're going to have today, because we got the incredible Madam President, Dr. Alicia Marshall of Community College of Philadelphia. I can't wait to just get into all the stuff that she's doing over at the college.
1: Marcus, you know, last week we had an AI expert. And, you know, I'm on board, but I'm not driving yet. So last week was learning for me. But
0: okay.
1: Education?
0: Yeah.
1: Are you kidding me? That's my jam.
0: Oh, okay.
1: I teach for 3 schools, Rutgers, Temple, as well as, gosh, it's in, oh, I'm forgetting the name of it. It's a... in Switzerland, and it's a business school, Rushford Business School in Geneva, Switzerland.
0: And then you do some work over in Singapore as well, right?
1: Well, that's part of Rutgers.
0: The Rutgers okay,
1: executive MBA program in Beijing, Shanghai, and Singapore. Right. Education is my jam, and I'm so, when I hear this quote all the time about education, it really warms my heart. It's Malcolm X, you've heard it. Education is our passport to the future, for tomorrow belongs to those who prepare for it today.
0: Mm.
1: And something tells me, Madam President over here is helping student upon student prepare for their life after school.
0: Oh, I want a doctor to prepare me for my life after this, you know, because I can tell she can change stuff, brother. She can change stuff. But I, you know, as usual, our show is built around successful focus leaders.
1: Yes.
0: Like Madam President, right? Yes. We want to make sure that we jump into conversations, the good, the bad, the ugly, that's going to help us to help people figure out how they power themselves to have a vision for the future. And so real quick, if I can just go through her bio real quick and introduce her.
1: Can I do Will
0: right
1: Smith?
0: Way.
1: Will Smith?
0: Oh, go for it. Go for it.
1: Drum roll, please.
0: listen. I don't even need a drum roll, because when I read this person's resume, I was like totally taken aback. Not only is she already phenomenal, she's the seventh president in the history of Community College of Philadelphia with an unwavering commitment to student success and institutional excellence. Previously, she served as the provost and vice president of academic and student success, overseeing academic affairs. Dr. Alicia Marshall is the seventh president who is nationally recognized leader of 25 plus years in higher education. One other thing that I really found fascinating, because when I went to school for math, right? Computer science, pre-engineering.
1: You're the one.
0: Yeah.
1: Because I didn't go to school for math.
0: Hey, listen, I love math. But when she came in and started talking about being I guess she has a doctorate in mathematics, right? And I even though I focused on math, I struggled with calculus. I struggled with some of the concepts, but I always knew that I had to do math because I wanted to do computers. So I can't wait to hear like how Dr. Marshall is helping our students, particularly our kids of color and particularly women, when it comes to mathematics and STEM. And I think that is something that is going to bring a lot of value to our audience today.
1: I can't wait. We got Madam President. Mark, did you see what she had on, girlfriend? She had a beautiful navy blue, silver, first class, first lady. I'm like, that's the Madam President right there.
0: Well, and also, you know what she did? She covered up the guns.
1: Oh, tell me about these guns. Tell me about these guns.
0: Like, when I saw the bio and I saw her picture, I was like, oh my God, like her arms are bigger than mine.
1: Wow. Madam President, Alicia Marshall, welcome.
2: Thank you. Thank you. It's wonderful to be here.
1: What are you not doing right now since you're spending time with us? Who's missing you? Who's not getting your to-do list done?
2: Well, I have a great team, and I really do lean on them, and that allows me to go places and to talk about and earn money, more money for our students. So, you know, being a president of an institution means you have to be both internal and external in some cases, and they allow me to be external when I can. So I appreciate the opportunity to talk about what we're doing at CCP and a little bit about my leadership journey.
1: When I saw your information and did my research, number one, I've spoken at CCP a couple times, had some fun with the students as well as the faculty. But number two, when I was a sophomore at Widener University back in the day, I did some of my summer courses at CCP so I can transfer so that my senior year will be a lot easier than it was. So when you think of CCP, describe it for others. Because people hear community college, they have their own perceptions of what a community college does and the impact, but they're not there. So when people ask you, as the president, about life at CCP or any other perhaps community college, what do you tell them?
2: I will say that the Community College of Philadelphia is the only community college in the city of Philadelphia. We are also one of 16 community colleges in the Commonwealth, 15 mm-hmm. community colleges in the Commonwealth, but we are the largest enrolled community college in the Commonwealth with over 21,000 students, credit and non-credit, right? So we have a huge population of students. We are a minority serving institution. The majority of our students are students of color, and we offer over 100 programs. So when you think about the impact and what an institution can do to change the economic mobility and life of not just individuals, because we actually touch families. We have siblings that attend our institution. We have folks that have parents that had attended our institution at one point in time. It's really life-changing what we offer and how we continue to bring more programming and more opportunities for our students and city residents.
1: I love this. And we can't wait to unpack your story. However, you know, you may not be aware, but the Jam Fam is, we have our question of the day. And we asked our Jam Fam to go on social media, let us know what questions they have, and we have one. And actually, we have one from a person who's in the student scholarship industry. This is her jam. It's Alicia Alexander. She's from Cinnamons, New Jersey. And she says, what are some of the financial barriers you see preventing today's students from enrolling and staying at their community college? Let me ask you again. What do you see some of the financial barriers preventing students in 2026, 27 and beyond from preventing them from enrolling in and actually finishing their time there?
2: Well, I would say since our tuition is really accessible, one of the things that I like to tell folks about the Community College of Philadelphia is we are an affordable option and we are open access. So you don't need to have a competitive process to get into taking classes. There is no barrier there. And the majority of our students do take advantage of financial aid. So they do not necessarily have to come out of pocket for tuition. However, oftentimes we find that once students start taking classes, they do experience life. Mm. You know how they say, we be lifing, right?
3: We be lifing,
0: right?
2: Right. And so they're going to have food insecurity, housing insecurity at times. They may not be able to pay for fixing their car and transportation issues. 75% of our students have some type of food insecurity or housing insecurity 75% of our student population. And so what we do is we provide holistic student support services. Mm. We have an amazing department called Single Stop. It's a one-stop place where our students can go there and they can get assistance, not just with this food insecurity and ways they can get to food or ways they can get transportation and support for those things, but also we have financial literacy training for our students as well, because at the end of the day, we want them to be able to sustain themselves beyond just getting what they need to get through college. So I would say that, you know, we are trying to remove those barriers by offering the additional supports that our students need when they do bump up against financial issues as they're attending our institution.
1: What, Madam President, like what? What, financial problems? What? What's next? I got it.
0: Well, I think one of the things that I think community college really does well is it also accepts the 4-year universities in Philadelphia, if I'm not mistaken, they accept all of the credits from community college. When someone graduates with an associate degree, they accept their credits to enroll them into those 4-year colleges. Is that correct, Madam President?
2: It depends on the articulation agreement we have with that institution. But the majority of the institutions, we do have very strong transfer agreements for a seamless transfer that supports that. In addition to that, we are also thrilled to be offering a new program, Cheney at CCP, starting in the fall.
1: What's that again?
2: Cheney at CCP.
1: Got it.
0: I love that.
2: Thanks to a $5 million earmark from the state, we are going to be partnering with Cheney to offer 2 bachelor's degree pathways at our institution at the main campus in Center City. So this removes the transportation barrier for students that may not be able to travel to Cheney. Right. They can still pursue a bachelor's degree at no tuition cost.
0: I see what you did there. Y'all trying to be an HBCU. Y'all be the, I love that. We got an HBCU in Philadelphia now.
2: Well, we are a minority-serving institution, and we do have strong ties to HBCUs, and we're thrilled to be able to provide this opportunity for Cheney students.
0: Oh, well, you know, you just made me happy as a former HBCU student. I think it's so important for our black boys and girls, young men and women, to really understand who they are and where their strength comes from. Because, you know, as someone who went to a HBCU, I didn't understand it until I went to Payne College in Augusta, Georgia. And and my daughter went to University of Maryland Eastern Shore. And so it's just something different when you can take a class and see somebody that looks like you and then learn your history from the people who are like you. So anyway, I'm getting to wrap up here. So we got to go to our first commercial. Understand something. We are going to continue to dig in here with Dr. Marshall, and it's just getting started. We'll be right back. This is The Jam. I'm Marcus Allen, and my co-host, Dr. James Smith Jr. Stay right there.
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0: it up a little more. Get the party going on the dance floor.
1: Get the party going. We already got this party going. I am Dr. James Smith Jr. with my man, the legend Marcus Allen. We're here with Madam President Alicia Marshall, and we're talking all things education, all things leadership, and really getting into her journey. And Marcus, real quick, you know, I know you work out every day, and I do my best, but Mondays I don't work out because I know we come into the studio and we're going to be jamming, so I don't have to get my cycling in my walk. We're going to work it out in here. Madam President, real quick, you told us a little bit about what you're doing now, but let's hit the rewind button and go back just a couple years, because I know maybe more than a couple years, but what was the impetus? What was the motivation, the spark that said, I want to pursue higher education, I want to get into colleges, I want to be a professor, I want to be a president, I want to teach leadership, I want to help people with growing through life, not just going through life?
2: Well, I think there were several things that happened, but when I go back and look at where I was as an undergraduate student, that's where I'm going to start, because a lot of what has happened in my professional journey actually mirrors things that I was seeing and witnessing as an undergraduate student myself. And at the time, I don't think I understood what I was witnessing. Mm. I had the pleasure to be an undergraduate student at the University of Maryland, Baltimore County. And if you know anything about UMBC, the leader at the institution at that time was Freeman Hrabowski, Dr. Freeman Hrabowski. He was an African-American man. He was a mathematician. Mm. And I saw him before he became president. I was there, and I was there when he became president. So he actually was a provost. That was the first time I even heard of what a provost was. Sure. And as that, he started a program called the Meyerhoff Scholars Program, where he intentionally went across the country to recruit high-achieving, originally African-American males in STEM, provide them full scholarships, laptops, wraparound support services, and essentially set them up to pursue not just a degree, a bachelor's degree, but a doctorate in a STEM field. While I was there, when I joined the became an undergraduate at that institution, that's when it broadened a little bit to include females. So my experience at that institution, I had another scholarship. I wasn't even part of the program, but I was immersed in a community of students that looked like me, that were high achieving. And it was a critical mass of these students there. And I had never seen so many high achieving students in one place, right? I always was the one or the two. And to just be somewhere where everyone was focused on A's, we studied together, there was peer support, it was a family environment, and he created that. And I saw my counterparts today, most of them are doctors, lawyers, some of them MDs, have MDs and PhDs. These are high achieving people, and it was inescapable. And I saw the impact. Even at that time, I knew something special was happening here. And this man, in a role of a higher education administrator, has created what was going to change the lives of so many people.
1: As Madam President is talking, I'm thinking about your role with Big Brothers Big Sisters, because it was about changing the lives of so many people consistently. There was no expiration date. You guys have a lot in common.
3: Yeah, I subscribe to this idea that you don't just show up for someone one time, right? When you are really mentoring and you're really pouring into the type of young people, young adults that we, and the challenges that they experience, I think it's important to understand, like, there's going to be, like, it's not like a one-shot deal. It's not like, you know, we've done enough now. No, you got to stay with them. And I love Madam President, the CCP's approach to saying, hey, we're not just about the educational curriculum. There are other things around that person that affects their ability to learn, not just to learn, but to excel and to make sure that they persist through college. And so what about Community College of Philadelphia resonated with you that made you want to come to Philadelphia?
2: So I often tell this story, and my CCB colleagues are going to smile because they probably heard it ad nauseum. But when I walked onto that campus for my interview at that time as the vice president, I was interviewing to be the vice president of academic and student success. if you know anything about higher education, we put folks through what I call as a hazing process. Right. I'm a member of a Black Greek letter organization.
1: I'm not going to try to guess.
2: But they put you through, and I will say we, because we're still doing it. We put folks through hours and hours of interviews. So you're interviewing with the board, you're interviewing with the cabinet, you're interviewing with the deans, you're interviewing with the faculty. One of the things that I walked away from that 8-hour marathon interview was, is that there was this through line there. Every single conversation I had during these interviews, regardless of who I was talking to, they were asking me questions about how to better serve students. Mm-hmm. And I said to myself, you can't make this up, right? They wanted to really do better for the students. And that's where their questions were coming from. And I love that. I talked to some folks that were in Maryland when I went back to Maryland, and they said, how did the interview go? And I said, I think I found my people.
3: Oh, nice.
1: We're not going to let you go.
2: I think I found my people, right?
3: Yes. So, how long you been here?
2: I came in June of 22. So.
3: Ooh. Okay. All right. So 4 years.
2: Yes.
3: Congratulations.
2: Thank you. This month, actually, June of 22.
3: So now that you found your people and you're pursuing your calling, what is that rhythm that keeps you going? Like, what are those habits, those behaviors that you engage in every day to help keep you focused and keeping this train moving?
2: I love that question. As a leader, I think we are often in situations where we have to give to others. And that's our calling, right? So, you know, you have to be the listening ear for someone who needs guidance. You have to sometimes be a counselor. You have to solve problems. You know, your mind has to constantly be thinking about what's the best solution. How do I make sure people are okay? How do we improve our student outcomes? And that requires a lot of discipline and focus and energy.
3: Yeah.
2: Let's be real. So what I do is I spend a lot of time pouring into myself. I do it first thing in the morning.
3: Okay.
2: Because that's before checking emails. It's before, you know, any meetings are going on. I get up early. I drink my hot lemon water. I sip hot lemon water. I have an auntie who lived to 96, and every day she had a cup of hot lemon water. So I don't know, but I'm doing it.
1: That's good for you.
2: I go into the Word because I need to hear from Him and I need to be reminded about what my purpose is as well as what I'm grateful for. Yeah. And I need to start that day that way. So I have that ritual. I get my lemon water. I sit down. I read the Word. I do my meditation. And then I slowly try to get into some type of physical activity most days. I'm not a 7-day-a-week workout person, but I'm probably like a 6.5.
3: Wow.
2: The endorphins that come from that, as well as there's something about pushing yourself through a hard workout. And I do a lot of weight training. But there is something about being able to tackle a hard workout physically that gives you the strength to be able to do anything else.
3: Yeah.
1: Let's stick with the tackling. As a college student, high school student, I was told, sit in the front row, always raise your hand, always let them feel you, don't give them a reason to exclude you, be there, don't miss class. What are you telling today's students? Because today's students are vastly different. And that sitting in the front row, they may say, I'm tired. I'm not doing that.
2: I love this question because as we celebrate 60 years at the Community College of Philadelphia, which we are, I've had the pleasure of having conversations with alum. And alumni come to me and they'll tell me what a difference CCP made in their life. Mm. And most often it is a story related to confidence building. It comes in many forms, but it's, you know, that faculty member that really told me or poured into me and let me know that I could do, right? And so I think our students are particularly in need of support an affirmation that they deserve to be there, that they are on the right track, that they can accomplish their goals regardless of who's saying you can't do, I never saw this and that. I heard that too, and that's another story. But that's what I think our students need to know from us. Yeah. It's not always about sitting in the front row and all this. It's about you deserve to be there. Wherever you're trying to go, you are going to get there, and we are here to help you.
3: Do you feel like you deserve to be president? Did you feel like
2: that before? Absolutely.
3: When did you start feeling
1: that?
3: There
1: was no, let me think about it.
3: No hesitation.
1: There was no, let me clear my throat.
3: Did you always feel that way, or did you have to evolve into that?
2: So I'm going to connect this to why I feel like it's important for folks that work with me, my colleagues, to pour into our students. I'm going to go back to my undergraduate experience. President Dr. Freeman Hrabowski is still my mentor to this day. Mm-hmm. He is president emeritus. He is retired. He is no longer president of the University of Maryland, Baltimore County. But he and I talk often. He has given me career advice. And what he would do years ago, even when I was earlier in my career and I wasn't even at a vice president level, if he was speaking somewhere and I was in the audience, he would say, Dr. Alicia Marshall is here. She's a graduate of UMBC, and she's going to be a college president one day.
3: Wow.
2: He would say this, and he said it multiple times. He would tell me, but he would say it in public. And there is something about speaking something into the future.
1: Put in the universe. Put it in the view. I don't want to take this break.
3: I know.
1: But I know we have Marcus. Guess what song Dr. Madam President chose for? I'm not even going to let the audience know. I'm going to tease that. How about that for a content teaser? But I'm telling you, once you hear it, you're going to want to rise up. You're going to want to rise up. It is a powerful song. When we get back to the jam, we'll be learning more about higher education and leadership and our students of the future with Dr. Alicia Marshall, Madam President. You're listening to the jam with Dr. James Smith Jr., Marcus Allen. We'll see you on the other side.
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0: You were worse than all page.
1: But guess what? I dance like nobody's watching and I sing like nobody's listening.
0: Yes, you do, in my own head. Yes, you do, brother.
1: Well, Marcus, you know, I mentioned earlier, the education is my jam. When I graduated from college, I wanted to play pro football. Off season, I wanted to write for Sports Illustrated and then find time to teach English at my old high school. Well, I got cut from three pro football teams. Sports Illustrated said they wanted me to go out of town and write for some small magazine. And I did some substitute teaching for a while. That parlayed its way into corporate. And then finally, in 2009, I started teaching for the Rutgers University Executive MBA program. And this is a program that's in Newark, New Brunswick, Beijing, Shanghai, and Singapore. I remember one class. It was 2012. We were in Shanghai. And Marcus, I don't call my classes classes. I call them experiences. So get ready for this two-week experience. My most challenging assignment is that at any point during the course of those 2 weeks, you have to stand up and make a five-minute presentation on the best leadership presentation you ever made or saw. And leading up to that, I give them all the tips and tools on how to speak and present better. So we're 1 week in. There's 60 students. And one of the American students, now, we had Americans, we had people from like 40, 50 different countries. One American said, "Yo, Doc, we haven't heard from any of the Asian students yet. They gonna get their 5 minutes in?" I was like, "Dog, why are you gonna throw them under the bus like that? You know?" He's like, "No, but you said everyone has to do it. I'm waiting." I said, "They have another week to do it." After that experience, one of the students, Sydney, came up to me, Asian female in her late 20s. And she said, "Professor, I go tomorrow." I'm like, "Okay, Sydney's going to get her. I can't wait." Next day came. I read the assignments for today. "Any volunteers?" Sydney's hand went up. I said, "Sydney, why don't you come on up?" So she took the mic. And she started to present. And I said, "Oh, my goodness, cut off my legs and call me Shorty. She is crushing this." You thought she was Toastmasters, Dale Carnegie. She wasn't giving people eye contact. She was giving them eye communication. She was using all the steps, the stop method, single thought, one person. Looked at someone, my thought with you. She crushed it. Everyone's clapping. It's over. I said, "Take a break, take a break. Sydney, over here." She came over. I said, "Who are you and where does Sydney go?" She said, "It's me." I said, "You've been quiet this entire time. You haven't said boo." I said, "Professor, I wasn't raised to be sensational like, you know, Americans, be loud. I was taught to listen, be part of the team. But I'm realizing now in my college journey, in my career, I have to make more noise. I have to be uncomfortable. I have to stretch. And I thank you for helping me see that." Now, Marcus, I thought about culture. I thought about gender. I thought about reasons that students give not to be all in, but she broke through all that life scar tissue. And something tells me, Madam President helps students every day break through life scar tissue and things that have happened in the past or language differences to be the best person that they can be. So that, my brother, is just what the doctor ordered.
0: I got to tell you, man, the thing that came across while you were saying that was how, like, the human dynamic cuts through language barriers. It cuts through culture.
1: Yes.
0: It cuts through gender. And I had a similar experience too with when people of certain cultures who are more quiet, and we tend to overlook them and underestimate them. And I think, Dr. Marshall, what we see with some of our black and brown kids sometimes is that they're quiet in certain environments, but they have so much to offer, and they can bring they bring so much to the table. But it takes someone like a Dr. James Smith Jr. to see it in them, and your teachers bringing that out of them. And I would imagine you see that every day.
2: I definitely do, and I think that is one of the reasons why I pushed through to become a true leader and kept pushing to the next step. I knew there were people, students, who needed to see somebody that looked like them doing what I'm doing. I knew how powerful that was and that had been for me. And so to your point, I think it's important

0: that we push through and do things that aren't typical of what we are supposed to do. I was told as an undergraduate student about to move into graduate work to pursue teaching mathematics that I should not go into teaching mathematics by a professor.
1: Ooh. Why, because black women don't know nothing about math? is that what you said?
0: I was told that.
2: How did that land on you?
0: I was disappointed, but it didn't stop me. But that's because I had people like Dr. Freeman Hrabowski, and I had other folks like my parents who told me I could do anything that I put my mind to. I think there are some folks, unfortunately, some of our students don't have that. That's where CCP has to step in.
1: Well, let's talk about that. The opposite of that, where you've had people who could pour into you because they've been where you've been. You know, I'd like to move into the section we call the jam up, and let's talk about, what about the thing in your life that nobody could tell you about, that you had to experience yourself? Tell us about that.
2: And did that song play a role in helping you get there?
0: So that song has multiple connections to me for multiple challenges that I've had to deal with in my life. When I hear that song now, I think a lot about our students. They have so many challenges that are outside of the typical, this is a hard class. As I talked about before, with 75% of our students having some type of financial need, housing insecurity, food insecurity, they are dealing with life.
1: Right.
0: And they still got to get up and they still have to rise up and push through. Some of them sleep in their car, but they're still coming. And I am so inspired by our students who continue to push when it's really hard. And what I want to do at CCP is make it less hard. What can we do to support them? When I hear this song, I also think about myself and a personal, devastating challenge that I had to deal with in my life. The loss, the sudden loss of my only child, who was a college student and was killed in a single car accident one day. Every day after that, I still had to get up. I had to push, even though it was hard. I still had parents living. I still had family members. I had students. People needed me. So I could not just fall into this despair that everybody would have understood if I did that. People who know about this understand that that is where you can be and that's where some people can stay. But I couldn't do that. My son, who was always there to support me, he was at my dissertation defense. He had lost time with me because I was working and trying to get a doctorate and trying. What would it have been if I had not continued the journey?
2: Marcus, as she shares that compelling story, knowing that you experienced something similar this year, how is that landing on you?
1: Well, I think the despair part, like, really hits hard because I remember going through it myself. And it's hard to, like you said, Madam President, it's hard to explain to people because people are like, well, wow, you didn't cry. You didn't do the normal stuff, right? Which whatever normal is. I don't know what normal is. And I remember telling someone, I said, despair has my address. It will find me when it wants to. But until then, I got to keep moving forward. And sometimes people don't understand. And I can't even say that's strength. It could be denial. It could be whatever our bodies, our minds, you know, like when something tragic happens where, like, you see somebody get their arm cut off and they don't feel the pain, right? Yeah. It's almost like that. It's not like strength, at least from my perspective. I'm not saying I was strong because I did it. It was just a response that I can't explain.
2: Yeah.
1: And so, Madam President, I my heart goes out to you and your family. And you probably could vouch for this. The most of my pain came from when I saw the pain on other people's faces for their loss of my child.
0: Amen.
1: Right? Right. And it's like, now I really want to cry about that for some reason, right? Because I hated to see them in pain, and that kind of masked my own pain. I don't know if you had a similar feeling.
0: I did. I do. Yeah. You could be having a wonderful day, and then someone reaches out to you and says, oh my gosh,
1: right?
0: I can't stop thinking about your son. I miss him. You know, I'm devastated. And, you know, and it puts you right back there because you're trying to console, comfort them.
1: Yep, yep.
0: Of course.
1: It's weird, isn't it?
0: Of course. So
1: that jam up for you, how has it, or has it not, strengthened your resolve and your leadership and how you lead others?
0: Well, I think when you lose someone suddenly, it really puts life, work, all of those things in perspective. As a leader, I think, particularly as a large organization, you know, you can't take everything so seriously.
1: Right.
0: I would have bad days every day if one thing happened and I let that be, oh my gosh, this is horrible. It really allows you to remind yourself about what's really important. What's really important are the people. What's really important are the relationships. And when you can put things in proper perspective, there is such a freeing that happens because you're no longer bound to what does everybody expect me to do or what's the worst thing that can happen. When you lose a child, and maybe this will resonate with you, the worst thing has already happened.
1: Yes, yes.
0: And most of us are afraid to take chances, to apply for the job, to do, because they don't want to experience the failure or what if it goes left.
1: Yeah.
0: I lost a lot of that, right?
1: Oh, hold that thought. Right, we got to come back to that.
2: I got a choice.
1: We have 5 seconds.
2: Yeah, I got to take a break or get my praise on. Yeah, I don't know which one, but I think our sponsors.
1: Say amen.
2: You're listening to The Jam on WWDB. I'm Dr. James Smith Jr. here with the legendary Marcus Allen. We're chopping it up with the Madam President, Alicia Marshall. When we come back, the challenge, Marcus Moments. Don't you go anywhere. You won't be disappointed.
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0: welcome back to The Jam. We are jamming with Madam President Alicia Marshall, PhD, the present, seventh president of Community College of Philadelphia. The conversation today is more than life, it's more than education, it's more than leadership and perseverance. It's a masterclass in helping others lead with creativity, responsibility, empowerment, focus, and accountability. And Marcus, I promise I won't sing anymore, Rise Up, because I want our listenership to come back, so I will mouth the words to you. But this is compelling today. It's moving me. How about you?
1: Yeah, I love our shows when my entire emotional palette has been touched. When I had humor, we had intellectual information, we had, you know, some sorrow, some grief, right? I think it's the entire human dynamic that we tried to experience today. And I hope our audience felt that as well.
0: It's been the wounds, the wisdom, and the wins.
1: Yes, it has been. And I think that's a perfect segue. I got so much today. And I'm going to try to break this into three chunks. And from a win perspective, I think your entire life, your entire work, body of work, is the win today, Dr. Marshall. I think you are a living example of what excellence and accessibility, that they are not opposites. And when your mentor, Freeman Hrabowski, when he called out, he called you out in the audience, and he publicly said that you were going to be someone. He prophesied over you in a public arena, and he kept doing it. So that sort of consistency, that sort of proof of concept, so to speak, you're that proof of highest performing leader in the room can also be the most committed to bringing others with her. You win for the Jam family because you don't stop. You don't make us choose between excellence and service. You say we have to do both. Mm. And so that's a win for us today. The wound, we celebrate the ceiling breakers, but rarely do we acknowledge what it costs to be one of those. And you talked about in the morning how you have this disciplined approach in the morning. And you talked about how you work out, right? And you work out because you push yourself so hard that it gives you the confidence that no matter what comes up in your life, that you are going to be able to overcome it. You have your only son that I could never even imagine having one child. I got seven. Having one child that dies. And then you say to yourself, this has got to be the worst thing that'll ever happen to me. Everything else is going to be, I just got to do it. And I can't take myself too seriously. I think that to me is an honor and a journey that's worth acknowledging, and it's something that we should imitate. We honor the arrival without honoring the journey. Mm. And so we want to thank you for sharing that today.
2: Very welcome.
1: And then lastly, the wisdom. Madam President, first of all, I love saying Madam President. I feel like you just make me feel like I'm in the halls of the White House. Well, maybe not today. Maybe like 4 years. Let's go 8 years ago. But Dr. Marshall, you said something that stopped me cold. And when you were talking about how you want to make room for others, and I could feel your authenticity in that. And then you reinforced it with everything that you've done in your life, from people telling you what you couldn't be, that you shouldn't go into math, that you couldn't go into STEM, that the last thing that people thought is you would be president. And here you are today. And I think what I know about leaders, the leaders who last aren't the ones who know the most. They're the ones who build the most. You build the most in people. You build the pipelines, you build the possibilities. Mm. And so that, in my mind, is wisdom, Dr. Marshall. And you dropped it here today on the Jam Show. So take it, use it, and don't waste it, Jam fam.
0: That was spectacular. I know this is grammatically incorrect, I'm going to say it anyway.
1: Oh, not two doctors.
0: CCP. Uh-huh. Y'all lucky. Y'all blessed.
1: Yes.
0: Madam President is all of that. giving her flowers today, tomorrow, and forever. You're blessed to have her in your school.
1: So we're going to do one more thing with Dr. Marshall before we get out of here. Dr. Marshall, we always do the encore. And we ask our guests to give our audience one thing that they can do over the next 30 days, something simple that they can do to change their life for the better for the next 30 days. What you got for us?
2: I'm going to break the rule. I'm probably the first person that's going to do this, but I'm going to give you two things.
1: All right. Go for it.
2: The first thing is write down what it is that you want to accomplish. Mm. Write it down. Say it out loud. Speak it. It will come true. Yeah. But you have to put it there into your mind. The second thing I would say is discipline yourself to take one thing that can push you towards your goal. For most people, they will resonate with working out, but do something for yourself so that you are not neglecting you. You will not realize how many benefits you will have in so many other areas of your life, your relationships, your work, if you take the time to pour into yourself, whether that's eating right, sleeping better, working out, but take one thing that you're going to commit to doing for the next 30 days that's going to be about you.
1: I love that. And I hope our audience at home, nobody in our audience should be thinking, oh, yeah, it's easy for you to say that because you come in here looking like you was born with muscles, you know. But I love that because it just says, like, you doing that doesn't help me. It helps you, right? Help me help you. And that's what I heard. So thank you for that encore. Doc, what do you think about that?
0: I'm looking forward to visiting the campus.
1: Yeah, I'd love
0: to sit down and talk to the students and perhaps even doing a show on location.
1: I love that. Listen, Doc, like, would you be open to that? You know?
2: Let's do it.
1: All right. Well, you heard it here. The next Jam show will be taking place at Community College of Philadelphia.
2: All right.
1: Dr. Marsh, we want to just be serious and say thank you. This was an amazing interview. You're an amazing leader. And we can't wait to see how we can help you continue to have impact in this city.
0: And for folks who can't see us yet, because we're going podcast.
1: Yeah.
0: Madam President is sitting up there, great posture. I'm like, let me sit up straight. Everything is poised and in place. And this was, for me, it's the keepsake.
1: Oh, absolutely. Absolutely. And so to our listening audience, remember, our experiences help to shape.
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18: Live from Philadelphia, it's The Motor Crew, a roundtable discussion about all things related to cars, the industry, and the passionate debate about the machines we love.
19: Yes, yes, yes. This is a new yes brought to you by Mikey T.
20: Mikey T taking over the yes, yes, yes, yes. Motor Crew live on WWDB AM 860 Philadelphia. Mike, you want to lead off, my man?
19: Yeah, man. Let's talk about it. We got a lot of cars. I'm going to go right to it. We're going to skip the weather. We're going to skip sports. We got cars.
20: Thank God.
19: We got cars.
21: Not much to talk about in sports this week.
20: Yeah, weather's gorgeous. Moving on.
19: We have a bunch of new things coming in here. We've got an X5 M5 M50i that's coming in.
20: Yes.
19: We've got an E92 M3 Dynan S3 coming in.
20: Yes, yes.
19: We have a 2002 TII that just got here.
20: Hell yes.
19: Yeah,
20: excuse my
19: ahead.
20: Language.
19: I know you
20: such
19: like that
20: a
19: car.
20: Cool little car.
19: We sold an 8 Series manual.
22: E30 coming.
19: We have an E30 coming in here too that just got photographed. That'll be coming on here too.
21: Did you say the X5?
19: The M50.
20: That was the first one, yes.
22: Yep. I guess we can include the Wraith in the BMW conversation.
19: We have the Wraith. Yep.
20: Yeah, yeah.
19: We have the Z3M Coupe still here.
20: We do.
19: We got a red Range Rover, a black Range Rover.
20: Got some Broncos.
19: Yep. We got two white Broncos in different trim levels at different price points.
22: Mm-hmm. Same thing with Scat Packs or Challengers.
20: But that's the thing. Yeah, we're going to get into some of our pony cars because we got not one, but two Challengers.
19: Two Challengers here. I got a BMW 6 Series here. We still have a white Maserati, a red 996 911 Turbo. Uh-huh. I mean, we are flooded.
20: Going
19: with
20: nuts.
19: Cars right now.
20: And we've
19: have
20: got
19: something
20: themes.
19: For everybody.
22: 924 coming to bring a trailer soon.
19: Mm-hmm. Mm. That'll be active. I just got the draft for that actually about an hour ago. So we're going to have that live too. And the Voodoo Blue 911 is still here should you want the best 991.2 convertible available.
20: You, come on, y'all. This is ridiculous. Listen, but that's the thing. We've been going with themes. You guys, we did some Broncos. Now we're going with some Challengers.
19: Mm-hmm.
20: We're
19: going
20: to be talking about pony cars in a little bit.
22: We got a vet coming.
20: Corvette.
22: C5.
19: Oh, they said a pet.
20: Like,
19: we got a pet.
20: We got dogs, cats. Oh, man.
19: Well, we're jamming. The shop is jamming.
21: Did you mention the 996 Turbo?
19: Yeah.
21: Okay.
20: He did.
19: Yep.
20: He did.
19: Did I miss anything?
21: I was still stuck on the yeses. So.
19: Yeah, there's a lot of yeses. How many did I give out there? Seven,
20: no, eight? No, no more. Okay, we'll go the other way. No, it's a beautiful day. We got a lot of stuff going on. Mm-hmm. The Service Alpha Precision shop had a lot of cool cars in there I saw this week. You had
19: yep.
20: the Lambo, and then a beautiful old 280 SE convertible in a lovely shade of green. So
22: yeah, it's a cool car.
20: Those guys are.
21: We have yesterday. We had a Volvo and a Bentayga. We had two totally different SUVs.
22: Now we have
20: who else
22: nine.
20: Is bringing a Volvo into shop but me? My crazy bud.
21: My neighbor.
20: Oh, really?
21: Yep. Brought his Volvo in for brakes.
20: Okay.
21: Shout out there.
22: Got 968 in for a whole bunch of stuff right now.
20: Mm.
22: Just got to get that car back on the road. Car's been sitting for about 2 years, so.
20: Right.
21: 964.
22: Yeah, 964.
21: Yeah.
22: What did I say?
20: Oh, you said 968. It's
21: 968,
20: true.
21: Which we have out front.
20: We have one of those, too. It's you just chock full of all the good stuff. Yeah, it is.
19: Yeah, we got something for everybody right now. Yeah.
20: Look, it's fun. And that's the thing. This is the perfect weather for all this stuff, by the way. It's like 70 and sunny. I'm enjoying driving. This is for the older stuff.
21: Last week after we left the show, we were driving the red 996 Turbo, and the weather was like this. So Pat and I took the car, the red 996 Turbo, down to Manayunk, had a great lunch at the Bayou. Shout out to Joe there, hooked us up.
22: Great.
21: And it was just like a perfect day.
22: Yeah, it was awesome.
21: For it.
20: Went down to Manayunk. Nice.
21: Yeah. Wasn't planned. Just
20: right.
22: Joe was the man.
21: Yeah.
20: Okay.
22: Great conversation, great food, great cool. Buffalo chicken wrap.
20: Ooh.
22: Highly recommend.
19: That car probably looked great on.
21: It did. It looked so good sitting out there. Nice. That bright red.
20: Very nice.
19: Yep.
20: Man, let me bring up, I just want to talk about something crazy. I want to bring up a Philly story, this Wawa thing that happened to me today, because I was telling you about this really quickly. Wawa is usually the oasis of peace for Philadelphians, I would say. You go in, everybody's actually nice to each other.
21: We just had that happen just 20 minutes ago. Right. Pat and I were arguing with a guy over who's going to hold the door.
20: Right.
21: Because we were all offering.
20: No, you go. No, you yeah, go. No, yeah. It really is great. It's just so funny to me. The parking lot, sometimes parking lot can be a little bit of a demilitarized zone. But what I saw today, I've never seen it.
21: What they say, yeah. Right? You know,
22: the
21: Wawa
22: parking
21: is the only place in the
22: zone,
21: world
22: dude.
21: Where you'll hold the door for someone and then run them over in the parking lot.
20: It's so true.
19: Well, it's so true.
20: This morning I went to get gas out my way. I won't even get into which one it was, but it was full. I was surprised. It was like, 10:30 in the morning and every single pump was taken. So I had to wander around and then I get in there. I sneak by between two cars that I do notice are parked really close to each other, an X3, older X3, and an Acura SUV, like literally back to back. And as I get out of it, I realize there's an argument going on. The guys that own the X3, which are actually parked in front of the pump, had gone in to pay with cash. While that was happening, this woman in the Acura decided she didn't want to wait, cancels whatever he's got going on so she can start filling up while he's walking out the door.
19: Wow.
20: And then is arguing with them about what it is that they're doing. Like,
22: that's crazy.
20: The guys are looking around like, you got.
21: I get it, though.
20: The car is there. And she's like,
21: I get it because a lot of people, and it drives me crazy, after they get their fuel,
20: they go
21: in and shop.
20: Okay.
21: If the nozzle is actively in the car and you're inside shopping, ordering your sandwich, whatever,
20: right.
21: I'm okay with that.
20: Oh, sure.
21: But it's when you're done filling and then you walk inside.
20: And then you stroll
21: and
20: inside.
21: And you leave your car there. There's been times where I'm at Wawa and every pump is taken by a car that has someone inside. And you just want to get gas and get out of there.
20: I hear what you're saying. She had to actively cancel the prepay.
21: Right.
20: So for all of her hurry, then she had to go in with that guy so that he could get his money back because all of a sudden it was canceled.
21: In her defense, though, who uses cash to pay for gas at Wawa anymore?
20: Oh, wow.
21: She probably didn't even think, oh, he might be inside
20: okay.
21: paying cash.
22: Got to get those reward points.
20: I cannot believe you are defending this absolute psycho.
21: I get it because I purposely am very conscious of moving my car after I get gas if I'm going to go in.
20: Sure. Absolutely.
21: You know, if it's not something, if I'm just grabbing a drink real quick, I can do it while the car's filling up. But otherwise, move the car.
20: There we go.
22: That's some Wawa etiquette right there.
21: Yep.
20: Yeah. You're not. Listen, that's gas station etiquette.
21: I wouldn't do it at Sheetz.
20: just to start trouble. Yes. After you're finished, you're supposed to move the car.
21: Right.
20: If you actually have to go through the process of canceling somebody else's prepaid in order to slide the thing and go while the person's like, what are you doing? Like, that's, come on. That's that's a little bit crazy. Anyway.
21: Why would you pay cash at Wawa, though, when you get such good discounts using the app?
20: Listen. Now we're getting into
21: it. It wasn't you.
22: Wawa, you need to sponsor us.
20: I know I do. I like that's how I get my points for my free sandwiches.
21: Yeah,
20: absolutely.
21: No, I do the opposite. I buy all the food for the points and then spend the points on
22: get 30 cents off a gallon
21: on gas.
20: There you go.
22: That is necessary.
20: But it was just one of those crazy moments. And they were in that. He and his buddy were like, are we just in an opposite lane where she's arguing with us about canceling our thing? So, but there we go. Tony gave me the opposite thing.
0: We were just talking about Service House of Precision.
21: They're just lucky she didn't pull up and put the nozzle into her car after they paid.
0: Well,
21: stretch it over and start filling up on their dime.
0: All I would say is if you're really in a hurry.
19: That would have been the real move right there.
0: I mean, well, if you're in a hurry, she sure made it so that she wasn't going to get anywhere quickly, because then she had to do the right thing and wander in with them and then watch the Wawa people like, what do you mean it got canceled? And then trying to figure out.
22: I was being a bad person, so.
21: My pet peeve at our Wawa today, the Wawa right near our shop.
0: Yeah.
21: You're going to hate this. They got rid of plastic bags today.
0: Ugh.
21: That's brutal.
0: But that's, that's true. I'm at the King of Prussia one, and you can't get plastic bags.
21: I know, but I ours was like a good holdout for that. And being the one we go to the most, we buy a lot there at one time. You know, we buy our lunch and fruit and stuff, so we end up getting a bag from that one more than most of the others. Today, they're charging 50 cents for a bag.
0: A 50 cents?
21: Ooh, yeah, which I'm pretty sure the others are 10 cents.
0: Yeah, it's 10 cents over in King of Prussia, for sure.
19: They really want to discourage
21: the only other
19: bag.
21: One that I knew, like, where I actively buy a bag is down the shore, usually, because we're walking. But,
0: right.
21: Yeah, and that was 10 cents. Wawa's 50, or Malvern's 50 cents.
0: Yeah, but this reminds me of my L.A. life, where it's hilarious, like, where you have these bags, and then sure enough, you go into your car, and like, I know I have 25 bags in my house, and I have nothing in the car. So you start, like, pre-prepping the trunk with bags for your
21: food. We're always in a different car, too, so it's never going to get left in a car. No. We're going to have a collection of Wawa bags at the shop for when people are trading in their car, and we have to clean out their car.
22: That works.
21: They're going to be getting Wawa bags.
0: I think every car sold by Castor Motor Group should come with a Wawa bag. I think that's an excellent selling point. Just a little something to throw in there. A little sweeten the deal kind of a thing.
22: All right, I got a question.
0: Okay.
22: Out of all the cars we have in inventory right now, which car are you guys taking home?
21: Oh, like, man. Like permanently or just for the night?
22: You're just taking. It's yours.
19: Probably the Rolls Royce Wraith.
0: That's tough. Yeah, the Rolls Royce Wraith.
22: Mike's taking the Wraith.
19: Yeah, sure. I mean, there's a bunch of really great things in that world, especially the M3. The Dynan S3 is a really special car to try and replicate and get again.
0: Hmm.
19: But I guess I just haven't had a Wraith.
0: That's a good point for you.
22: You had the 92 already,
19: yeah. I haven't had the Wraith.
0: That'd be your breakout into that kind of coupe stuff. I could see you sliding over to the Bentley next. Try a little
21: bit. Two cars that are in our inventory but not actively for sale count.
22: Yeah.
21: All right. The 930.
22: No. That's too easy.
0: I tell you what, that's the thing. I think because it's sitting around, and I'm assuming I could get it. I'd probably go for the Voodoo Blue 991.
21: Yeah. I mean, that's definitely up there.
22: Yeah.
0: Yeah. But that's a tough call.
22: I know.
0: What are you thinking, Pat?
22: Probably between the E92 with all the dining goodies on it.
0: Oh, that, yeah.
22: Or the 996 turbo that we have.
0: The 996 turbo.
22: Yeah, the 01 turbo, right?
0: It's an 01.
19: Yeah, it's an 01.
0: Yeah,
19: guards red 01.
22: Those cars are just so good. And I don't know.
0: That was interesting.
21: No one's saying a.
19: I was just thinking the Rolls Royce is really the ultimate, like, big coupe driving car out of all that. Mm. You would really ignore that? Like, money aside, you're like, I don't want a Rolls Royce.
22: I think the 996 would scratch an itch more than the Wraith.
19: Can we get Emily on the phone?
22: And let's see. Emily would take the Bronco Raptor. My girlfriend would take the Bronco Raptor. Oh, I already made the mistake of letting her drive it once. She's like, I want this.
19: I know.
0: She's ready to switch allegiances. I mean, she's driving a very similar. That's what's interesting to me. She's already driving a very similar car.
22: So she drives a Jeep right now, and the Bronco Raptor just does everything better than the Jeep Wrangler. So
0: faster.
19: Well, we do have another Bronco that you might be interested in.
0: Yeah, the Badlands.
19: She's trying to save on the price point.
0: See, I just love you guys.
22: Lower
0: really
22: mileage.
0: Yeah, you guys are doing your niche stuff right now. I mean, that's why I kind of wanted to talk about pony cars in general, because you have two great challengers.
22: Yeah, and also the Red Eyes, Hellcat Red Eye. What other car can you get that has 800 horsepower basically and for just under 70 grand?
21: So what is the horsepower difference between the two challengers that we have right now?
22: 300?
0: It's 485 for a scat pack versus 797 for the
19: right. It doesn't have
21: I don't know these cars at all. So
22: the biggest difference is
21: the suspension different in both cars? Are the brakes different?
22: The Red Eye will have they'll have a different rear end completely. And you don't have the supercharger, and the supercharger whine in the Red Eye is one of the most addicting sounds to ever be put into a car.
19: Yeah.
0: That's
19: and it's got the wide body driven package on it, too.
21: R53 Mini Cooper S with a 15% reduction pull.
19: We have the GP.
21: I know. That's once he drives it, with a reduction pulley on there, and you get the supercharger wind out of that.
19: It does sound really cool.
22: Yeah, I believe
19: that.
22: I
19: got some videos to send you. I actually, the Hellcat does sound better. It really does.
22: Really? Yeah, you can hear
0: a big supercharger. You can hear.
21: I don't have any time driving any of these chargers or Hellcats any farther than down the street.
19: Me neither.
0: You should take
21: I've never really driven them to understand them.
0: Okay.
19: Yeah, I drove it down the street to do glamour shots, but the thing makes monster power. Like, you really have to watch your
22: The Red Eye would be a super fun car to have in a multi-car collection.
19: Mm-hmm.
0: Hmm.
22: You know, if you have a car that can do back roads or, you know, you have your fun back roads car and you just want a car that you can go on a road trip with and just have stupid amounts of power and have a blast with, with the Red Eye's there for.
0: See, that's what's interesting. You know, the three main pony cars traditionally, historically in America are the Mustang, the Camaro, and the Challenger. Those are the main. There's some AMX stuff there here and there that was kind of interesting. But this last generation from that era, the Mustang and the Camaro are smaller. You wouldn't want to put your friends in the back of that. The Challenger actually
22: you
0: can put four real-sized adults in that thing, all their gear in the huge trunk, and it's actually pretty decent. Grand touring car.
21: They're big cars.
0: They are.
21: You know from moving them around. They're
0: right.
21: Big.
0: Now
22: they're one of the most annoying cars to have in storage, honestly.
21: They're big with no visibility.
19: The visibility is rough.
21: Yeah.
19: It's really hard to see out the back of that car. And the sides, the windows are so
0: shrunk. Yeah, it's a little bit of a gun slit kind of a thing. Now, it's also interesting because the two that you have the regular narrow body scat pack, not a wide body, and then a wide body thing. So the funny thing about those wide bodies is they actually, because they have a wider track, they grip pretty well. It's a big car. And
21: I was actually in one. Remember when we went to Mecum? I don't know if they were doing it the year we were there, where they were giving rides in them around the skid pad.
0: Oh, yes. Yes.
21: And I did that one of the years.
0: And they were doing a little drifty action?
21: Yeah. I mean, you could do it in any car, really. Right. But yeah, so you can feel the power of that big car.
0: They don't feel as much as like a boat as you would think. When they have the proper suspension, when it's all that sports stuff, especially that one, they actually hang on pretty well. I mean, you are forever attempting to get grip. I mean, from acceleration, the thing's
21: which
0: always
21: trying. Which is anything,
0: to,
21: whether it's a Cadillac CTS 5V
0: Corvette,
21: or any of them, any of the V Cadillacs.
22: Any of these super high horsepower muscle cars right now are just going to be struggling for grip, unless it's the ZR1.
0: In my experience, though, those the Blackwing cars, they're unbelievably good at putting the power down for how much power they have. You still can't just do an on-off throttle with that stuff, but they're pretty great. The Hellcats, they want to do that. I mean, the funny thing about the Scat Pack is one of its options is with that Scat Pack package is called a line lock, where you can go ahead, hit line lock, and it just holds the front brake so you can do smoky burnouts. The Scat Pack has line lock.
22: Yeah, the Red Eye does too.
0: Yeah, well, they all obviously definitely do.
22: You don't need it.
0: But, you know, not all of those smaller engine cars have that. The Scat Pack has the line lock buried in the screen. And then you can, you're just out there to make noise and make a smoke show.
19: Wasn't this Audi's answer to the high horsepower cars? Was to make all-wheel drive, get all four wheels digging into the ground and get going?
0: That was a huge tipping point moment where it was like, no matter what, you can get grip. And it wasn't as dramatic, but it was always very effective, which is why I liked them.
19: And then today, all the cars that BMW X drives, all these cars that are all-wheel drive now, it's, you know, primarily about getting the power to the floor.
0: There was a certain point, I think, especially when they started getting 400, 500 horsepower, it was like when they started putting twin turbos and things, it's like, if we actually want this thing to get anywhere, then they almost had to go to all-wheel drive at that point.
21: That makes me realize, I don't know why, but in my dream last night, it was something about, someone was asking me about the front electronic differential in a Ferrari FF.
19: Really?
21: Yeah.
19: Wow. How did you answer
21: just
19: the
21: came
19: question?
21: To mind. I was like needing service and they were asking me questions about, I don't know. I don't know where that came from. But
0: that's crazy.
21: Yeah.
0: There's always a difference between all the pony cars are supposed to be fun to drive. So I'm not surprised none of them come with all wheel drive or things like that. Like, it kind of defeats the purpose.
22: Yeah, definitely.
0: But I mean, that's where they've had almost all those great YouTube shows with the challenges where they're showing that against any kind of electric thing where most of the time, doesn't matter who the driver is, and I've seen some videos where they purposely hire like a quarter mile specialist where they're just trying to get the thing to hook up off the line. It's just, it's difficult when you got that much power, but it's fun.
22: It's definitely fun.
0: It's fun.
22: Absolutely fun.
0: I think I could easily, if we're going for a variety of experiences, I would think a wide body Challenger, Hellcat, or Scat
21: they're comfortable.
0: Pack.
21: I mean, they're
22: seats rule in them.
21: Definitely comfortable car to be in.
0: Yeah,
22: and the Scat Pack
21: like
22: has some
21: right
22: custom
21: where
22: stuff
21: you want
22: too.
21: It to be.
0: Mm-hmm. But there's, you know, there's the Challenger reputation, right? I feel like you see those far off and you just assume there's going to be a cop coming after them at some point.
21: Totally.
0: So, but I love them. I'd love, if you like driving, I think they're incredible fun. I would love to see what you think. If you actually just took one on a windy road for a little bit, I would be really interested to see what you think.
21: I think the thing that's always stopped me from owning one is the low roof line. And
0: for
21: like
0: you,
21: said,
0: that's
21: the, like,
0: you can't
21: and
0: see.
21: Looking out the windows. Yeah. I like bigger windows and
0: sure.
21: Big opening.
0: For you in particular, sitting at a red light where the lights may be a little too close, you'd be doing
21: even
0: that
21: or
0: duck.
21: Just looking out the side window. I don't want to look right into the roof line you know? When you're looking out. And they just don't like sit that low. I mean, you can be in a smaller car and look out the window.
0: It's true.
21: I.e. 911s, but
0: no. It sits up high.
19: We're selling these too, and we've talked about, we remember saying, do we put this car outside to show people? And Pat's
0: no,
19: like, absolutely not.
0: Not if you want to keep it.
22: Right. Yeah, no. They so definitely are a
19: just
22: hot
19: a quick
22: commodity.
19: Data point. This yeah, car yeah.
21: Flip
19: has,
21: side, when they come to look at it, have it outside.
19: Yeah, I know. This car has 60 times higher the national average rate of theft and 25 per 1,000 vehicles are stolen.
0: Way to sell that bad boy.
22: Damn.
0: Yeah,
22: nice. So,
0: well, that's a, for
21: they
0: all
21: do
0: you
21: make some great
0: one.
21: Security systems for it. So there's aftermarket companies that yep. specialize in the security systems for
0: it's true.
22: Yeah,
21: the Dodges, the Challengers, Chargers,
22: any
21: Durangos
22: product really.
21: Yeah,
22: Trackhawks.
0: Yep, definitely. I mean, more of that. Just if you buy one, just put it in the garage at the very least to get started, and don't leave your keys near it so they can do the
19: radio antenna thing.
0: Yeah, that thing.
22: Still mind blowing how there isn't a class action lawsuit against Mopar for that.
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0: Well, when we come back, we're going to talk more about those pony cars. We had some other stuff because, you know, I wanted to talk a little bit with you guys about the new Mustang because it's still amazing to me how many different models of that there are. And we want to talk about some electric cars, the Jaguar. We want to talk about some cringy automotive terms. That was something, Tony, you talked about. So we will get to that right after this commercial break.
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0: No, no, no, no, no. It's the radio show.
22: Oh, God.
0: I can't hear
22: me.
0: Am I up? Sounds dead.
22: Yeah, we're good. We're live.
0: Must just be my thing this out. Motor Crew, WWDB AM 860 live from Philadelphia. We were talking about
22: all the usual muscle cars.
0: Muscle cars
22: is not the usual. Usually it's GT3s, M3s.
0: And they're not muscle cars.
21: We're not going to talk about them.
0: And I said muscle cars, too. We're not talking about muscle cars. We're talking about pony cars. While we were on that, like we said, we have a couple cool Challengers that we had for sale. That got me thinking about pony cars. And I was just interested because I just went to Ford's website just to look at what they have available for the Mustang. I can't believe how many different models are actually available of that car at this point. It's kind of insane. And they continue to do well. But that's the thing. You know, they have four cylinders,
22: like
0: six
22: Mustangs
0: cylinders.
22: Are under the radar.
0: Different versions of the... Obviously, the GT, there's premium, there's a dark horse supercharged, which is basically the new version of the GT500. They just don't even call it that. And then they have that insane GTD, which is like a $300,000 car, which is basically not actually a Mustang. It has a Mustang body, but then everything underneath is completely different.
22: That's a supercar.
21: I wonder how many of the base Mustangs they sell to the general public versus rental car companies.
19: Yeah, I was going to say that's a rental car.
21: How many people in the general public...
0: I feel like when they come driving by, I'm surprised by how many of them are obviously EcoBoost. Because you can tell.
19: Right.
21: Yeah.
0: Right? They make right that kind of whistly four-cylinder noise, and you got somebody kind of running them. And I would also point out that they actually, Ford seems to be leaning into that, because they actually have a suspension package specifically for the four-cylinder, so that it's a little more enthusiast-oriented. So I think they're just dealing with the fact that there are... You know, people, you might want an 8-cylinder, but we know, I mean, from all the 6-cylinder Chargers and Challengers and Mustangs and Camaros we've seen over the years, we know not everybody can get one.
19: I'm surprised you seem surprised by this, because there are 7 variants of this car. How many variants do you think there are of the 911, which we talk about every week?
0: The 911 is insane. We know the 911, I don't think that, is there a model that even comes close to the 911?
21: There's something like 34 variants or something.
19: It's 25 variants of the 911 right now.
21: I think that's low right now.
19: It's almost 4 times the amount of variants as the Mustang.
21: Yeah.
0: But that's going to go to our point where you want to talk about the new CEO of Porsche, because there's, you know, they just announced the whole thing that they're going to be doing differently in terms of how they're going to start moving up market intentionally. Like, they want more profit selling less cars. And the guy that's the CEO now was the CEO of what before? McLaren. And?
22: Ferrari.
0: And Ferrari. So they are going to start intentionally moving that upscale. The Mustang is still the people's sports car in a lot of ways, or like pony car. And obviously, Camaro comes and goes. The Challenger, the current Charger, is not doing too well. Dodge Daytona sales. I wanted to bring that up too.
19: Go over that. You told me the numbers, but
0: That was the thing. I was trying to look at the Mustang is selling better than ever. I don't remember the numbers offhand, but I did. That was something I looked up. The current new Dodge Daytona Charger comes now in a 6-pack, the internal combustion engine version and also the electric version, right?
21: The Charger that needs a charge.
0: The Charger that needs a charge. So they just released their third quarter figures, which is third quarter for is July, August, and September. How many electric Chargers do you think they sold for third quarter, if you were to guess?
22: 200.
0: 200? Okay.
21: So, yeah, not many.
0: Guess what? He was really, it was 236.
22: That's crazy.
0: They sold 236 of them.
22: Oh, my God.
0: They sold in the same quarter that the 6-pack, which had just come out last year, so those numbers were kind of low last year. Third quarter for the ICE combustion motor cars, 3,446. So that one's kind of going up. So it's obvious who's going to buy that. And we now know why they have now announced they're going to figure out a way to stuff a V8 into that chassis, because that's the only way they're going to
22: bring
0: it back.
21: Which kind of brings us to our next topic. Jaguar released a car yesterday.
0: They did.
21: It's electric, as you know, we kind of figured. Mm-hmm. Is it going to sell?
0: Okay, so a little bit of the background. This was the one.
19: This is the Type
0: O1. The Type O1.
21: Yep.
0: Which, when it first came out, was an advertising debacle. Like, they came in like pink and green, and they had what looked like an old 80s like pop music.
21: So I haven't read any of the comments yesterday on any of the posts to see what people think of this.
0: A lot. You still have people that hate everything about it and think it's ugly. And then you have a surprising number of people like, you know what? This actually isn't that bad looking.
19: It's not bad. It looks like a slab.
22: I'm not with that surprising amount of people.
0: You're with the unsurprising amount of people that still hate it. Okay.
22: Yeah, I can't stand it.
19: It's too much. It is a brick.
22: It's a brick.
0: Did you like it any more than the concept, which is slightly different, or nothing?
22: Nothing.
0: Nothing.
22: It's just, I don't think it's going to go anywhere, dude.
0: Right.
22: I can't see this car being the electric car that all of a sudden makes enthusiasts be like, oh, I'm getting an electric car.
21: Mm-hmm. I don't think it's going to make enthusiasts get an electric car. I think it's going to make the South Florida consumers who might normally buy an S-Class or a 7 Series or the like also look at this and get something just because it does have a presence. It's polarizing the same way Cybertruck is, whether you like it or not.
0: Right.
21: It's polarizing, and that's where the buyers are going to be. L.A., South Florida, you know, those kind of communities.
0: Mm-hmm.
21: Retirement community, so...
22: Interesting.
21: It's not meant for Pat.
0: No, it never
22: was. Thank God.
0: It, yeah. So you're saying you would not, if you were the target demographic, it wouldn't work out too well for
21: him. I want to drive it. I don't hate it. I've liked every other big Jaguar. Mm-hmm. The last XJ, you know, was a great car.
0: Mm-hmm.
21: So I'd be curious to see what this is like.
22: I want to see how big this thing is, too.
19: Mm-hmm.
0: I think it's
22: going to be like the size of a truck, dude.
0: Right.
19: Nobody has touched that Audi e-tron in terms of styling.
22: Yeah.
19: For the EV market. The Taycan was
22: close. I was going to say, Taycan, it came close.
19: Yeah.
0: Yeah, definitely. But I mean, they were on the same platform, but I thought the Audi was, that was one of the best things Audi ever made for a design perspective.
19: Right.
0: So, you know, we're now looking at...
21: The price of the Jaguar is not bad either. U.S. starting price is $130,000.
0: So, yeah, they're not asking a ton for it.
21: I was afraid it was going to be like $220,000 you're not going to sell.
19: It's not a bad price point. Just, you know, $130,000.
21: Well, compared to the other
22: It's going to be $60,000.
21: Yeah. Luxury cars, it's right in line with them. So,
0: yeah.
21: I think it's going to have buyers.
0: I think it is going to have buyers. I do think it is interesting. I'll be interested to see it out in public. I think it is going to be striking.
19: What's the range
0: on
19: this thing? That's the biggest thing everybody keeps shopping these cars for. How far can you go?
0: They're saying it's going to have a ton.
21: 400 plus miles.
0: And they're saying it's going to be 1,000 horsepower or something.
21: 1,000 horsepower, 0 to 60 in roughly 3.1 seconds.
0: Which I think they'll beat.
19: You're never going to be able to touch these electric outputs.
0: Nope.
19: Right? These things are instant power. You don't have to wait for anything to rev. You just make power.
21: I thought the interior of it was interesting. You know, as much as I still don't like the lack of buttons, it was still a decent execution.
19: This is where it's headed. We're all going to have electric motors at these axles at some point to help, even if it's a hybrid, right? Even if it's something that works hand in hand.
21: So one thing I was reading about the interior, Mike, that you'll like, so you know how like the new BMWs, they have the screen that goes across the whole width of the dashboard like that. Tesla has a whole speaker that faces up towards the windshield there. The Jaguar, it's a whole speaker facing you.
19: Oh, I love that.
21: So
19: that's great.
21: That could be pretty cool.
0: Hmm.
21: I have to see if it's going to be like the sound would be better reflecting off the windshield or not, but this probably will sound very good. Mm-hmm.
19: Yeah, that's really cool.
0: Cool.
22: I'm looking at their Instagram right now, and it's just crazy that one of their things that they're trying to advertise with the car is tying it back to their old school vehicles, their heritage vehicles, and there's a picture of the new Jaguar 01 with a bunch of vintage, beautiful Jaguars at Pebble Beach.
21: Yeah, and that's funny because the first thing that came to mind when I saw this was it does not have any Jaguar curves.
0: Zero.
22: Nothing.
0: Zero.
22: Yeah.
21: I do see a little bit of E-Type coupe, you know, just in the way they styled the C-pillar there, I guess, but very little. But we'll have to see. And in colors, you know, they showed it in the silver yesterday, but I'm looking at it in some other colors now, and it's not bad.
0: I think it's interesting looking. Now, it is. That's a really tenuous tie from the old design of Jaguar to the new one, which I would also bring up that along with this new kind of car design, they also came out with a new logo design, which looks nothing like the old school logo at all.
19: This is a Jaguar design?
0: Yeah, Jaguar. It's just this. It's this very kind of bland font, and that's interesting because we just went through that this past week with McLaren, who went from their old school McLaren thing to a much
21: older school, the
0: original one, which more than one person has mentioned looks like the Marriott Bonvoy type font.
21: Yeah.
0: So it's kind of interesting, but so I mean that makes everything about this looks like a big changeover to me, and I don't fault them for trying to find a new way forward, seeing as they were, I mean, selling next to nothing when they kind of decided to finally shut down any of the combustion engine cars. But I don't know where the tie to the old stuff is personally.
21: I mean, there's no rear window.
0: Oh, there's that.
21: So
0: there is that. You know what car I saw actually just yesterday rolling around that doesn't have a rear window in it, and I didn't realize that they were around here, and I actually wanted to look this up. That new Tesla Cyber Cab, it is. Why are they running around in King of Prussia and the western suburbs?
21: They were one of the cities that they were deployed in originally.
0: So is that what it is?
21: Yeah.
0: Okay.
21: They were all lined up at the Tesla dealer in Devon.
19: This is the gold.
21: For a few weeks.
0: The gold coupe.
21: Which is a good-looking car, actually.
0: No, they're wild-looking. They're wild looking to me because they're very narrow, and then the wheels are huge.
21: As a sports car, which is not what it is, as a sports car, it would be good looking.
0: Yeah, as a cab, I'm a little like, real, who's getting in that? Yeah, I don't know. But it is interesting to see them rolling around. Now, they have people, those are the ones, they have someone riding in them, but I haven't been able to get close to them. Do they have steering?

0: As long as it fixes that, we're good.
1: I'll be in full support.
2: I was noticing this morning, there's that thing on the Schuylkill, you know, they have their variable speed limits. Like, they're not hard signs. They're neon, so they can change it from down to 35.
1: Mm-hmm.
2: The people that take that too literally are making traffic absolutely abominable. And I bet that the Tesla Cybercab wouldn't do that. But it's like all of a sudden everyone ahead of them is going and they will not go over 35 miles an hour because they think that's what they have to do.
1: Yeah. Yep.
2: That's absolutely killing traffic. But so all these cars that talk to each other, I mean, I have to admit, when you look at something like the Schuylkill, which it's still amazing that people complain about it not being big enough, like there's any way to make it wider. There really isn't. They need like a second level. But it's just the fundamental thing of just keeping pace with whoever's in front of you and not allowing these huge gaps is like the big thing. And that's where, do we think, is that where I would actually trust most of these machines more than a lot of people that are distractedly driving along and losing gaps? I think I would.
0: Yeah, I was going to say, honestly, yes.
3: Yeah.
2: Right?
3: These are calibrated sensors and, you know, not drivers who are on their phone looking at something else and not paying attention. Whoever's been out the night before for a little too long, had too much to drink or whatever, you know?
2: Yeah. I mean, I was behind one of those people today. They were lagging way behind, and then they would wake up. All of a sudden, they're flying up to the traffic behind them right as that traffic is stopping. So then they're going even farther back. And then I'm just like, everyone behind him is just like at his whim.
3: Yep.
2: So I don't know. Maybe I welcome our computer overlords. I might be that guy.
3: Yeah. I bet you statistically, it's still probably better.
0: Yeah.
3: The odds.
2: I would think so.
3: Have you been in one of those Waymo cars?
2: I have. The first time you drive, you are driven in an autonomous car through the streets of Los Angeles is a very unsettling moment.
3: Yep. And that has a steering wheel. So you see the wheel moving and turning while the car's driving, which is really weird.
2: In my experience, and it was in traffic through L.A., I'm surprised at how confidently, that was the first word that came to my mind was confidence. This thing makes its move, sticks with it, goes exactly where it's supposed to go, and actually did a really, really good job. I mean, my only problem with those is ever just going through my mind of what happens when this thing malfunctions and how do I get out of this thing?
3: Right.
2: If it suddenly decided it doesn't want to stop. And I still remember that funny thing where the car wasn't even going fast. Some guy was stuck in one that was doing literally a circle in the parking lot, which was like low-key kind of terrifying because you couldn't get out of it because it was still moving too quick, but even though it wasn't doing anything. All of that stuff is fascinating to me. All these electric cars, I mean, at least they can kind of play with the form factor, but I don't know what they're going to do next.
3: Mm-hmm.
2: So
3: it'd be cool if it were like an Alexa, though. You could just be like, Alexa, go to In-N-Out Burger.
2: Yeah.
3: You know, off you go.
2: I agree with that. Now, in terms of design, that's the last thing I wanted to wrap up with because we got about 4 minutes left. You know, I always like, when it comes to modern car design, like Kia and Hyundai are really cool because they just kind of, they aren't tied to any kind of legacy design ethos.
0: Yeah, they can kind of do whatever they want.
2: And they'll literally change from one year to another. Like if you look at Santa Fe from 2023, it doesn't look anything like
4: the next you've never heard them come out with a new car and someone complain, well, it doesn't look like a Kia.
2: Right, not at all. And then there was like the Ioniq 5 and the EV6, which are the same platform of their first all-electric car, they couldn't look more different. The Hyundai kind of looks like an old school 80s hot hatch. And then the Kia is just like this kind of swoopy hatchback thing that had its own design. I like that. Are you guys, I find myself when I look at Mercedes and BMW and Porsche and Land Rover, I feel like those are the companies that should stick to some older traditional designs. So that's where I feel. I wanted to see what you guys think because I don't know if I'm the only one that feels like that.
4: Yes, because that's what they look like. And the Kias and the Hyundais and stuff didn't look like that. And now that these companies go to a newer design, they look like Kias and Hyundais.
0: Yeah, right. Exactly.
2: Right.
4: So that's the problem. Keep it looking like your brand.
2: I got you. So what I would say with the Kia and Hyundais, you know, they've established that they're always willing to change it up. And sometimes they have influences. The last Telluride they just came out with, I think it's the Kia Telluride, looks suspiciously like a Range Rover to
4: me.
3: They really do.
4: Especially in the bronze color.
2: Oh, I haven't seen
4: really
2: that.
4: It really looks like a Range Rover. Yeah.
2: So that's interesting where I always like that they take risks. But that to me is I was a little disappointed with them because I'm like, you always do something cool. Now, I bet the people that buy them aren't looking at it like me and being disappointed that it looks like a Range Rover.
4: No, they like it.
3: Not at all.
2: And they seem to be, but that's always been a successful model for them. It doesn't seem to have hurt them at all. It's certainly, if anything, helping them. But for me, it was actually disappointing from them because I'm like, what are they going to do next that's going to throw me?
4: Yeah.
2: Which I like.

0: So,
1: yeah, Hyundai's always, I wouldn't say stolen designs, but they've always come very close to other brands' designs, especially Mercedes.
0: That's fair. That's fair.
2: Here's speaking of design, my friend just landed in Korea. That is the view from his office building.
1: What is the view?
2: It is all black, gray cars.
1: Oh, yeah. I've been seeing a lot of cars. Things on Instagram about bring back color to the world.
0: I think you could make that argument.
1: You look at a parking lot from the early 2000s or whatever, and it's filled with all these bright colors.
0: Splashes of color, I agree.
1: Yeah, now it's all just, unless you're in the main line, you see a paint a sample, whatever. That's the only thing that would stick out.
0: Still rare. Yeah.
1: Yeah. Now it's all just grays and blacks, and
2: it's pretty boring.
1: It is.
0: Well, yeah, get back to that stuff. Well, we're going to wrap up.
3: I don't
0: up
3: know.
0: Here.
3: I can't talk there. All my cars have been.
2: I have
3: I had one yellow car, and everything else has been white, black, or silver.
0: Gotcha.
1: Now you have a blue and red.
3: Oh, no, I'm blue, but.
0: All right.
2: Join the world of color.
3: Yeah.
0: There you go. Well, when we come back, we'll talk a little bit more about color. I also want to talk about cheap luxury GTs because that's my wheelhouse. But I saw a lot of interesting stuff on Bring a Trailer. So we will talk about that stuff after this commercial break.
4: For those of you who value more than just performance, who value the experience behind it, there's a dental practice that operates at the same level. Dr. Julie Omani alongside...
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0: Yes and no. Maybe. Maybe this is the Motor Cruise Show. WWDB 860 AM. What's wrong?
2: That was good. Give him some credit for that. Miles is really a rapper at heart.
0: Well, a cheesy one at that. Another shout out for our sponsors at the Mainline Dental Club. Thank you very much. Which Pat and I just came from. Yeah.
3: Yep. We were just there.
0: What were you doing? Just hanging or were you?
3: No, dropping a car back off to ACPO's father for service.
0: Very nice. Yeah. Very nice. Well, listen, that is, like we always say, that is a place you would want to just go hang out, have yourself a nice coffee or something in the lounge. The place is pretty cool, but you were doing business. Very cool. Shout out to our people. We were talking about all the different kind of electric cars and designs and stuff like that. Our wheelhouse is luxury GTs. Cheap luxury GTs is definitely my wheelhouse because I'm always looking at that stuff.
2: I was like, Pat's like team wagon. I don't know if he's GTs.
0: No, he's not. Listen, the two-door stuff seems to be. I don't think you're that into like two-door, like luxury coupes. I mean, you don't hate them, but that's not your first.
1: I am, but it's not probably. Yeah, I wouldn't say it's my first.
0: Right.
1: I don't know.
0: Right.
1: I love cars. All things, that's true.
0: That's a good point. There isn't anything you don't dislike any of that stuff. I'd brought up a 928 S4. It was low mileage last week. It wound up selling for $40,500. Thought that was a little high for that car. I mean, it was a nice low mileage example. It was an 87 S4. Okay. Was the 4-speed automatic. It wasn't the manual, which tends to bring a little bit more money for
1: an automatic brought that money.
0: Yeah. It did. Now, granted, it's clean. It was at 35,000 miles. It looks super clean. Nice color, marine blue, the gray upholstery. I think the thing's really nice, but...
3: It's a rare color on that car, so there's a premium there because it's not red or black.
0: Right. I mean, that's the thing. I was thinking of maybe go for like 35. Now, I've seen a lot of the 928 S4s that Bring a Trailer has had on lately seem to be going for about 30 to 35, and this is a nice example. So it's not out of whack for what they were doing, but I was still thinking about, the other stuff that we like is this, especially if it's a 4-speed automatic, would you really want this over like our favorite 129 chassis SL, the SL 500 from like that late 90s, early 2000s era?
3: Personally, yes.
0: You would.
3: Yep. I like 928s.
0: I love them.
3: From their driving experience.
0: But see, this is where I'm asking you because you have that experience. So you would say it is a sportier car than the SL in terms of experience?
3: Yeah, it's more of a unique experience.
2: Are we doing this versus that? Is that what this is? 80s, 90s GT, this versus that? What would you rather have?
0: Sure.
3: Okay. I mean, the SL is a roadster still. The 928's a GT. So the 928 should compare to a 560.
0: Okay, fair enough.
3: SEC or the next generation SE, 500 SEL.
0: I tend to forget what generation that 928 is actually from. Yeah. It is a previous generation
3: Well, it was
0: car.
3: A couple generations. No, and they made it so long.
0: Right.
3: Yeah. Just made it from 78 to 94.
0: Yeah.
3: Yeah.
0: Yeah, yeah. That's
3: a long
0: while.
3: Run. So yeah. A crossover couple, three different Mercedes GT Coupe.
2: How about the BMW 8 Series we just sold? That would be in that
3: Love it.
2: World, too.
0: So and that's
3: I was driving a really crappy 850 yesterday, and I still liked it. It still makes me want one.
0: So that's why I actually, one of the cars I listed, which was on Bring a Trailer, right now has, it ends in an hour. It's a 95 840 CI, but it's a full AC Schnitzer body kit and wheels. And
2: that's cool.
0: Now, we all love the way this thing looks.
3: Here's the thing about those 8 Series.
0: Yeah.
3: When they came out, they were big. They were heavy. Mm-hmm. Enthusiasts didn't like them because they weren't a sports car. Right. Now, when you drive one, compared to everything we have today,
0: it feels
3: light. Small and nimble.
2: Right. But what are you comparing this to at that era? You've got the BMW 6 Series. You've got a BMW 8 Series.
0: Right.
2: You've got the Mercedes 560 SEC. Yep.
0: The SEC.
3: You've got the Jaguar XJS.
2: Right.
0: Right. Can't forget there's some interesting Japanese stuff in there. I mean, that's right towards the tail end of that. That's when Lexus finally started coming out with some coupes.
3: Mm-hmm. You've got the Corvette, kind of.
0: Always. Yeah, that's more of a sports car.
3: Price-wise.
0: But still a consideration at that level.
2: Mm-hmm. Right.
0: So,
2: I think looks-wise, you got to take the 8 Series. It's still today looks like nothing else, and it still looks amazing.
0: That's a hard one to argue with.
3: Mm-hmm. The 928 still looks good.
2: It does.
0: Well, if anything, I've always liked the way it looks, and now I've come back around. I mean, in terms of something looking unique, if you're a car person, you like having something that doesn't look like everything else on the road, that doesn't look like anything else. It's a really special car.
3: That said, and Pat will attest, the E24, my M6 gets more compliments.
2: It really does.
3: Than anything else it's we've
0: insane.
3: Ever driven.
0: Not gonna
3: from all walks of life.
1: It's crazy.
0: I think that's one of those inherently right designs.
3: Yeah.
0: I mean,
2: not
0: that's,
2: only that,
0: I'm biased.
2: That's
0: beautiful.
2: That's a color.
3: It is a color thing. If you drive a black one, I don't think it's going to get as much.
2: The black M6 is just, it looks great. Again,
3: yeah, but
2: that
3: it
2: color.
3: Blends
0: yours
3: a
0: pops.
3: Lot more.
0: Just like what you were saying. It's that grayscale.
3: I did have for a little bit a 928 S4 and 88 in red.
0: Mm-hmm.
3: And I feel like it didn't get as much looks. It's a unique looking car. I wouldn't call it as aggressive looking, I guess, as a 6 Series.
0: Yeah.
3: And same with the 8 Series. You know, it's a beautiful car, but. Not aggressive.
0: Fair enough. There's just all these interesting possibilities to me. I think it's interesting. The SL is one of that generation, 129 SL, is one of the cleanest designs, and I love all the Bruno Sacco stuff. It is restrained. So I don't think it's as noticeable as the 928, but there's just still something about that kind of solid chunk.
3: But no, if you're talking about a longer GT coupe, the 928 and the 6 Series, they were always the two competitors.
0: They were.
2: What are the shortcomings of the 928?
0: Trying to service that V8, number one, because it is wedged in there.
3: It is, but I think it's a lot easier today than it was, let's say, servicing an early 80s one in 1990 because of the internet. The answers are out there on how to do things. And back then, you really had to have a specialist that knew what they were doing with that car.
0: And the workarounds, because that's always an important thing. Like, the number of people are like, no, you don't have to actually take the front fenders off to get anything.
3: Right.
0: So,
3: other downsides? Also, I guess, little trivia. I think it's the only car ever made with rear seat sun visors.
0: I love those. It needs it. They definitely need it, but that huge glass back there.
3: Yeah, I don't know that there were like real shortcomings like outside of what you wouldn't have on any other car.
2: And at this age, just taking care of like rubber stuff that's aged out.
3: Yeah, seat cushions, I guess, failed on a lot of them. You want to get them restuffed. Opening the automatic trunk, like, you know, those buttons tend to break. They were down like on the floor. But so, no, there wasn't anything crazy. Cracked dashboards.
0: Yeah, typical with all that stuff. Now, the whole instrument pod moves up and down the steering wheel. Has that? I mean, I love the way that looks, and it keeps everything at the same angle. Is that something that...
3: I've never seen one break. I've seen the pod. And it's actually a nice design, because if the pod itself tears, you can fix just that and not have to do the whole dashboard. Separate.
0: How about that?
3: Yeah.
0: No, that's pretty cool.
3: No, odometer gears, obviously, every Porsche from that
0: Every
3: era.
0: German car from that era has the plastics dying.
3: Right. Those always broke.
0: Never trust the odometer on those things. Someone might have fixed the gears, but they probably had a solid 6 months to a year where they didn't.
3: I'm sure the other technicians will tell us, well, you know, that you may have some of these suspension issues or... transaxle issues.
0: The transaxle stuff. Hard to mess with the stuff on the transaxle.
2: You speak pretty highly of that. So what would you say is the shortcomings of the 8 Series, since you know that platform pretty well?
1: Seat function?
3: The worm
2: Pat,
3: gears.
0: The twisty seats.
3: Let's say worm gears for the seats, number one. Electrical.
2: Batteries.
3: Gremlins.
2: Yep.
3: Yeah.
2: Two batteries that fail.
3: Yeah, it was the first. If they'd made the 8 Series in the early 80s, you know, sooner, because the 6 Series came out in 76. So let's say they started making a replacement for the 8 Series around 84, 85. That would have been a great car. The fact that the 8 Series didn't come out till 90, now it had all these new electronics and, you know.
2: That was the guinea pig for all that.
3: The first, bus systems in there, like, that became issues of the car. You know, you're chasing all those gremlins.
2: Right.
3: As we've seen, and some cheaper plastics on the interior. So those are the shortcomings there. Again, nothing really with the engine that you didn't see outside of normal BMW coolant.
0: Right.
3: Cooling system issues, but...
2: Yeah, we've had two 8 Series come through our hands and no 928s in the past couple of years.
0: There's not as many of them. And I think that's why every time I see one, I really notice now, and I really kind of go, boy, that would be a fun one.
3: Yeah.
0: You know? So, yeah, we'll see what... On the other hand...
2: What's that?
0: My old favorite. This is just a garden variety. This is a 98 SL that's on bringer trailer right now. But it's got monoblocks, and it's also got the hardtop roof with that's the panoramic.
2: Oh, the panoramic.
1: That's cool. Yeah.
0: So it's got 86,000 miles. It looks immaculate. And then, you know, these are the... I'll be so interested to see where this one ends up in terms of price, you know. As a matter of fact, I was wondering if we wanted to play another, like, Price is Right, like, guess the price on this kind of thing.
2: So go ahead. What do you got?
0: Well, that's the thing. So it's got...
2: Silver on black?
0: It's silver. Well, let me make sure it's not silver on gray. It is black leather upholstery, 86,000 miles. It looks really clean. It is a New York car. It is already sitting at $12,000 with 2 days left, but it is a no reserve car. So this car is going to go.
2: It's going to sell. And it's a 500. What year?
0: SL 500. It's a 98, which means it has the new motor, the newer, simpler motor that everybody prefers, and the 5-speed automatic transmission. So in every way, this is kind of like, and it's got the updated, it's got the AMG body kit, so it's got the better lower body kit. I'm thinking this is an $18,000 car is where I'm going for that one.
2: I was
0: going
2: to go a little stronger. I'll say 21.
0: You're going 21?
3: I was
0: going
3: to say 20.
0: 21 for Mike, 24, Tony. What do you think in there, Big Patrick Colburn?
1: 28.
2: Ooh, strong.
1: 930.
2: He's on the 930 still, yeah. He's thinking Porsche. Porsche prices.
0: A Porsche.
2: Why didn't you think 28,129 since it's a 129?
1: Because I wasn't there, Mike. I just wasn't there.
2: I'm in the Porsche mindset.
0: All right. I am.
1: I'm actually not. I'm in the Mercedes mindset right now, because I've been watching this auction on Bring a Trailer. It's basically delivery mile 2014 SLS Black Series.
2: Ooh, that's a nice car.
0: Black Series.
1: Record setting.
2: What's it at right now? 650.
1: It is a very special color, solar beam yellow.
2: Okay.
1: What do you think it's at right now? You think it's at 650? It has 19 minutes left.
2: Yeah.
1: 650. It has a 291.
3: I'll say 1.2.
0: I'm looking at it right now, so now I
3: didn't look, but.
0: I just did.
1: If you add another million onto Mike's
2: really?
1: Guess.
2: Really? That high?
1: That's what it's at right now.
2: But I would have thought a million would have been like its price to sell.
1: Dude.
0: It's sitting at 1.635.
2: Jesus, talk about missing that.
1: It's gone up like 20 grand in the last couple minutes. I've been checking this thing out.
0: Now, that's always interesting. We love looking at this stuff on Bringer Trailer. So I want to see how many people. Is this just two guys? Nope.
1: No, there's a whole bunch.
0: Oh, Motor Club, Gabriel 5, John Dong, 888. Look at this.
1: It's coming from Mercedes-Benz of Buffalo, New York, too. It's pretty random.
2: Just got posted.
0: Yeah. Just the dealer where it just never, what, Josh Allen didn't go and buy it from the Bills? I don't know. This car would have been great. It's a nice one.
3: What about that CL600 I sent you guys yesterday?
8: That's cheap.
3: 40,000 miles and sold for 12 grand?
0: Oof.
2: Yeah, that was a steal.
0: Yeah. Oof.
8: You got a 12-cylinder pitless coupe.
2: Yeah, that was a steal.
3: Damn,
2: it was really good.
3: That was.
2: We missed that one.
3: Yeah. That would have been worth buying.
8: Man. Congratulations to anyone that owns an SLS.
2: Correct.
8: Black Series or not, this is helping you.
0: Yeah. Well, look, I'm not surprised.
2: Oh, this is a Black Series too?
8: Yeah.
0: Yeah.
2: Oh, I missed that part, but I still wouldn't have guessed into the 1.6.
8: I know. It's but, insane.
0: Man.
8: These SLSs are bound to go up, I think.
0: Listen,
8: I've
0: that's
8: been thinking that.
0: And it's true. Next week, I'm going to try and focus a little bit on all the naturally aspirated cars, sports cars that just seem to go through the roof this summer. Because I want to talk about some of those and one of the cars we think we should buy. Because I'm going to start making the argument that if you want to buy a 911, you need to buy it right now. Because I don't think the prices are going to go down any. I thought we were talking about
8: there's
0: that.
8: A lot of people feeling that way, too.
0: Yeah. Having said that, we do have to wrap up. I never did like throw it to you for our podcast stuff, Pat.
8: Well, if you guys can't listen in live, don't worry. You can check us out on all of the podcast streaming platforms. Just go to whichever one you use and type in The Motor Crew. All the episodes from season one and season two will come right up.
0: No, don't worry. That's what we're going to end on. And on that note, on behalf of The Motor Crew, thanks for hanging out with us today. Miles Levy, Tony Kasser, Mike Troiano, and Pat Colburn.
3: See ya.
8: Bye-bye.
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0: Later.

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18: Hey, we are back.
19: We are back.
18: It
15: It is Diane and
18: Manny.
15: And we are here with the Diane and Manny Show. We are so excited to be with you today.
18: Definitely.
15: Oh my goodness. And the sun is shining again.
18: Yes. And it's warm.
15: And it's warm.
18: It's warm. It's warm. It's in the 70s.
15: It is. Okay, Manny. I did think it was going to be cooler. Point well taken. It's in the 70s.
18: Yes.
15: I'm so excited because, you know, again, we always love the sunshine to come in. And that's what we want to do, too, is add some sunshine to our listeners' day.
18: Yes.
15: And so what a wonderful day. This week has been amazing.
18: Oh, it really has.
15: It really has been amazing.
18: It has gone by so quickly, but it has been an amazing week so far.
15: It really, really has. So excited for all the wonderful things that have been going on.
18: Yes.
15: And we're so hopeful that many of you listen to us and that you are listening and that you're sharing this station with others. Don't forget.
18: Yes.
15: Don't forget this 1 o'clock time. We want to build our family here at the Diane and Manny Show. And so we're just excited.
18: Yes.
15: Yes. So excited. So, Manny, what is coming up that is so important?
18: Midterms.
15: There we go.
18: Midterms.
15: Talk about it.
18: November 3rd, your voice is your vote.
15: Your voice is your vote. And you cannot forget to get out there and vote, vote, vote. It is so important. And we have talked about how it is so, it's a monumental moment in the history and the life of our country. And so you need to get out and vote. Make sure that your loved ones have a way to go and vote, or if they are voting by mail, if they've done that, or if they're doing that, whatever the case may be, make sure that you're lending support to those loved ones that may need it.
18: Yes, and just for reference, the last day to register to vote in the state of Pennsylvania is October the 19th.
15: Which is coming up very quickly.
18: Yes.
15: I mean, in the blink of an eye, that date will come and go. So, folks, we need you to make sure that you are voting. As Manny said, your vote is your voice, and your voice is definitely your vote. So you just don't want to miss it.
18: At all.
15: We want to make sure that we are ensuring that we are going in the right direction as a country.
18: Yes.
15: Right?
18: Yes.
15: And that people are feeling appreciated and that their vote is being acknowledged.
18: Yes.
15: Right?
18: Yes.
15: So good. So what else has been happening?
18: When I tell you, just, it has been a great week. It really has. It's just been a great week. Last weekend, me and a couple of friends, we did a little spur of the moment thing on a Friday night.
15: Oh, boy.
18: First, we went to a restaurant, but here's something that I want to give viewers an idea to do.
15: Okay.
18: If you are at a restaurant and the dessert is not of your liking, you pay the bill and just go somewhere else and get dessert. You do not have to wrap
15: Don't
18: up the night after
15: there.
18: That dinner.
15: Oh, yeah.
18: Because me and one of my friends, we actually did a night of just whimsical activities.
15: That's good. And I was just going to say,
18: yes, yes.
15: You know, your aunt's getting ready to come on here.
18: Yes. So we left one restaurant and went to, of all places, the Cheesecake Factory.
15: Wow. You know what? The Cheesecake Factory is a gem in the community.
18: It is.
15: Right?
18: It really is.
15: Oh my goodness. Did you have something really good?
18: When I tell you, I still cannot get this Cinnabon cheesecake out of my head.
15: So I just want it to be known that he has spoken about this several times, even to the point where he talked me into going to the Cheesecake Factory. I can't remember when I've been to the Cheesecake. So just for clarity, I wasn't invited to go with him and his crew.
18: Right.
15: But after he had such a wonderful time, we went. And my son took me to dinner. He's such an amazing son.
18: Yes.
15: And I really did have a good time. And I really enjoyed my meal. It was very good.
18: It was really, really good.
15: It was
18: good.
15: Really, really good. And I can't remember, which cheesecake did I get?
18: You got the pineapple upside down cheesecake.
15: That was absolutely sin on the plate.
19: That's one of my favorites.
15: That was absolutely sin on a plate.
18: Yes.
15: I mean, I should have not eaten. Like, yeah, I was leaving room, but I wanted that cheesecake. It was so good. It was, and I love pineapple upside down cake.
18: Right.
19: So
18: right.
19: I loved that cheesecake too.
18: Yes.
19: That was so good. It was really so good. So I was glad we did that.
18: It was. And that Cinnabon cheesecake is just, it's the best.
19: It's the best.
18: It's the best. Because we got three different ones to try.
19: Okay. Well, that was fun.
18: But the waitress actually forgot the third one. So we only had two.
19: Oh, really?
18: Which was the mango key lime and the Cinnabon one and a coconut one, but the coconut one never came.
19: Oh, my goodness. Oh, my goodness. I'm telling you. Here's the thing. You know what? I went to dinner with a friend last night.
18: Yes, yes, you did.
19: And I need to give this quick shout out because I think our first caller's up coming on the line soon. Stove and Tap.
18: Yes.
19: In Lansdale. Tanya. Hello, sweetheart. I got to tell you what this amazing woman did. So a lot of people don't know about the fact that a while back I had a really bad injury from a car accident. Mm-hmm. So, you know, there are certain things I can sit on and certain things I cannot because it'll aggravate that area. This woman, they have an upstairs area. She went upstairs and brought down and had one of the other waitresses help her to bring down a table and set regular chairs down for myself and my friend that I was with last night. And I'm telling you, we had the most amazing meal. It was so good, my first time there. And when I tell you to be greeted like that, it might be my favorite place now.
18: That's awesome.
19: So a shout out to Tanya and just all the wonderful things she's doing. Stove and Tap, if you have not been there, Lansdale, you need to go.
18: Yes, yes.
19: So you have a special guest
18: coming on. So for Breast Cancer Awareness Month, we are actually doing a special on that today.
19: Yes.
18: So our first caller is actually hosting an event this weekend,
19: yes,
18: correct?
19: Yes, yes.
18: And we would like to introduce him to the line. It is Pastor Dr. Marshall Mitchell.
19: Hello.
20: Hey, y'all.
18: Hey, how are you?
20: There you go. There's that energy left.
19: Y'all
20: have radio and internet.
19: How you doing?
20: I'm great. Great to hear your voices.
19: Oh, yes. We know you are like the busiest man in town. And so we are just so excited.
20: Crazy.
19: Yes. I'm so excited you could be with us today. And we know that you just keep doing amazing things at Salem Baptist Church there in Abington. And I just could not not bug you to come on today.
18: Yes.
20: No, you do not have to bug me or convince me to come on and spend any time with you two. So. It's fun. It's a blessing. And it's a service to humanity. So it's all good. How about this weather?
19: This is amazing.
20: Right now.
19: It's amazing. Insane. It is amazing.
18: It's beautiful.
19: Oh, it's so, so beautiful.
20: It is.
19: So
20: it
19: beautiful.
20: Is. You know, I left L.A. to come here. That's where I was before I came this way.
19: Wow.
20: And this is the time of year that Pennsylvania has weather that's actually better than L.A.
19: Really?
20: And it's fantastic. This is the time of year when we were younger, man, we used to call this Indian summer.
19: Right. That's right. That's right.
20: You remember that?
19: Yes.
20: That is so true. And it's the warm afternoons. It's the cool morning.
19: Oh, you can see, love it.
20: You know, you see the length of the day giving into darkness.
19: Yes.
20: And, you know,
19: yes.
20: And ultimately what comes. But, you know, and the trees are crowned with so much of God's glory. So it's beautiful. You see the reds and the oranges and yellows. So
19: absolutely.
20: I'm like, let me go outside. And I've just got the sun on me. And I'm out on the 11 acres of Salem campus where we'll be hosting Praise is the Cure this weekend.
19: Celebrate
20: breast cancer survivors, men and women, and to take time to celebrate people who are caregivers.
19: Mm-hmm.
20: We'll start at 10 o'clock on Saturday, and we'll run until about, I think it's 10 to 3.
19: Mm-hmm.
20: And there will be a pamper party for breast cancer survivors. There's a little tailgate cookout.
19: Wow.
20: For everybody, and I'm sure we'll have the movie theater will be open. I'm sure there'll be football games on down there.
18: Nice.
19: That is so awesome.
20: You know, and other diagnostic vehicles and buses and trailers here, just to make sure we keep everybody as healthy and safe as they can. So if you've got some time on Saturday from 10 to 3, come on over to Salem Baptist Church. Check it out and just become part of this really special community.
19: It is. That's amazing.
18: And to overemphasize, this is free.
19: Yes.
18: Yes, it's out. Especially with insurance premiums being so high and some people cannot afford these diagnosis, mammograms, all of this stuff. So this is very important.
19: Yes, it is. And I'm so excited. And I just want everyone to know, again, just this is an amazing event. I actually attended last year. I'll be there this year. And I'm super excited about what you're doing and just the feeling. Even, you know, it was sprinkling last year, but the energy, it did not dampen the energy at all. It is a vibe. And so I would just, it's a vibe. And I would just recommend anybody to just go. Like I said, I was there. It was a great time. I'll be there Saturday, and I'm super excited about it. I tell you, Pastor, tell us, you know, also you have, is there an event also happening inside? Are you doing something inside, a concert or something as well?
20: Yeah, at 2 o'clock they're doing a concert. I mean, I have not been invited to sing, so hopefully they will be successful and they will not ask me. But there is a concert. I don't even know who the musicians are, but I can tell you this: the quality and standard have always been so high.
19: Mm-hmm.
20: And as you both know, we are really a community of care, so we actually have a funeral on the campus at the same time.
19: Oh my goodness!
20: A well known and beloved physician who went to Hampton University. He has passed, and his family reached out to us and said, "Can you accommodate our family?
19: Wow,
20: we need a big space." So we're, you know, we're taking care of both the living and the dead.
19: How about that?
20: And I think that's, you know, and I think that's really important, because even it is appointed unto each one of us to be born and once to die. And so I think it's also important that as we take care of people, we remember people who've gone on before us, but also to take care of people who are left behind.
19: And yes.
20: So a great widow called and asked if they could have the funeral at Salem, and we always keep our doors open to the community. So that will happen. We've got a very busy weekend. Governor Josh Shapiro is at the smaller church down on Easton Road, right down the street from Salem, at 3:30 on Sunday.
19: He's
20: doing a
19: goodness.
20: Special talk with black women. At 3:30 on Sunday. So I'm curious to hear what he will say and to hear him. The mayor will be there, Jamila Winder, who is effectively Montgomery County's mayor, chair of Montgomery County Commission. She'll be there.
19: Awesome.
20: Joanna
19: awesome.
20: McClinton, the first black woman speaker of the Pennsylvania General Assembly.
19: That's awesome.
20: State House. And so, we have a very, very, very busy weekend there. There, in addition to us, there are three other churches that worship at Salem on Sundays. People don't fully appreciate the demand that is placed upon this institution to perform, you know, for the body of Christ and for humanity in general. So,
19: and I'll be,
20: one of those weekends.
19: It's going to be one of those weekends. And you know what? Yeah. I just love it. I love it all. And I'll actually be at that event too with Governor Josh Shapiro. So I'm excited about that too. And, you know, I know that you are so busy. I'm just so happy that you could jump on and share. And it just really speaks to all the wonderful work that you are leading on that campus and just in the lives of everybody who is a part of that community and just the community in general. I just love it. We appreciate
20: you.
18: Yes, we do.
20: I appreciate you. I love you.
19: Yes.
20: And I cannot imagine a Christian church not doing this, right?
19: Yes.
20: You are she to whom much is given, much is also expected and required. So we're trying to do our part, and we'll stay busy, and we'll get it done.
19: Yes. Oh, absolutely. Absolutely. And you know, we love you right back and we love the covenant that we have with you.
18: Yes. And I'll be there on Sunday.
20: Perfect, Manny.
18: Yes.
20: Come hang out with us a little while, man.
18: Definitely. I will.
19: All right, Pastor. We'll be talking to you soon.
20: Thank you both. Love you and do well.
19: Okay. Love you much.
20: Bye-bye.
19: Oh, my
20: Bye-bye.
19: Goodness. So we are getting ready to go to a break. And right after the break, we have another special guest today.
18: Yes,
19: I can't wait. I'm so excited. We'll be right back, guys.
18: Yes.
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1: It's that hour. It's that time. It's Diane and Manny.
19: And we are back. I'm so excited. We have a special guest. Why don't you talk about it?
18: Our special guest is Dr. Yashima White, who is an accomplished communications executive, entrepreneur, author, speaker, and leadership strategist and breast cancer survivor, whose journey is rooted in purpose, resilience, faith, and service. A graduate of the University of Pennsylvania's Annenberg School for Communication and Wharton School of Business, Dr. White has built an impressive career spanning communications, marketing, leadership, development, organizational strategy, and community engagement. She is also the founder of Magnate Consulting, where she helps individuals and organizations recognize their potential and lead with greater impact. Beyond her professional accomplishments, Dr. White's personal journey has become an equally powerful part of her story. After facing breast cancer, she transformed a deeply challenging chapter of her life into an opportunity to inspire, educate, and empower others. Through her advocacy and the walk and the initiative, she walked it out. She continues to use her voice to encourage breast cancer awareness, survivorship, healing, and hope. Today, Dr. Yashima White represents what it means to walk through adversity and emerge with an even greater sense of purpose. Her story is one of courage, faith, leadership, and the power of becoming who you are meant to be.
19: Welcome. So I have to kind of brag right here. So all of those things are absolutely necessary to say.
18: Yes.
19: But guys, this is my sissy.
21: Yes.
19: And absolutely. I love her so, so much. I mean, I feel so blessed to have you on today. And, you know, I know we kind of surprised you with that intro, but we needed to let people know who you are.
18: Yes.
21: That was very kind, and it's always very humbling. And I was like, listen to nephew over there reading about me like he don't know who this is.
19: Oh, my goodness. So, you know, I just want to, you're not new to radio. And so, you know, you and I are very much in sync all the time. And I just want to have a conversation today with you just about your journey and what you would say to people. And I just want to let you flow with that. So, Sissy, have at it. Like, talk to the listeners about how you, you know, first of all, maybe start at the diagnosis and then go to what and how that has impacted your life and just some of the things that Manny made reference to and how you found out and what time in your life you found out and what you're doing now.
21: Absolutely. Well, let me first of all start by saying congratulations to the both of you
19: on this
21: new venture. I am so proud of you all, and you are blessing the airways with your voice and your relationship and your insight. And just I just honor and celebrate both of you as you navigate and walk in this season of your life, right?
19: Because
21: one of the things that I'm clear about is that life is just that. It's a series of moments. And it is a season, as the Bible says, it's a season for everything. And so when the season of affliction, physical affliction, hit my life, I was at a career crossroads. I went to a GYN appointment that was maybe 3 years delayed, as many of us were delayed because of the pandemic, right? And so the mammogram that I would typically go get annually, I had not gotten. just because of all of the constraints that were in the land, if you will, because of COVID.
15: That's real.
18: Yes.
21: Right? And so when I went, she was so adamant about me getting my mammogram. She was actually very forceful. And I have a phenomenal relationship with my GYN. I've been with the same person for 30 years.
15: Literally. Wow.
18: Yes.
21: And I've never known her to speak to me that way. And so she really prompted me to call to make an appointment. And as God would have it, you know, you have to usually wait weeks or months in order to get an appointment. And I got on the books in less than 7 days to get my mammogram. And of course, while you take the mammogram and you're thinking, no big deal, I've done it many, many, many times before, the tech in the room, what they're not supposed to do that, right? Because they're not supposed to read it. But mm-hmm. I could just kind of tell from the look in her eye that there was something going on. Mm-hmm. But no results come back immediately. And so ultimately, I got the call several days later to tell me that indeed they saw something. I needed to come in for a biopsy. And so then everything just kind of goes black for you, right? Because that moment is like a biopsy.
15: Right.
21: I've got to go back.
15: Yeah.
21: What is that going to feel like? What's that going to be like? And so the anxiety begins to rage from that moment.
15: Mm.
21: And I went in for the biopsy and asked them to please don't make me wait several days for this. I need these answers.
15: Mm-hmm.
21: And I'm so grateful. And it goes to show you that when you take charge of your own healthcare, it can work for you, right?
15: Mm-hmm.
21: So everything does not have to be 2-3 days later.
15: Mm-hmm.
21: You can make the insistence if you don't mind waiting in the waiting room to get some of those responses. And I knew that the time from being told that I need the biopsy to actually getting it, that was so anxiety inducing for me. I knew I didn't have it in me to wait more, right?
15: Right.
21: I needed to have an answer. And so the answer came back, of course, that it was positive. And that was one of the days that life really shifted, because we talk about life and death. We talk about our mortality.
15: For sure.
21: We all know we're living to live again. We all know we're on quote unquote borrowed time.
15: Right.
21: But when someone tells you that there's something in your body or that your body itself has turned against you, because that's what it felt like for me.
15: Right.
21: And that this is life and death. It really causes you to reconcile some things and to deal with some things in a much more significant, concentrated way than we ever have to address before having to face a life and death issue.
15: My goodness.
18: Wow.
15: And one thing I want to point out too, because you chose to embrace this journey, and it was so significant that you chose to go to certain treatments that you had by yourself. And there was something about that for you. And I felt like if that's something that you would care to share today, because I think for those of us that have loved ones like yourself, and we want to be present and we want to be in that space, and we want to, you know, talk about, if you can, and how you got to that and what that meant to you, so that those of us that are positioning ourselves to think that, you know, we're trying to be there, but, you know, like you had to tell me to stand down because I wanted to come and, you know, but you wanted to embrace it. Can you talk a little bit about that?
21: Yeah, you know, I'm asked about that often because I did have a very private journey. I chose to walk alone.
15: Right.
21: And I don't know that I would advise someone to do that. You really have to know that you've been led to be navigated through it that way.
15: Okay.
21: So simultaneously, while I'm going through this cancer diagnosis, I'm also navigating, you know, a marital separation. I also have, you know, my son, my only child, is going away to college. And so there was so much that was being stripped from me that the walk alone was my way of reclaiming my independence.
15: Wow.
21: Right? It was
15: That's
21: my
15: powerful.
21: Way of saying, Lord, this is you and I. You make no mistakes. You are sovereign. The fact that all of the anchors that were closest to me were leaving me, was one of the signs that I realized I needed to learn how to stand on my own 2 feet.
15: Mm.
21: And so the Lord led me to Isaiah 43:2, which says, you know, when you pass through the waters, I'll be with you. And when you pass through the rivers, they will not sweep over you.
19: Mm-hmm.
21: And when you walk through the fire, you will not be burned.
19: Wow.
21: The flames will not ablaze you. And so this whole I walked it out or she walked it out movement was birthed from that scripture, because I knew that if I was going to come through this thing, it would not be of any credit of mine or anybody around me.
19: Mm-hmm.
21: I would have to be like, but for the grace of God.
19: Wow. That's so good.
21: If I did not do it, if he didn't walk me through it, then it just simply would not have been possible. And so
19: I needed
21: that alone time to navigate this journey.
19: I love that. I love that. And I love this part of your story, because for so many people listening and for other people who are going through that, I've always felt like there was a sacredness to this part of the journey for you. And that absolutely identifies that it was a sacredness and like a walk, like you said, that was personal. And I just loved how that she walked it out. Was birthed from that, and what an amazing movement that is. And I'm just excited for you. I'm excited for how you have come through it and how you're using your voice and just your posture also with it. You have always remained steadfast and committed to taking anything that has been handed to you and turning around and seeing what good can come of it.
2: Yes.
19: And you have done that. Just, I so admire you. You know that. And I love you. And I love that you are willing to use your voice and just to share with other people a part of your journey. What would you say to women who are just afraid to get checked? You know that's a thing, Yashima. And people just are really scared. They're scared of what they might find out. What would you say to the woman who's afraid and just says, I just don't want to go because I don't know what they might find.
21: Yeah. I would start with the word, right? God has not given us the spirit of fear, but of power, of love, and of sound mind.
19: Mm-hmm.
21: And so while that emotion is very real, I would really encourage women and men, for that matter, because breast cancer, men get it as well. But I would say to you that you need to be more concerned about what you don't know. Than what it is that you will find out, right? Because ignorance is not bliss when you come to cancer. Early detection will save your life.
19: Mm-hmm.
21: And so it is better to navigate this thing at a stage zero, a stage one or a two, than to have to navigate it through a stage three or four.
19: Mm-hmm.
21: And so time from that perspective is either you making it a friend or a foe. And so I would encourage my sisters and my brothers to allow time to operate on their side by you taking control of your situation. Knowledge is power.
19: Yes.
21: Right?
19: Absolutely.
21: Once you know, you will be able to take the necessary steps to walk it out.
19: That's so awesome. And I'm not sure, are you doing anything this year significant with She Walked It Out? Or is there a way people can keep up with you to find out when you'll be doing something else coming up?
21: Yeah, certainly. So last year, you know, we did our walk-a-thon,
19: on the drive.
21: Fundraiser, on the drive.
19: Yes.
21: It was so amazing.
19: It was great.
21: I was able to, on that first endeavor, we just raised money for less than 30 days, and we raised $10,000 that we were able to bless women who are getting their care at the University of Pennsylvania, which is just where I received my care. And as a result, we've been able to go back and give care packages and, you know, and hats and gloves and little Bibles and all these little trinkets to really help them through their treatment plan. And this year, I did not feel led to celebrate, if you will, my anniversary.
19: Sure.
21: The same way to the walk-a-thon. This year, She Walked It Out actually has me on the road. And so there have been so many doors of opportunity for me to speak and for me to minister, particularly in the body of Christ, for women who are navigating cancer in shame and in privacy. And so this year, almost every Sunday this month, I've been in different houses and will be in different churches in the New York, New Jersey area. I'm really ministering to the spirit of this thing and to allow women to realize that they can reclaim their power even when it feels like your body has turned on you. There is nothing like looking in the mirror and not seeing the same person you saw pre-surgery. And the games that the enemy likes to play on your mind when your womanhood is attacked.
19: Wow.
21: And so we're coming up against the enemy directly through She Walks It Out this year as a ministry as opposed to a social mantle this year.
19: That is so beautiful. Isn't that amazing? That is just so awesome. I love it. And I love you. And I'm so thankful for you taking time. I know your schedule is so, so busy. And I just am so happy that you could give this window to us to share with our listeners. And listen, folks, also, I want to make note of one thing. She received her treatments at University of Penn. A lot of people always think about Fox Chase, but you can also, you know, consider University of Penn.
2: Yes.
19: So those are places, you know, again, I think that that's a placeholder as well. So thank you so, so much, Yashima, for coming on and for just talking to our audience, talking to our listeners, talking to the women that are listening, as well as the men.
2: Yes.
19: Right?
2: Yes.
19: And we want to have you back. We want to have you back. I don't want
21: Please.
19: To. Yes, we want to have you back. So definitely, you know,
21: There's
19: I'm going to
21: so
19: call
21: much
19: you.
21: Stuff to talk about.
2: Yes.
21: Absolutely. We want to get to spill tea.
19: Yes, yes,
2: yes.
19: Absolutely, absolutely. Congratulations on being a survivor. And obviously, if you're in town, you know, they're doing Praises the Cure up at Salem and doing a celebration party for breast cancer survivors. And so if you're in the area, we know you travel, but if you're in the area, just don't forget that too. But thank you so much. We love you, and thank you so much for coming on.
21: Yes. Love you too. Take care now.
19: Okay. We'll talk to you later.
21: Bye.
19: All right, guys. What a wonderful first half.
2: Yes. And we will be right back. We are going on a quick break.
19: We'll be right back.
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0: And we are back.
1: We are back. And just a big shout out to Pastor Marshall Mitchell.
0: Yes.
1: Oh, we love him so, so much. And we are just so grateful for him coming onto the show. He's such a unique man with so many gifts and all the wonderful things he's doing out there at Salem Baptist Church on the campus at Salem Baptist Church of Abington.
0: Yes.
1: And so don't forget, if you missed it and you're just tuning in, it was Praise is the Cure is happening this weekend and so many other wonderful things are happening
0: this
1: weekend.
0: Beautiful things, yes.
1: So you want to make sure that you go back and listen to the podcast and listen to the whole list because I can't replay all he said. And also to our special guest, Dr. Yoshima White. Oh my goodness. I just love, love, love. She had so much to share. Maybe we'll have her back.
0: Yes.
1: You know, before October's over. I know her time is limited. As she said, she's on the road and she has just got her hands in so many things. But we're so happy for those few minutes.
0: Yes.
1: That she could get on too. So we love you so much. And now, Manny, we got something special, right?
0: Yes. Today we are talking about something that affects every area of our lives.
1: Yeah.
0: Our mindset. The way we think shapes how we see challenges, opportunities, relationships, and even

0: TikTok. Mm-hmm. And it was about when you change your mindset mm-hmm. and you start focusing on yourself and doing what makes you happy, that's when people think you're being selfish or like a people, or no, I'm sorry, in your villain era, as they call it, and you're not being a people pleaser because you're at your highest vibration, they'll say, and you're not, you don't care what people think anymore.
1: Wow. And you have to get there sometimes.
0: You do.
1: I mean, and I think the struggle for me would happen, you know, spiritually as I'm, as I sit as a pastor and I understand that just, and even just personality wise, I've always been raised to be conscious of my faith walk, right?
0: Right.
1: And so it was always something where I felt like, am I being, is it sinful to think of myself? Is it sinful to say, I don't care what anybody thinks? And I had to get to a place where I understood that it's not at all.
0: Not at all.
1: It's a matter of perspective, right? You have to think about yourself. You have to think about how you're showing up in the world. And you also have to think about your well-being. And that's never sinful. Mm-mm. It's to think about your well-being. And actually, in life, I love the conversation because that elevating, once you elevate your mindset, you really do elevate your whole life.
0: Yes.
1: And once you decide, once you get like a whiff of that and get a taste of that,
0: yes.
1: it becomes addictive.
0: It does.
1: Like, I can't worry about the people who think, you know, I'm being weird or I'm acting like I don't have time for them. In actuality, I don't. Mm-mm. Because if you're trying to bring me down, if you're not adding to my life and you're subtracting from my life, if you are not, and it's not about people showing up the way that I want them to show up.
0: Right.
1: It's just about what are you bringing to my life? And if it is disrupting my peace, then that's going to disrupt me elevating and keeping myself elevating my with my mind elevated, I should say.
0: I think that don't be surprised when you start elevating your mindset if the same conversations or people's conversations start to irritate you.
1: Yes.
0: And it's not
1: very
0: a
1: much
0: thing
1: so.
0: Mm-hmm. where you feel like you are better than that person.
1: Exactly.
0: But it's like, okay, I have grown past this.
1: Yeah.
0: I have matured
1: sure.
0: into a different level mm-hmm. where mm-hmm. it does not, I understand mm-hmm. where you are and what space you are in.
1: Mm-hmm.
0: But sometimes you just check out of the conversation.
1: Yeah.
0: And I have found myself doing that sometimes. And what I've learned, especially, I have to give a shout out here. My friend Gabby has always taught me isolation.
1: Hi, Gabby.
0: I know she's listening. She's in Atlanta right now. But she has taught me, especially throughout this whole year, isolation is not a form of beef distancing yourself. It's self-care.
1: It absolutely
0: and
1: is.
0: When it's when you are elevating your mindset throughout that isolation period,
1: mm-hmm.
0: You have to understand that you are in a different brainwave now.
1: Absolutely. And isolation can happen by choice or you can be forced into it.
0: Right.
1: And so there are situations that can happen that force you into a place of isolation, which then forces you into a place of reflection, which then allows you to decide what you're going to become committed to in order to allow your mindset to be cultivated in that space, right? And so one of the things I realize when some situations happen that force me into isolation, it really worked for my good because that alone time allowed me to become more committed to continuing to elevate myself in that time of isolation, instead of saying if there was something that happened that led me there, which it did, right? It was more like, why did this happen? No, I'm not asking that. What am I learning from this? And that is where you take back your control. And I think once we realize that we don't go into a place of isolation as a victim, but by choice,
0: mm-hmm. But sometimes
1: then you can elevate.
0: Yeah, but sometimes I feel I'm a little bit different.
1: Okay.
0: I think that isolation is good to have for 1 week out of the month per month.
1: Mm.
0: To By refocus.
1: Choice. By choice.
0: Yes, to refocus, to mm-hmm. recenter yourself.
1: It's good.
0: Because also, I'm a big believer in social battery. I like to retreat
1: yes,
0: because
1: you are.
0: I like to recharge my social battery.
1: Yes.
0: And I need
1: yes.
0: a break. I need yes. a break from people. I need a break from people weighing down my energy
1: yeah,
0: and my
1: sure.
0: time. And it's just like, it's good because mm-hmm. then you refocus, you get back to yourself and you start to see things differently.
1: I've admired that about you. I've watched you do that. And I've

0: you curate that piece in your life in such a manner. I've watched you do that. And it has really been amazing to see when you see that your social battery is low or when you feel it, it's not an announcement, you just shift.
1: Yes.
0: And that's so awesome. But that's a learned place. Mm-hmm. And in that space is where you're able to elevate your mindset because you're elevating above whatever is going on that is draining you.
1: Right.
0: You know? And so I love that. I think I'm learning in life to look at this very differently.
1: Yes.
0: I'm a person that I've had things thrown at me in life in all of these years that I've lived so far. And I'm used to, I'm the person that I'm the lemonade stand. I'm going to make lemonade.
1: Right.
0: You can come with the lemons, but I'm making lemonade. You can try it, but I'm making lemonade.
1: Right.
0: You're never going to leave me as like the Sour Patch Kid. You know, with this bitterness and all of those things, or an experience is never going to leave me with that.
1: Right.
0: Because I'm always looking to see, what am I learning from this? How can I be better? What can I do with this? And how can I help somebody else with what I'm learning? Or is this an opportunity for me to grow? And then I get excited because I use all of that as energy.
1: Mm-hmm.
0: I do. I use it as energy.
1: For me, it was interesting because at the beginning of the year, I was really going through a lot of different things.
0: Mm-hmm.
1: But when elevating my mindset, I chose a different environment to inspire my growth. And for me,
0: nice.
1: That was actually going to church more on Sundays.
0: Mm-hmm.
1: Salem Baptist Church.
0: Your pastor. Yes, you were being nice to me.
1: Yes.
0: You're being nice because you're my pastor.
1: But I have to be honest, I feel like especially going to a church like Salem, right? Where number one, everyone is accepted. But number two, you're going to leave with a word that is going to instigate the fire in your stomach.
0: Mm.
1: And for
0: nice.
1: Me, that nice. Has been a place that I've learned to grow in.
0: Mm.
1: And it has helped me a lot. It really has.
0: Wow. I've noticed the change. I have. I have noticed the change. And I will tell you that it has been powerful.
1: Yes.
0: It really has. I feel the difference that your experience you're speaking of has made in your life. And it makes a difference when you're receiving something that your soul and your spirit can eat off of, your mind can be just motivated by, as opposed to going into an environment that's toxic, going into an environment that is not helpful,
1: right.
0: And it more so hinders you.
1: And to be real about it, you know, I've suffered from a lot of church hurt
0: mm-hmm.
1: as from a young child. So going there, I was very guarded,
0: mm-hmm.
1: and it was a shock to me,
0: mm-hmm.
1: especially coming from different scenarios
0: uh-huh.
1: where it was your own family, coming into a dynamic where church members and church people, they love you, and it's
0: mm-hmm.
1: authentic,
0: mm.
1: and it's they're not being told not to speak to you, and that was something that was hard for me in the
0: right.
1: beginning because I was like, okay, I'm waiting for the other shoe to drop here. But in this scenario, it's just, it wasn't that. And it was pure love. And I felt safe there, feel safe there.
0: Right.
1: But it allowed me to just change my mindset even on that.
0: Mm-hmm.
1: Because I think that and dealing with that hurt, it kept me hindered, bound, and not able to move forward and close that door.
0: Mm-hmm.
1: But
0: mm-hmm.
1: for me, it really helped and it changed.
0: Wow, that is so awesome. And what I love about it is you have your own level of commitment.
1: Yes.
0: That is just so admirable.
1: Yes.
0: I won't give too many details about that. But you have your own level of commitment that is so admirable. And finding a safe space to worship.
1: Yes.
0: Finding a safe space because also you were not untaught. Is what I want to say. I want to use that word.
1: Right.
0: And, you know, you were taught, you knew what to look for. You knew what you were listening for. And so you could make a good judgment call of an environment that you were going to participate and be in and fellowship in.
1: Yes.
0: And so how amazing is it when you find a safe space?
1: Yes. To be treated in such a way with just love.
0: Wow.
1: Right.
0: Yeah.
1: And it warms my heart because it reminds me of the love of church that I grew up with my grandmother.
0: Wow, that's so
1: awesome. So it's just like being there and hearing the old hymns that we used to sing together.
0: Yeah.
1: It's been warming and it's been heart healing for me.
0: Heart healing. That's a good one.
1: Yes.
0: I love that. I love that. Which, again, in kind of like keeping with the theme for today, is elevating your mindset.
1: Yes.
0: That has been a total transformation.
1: Yes.
0: Through elevating your mind.
1: Yes.
0: And that is something that is a benefit of elevating your mind, is you can experience a total life transformation no matter what you choose. But when you tap into something that is healthy for your mind and your soul and just your whole mental being.
1: Yes.
0: That is something that is worth you. Listen, what else is there to say?
1: That's the truth.
0: It speaks in your life. It speaks in the way that you treat people.
1: Yes.
0: Listen, we're going to jump into a break and we'll be right back. This is the Diane and Manny Show.
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3: It's that hour, it's that time, it's Diane and Manny.
0: Hey, we're back.
1: We are back, and we're going to jump right in with this.
0: Yes.
1: Transformation doesn't happen overnight. It happens through small, consistent choices. And sometimes that could just be starting the day with gratitude, speaking affirmations of positivity, right? Just looking in the mirror.
0: Absolutely.
1: And loving yourself and discovering self-love.
0: Small
1: and
0: self-worth. Habits. Yeah.
1: Yes, yes.
0: Take
1: a walk and clear your mind.
0: Mm-hmm.
1: Write down a goal each morning and celebrate the small wins.
0: I love that. I love that. That's so good. And it's such, that's a small list and small habits, as you said.
1: Yes.
0: But they have a big impact.
1: Yes.
0: A real big impact. That taking a walk is powerful.
1: Oh, it is.
0: There are times when I may be working, you know, I work outside of the home. Sometimes I work inside of the home. But there are times when I can pause and I can just walk outside. It's a reset.
1: Yes.
0: It's an instant reset moment.
1: And hearing nature, like just hearing the wind
0: Absolutely.
1: Hit the grass or just, you know, the birds chirping, it's always going to give you some level of peace.
0: Absolutely.
1: And I also want to say this, elevating your mindset isn't about becoming someone else.
0: Mm-hmm.
1: It's about becoming the best version of yourself. Give yourself grace. Stay open to learning and remember every day is a new opportunity to grow.
0: Absolutely. It's that thing of just keep showing up, keep believing, and keep moving forward.
1: Like,
0: right?
1: like Jason said, what was it, 2 weeks ago?
0: Yes.
1: Keep moving and just don't listen.
0: And don't listen. I mean, you can't. I think it's so important that you get to decide what you're going to spend time on.
1: Yes.
0: If you eat negativity, that's what's going to be in your life.
1: Mm-hmm.
0: Period.
1: That's
0: if you feed yourself negativity, if you keep negative people around you, I'm very much of the energy police.
1: Yeah. Yes, you are. Yes,
0: I am an energy police.
1: Yes,
0: I am driven by it. I notice it. And for me, it's the good and the bad, right? So I can recognize the good and I can recognize the bad. And even if I don't say anything, a lot of times it's not missed on me, but I just adjust and move accordingly.
1: Exactly.
0: However, I realize at this point in my life, I get to choose what I'm going to spend my breath on, my energy on, and just the goodness of me.
1: Because some things just don't require a conversation.
0: Or a response.
1: At all. You just have to move forward.
0: Yes, yes.
1: And it's like, that's growth, right? Yes. And that's elevating your mindset.
0: Because for sure.
1: Sometimes you can be in the old mindset of, hey, you may feel like it's an episode of Love and Hip Hop and you feel like you want the rah-rah of laying someone out. But was it worth it?
0: Y'all, Manny is so funny.
1: Was it, when you think back on it, was it worth it?
0: Right, no. Exactly.
1: Because then mm-hmm. in that moment, you are proving, say, what somebody has said about you to somebody else. But at the end of the day, you just, you know, no response is a response.
0: Absolutely. And it's a powerful one and yes. a loud one.
1: But it shows if you are a person where, say, you do have a hot temper,
0: mm-hmm.
1: but if you don't respond, look at that as growth.
0: Absolutely.
1: It is not weakness.
0: It is not.
1: Growth.
0: It's a decision.
1: Yes.
0: And making a decision is something that people who are taking control do.
1: Yes.
0: Right? When you don't make a decision, that is a coward move.
1: Right.
0: And so sometimes you have got to decide what side of that you're going to show up on.
1: Yes.
0: Are you going to be a coward and not address and not address things in a decent way? Or are you going to take control and say, I'm going to do what's best for me in this situation? I'm going to do what's right for me.
1: I don't know. It's just I'm different.
0: Yeah.
1: Well, because see, I look at it too. I used to be a person where it's like, I'm going to say what's on my head right here, right now.
0: Right.
1: But now that I'm older, right, and I'm in my 20s, my late 20s,
0: shall we say it in unison?
1: I'm not.
0: No, don't say it.
1: Because I used to be that person. I used to be a person where if I heard people were talking about me,
0: mm-hmm.
1: I would confront the person, mm-hmm. right? But then I started realizing, especially like when I started on this self-healing journey that I've been
0: sure.
1: on, that it's not worth it because at the end of the day, you're giving that person the power, the victory to say whatever. And it's just
0: absolutely.
1: Like, whatever. It's
0: absolutely.
1: Not worth it.
0: It really isn't. And I think people that are committed to chaos.
1: Oh, yes.
0: And conflict. It really is. That's where you got to start taking out the trash.
1: Yes.
0: And I really don't. I'm not name calling people. So don't say, oh, the pastor's calling people trash. No, I'm saying those things are like trash to your spirit, to your mind, to your psyche. Right.
1: Right.
0: And so you got to take out the trash because there are people that you will find in life that are committed to chaos. And that comes from within. A lot of times they've not done work. They're not healed. They're moving along and hurting people because they're not healed.
1: Right.
0: They're not confronting things in their lives. And that is what, let me go back to go forward. That is what I mean in relationship to that coward behavior,
1: mm-hmm.
0: right?
1: Mm-hmm.
0: You've got to take accountability, right? Accountable people are responsible people.
1: Yes.
0: Okay.
1: Yes.
0: People who are not responsible are usually not accountable.
1: That's the truth.
0: Okay. And so in essence, you have to know who's around you and that energy. I like to keep people around me who don't mind being accountable.
1: Right.
0: Be accountable for your actions. Be accountable for what you say. Be accountable for what you do. Be accountable for how you move about. Because
1: right.
0: when you're not and you're just going, it's just you have no commitment. You're really committed to carelessness.
1: Yes.
0: You're not yes. caring for not only yourself, but others around you. And for me, I like to live as a caring, as a kind, as an authentic individual in this life. And so my purpose is often grounded in my commitment to live in peace.
1: Yes.
0: And so when things disrupt that peace, I'm not too accommodating.
1: Mm-hmm.
0: I'm really not too accommodating because, again, hence where you started, that keeps my mind in an elevated space, which is where I need to be because that is something I'm committed to. I'm committed to keeping my mind elevated.
1: Yes. Yes. You need to keep mm-hmm. your mind elevated because it is, that's the purpose. Just elevate your living.
0: Right. And you, what did you say before? Positivity, a positive mindset is not a mood.
1: Right.
0: What was that? Do I have it right?
1: Yes.
0: Right?
1: Positivity is not a mood. It's a mindset.
0: It is a mindset. And more positivity affects everything.
1: Yes.
0: And with this being one thing I did hear a breast cancer survivor say, and, you know, I maybe I can get her on the show too, is she said she had to cut out all negativity on her journey.
1: Yes.
0: When she was on her journey, she said, because she was told by a medical professional that allowing negativity in her life could absolutely impact her health, her healing, her journey in a negative manner.
1: That's
0: now,
1: the
0: how
1: truth.
0: About that?
1: No, it's the truth. They talk about that, is that when you're going through cancer, you need to stay positive, because mm-hmm. if you don't, it could make it worse.
0: It can make it worse. And so we don't want to make anything worse. We just want to help it, you know, we want to encourage you who are listening to make things better in your life.
1: Yes.
0: And that's why that is the basis of the Diana Manny Show.
1: Yes.
0: We want to come into your lives. We want to empower. We want to inspire. We want to encourage. We want to spread joy, spread some laughter, spread some love.
1: Yes.
0: All the things. And so don't forget to keep up with us. You can keep up with Manny at
1: The Real Manny Zion.
0: And you can keep up with me at It's Pastor Diane. We are so excited that you're with us today. And just again, a quick shout out to your pastor,
1: Pastor Marshall Mitchell.
0: And to my sister, your auntie, Dr. Yoshima White. We are just so excited. Today was a special day.
1: It really was.
0: And to all of you who are out there and you are celebrating your breast cancer journey because you have survived it. For those of you who are fighting it, we are with you. We stand with you. We are sending you so much love today. And remember, you get to choose joy.
1: Yes.
0: Right?
1: Yes.
0: And your mindset.
1: Yes. Elevate your mindset.
0: And elevate your life. It's Diana Manny.
1: Yes.
0: See you next week.

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0: on, ladies and gentlemen, around the Delaware Valley. Welcome to the Steve Matarazzo Show here on WWDB Talk 860. We've got a good show, an awesome show. It's an interesting because so the first half hour, there's so much going on in sports in the city of Philadelphia. I felt it was very important to give Steve Matarazzo the microphone for the first half of the show. Then we're going to have Simon Haleeb on as our guest at the halfway point. He's from Wapner Newman, a personal injury attorney, who's fantastic. He's going to be a great, great guest. We have Michelle Matarazzo, who's in the green room, as we call it. She is on Facebook Live. We are on Facebook Live. So Steve, how are you, sir? and this is a, just well, so you know, it's we do have the FCC listening, so we can only say so much stuff, but go ahead.
1: All right. So we got to get started with, I think the worst thing that we have to talk about, and that is the Eagles. Couple different things. And I brought this up in past shows, and we're very passionate people in Philadelphia. We don't care what some football team does in California or Florida. We are so passionate about our teams and our Italian food. And the fact that the Eagles are going, I found this out last night when my son told me this, that they're going to play in London this week. Okay. I'm glad the FCC is watching or whatever, because this is a disgrace to the fans of the United States, whether it's Buffalo, New York, LA, but it's a bigger disgrace to Philadelphia for all these people that put their heart and soul that are born here, live here, and die here, like you and I will, that we have to watch a game. I didn't even realize what time it was on. I missed the game this week that was on at the crack of dawn. It's a money grab. These guys have enough money. And I've talked to some players and agents, and the players hate it because they got to travel across the country, and their time in terms of sleeping and eating gets disrupted. Then they got to come back and play like a Thursday night game. I mean, it's ridiculous. And that's the first issue. Who is that helping except for the money grabbers when they got all this money? And for people like myself in Philadelphia, and there are people that go down there at 4 o'clock in the morning or the night before to tailgate. And that's a whole nother thing that we're going to talk about too, that tailgating thing they try to screw up.
0: And just 1 second. I think Simon Haleeb is actually Simon, are you in the house?
2: I am.
0: Let me introduce
2: Steve. Was going on a tangent. I was over here cheering. I'm glad I had to mute myself.
0: I'll tell you why. I'm going to give you a little introduction. So Steve Matarazzo, New Jersey's number one workers' compensation attorney, no exaggeration. And his partner at the firm, of course, his wife, Michelle Matarazzo, is in the house. And if you will meet Simon Haleeb, who, by the way, we're both alumnus of Roman Catholic High School. That's number one. Yes. And then number two, he's a fantastic attorney from Wapner Newman. Now, let me just explain something before we get into all this. So, Simon, the reason I – Steve is such a he's been doing the show and the radio for several years now, but he's so fanatical about the – the Eagles and the Phillies and all the sports teams. I said to myself – I'm going to give the first, because you and I didn't talk sports the other day when we were on, but we talked a little bit. But by the way, if you're digging Steve's, and when we get into the law, obviously, we get a little more civilized. But I knew Steve was going to go off on a tangent. And I'm like, you know what? Let's bring Simon in at the halfway show. But if you want to hang in there and jump in there.
2: Oh, I do.
0: I know Steve is, more than happy to bring you in. Steve, meet Simon. Simon, Steve.
2: Steve, nice to meet you. Michelle, nice to meet you as well.
1: You too, sir.
2: So no, Steve, don't let me stop you, man. I felt like I was in church, man. I was getting rowdy back here. I'm like, preach, amen.
1: Jump in anytime you want. So first of all, Joe, okay, let's put this as it is. We're Philadelphians. We're really kind of very provincial people. We care about our town. Most of us never leave here. We care about our culture here. And we're going to go to England with a bunch of aristocrats and play football at some crack of dawn game where I have to get out of bed, God knows when, to watch the game. The optics are terrible in terms of the game. And it's not fair to the people of Philadelphia. It's not fair to the players. And it goes back to that cockroach. I got a cockroach in my life right now that I'm getting rid of. But there's a cockroach, and that cockroach in life for the NFL is Roger Goodell. This guy, and they're going to – I saw on the post this week that they're going to re-up the guy. Well, of course they're going to re-up the guy because the guy has made – you know, has allowed these owners to run amok. If you notice, Joe, all these games are now on streaming packages, and half the streaming packages, they cut out in the middle. When the Phillies are on the streaming packages in the summer, they have like these jamoke announcers that you can't even understand what they're saying. They know nothing about Philadelphia. They know nothing about our team. And we're subject to this. And when they do the streaming, we have to pay for it. So that's number one. Number two, to go back to our team, you know, Every year, all of us get up on the Walt Whitman Bridge and we get up on the Ben Franklin Bridge and we're like, we're going to win the Super Bowl. Well, that did happen recently, okay? But this team is fundamentally flawed. They got rid of the head case in the locker room. They sent him up to New England, the wide receiver. Lane Johnson, I'm sure, has some problems. I feel very badly for the man. One of the greatest offensive linemen ever in Philadelphia history. Saquon Barkley is just beat up from running the football. And this team, honestly, is a mediocre team at best. And I know we've talked about this, Joe, and I know a lot of people disagree with me. I'm not sold on this quarterback. I think he's got real issues. And the coach... The coach could have endeared himself to Philadelphia, but when I think it was last year, you know, he went over to fans and challenged fans and yelled at fans. You don't do that in our town. You just keep your mouth shut and love us. That's why Bryce Harper works. That's why our boy used to have a bar, Mr. Allen Iverson, the greatest little guy in NBA. We love those people because they put their heart out there for us. The coach has got to go, honestly. And I think Ian's going to go. I'm very disappointed in how the Eagles played this last 2 weeks. And they're giving up leads that are just, it's inexcusable to the poor people that were down there in that weather on Sunday.
0: So, Simon, you want to jump in there?
2: You know, it's hard to disagree with anything that Steve mentioned. You kind of get at a loss for words. So number one, Roger Goodell. I mean, what better individual is there if I'm an NFL owner just to have the guy to go out and take all of the arrows? Doesn't matter what I do, what happens. I know I can just parade the guy out there and just take every lick that possibly could come my way. And I get to enjoy, I think as the Jaguars owner does from his giga yacht watching the games. But, you know, the thing about the Eagles, where I disagree is I think Jalen is probably one of the most impressive quarterbacks in the NFL.
0: I think Jalen is one of the best. This is my thought process. Right. I think he's one of the best leaders in the NFL.
2: Yeah.
0: And his if you look at his stats, but, you know, and I just want to jump in there on this. Steve. This is nuts. As nuts as anything I've ever heard in my entire life. 11 offensive coordinators in 11 years. I mean, think about that for a second. And, you know, and so my point is, there are things obviously he does, you know, but like he's not the best at looking off receivers and stuff, but his leadership is second to none. And at the same time, how he's learning these schemes, I mean, every year. But anyway, go ahead, Simon.
2: Yeah, and I was going to say, you know, and it's because you're left comparing, right? I think this season has showed a couple of things. Drake May, to me, is a fluke whatever he had going on, Drake, man, we thought that he was going to be the guy. He's turned out to be a complete tomato can, you know?
0: He's got problems.
2: He's got problems. You know, then you're looking at, you know, you're looking at Dart, the guy, you know, he's a walking injury, you know, yeah. IR. And I'm looking around the league. I'm like, man, we got a guy who's a leader, who's available, big. That's like apparently now a premium. So all in all, I'm like, you know, I really don't mind Jalen, particularly given his history. Like, the guy got benched and then still came back, won a national title under Nick Saban, and proven himself in the NFL with new coordinators, Super Bowls, whatever, and arguably could have was the MVP, Super Bowl MVP to the Super Bowl that they lost, right? But nonetheless, man, the one thing I am shocked though is it's like there's this strong disconnect between whatever happens leading up to the season, how we have personnel built up, how we draft really well, and when the darn games start, man. It's like when that opening kickoff comes down, it's like watching people who've forgotten what their positions are, what their roles are, where their position, you know, where they're supposed to be. And you're just almost left wondering, is this a coaching issue? But you know what? But you know, I'm terrified to go through this coaching hunt, you know? Like, I don't know if you guys see it the way I do. All these teams, and especially but this particularly this offseason, they're doing these interviews, and I'm just like, man, you are scraping the bottom of the barrel. And we don't see the sort of the matriculation of college coaches going into the NFL anymore. So I'm like, who you going after, right?
0: Yeah, well, and Steve, jump in there if you will, Steve. Because my thought process is they got this offensive coordinator thing. You know, you got to keep, you know, that's the new thing. If you have a good year offensive coordinator, you're in line for an – what the hell does that have to do with anything? And that's why we're stuck. Go ahead, Steve.
1: Yeah, I just think, and anybody's entitled to their opinion, okay? I just, when he was running around the first year and a half for 2 years, the guy was dynamic. And as soon as they pulled him back from running, Hurts, his game kind of changed. He's still a very athletic guy. It's just the problem is the last 2 years, the offensive line has not been at what it was. And between him and Saquon are getting their heads knocked out all the time. He doesn't have a lot of time. I agree with that. I'm not really sure what the problem is, but I know we got a problem. And I know that this year is going to be pretty tough for us as we move forward.
0: Well, how about this situation with the offensive line? Like, it's the what's the weirdest thing is that, and I know we're all massive Lane Johnson fans. Obviously, he's been incredible. Cam Jordan, what just happened this week is the weirdest thing. I'll tell you the truth. I think the biggest mistake that we made after winning the Super Bowl a couple years ago was when we let go of Mekhi Becton. When we let go of that, now he was a bum when it came. He was a bust, not a bum, but a bust in as a tackle in with the Jets. He comes here, Stoutland, pumps, you know, works him in. He becomes an offensive guard. He's massive. The blocking is unbelievable. And what do? We get rid of him for this guy Sheen. And this guy Sheen, although he went to Alabama, he was the weak link then, and everybody got hurt that year. So I'm just surprised at the lack of intel that we had. We're early in the season. Johnson's retired, which we're all big mental health supporters. And so our hearts go out to him. No question. But Jordan, I'm not even sure what the hell's going on with Dickerson. Nobody. I mean, my God. Like, he's the one that may not make it through the season because of his health. So didn't we know this going in? These guys didn't even practice in the preseason. So my point is, you know, we're kind of left holding the basket here because we're, you know, like, all of a sudden we don't have, except for Jordan Mulata. And what about our wide receiver, Lemon, and the new tight end? They're not – so –
2: Joe, I agree, man. I think now that more and more I listen to you talk, I think what it is, And Steve, I'm curious to see your thoughts, dude. If we were to triage this, right? We got the Eagles rolling into the ER and we're sitting there. We got to figure out who to provide critical care to first. I'm picking the offensive line. Joe, I'm not going to curse. I told you I'd do better this time, right?
0: Okay.
2: Cam, what's the guy's name? Cam?
0: Jordan.
2: Jurgens.
0: Jurgens. I'm sorry. Jordan.
2: I'm like, talk about putting a square peg in a round hole, or whatever the saying is. I mean, it is. I'm looking at the offensive line and I'm like, yo, the fact that we've got no run game, over 12 on third downs. I don't even know what we're averaging on a per play basis at this point, quite frankly. And I'm looking at the O-line and I'm saying, you know what? That is patient zero. That is like the heart of where everything sort of is falling apart. You know, I'm curious to hear you guys' thought. If they're wheeling them in, you know, you're sitting there figuring out who you got to deal, you know, 10-2 first. Who you guys picking? Or what position, what role?
1: The coach that used to say, I got to do a better job, and used to drive me nuts was Andy Reid. But Andy Reid believed in two different things. Andy Reid said you have to build your football team around an offensive line and a defensive line. And that is 100% correct. And if I went out in the middle of Broad Street or Market Street, and I asked every person that was walking by, who's in first place in the NFC East, they would look at me. And then I would say, the Giants. And then they will probably squash me like a little bug. But the truth is, the Giants are in first place. The Eagles have – I don't know what the problem is. I agree with you. I don't know if it's the coach, if it's some of the players in the locker room. But you can just tell it's not working. And it didn't work last year. And we're seeing at the beginning of this year – that it's not working. But I just want to transition a little bit. Our Phillies. I will say to you, the Phillies are my most important team in town. And I have never missed a game, whether it's on the radio or TV, and radio is better because they paint a picture. It's like when I was a kid. And the Phillies are like that movie Groundhog Day. They keep running the same stuff out there and nothing changes. And they got all these players lined up to all these giant contracts. And they're in trouble. And, you know, how do you bring, and Joe, you know I can't stand it. How do you bring Aaron Nola out for the biggest game in for today, for this year? And in the first inning, he gives up a bomb, and the game's over. I want to know in the Phillies' brain cells, who was made. That wasn't the coach's decision. That was a collaborative decision. And why would you bring him out when he is, I believe I heard this stat. I'm sure somebody will check me, that he gives up more home runs than any other starting pitcher in the MLB. So why would you have him start in a game with Atlanta with those guys that can hit the ball out of the ballpark all the time? It just – the game was over before the game started is my point. Well,
0: Simon, are you a baseball guy?
2: I love the Phillies, man. Actually, you know what? Oh, man, you can't really see. I got some memorabilia up here on the walls of the Phillies. Phillies are – there's a direct correlation between the Phillies – and the overall morale of the city. You can't prove me. You can't tell me otherwise.
0: But right. Well, my wife and I watch the games every night. My wife's such a diehard fan that if we're losing 12-2 in the fourth, she's watching the postgame show. I am down at the computer working by the time it's 8-1 because I get. But let me jump on that Aaron Nola situation. First of all, I mean, I think it's not, there's no even discussion when it comes to the debacle of our relievers, except for, Duran, right? And so, I don't know if you guys are familiar with this comment, but 2 years ago, okay, Dombrowski said this on TV. He said, I just don't see me spending that much money on middle relievers. Okay. Now that was 2 years ago, maximum three. Okay. It was after the season between, you know, and that, if you look at every team that's playing right now, their middle relievers are smoke. Okay. They cannot be stopped. I think if Alvarado is, if the bridges aren't manned with security to make sure he doesn't get back in the city, listen, he may even turn out, it might be the best move of his career to go somewhere else. You know, it's happened before. Look at Nick Pivetta. Okay, he's a big star with San Diego, but Philly isn't for everybody, right? And so the first thing we got to do is we got to get middle relief, okay? And I wonder sometimes if Mattingly, like, all these managers are so cerebral. And when you look, I think, like, and you look at our big three, it's a very cerebral, low, kind of low key type of group. But I think the biggest failure of the year on the field, Trey Turner, of course, and then Nola, I'll jump on Nola because I know we're going to talk about, but the thing with Nola was this. Last 12 games, Steve, he was one of the top pitchers in baseball. But here's what happened. There was a genius who thought it would be a good day to pitch him on 2 days rest. Okay? He lasted one inning, that was it, in that bullpen game. Then we pitched him on 4 days, which he needs five. So he was on 2 days the first time, and then he was on right then and there, he was on 4 days. He was gone. We had nothing. It was the mercy of God that we did not get lucky and beat the Atlanta Braves, because then we would have had to play the Dodgers, and we're totally short, man. So they re-upped Dombrowski. These long-term contracts, 13 years, mother of God. All right,
2: Simon. That's the problem, these bats, man. Pitching decisions, the bats die in a postseason. I mean, I think that has been, I mean, as far back as 2008, even probably before, but 2008 when we won, and I remember thinking to myself going into that postseason, all right, any moment now the bats are going to dry up. Guys ain't going to be able to put runs on the board. And I was shocked. But since then, it's been persistently the same thing. We come up strong, we finish strong. Come October, our postseason runs. Now all of a sudden, we're only averaging like what, 1.5 runs a game. You know, it's like I don't know what it is, but yeah, the Aaron Nola thing, that was, I don't know, guys, man. I think, like, I can't remember too many, like, managerial. Maybe you're right, Joe. Maybe they are just too cerebral, right? Because I'm just thinking, like, when's the last time we've seen a managerial decision, like, based on a cerebral thing, right? Like, I don't know, Earl Weaver deciding to move Cal Ripken positions was like, oh, what are you talking about? That's like, you know, this is like a savant level decision, and you need, everyone called him crazy. But I don't know, man. I just see, I don't know if it's so much cerebral these days, or I think they're just more elementary, maybe. Where,
0: well, I think that Mattingly goes by the book, and yeah. You know, he started to play some small ball. You know, I mean, you know, Steve, jump in there.
1: Well, let's be honest about this. And they've all been good players. I'm not trying to kill anybody, but Ramuto's got to go. Nola's got to go. Baum should have left Philadelphia when he criticized this, because anybody that criticizes Philadelphia doesn't belong here. I don't care who they are. Trey Turner was a disaster. He can't field the ball. He has a good batting average. He's got some speed, but he can't field. You got to field. Our base running was atrocious this year. It was like, it was worse than Little League baseball. But I just think they're going to massage the team with the general manager. General manager, historically, when he was in Boston, and now he's in Philly, he does a good job. It's just, I think we have to break, you know, get out of some of these contracts or just let them go. Because it's we can't keep repeating again. I said Groundhog Day when I started this discussion. We can't keep repeating the same mistakes. And I will say to you, since we're transitioning all over the place, and I've been behaving so far today. I haven't gone apoplectic or jump up and down. You know, when I'm in the studio, I'm a lunatic, but I can be, I'm going to be a lunatic about this subject. Okay. First of all you Philadelphia people that wanted LaFraud to come to our town. Okay, so now we got Embiid. We got the guy from Boston who's a special player. We got Maxey, who's a special player. And then we're going to bring in this head case who's a carpetbagger, who doesn't care about Philadelphia. He doesn't care about the fans. He doesn't care about what we stand for. Neither does the owner. He's another idiot. Okay, but when I read yesterday that, you know, Joe, I think there's some really nice places in Philadelphia. And there's some really nice places in on the main line. There's some nice places in Jersey. And I heard this buffoon is got a deal with Fanatics, one of our hometown guys, Ruben, where he's going to take a helicopter back and forth every day from New York City so he can live in New York City. Well, then I don't want you in my town. We're not cosmopolitan. We are not New York. We're not LA. We're not Miami. And this guy just goes from city to city to city. And he's like the guy that I just got rid of, the moron and the cockroach, him and his wife. It's the same concept. You can't have people that aren't all about the team. You know, we listened to a guy one day say, practice. What are we talking about practice for? Okay. One of the greatest things I have ever seen, and I still use today. Well, you know what? That guy came to play every night, and that guy could be in your bar at 4 o'clock in the morning, but he'd still give 110%.
0: Well, I'll tell you about that guy. So, Simon, you're not aware of this, but so I used to own a nightclub in Center City, Philly. Did you know that?
2: No, which nightclub?
0: It was called, well, it was Emerald City and Fusion.
2: Oh, yeah, get out of here, man. Good memories and Fusion, man. Oh, yeah. That was before my married days, though, so I digress.
0: And lit ultra bar.
2: Okay.
0: And so, and Alan was in there. I'm telling you, on away games, he'd be there, right, with his crew. And so that's what Steve's alluding to.
2: I'm surprised they didn't see the thing about Alan though. AI though, is I'm surprised they gave him a bust. I thought they were going to take the little booth from Fridays on City Ave and, you know, put that outside of the arena, you know, sort of, you know, forever, you know, memorialize him that way, man.
0: Well, okay. I could have saved the end of my bar where he used to sit. Okay. On the God darn bar. But Steve's got a great point, and that is
1: Joe,
0: he worked harder than anybody. He was a beast.
1: We got to look at this, okay? I know everybody wants to win and win. But I always look at things. You got to do the right thing in the right situation, okay? We got an owner that doesn't live here. He owns the Washington Redskins. He owns the New Jersey Devils. He owns some other soccer teams. God bless him. He's a gazillionaire. I'm not criticizing him for that. But as we've discussed, when the Eagles play the Redskins, is the guy going to go walk around in our park with his Redskins coat on, or when the Flyers play the Devils? It doesn't sit right with me. And then the owner takes a helicopter in, and now we're going to bring in LaFraud. Now, listen, I'm old school. I don't think anybody can carry Michael Jordan or Wilt Chamberlain's jock, but that was a different time. And my son has been teaching me that this guy is pretty good. Okay. Well, but when he goes to teams, he's a coach killer. And he's a team killer. And explain to me how they're going to spread the ball around to all these guys, because everybody's going to want to be the star. Everyone is going to have the ball. And then after the game, you know, Joe, when we were young, after the game, what did we do? We went down to the local watering hole in Philadelphia. And we had a couple pops and some cheesesteaks and some hoagies. What's this guy going to do? Get on his luxury helicopter and go to New York and be like, see you guys later? That's not team bonding. I am totally against this. I have season tickets to the Sixers. I'm not going. My son can go or my clients can go, but I'm not going. And it's just, it's what we don't stand for here. And the other thing is, I have an attorney. We're going to bring him on in a couple shows. And he's a great guy. He's representing me with respect to my law firm. And he was trying to get Sixers, extra Sixers tickets for his law firm for years. And what he told me is all these people dumped their seats because they charge so much money now because LaFraud's in town. And they called him and said, yeah, you can have more seats, but we're going to charge you double. That isn't us. You want to take your boy down to that game. You want to take your daughter down to that game. And I know it's not 1986, but still, these guys stand at the three-point line. They launch the things. They got, what do they call it? What are these days? I'm hurt. I can't play every 15 minutes. I got a toenail, and they're getting paid $40 million. You and I bust our bejesus every day, and these guys are prima donnas. And you watch the last minute and half of the game. And as I've said this before, Simon, I live out here where Embiid lives. I could put an APB out on Embiid, and I would find him at the Starbucks in Villanova before I find him on the floor playing for the Sixers. And it's just, it's not going to work. You know, they'll jam the fans in there, but it's not going to work. It's not – you have to have a team. It's like a law firm. You got a cancer in a law firm, you got to squash it like a cockroach, like I just did with somebody's wife. You got to get them out of there. Not going to work.
2: Let me tell you, man. You know what's interesting, man, you say that? Let me tell you what – let me tell you now about my experience. I got rid of my season tickets probably about last season, right? I realized that the Sixers are owned by a bunch of junk bond salesmen. At their core, that's what these guys are. I'm not saying anything about the personality because they're definitely, you know, when you've been in the games long enough, you bump into them, they're very personable, no weirdness about them. But they're junk bond salesmen, right? It's all about putting lipstick on a pig. And I was, you can't convince me otherwise. I mean, I am about as sure as when the sun rises in the east and sets in the west kind of thing with this statement I'm about to tell you. The push that they were making for that stadium to be in Center City, Philadelphia, had nothing to do with fan experience, convenience, better logistics, or anything tangible for the city. It had 100% to do with inflating the price of the team so they can pawn it off to some other PE fund, you know, at a 10x multiple, right? Now, that's number one. Number two, think about it. For the past four seasons, I don't know if you noticed this, Steve, but I'm sure as hell did. They parade big ticket player on the billboards leading into the season. Guys who've got nothing in the tank, right? But just sort of marquee names, right? You go to the arena. What do they start doing, right? Parking. First and foremost, they jack parking prices up. Then they made a logistical nightmare. Then what they did was they would squeeze you. So I would typically leave my office, and it'd be about like second or third quarter, second quarter, halftime is when I get down to the stadium. They would close off the stadium, make you park pretty much by where the Eagles play, what felt like. All right, that's number two. It made the experience something that was not even pleasurable. Then you go to the games. And we were, I forget where my seats were. I think it was like whatever it was, like AA or something like that, or BB, whatever it was. Then I found out that they added seats in the rows because it got to a point where, you know, I'm not the skinniest guy here, but me and everyone else, we were just like huddled up, like arms crossed. One guy's got to sit forward, the other one's got to sit back, and we were staggered. And I remember asking one of the guys, I'm like, does it feel like it's tighter here? And then they finally told me, they're like, yeah, they added each row, they added like two or three more seats, right? Then you go to get a drink. You know, I'm taking my son. I go to get cotton candy, whatever it is. I'm in it for $200 by the time I walk out, in addition to what we already pay for the season. And every year, you know, the price is going up. So then it got to the point, I was like, this is not even an enjoyable experience. When I found

0: That's load management, right?
1: Yeah, don't spit on me and tell me it's raining.
2: Load management.
1: Yeah. Don't patronize me. Don't spit on me. Tell me it's raining. I get what's happening here. You guys are squeezing us. You're juicing. You're milking the system. And from that point, and then it got to a point where I couldn't even give away my tickets. And that's when I knew. I was like, yo, something's happening here. I couldn't give away my tickets for a period of time. And then, of course, Steve, to what you said, sure enough, after LeBron made the announcement, I get that lovely call. Hey, you know, we miss you around here. You want to get back into your seats? And wouldn't you believe, for a season package, I think it was, I don't know, call it like whatever it was, but it was almost just about close to double the price. They were giving me the opportunity. You know, I said, you know,
0: it is. And you're going to see something. I think we all are, guys. And that is enjoy the World Series, because it's possible that, you know, we're going to see a strike next year. And
2: we need to. We need to see a strike.
0: I mean, it's
2: Joe.
0: These 13-year $500 million contracts are nuts. And then you got fathers. Simon, you're a successful professional. Imagine guys that are also successful, but not professionals. Maybe they're union guys and all that, and probably friends of yours. But they're never going to be able to take their kid to a game unless you give them tickets.
1: Dude, it turned into a class. Dude, it turned into like this weird. Yeah. I felt weird. It felt like a class system where you got the have and have nots. And I'm like, this ain't what sports was, at least not for me, you know?
0: Yeah, 100%. 100%.
2: Joe, could you imagine one of your iron worker boys saying, I got some load management, I can't work today?
0: Yeah.
2: Okay, so those guys go out there. I represent these guys. They're bulls. They go out there all time of day and night in all sorts of weather. My colleague has a great point. It's a broken product, and all they're doing is trying to squeeze money out of us at this point. And
0: I'm going to throw something at you that I'm as regular a dude as you can imagine, right? I mean, in other words, I'm a Roman guy. I was an iron worker. Somehow I ended up here. I guess you could say I got an entrepreneurial spirit. And you know, I mean, I love the legal radio. I did sports radio for a year. And I love what we're doing. But one thing that I have a hard time with, guys, okay, and I mean, it's you know, and I don't care if we're on radio or not, I'm not the biggest fan of, you know, the gambling on every, you know, every commercial. Like, let's be real about something. And if anybody wants to do it, fantastic. But my point is, my grandpa used to run the numbers in Fairmount, right? You bet on the game, over and under, all that stuff. Now, every inning, like, and they know they're going to win. In other words, you don't do it if you don't know you're going to win, or there wouldn't be any. But at this point, and what really kills me is the pro athletes that are already multimillionaires. I could see if a guy played 2 years in the major leagues and was a backup catcher, he's going to sign, and you know, he'll do any deal because he doesn't have any money. But if you already have $100 million and you're sitting there, you know, you give him the first one for free, that sounds familiar. And next thing you know, it ain't enough to bet on the game. It's also, we're going to bet on the over and under on every, you know, what's the percentage so-and-so is going to get a hit or a home run this inning. And there's nine innings. I mean, my point is, that's as crazy as you, bless you, that's as crazy as you can get. And so I'm just saying, when you want to throw some stuff on top of it, I mean, you know, like, I love the sports and all that stuff, but they left the fans behind a long time ago, and they just can't relate to anybody. Like you said, you know, Simon, you know, is it a social class thing? Well, it's going to have to be, because I can't, you know, I can't afford tickets to take my.
2: But that's where, and Simon is correct. The tickets are owned by businesses like Simon's and my business, at the Sixers. But the Phillies still have it right, even though they didn't win, okay? You can still take your family down to the Phillies game. It's a very pleasant environment. You don't have to park at 69th Street, okay? And it's

0: it's still a good product. The NBA is just terrible. College ball is great. And because Roger Goodell wants to grab every dollar and we got to watch 17 million commercials, they're destroying the NFL, which I guess is America's game today. The Flyers are the Flyers. They've always been the fourth class citizen in our city, but they're young kids and they're playing better. But he's right. Simon's right. You might as well just sit at home with, I don't know how big a TV. You can get these TVs that are 75 inches now. And you can watch what's that thing? The thing where all the ball games are on, the
1: Red
0: red
1: zone.
0: zone, red zone. And you know, I can have my wife in the kitchen making me some good pasta. Oh, that's right. My wife, Irish Catholic, she can't cook, so I can't get any pasta from her. So in any
1: I
0: event,
1: believe that for a minute, but go
0: and
1: ahead.
0: he's right. You go down there and it'll cost you, you feel like you just got fleeced. Because you're spending so much money, these Aramark guys that they give you the food. The food's disgusting, and you're paying so much money. And the next thing is Simon's son says to him, "Hey," or his daughter, "you know, I want to go see that guy Steph Curry." And Steph Curry comes into Philadelphia once a year, and we find out a half an hour before the game we got load management. Well, how's that fair to that kid and that father that spent all that money? It's a broken product and it's got to get fixed. And the transitioning, Joe, hold on a second. There's going to be a strike in the MLB. And I'm glad there's going to be a strike because I'm going to tell you something. Anybody that's ever been to the Pittsburgh Pirates ballpark, it is the nicest baseball stadium in the country. And they can't field the team because you got the Dodgers that are importing everybody from all over the world and paying them $20 gadillion. And now even the Braves who do it right through the farm system, the Braves can't even beat them because they bought so many players.
1: Yeah. Well, you got that guy, the lefty from Detroit. What's his name? Who's their pitcher who went to the Dodgers?
0: Kugel.
1: What?
0: Kugel.
1: What? Say it one
0: Kugel.
1: more time.
0: Kugel. Kugel. Oh,
1: Oh,
0: Skubal. My
1: Skrubel,
0: son says
1: right.
0: Skubal.
1: Skrubel, right. Yeah. Soon as that happened, oh, I mean, my God. Guys, listen, we only got 15 minutes to jump on here. I want, first
0: I
1: of
0: know,
1: all,
0: wait before we get to the law. We'll get,
1: exactly.
0: wait before we get to the law. Hold on. Two things. You know, I'm always a very, I'm a principled guy. I talk about things in our country and things that affect us daily and also other people. I just wanted to bring to some people's attention that Philadelphia Airport got rated the fifth worst airport in terms of stress and planes being canceled. And Philadelphia got rated the number one dangerous city in terms of driving on the highways. I'm not really sure who we can blame for that because we do have old highways and we're an old city. But and the last thing I just want to say, and we won't get into it, but I do want to say because you know I try to be principled. I have two girls. One of them goes to Auburn. The other one's going to Catholic University. And when you send your kid away to college, especially if it's a female, you pray, you hope that things don't happen to them. And we were all in college. I actually was in a fraternity when I was in college. But what has happened at Cornell University, and the sweeping under the rug, what has occurred? I said to a friend of mine at a very good Italian restaurant called La Locanda, I said, if that was my daughter, those guys wouldn't be here anymore. I'd be in jail, but those guys wouldn't be here anymore. And I think society, if it's true that they swept this under the rug like they did, then everybody, the president, the school should be shut the hell down. Because what that happened, and I got two young girls, is a freaking disgrace, and it doesn't belong in our country.
1: Amen.
2: Amen.
1: Amen.
2: Indeed. Yep. And listen, I'm a Penn State alum, so I know all too well about when you hear about horrible stories, such as what happened there. So.
1: Yeah. Well, and by the way, guys, that's a as attorneys, that's a those stories. By the way, we should save that for the full show. Real quick, I want to, Simon, if you would, remind our listeners a little bit about yourself, the pathway in regards to what you do for a living and the outstanding firm you work for.
2: Yeah. So I've been practicing for, probably about close to 15 years now, probably 15 years or now or so, doing PI plaintiffs work for almost a decade now. So I practice at Wapner Newman. We're here in Philadelphia as the main hub, but we practice throughout, at least my practice, throughout all the state of Pennsylvania and Jersey. My cases, or the types of cases or claims that I handle primarily, are injury related matters. Anything basically where you're not suing your employer. In other words, your dog bite cases, worksite injury, construction accident cases, tree collapse cases have been some sort of a niche that I've sort of stumbled into, and things involving like negligent security, where you're assaulted, people are shot at a venue, those sort of things. At the end of it, the mantra that I live by is always remain personable, always do the right thing. But more importantly, man, you know, making sure that my client's story is heard. And Steve kind of shares, I'm sure we share some of that same thing, where we're constantly just, you know, relentlessly fighting on behalf of our clients, who they're family to me. I don't even like calling them clients, they're family members.
1: And what's amazing is, especially Wapner Newman, you talk about the Phillies and Duran, you guys have that spot, the closer spot.
2: Yeah.
1: We talked about it on the previous show. The culture of the city is, by the way, so Steve, just to let you know, and you probably noticed, Roman Catholic High School is in the center of the city. And so Simon, and the firm, which is not far from there, and myself, we're from the core of Philly. I know you are as well. But it really is embedded in the city, and what you guys do every day, personal injury attorneys, with the contingency fee agreement and the success that you have had at every level. And that's why I wanted you two to meet. I want you to, so when I tell you, and Steve's going to jump in, but when I used to be an iron worker on the Walt Whitman Bridge, we used to have a saying, and that saying was, if you got injured on the Jersey side, crawl to the PA side, right? because workers' comp was so tough over there in Jersey with the medical. Well, I want you to meet Steve Matarazzo, because then I met Steve Matarazzo, and let me tell you something, Simon. That is not only not true, but the way Steve handles all those things makes it possible that if there's a third-party construction industry case in New Jersey, that you now have, you know, there's somebody who there who can actually impact the medical and all those things like nobody I've ever met. And you can call them at one in the morning like I did when my good friend got hurt, who fell on a stage. Steve, talk about yourself a little bit and what you do.
0: So first, my colleague brought up something that's important. People, let me get your attention for a second. You see all these billboards, all our I-95, Northeast.
1: Well, you might see a Wapner Newman one on there.
0: So it's okay. I got them too. But here's the difference. Folks, you need to check out who your lawyer is. You need to check out where they reside, where they live, where they crawl. Because we got people from other states, I won't name any names, that have all these giant billboards. And they try to talk like us, but they can't talk like us. And one of these idiots actually had a cheesesteak with lettuce on it above Joey Merlino's cheesesteak place near the stadium. Okay. So what we are telling you, Simon and I are telling people, is lawyers were hated back in the day, but now because insurance companies are screwing everybody, you have to have somebody that does what I do day in and day out. Now, I'm a workers' compensation guy. So if you come to me, and Simon just raised this, a construction accident, we have those all the time. So I'm going to handle the workers' compensation portion of the case, and then I'm going to give the construction case to somebody that knows what the hell they're doing, like Simon. What you can't do, people, is hire a lawyer who's a jack of all trades. We deal solely with workers' compensation. And in workers' compensation, you can have a Social Security disability component. You can have a medical malpractice component. You can have a pension component for public employees. You can have third-party employment issues, the person got fired. And you need to understand, people, you may have to have five or six lawyers that are helping you. but you want somebody that's experienced and only does that specific area of the law. My friend across the way from me here, he's born, bred, and his law firm's been here for forever. Don't be misled, people, by these law firms that are not in the city of Philadelphia, not born and bred like us, because I'm going to tell you something. They don't even do the work. They refer it out to somebody else, and then you don't know who your lawyer is. With me, you get my cell phone, and I'm available, and I have assistants. I have five Spanish assistants because I take the Spanish community very seriously. They get taken advantage of the most. But what I want to say to you is, in New Jersey, Joe is right. The workers' compensation insurance companies designate the doctor. Well, but you have to understand what that means. If you have a foot injury and they send you to a back doctor, your lawyer's got to jump in and send you to the correct doctor. I can spend my money, my firm's money, by taking Joe's wife, who's got a bad spine, and getting her to a fabulous physician. Why? The Jersey comp guys are sending her to Amcare or Concentra or virtual occupation. And you're not even seeing a freaking doctor. You got to see a doctor. You got to get the right lawyers. You got to get the right doctors. And that's what we do.
1: And it's important. Simon, talk about, you know, the resources that you have at Wapner Newman and the team of experience that you offer to your clients.
2: Yeah. So the way, here's how I put it very bluntly. There's not a penny that I'm not willing to spend on my client's claim. Okay. Now, obviously we have a fiduciary obligation also to make sure that the investment that we make, because it is the client's money under the contingency fee model, is done appropriately. But there's no expert that I'm not willing to retain. There's no specialist or no, there's nothing that we're not willing to do and spend really, because it is a fight. We need to fortify ourselves, because the way I tell my clients is, you know, I'm an avid boxing fan and I love, you know, I'm a history buff. You know, when we're going into battle, when you're going into war, you want to make sure that that war chest is filled to the gills with the right people, the best experts, because the insurance company is not sparing a dime. They'd rather run Super Bowl ads all day, every day than pay out claims fairly. All right. So with that being said, the thing that supports and the thing that I've been fortunate to have is that whatever it is, and I'm always on a quest to meet new people, meet experts, meet the people who are the right fit for the type of case, we bring them on. And what that does is it lets them know that we're not going to be selling them out for cheap, which I think Steve would acknowledge. Those people who spend money on the billboards, well, guess what? That's money that's not going into your case. It's going up on 95. And what do you think the result of that is? You're getting your cases settled for cheap, and you know you're on to the next. And that's not the sort of mantra, at least I do, or nor will I do. But yeah, the thing about it is, you want to make sure you know who you're going with, who you're trusting, who's going to handle it, and then if that person or that firm can actually have the capacity to fight the fights that needed to be had, or if they're going to, you know, look to just get a quick buck out of you and turn them and burn them, you know. And that's not what neither I nor Wapner Newman nor Steve do. I mean, that's
0: well, you have to understand. You have to understand, people, is when you go into the room to see the doctor and the doctor has a coat on, you think the doctor is going to help you. There's a doctor that is a neurosurgeon. He went to Harvard. He went to Harvard Medical School, and he treats his clients like, I don't know if I can say that word, like crap. Okay.
1: Say that.
0: I'm going to step in and I'm going to make sure that person gets the proper medical care. And my colleague is right. The insurance companies are paying these CEOs $15 million bonuses at Christmas. Why do you think they're doing that? Because they are not paying out your claims. And if you don't speak English, like my Spanish community, you're getting hosed. And that's why I'm very passionate about the Spanish community and helping them. I have all these assistants because I want to make sure, like my colleague just said, they get treated properly by a lawyer and medically.
2: Steve, I don't mean to joke. I don't mean to cut off. Steve, I want to ask you a question. I think it's really, really, really important for our folks to understand. When you have a work injury, can you explain to us, and I know, but I want you really to take the time to focus and explain that because you have a work injury, that doesn't necessarily mean you know, you're attacking your employer or you're making negative remarks against your employer. It's a system that is in place for them, because I hear time and time again, people say, well, I don't want to do anything about my against my employer because I love my job and I don't want to lose my job. So can you talk to us a little bit how you could alleviate that concern when someone walks in scared to death that when they represent, or if they get you to represent them, that somehow they're going to lose their job or they're going to do something to compromise their employment? Can you talk to us a
0: little? I'll be quick because Joe's got like 2 minutes. So that 1 minute, that happens again greatly with the Spanish community. Number one, it's not a lawsuit. Number two, I never contact your employer. I never reach out to your employer. I deal with the insurance company solely. You cannot be fired for having a workers' compensation claim. Just like you and I, we work on a contingency fee. That means I'm a free lawyer until the end of the case when my client gets paid. And my client gets paid by a judge who has to approve everything. Joe, you want to shut me up? Thank you.
1: All right. So, guys, listen, first of all, it's a great point, Simon. You're filing a claim, not suing your employer.
2: Right.
1: Okay. That is so important. That's why they have workers' comp insurance. Listen, I want to thank everybody for tuning in to the Steve Matarazzo Show on WWDB Talk 860. Simon, contact information if somebody wants to get in touch.

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7: Ladies and gentlemen, welcome to the Empowerment Zone. My name is Reginald McLaughlin. I am the community liaison for My Independence at Home. My job, or as part of my career, is to go out and engage into the community. Like we do what we call lunch and learns, which is very, very good for seniors and adults with disabilities, because we'll teach you how to get the home care. We'll go step by step of how to get free home care, We will check to see if you have an insurance policy that covers your home care. And if you're overqualified, then we'll talk to you about private care, private home care. And you have to dial the number 215-921-2277. That's 215-921-2277. If you know of anyone that's looking for a job as a caregiver, so in being a caregiver, you have to be compassionate about the job. We are hiring right now, and as I speak on the phone, just dial 215-921-2277, 921-2277. We have a special guest in the studio.
8: Hello, everyone. My name is Denisha. I am a case manager for My Independence at Home.
7: So what does a case manager do? What is your job?
8: Ah, that's a good question, Reggie, because as a case manager, we wear a lot of hats. So, but my main position, my main job duty is I manage the caregivers that come to care for you in your home, and I advocate for my participants. So I would oversee all the, I'll basically be your first point of contact at the home care agency. So if you're having an issue with your caregiver, you will call me first. We'll try to work it out, and I'll also help you if you need assistance with getting your renewals submitted to the county assistance office. I'll come out and help you get all your documents uploaded and processed so that you won't lose your benefits. So I pretty much am there to help you with all your daily living needs.
7: So now people don't think about losing their benefits, but if you do not submit the right documents at the right time, they will suspend your benefits.
8: Absolutely, and it is a very tedious process. When you lose your benefits, it is extremely difficult to get them restored, and you have to go through a lot of, like, paperwork, and it's really tedious. So we try to prevent that by all means.
7: So when you lose your benefits, you lose your SNAP benefits.
8: You lose your waiver.
7: Your waiver benefits.
8: Yes.
7: And people walking around saying, yeah, I lost my benefits. I don't know why. Because you didn't send those documents in time. And then you walk them through the process of getting them reinstated.
8: Yes.
7: Is that correct?
8: Correct.
7: And all they need to do is call 215-921-2277. And ask for Denisha, and she will help you with those, with that, with getting you reinstated with your benefits. Now, we work as a team at My Independence at Home. There's about 10 of us in the office.
8: And 13.
7: 13, okay. I say 13 of us in the office. I can't count. But there's 13 of us in the office, and we all work as a team. We don't just pass you on to someone else. You know, we just introduce you to another coworker, and we work together to fulfill your needs. And I just want to say thank you. Last week, we got a lot of calls from people who wanted home care and didn't know how to get it. And they just, they dialed 215-921-2277. Then we had the people who wanted to switch agencies. Now, here's what the most people complain about home care agencies.
8: A lot of times they complain about either their caregivers are not showing up, they're on their phone when they do show up, or they can't get in contact with anyone in the office when they have issues.
7: So how is it different, My Independence at Home, different from other home care agencies when it comes to that?
8: Because the one thing about our agency, we do pop-ups. So if you were my participant and you called me, you were having issues with your caregiver, I will make an unannounced visit to just kind of like catch her on the act if she's doing something, and we will terminate her on the spot. Also, we are engaged. I call you every month to check in on you to see how things are going. When a caregiver starts a new case, I call, follow up to make sure, you know, everything's going smoothly. And I'm also in the homes every 90 days to just do an evaluation. And at that time, I always ask questions and try to see how the carrier is going, if they're satisfied with their care. And if they're not, that's when they usually disclose whatever issues they're having, and we address it right away. So that's another thing. When you call me, I do work in the field a lot, but we have a 24-hour answering service. So if you're not able to get me on my cell, you could call the 24-hour answering service. I'll get the message and return your call as soon as I get a chance.
7: So, and that number is 215 921-2277. Yes. And you don't get a machine. You get a live operator, which is very important. Mm-hmm. We don't, after hours, we're not answering the phones, but we have live operators. We find that a human being on the other end of the line, is more personable than beep, leave your message.
8: Right. Right. I mean, AI is fine, but we still want a human person.
7: Right. And then within maybe about 15 minutes, you will get someone from the agency calling you back, asking about your problems, whether, you know, what's going on, are you having a problem with the caregiver, or you just want to praise the caregiver.
8: Right.
7: Some people just want to say, hey, I love my caregiver. Thank you very much. Right?
8: Yes, all the time. That, right? We get that a lot, yes. Honestly. I've even had participants who didn't even want to use all their services, all their days, and then they'll get a caregiver and hit it off, and then next thing you know, they're calling them for more days. So I see it a lot.
7: So tell me about this. Now, when someone's approved for the home and community-based waiver and they're getting services and they have a caregiver, and they need more hours. Do you advocate for that?
8: I do. And I actually go out and I help them call their service coordinator. I tell them who to get in contact with to schedule the assessments for the hours. I also help assist them with getting documentation, whatever documentation they may need for that assessment. So if they, like, honestly, because I'm in the homes a lot, I kind of can tell when people need more services. So I'm really, like, attentive in that sense. So, yes, I always help advocate for my participants.
7: Now, how do you, when you're working with a participant and they deny the hours, we tell them, do not deny the hours.
8: I'm dealing with that now, actually.
7: Why would you tell them, do not deny the hours?
8: Well, not deny the hours. I always encourage them to utilize whatever hours they're approved for, because God forbid if something happens and you need the hours and you don't have them, it's so hard to get them back once you give them back. So it's like use it or lose it. If you don't use the hours, you're in risk of losing the hours. So we always encourage you to use all the hours that you're approved for.
7: But some of the participants are so stubborn.
8: No,
7: I don't need you. I got this, baby. I can reach that thing that I'm going to tell you a true story that happened this Saturday, Sunday. We had a retreat. Lisa took us out, our CEO, to the Poconos, and we had a ball. I don't remember half the things that went on in the Poconos, but whatever went on in the Poconos stays in the Poconos, right? We had a nice Airbnb, and when I got home, my wife, there was an ambulance there and the police there, and they're taking her away, and what she did was she's on flip-flops on a ladder, and it removes half of her finger.
8: Oh, my goodness.
7: So now she's got major surgery. And when you think you can do these things, I'm like, baby, why do you do that? I said, we could do it on Sunday. We could do it another day.
8: Right.
7: And she wanted to put a Halloween decorations out.
8: Oh,
7: and she couldn't wait for me to get home. So when you think, when you least expect it, and you think you could do these things,
8: right.
7: The older you get, and you fall.
8: And I'm glad you brought that up, because that is another point I was going to make, that the people who don't want to utilize the hours, a lot of times the hours are in place so that you can prevent those accidents and falls.
7: Yes. And then you're in a nursing home.
8: Right. Now you have to get the surgery.
7: Now you have not only that, you got the surgery, you have rehab, and you're not in the comfort of your house. We had a young lady who's 92 years old, and we're 92 years young, should I say.
8: Yes.
7: And when she called for services, and she says, all I need is somebody to get my laundry, take me back and forth to the store. I'm like, suppose you slip and fall on a banana peel.
8: You know, those are 90% of the people who need the home care, the ones that tell me that they don't. They're just so prideful, and then they want to keep their independence. And that's one of the things that I can say about our agency, that we actually do pride our participants on being independent. Our job is to help assist you in your home to keep you independent. So we don't want you to feel like, you know, you're losing your independence. We encourage independence and my independence.
7: What really gets me is that if you prepare now for later, because we all going to be hurt some kind of way.
8: And we all getting old.
7: We all getting old. Got your back, my hips. We all getting old.
8: But we get younger, you know that.
7: We getting younger. Yeah, we because you're going to be wearing diapers before me.
8: But we get younger, believe it or not. We grow young, not old.
7: Didn't get that one.
8: I got you. But that's a lie.
7: So what happens is you have to prepare yourself. And believe it or not, I'm approved for the home community-based waiver. Hmm. Not for the waiver. I'm approved, the max approved, or maximum approved.
8: Okay.
7: And I have to go through the county. But all my records, everything I have is there. Now, and I make too much money for it now. But you never know what happens.
8: That's true.
7: Right? If I leave my job, I do this.
8: Or you pay for home care out of pocket.
7: I could pay for it out of pocket. But here's the thing. If I can't remember crap.
8: Oh, how about that?
7: Because that's a lot of times. Mm-hmm. When you go through the system, they ask for stuff that you don't really know, like how many 5 years ago, look back on your bank statements. Anything over $500, you have to write a letter for.
8: Yeah.
7: Now, I can't remember that.
8: Right. Some people can't even remember the last time they spent their money. Let alone pinpointing exactly what transactions over $500 where the money went. So, and that is a thing, in case you know, if you're applying for the home and community choice waiver, they go back 5 years in your bank statements and they want to know any transactions over $500.
7: And the reason why they do that, because there's a lot of fraud in home care. A lot of fraud. And that's what they want to, you know, get that out of the way of the fraud. But when you are a senior, you're looking at, why do you want that? Why are you bothering me? Well, we put that burden on our team. Mm-hmm. You call 215-921-2277. That's 215-921-2277. And put the burden on us. Again, we got a team. Mm-hmm. And it does take a team to handle all the participants we have. I don't know if I used to handle them all at one time, but I can't anymore. Right? Denise and I used to work together.
8: Yeah.
7: We would go toe-to-toe working, but we're growing. We have close to 200 participants and over 300 employees. We're growing, but we want to make it easy for you to sign on to get the waiver program. So join the Maya team by calling 215-921-2277. Also, we're located in Philadelphia and Springfield Township, and we cover 5 counties: Philadelphia, Delaware, Bucks, Montgomery, and Chester County. So we have, wherever you are in those 5 counties, we have some for you. 215-921-2277, and we're going to go to a commercial break and be right back.
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7: And we're back. This is the Empowerment Zone. My name is Reginald McLaughlin.
6: Robinson
8: and Denisha Larkins.
7: And we're talking about home care. Of course, we are a home care agency, and we're letting you know what we have to offer you, the public, for as far as home care. And now we have in studio our CEO, Yay!
9: Welcome, Lisa.
7: Who's late, so we're going to dock her.
6: I got caught in traffic. There's a lot of construction.
7: Oh, yes, there's a lot.
6: I apologize. I had to take some detours.
7: So, Lisa.
6: Yes.
7: And we know that you're compassionate about home care and your employees. We did talk about going to the Poconos a little bit, from what I can remember.
6: What goes on in the Poconos
7: stays in the Poconos. But can you talk about what we have to offer to the caregivers and our participants?
6: What we have to offer them? So in terms of participants, I believe that the waiver application process is very complicated. So one of the things that My Independence at Home does is assist you if you're looking to apply for the waiver services, we will walk you through from beginning to end. It's a very long process. It's usually 60 to 90 days. They ask for a lot of documentation. And I think sometimes it discourages participants. We call them participants. Some people refer to them as clients. Right. But it discourages participants from going through the process because it's a little confusing. So we will walk you through the process from beginning to end. And in terms of caregivers, we have a lot of incentives. We offer 401k, mileage reimbursement, PTO, whole and term life. We also offer health benefits. And I think one of the biggest benefits that we offer that I believe a lot of other home care agencies don't offer is grievance counseling. In this industry, you're bound to work with someone who is going to pass away. That's really inevitable. And as a caregiver, if you're with an individual for months or years and they pass away, you've built a relationship with them. So it's important for us to allow you to grieve and not ask you to go right back to work. And surprisingly and sadly, we've had a number of caregivers ask for this grief counseling because they've lost a loved one. It has nothing to do with being a caregiver of one of our participants, but they've lost a loved one. So I'm really proud of that. This is hard work. You're going into homes of individuals who are prideful. Sometimes they don't want to accept that they actually need the help, right, Denisha? Mm-hmm.
10: We just talked about that, too.
6: They're very stubborn. You have to deal with different personalities. So I just try to recognize the fact that I appreciate what they're doing mm-hmm. every day. So it's just important for me to do that. And as a case manager, Denisha, I know you see a lot.
8: I do, especially with the caregivers and a lot. And you know what's so funny? Because a caregiver actually suggested this and mm-hmm. I started doing it. I will always go out and visit the participants, but not taking in consideration that the caregivers go through things as mm-hmm. well, and they may be having a hard time, and mm-hmm. I don't ever check in on them to see how they were doing. And mm-hmm. she made a valid point, and since then, I have made that my business to mm-hmm. do a visit with the participant and case manager, the caregiver as well.
6: Because it's hard. It's not easy. Mm-hmm. It is not easy work. So, Denisha, did you already talk about what you do as a case manager?
8: I did. Okay. We went over some stuff about the waiver process. Mm-hmm. And so I just still kind of wanted to horn in on that because Reggie was talking about how we work as a team. Mm-hmm. And I wanted to just like elaborate on how our process, when I first started, we had this thing called pass the baton. Mm-hmm. Reggie would help him with the application process. Then he'll pass the baton to me and I'll get him set up with the services. And then once they're all set up and the schedulers to implement their schedules, and then we'll be ready to start services. So we had a system, and it's similar, but we had to change it. It changed over time.
6: I mean, you figure I started My Independence at Home in 2013. Right. So we can't do things.
8: Right, we are growing.
6: We have to grow, and as you grow, you have to adapt and make changes. I think there's been a lot of changes over the past year, even the past couple of months. Mm-hmm. What do you think is the hardest part of being in this industry, Denisha?
8: In my experience, honestly, my hardest part is dealing with family members being caregivers because they take advantage sometimes. So, mm-hmm. And a lot of times, it's hard for us to do our job because it's like they force our hands sometimes, and we're like, we can't fire them because they're a family member sometimes.
6: No, we can't
8: well,
6: fire.
8: Well, not fire them, but we sometimes I'm not going to say fire because I don't like to use that word fire. But at the same time, it's like it makes it a little harder to provide compassion, quality care when it's a family member that's taking advantage.
6: Well, sometimes the family member will ask us mm-hmm. to fire their family.
10: Yeah.
6: I mean, the participant will ask us to fire their family
8: member. Yeah, and it's like we do the dirty work, their dirty work for
6: them. Don't tell my son.
8: I don't want to tell her. I've had that happen a few times.
6: It does happen.
8: It does happen. Because they don't want to just like tell them, like, they don't want to fire them, so they want us to do it for them.
6: Yeah. So, Reggie, what do you think makes My Independence at Home stand out from other home care agencies?
7: Because we're consistent when it comes to getting them on the waiver program. We constantly call making sure that their documents are correct. I mean, I have a teammate that's constantly calling, and that will make the process go quicker. Mm-hmm. Some of the seniors just can't remember where their documents are, or we have to assist them to get those documents.
6: Mm-hmm. Now, if you were to ask me that question, I would say what makes us stand out is how much we go out of our way to ensure that our participants are taken care of. So what I mean by that is it's not just home care for us. You both know the times that we've purchased furniture, purchased food, paid for funerals, provided transportation, sent lifts. We do the Thanksgiving drive, which is coming up. We got to get ready for that, you know, and just our involvement and our commitment to giving back to the community. I live in the community that I serve. Denisha lives in the community that we serve. And I think what also makes us stand out is I would say like probably 80% of my team who's in the office has had a personal experience with home care. As a stroke survivor, I had home care. Reggie, please don't start crying.
7: Yeah.
6: You know, Reggie went through this with his brother, with his mother, Denisha.
8: My grandmother.
6: I know Denisha.
8: Both my grandmoms.
6: Right. And, you know, and you know, the stories continue. So I think that gives us a personal perspective of understanding how important it is to have someone in your home that you would want to take care of your loved one. Absolutely. I think that's what makes us stand out. Also, we're not, and no, I'm not disparaging other home care agencies, but I know that you see a lot of home care agencies popping up because they think you can make a whole bunch of money. And I believe if you focus on service and not on money, you know, the money will eventually come because you're providing a good service and it's genuine.
8: Yes. And that was actually one of the things I was going to say that set us aside, because I work for a lot of different companies, and working for my independents at home makes me feel like I work for a company that actually cares about me and our people. So it's a compassionate quality company. It's like, why wouldn't you want somebody that cares about you to come out and care for your loved ones?
6: And we also don't shy away from, you know, disciplining anyone who's not doing right, because at the end of the day, we want to ensure that participants are receiving the care that they need and they deserve. A lot of people, especially in underserved communities, aren't treated properly, and they're, you know, they're just kind of overlooked. So discipline is something that we don't shy away from.
7: I'm actually caring for my wife now because of her accident. I mean, there's a trauma what happened to her. And thank you, Denisha. She went through her accident trauma, and she has her surgery on Tuesday. So I'm going to have to be there. And do this, Reggie, do that, Reggie.
8: Right? So now you're going to know how it feels to be a caregiver.
7: But I learned how to be compassionate through Lisa. I mean, we remember 9.5 years ago, nine years.
6: I think you've been with seven me months, almost 10 years,
7: yeah,
6: Reggie.
7: 9 years, 10 months. And when I would go out, I would say, okay, we did the presentation, let's go.
6: Yes, he would.
8: Really?
6: He would get annoyed because people, and one of the things that I think people don't understand is it's not just about caring for someone. People just need companionship.
8: Right.
6: So you have a lot of individuals who live, you know, in their homes. They might have family that live 10, 15 minutes away, and their family never comes to see them. So when we come into the home, it's like, wow, I have someone to socialize with, someone to talk to. So companionship is a huge component of what we do. And we recently started re-implementing offering wills, which I think is great. I know when Denisha and I did a lunch and learn and we talked about the wills, some people didn't understand
10: you know, why do I need a will? Mm-hmm. Why do I need life insurance? So just getting back to reiterating the importance of getting that done, because you have situations, Reggie and I have seen it, I'm sure Denisha, you've seen it. We had a very close friend who passed away earlier this year, and it was weird because he was in this industry. Mm-hmm. So I was really surprised that he wasn't prepared. Yeah. I mean, you have to put things in place because you could, you know, tomorrow isn't promised, and he was not prepared, and it, you know, and his family had to ask for money. So it's just important for us to educate the community on the importance of life insurance and the importance of getting a will. You don't have to have a $30,000 life insurance policy.
8: Right. Even if you just have a burial policy.
10: That's it. $8,000. Mm-hmm. $5,000.
8: Yeah.
10: Cremation.
7: But, you know, also people overlook health insurance.
10: Mm-hmm.
7: This is open season now coming. And
10: open enrollment.
7: Open enrollment. Open enrollment. But this is open enrollment now for your health care.
8: Playing football.
7: And you should find an agent that's going to sit down and talk to you
10: mm-hmm.
7: about what your needs are. Like mine is I'm blind in one eye, can't see out the other, and I want the dental. So I'm pushing my insurance towards those two.
10: Mm-hmm.
7: You want to know about your deductions. If you're a person that goes into the hospital a lot, your deductibles, that could break you. So maybe you want your money to go there. So we just try to educate the community of, you know, what's out there for you. Just don't sign on the dotted line and then say, well, I didn't know that. I mean, sometimes some of these health plans, well, they will give you a ride back and forth to the doctor.
10: Mm-hmm.
7: You have to have somebody really advocate for you when it comes to the health plans.
8: You know what I see a lot? I see a lot of times the participants, they don't know if what's the difference between Medicaid and Medicare, what's covered, what's not covered under what plan and stuff. So a lot of times I think it's important for them to join the Lunch and Learn so they just be aware.
10: And we have a partner who could come out, and we need to revisit that and have her come and join the Lunch and Learns and maybe have her back on the show. To talk about the difference between Medicare and Medicaid. Because you're right.
8: They do.
10: That is important.
7: And not to keep throwing this out there about my wife and her finger. She lost half her finger. But reading her plan, she signed up at her job for accidental and dismemberment.
8: Oh.
7: And I'm thinking, yippee-ki-yay, not that she lost her finger, but
8: at least she had it.
7: But she had that.
8: That
7: she has that policy that she's got it. She's going to come. Maybe we should go out and do something. So, you know, now I'm only joking with that. But,
8: no,
7: but she's covered for losing her finger.
8: Yeah, that made me think I should have got Aflac. So open enrollment, I want to get that.
10: Mm-hmm.
8: We offer that too.
10: And one thing about life insurance, I have a friend of mine whose mother passed away a few years ago. And when they got her policy to bury her, she had accidental life.
7: Yes.
10: So it was. Couldn't use it.
7: Couldn't use it. No.
10: But this was kind of shady because this is back in the day when they come to your house.
8: They should.
10: And the policy was relatively inexpensive. Mm-hmm. So they thought it was great, but she didn't read the fine print, and of course he didn't explain it to her. So when she did pass away, they had nothing.
8: See why I asked a lot of questions.
7: Yeah, they were called debit men. The debit man would come to your house.
10: Yeah, they used to come to the house.
7: And they would come on what I call Mother's Day when you got your check.
8: Well, listen, now they don't come, they call. So if you get a bunch of calls, scam likely, there are a lot of people calling now with the Medicaid. I have a story. One of my participants, her daughter, she was on the phone for 2 hours. She set up her plan, set up her doctor's visit. She gets to the doctor visit.
10: Mm-hmm.
8: The participant changed to Medicare because somebody called and she gave them her information and they switched her insurance. And then the daughter had to go back and get the insurance switched again. So a lot of times I just want to make the seniors aware to just, like, don't answer those scam likely calls and don't give any of your personal information over the phone.
10: Well, they use scare tactics. There was one a few years ago where they would call and say, you know, your son is in prison and he needs $5,000 in bail to get out and they're just here's my
8: and they be having your information right
10: yeah.
8: See don't volunteer any information over the phone.
7: Okay, we're gonna go to a commercial break.
10: And we'll be right back.
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7: And we are back again. This is the Empowerment Zone. My name is Reggie McLaughlin.
10: This is Lisa Robinson, founder and CEO of My Independence at Home.
8: And Denisha Larkis, I'm the case manager for My Independence at Home.
7: So I want to go back on the lunch and learns and how important it is to either have us come out, because we don't charge you anything for our lunch and learns. I learned the lunch and learns from Lisa almost 10 years ago, and it does... It teaches you you as a participant or your loved one what to look for in a lunch and learn. And Lisa,
10: what to look for in home care.
7: In home care. Can you explain that?
10: So the lunch and learns are really a great way for us to work with the community, educate people on the importance of home care, how to get home care. Not everybody... is qualified to get home care through the waiver. There's some that will pay through private pay. There are some that use their long-term care insurance. So we just talk to them and educate them on the do's and the don'ts, what to look for. If they don't have 24-hour on-call, that's a problem. We do. if they're not calling you back when a caregiver calls out, that's a problem. We do. Communication is very important. So we just try to point out, you know, like I said, the do's and the don'ts, what you want to ask about in a home care agency. And a quick story, I had a friend of mine whose family member was going to receive home care in Delaware. And I told her, we don't provide home care in Delaware, but I can help you. So I researched a few agencies. So we did a three-way call. So I said, you know, blah, blah, blah, this scenario. I said, so are you going to schedule a day to go out and meet with the participant? She was like, no. She said, we're not social workers. I said, well, how are you going to know, you know, what she needs and, you know, the level, you know,
8: the home.
10: Exactly. Are there fall risks, you know, or anything? And she said, well, we don't do that out here. And I said, well, how often do you go out and meet the participant? Like, do you do it every 90 days? She was like, again, we are not social workers. I said, it's not being a social worker. It's about maintaining communication.
8: That's just common courtesy.
10: And just making the consumer or the participant feel special.
8: Are supported.
10: And supported, exactly. Mm. And they don't do meet and greets. She said, no, we just send a text message. And
8: I've heard that a lot.
10: And though, that's what most home care agencies do. Mm-hmm. So that's some of the things we talk about.
8: We should. That's another thing I feel like that sets us aside, because we go out and we introduce the caregiver. We go over the care plan. We walk them through the home, evaluate the home so that they can make a decision if they want to take the case or not or decline. And honestly, it'll help keep turning.

0: case if you're not comfortable than to take the case and then not adhere to the care plan because you're not comfortable about certain things, because that will only hurt the participant in the long run.
1: But you know what ticked me off? And we had this with the participant. We work hard to get them approved, and then in comes a loved one that wants to take over.
2: Well, that's what I was
1: thinking. And they're not doing it because they love their loved one, they're a parent or whatever. They're doing it to line their pocket. Mm-hmm. And they will do whatever they can to get the money, maybe agency hop, et cetera.
0: I think it's more than that. I think because we're like an outlier in terms of a home care agency that will walk you through the waiver application process. Yeah. So when they find out that we'll do that, they already have another agency in mind. So then as soon as we take them all the way through and they're approved, they take them to the agency that they had in mind. We're really being used.
2: They're using us to get approved.
0: But we're not going to stop doing
2: it. Right. We want everybody to have the quality, compassionate care they need. I mean, even if they're not getting it through us, if you're approved for those services and you need them, we want you to have them.
0: But more often than not, because it's consumer choice, you can leave.
2: Yes.
0: But how many times have we had people leave? Had people come leave for a week and say, you know what? I messed up. Yes. I need to come back.
2: And they realize that a lot of the agencies are not compassionate. Mm-hmm. I'm like, you can leave, but they're not going to treat you like us. So go ahead. Goodbye.
1: Some of the agencies give them false hope. I'll give you all this money if you switch over to us.
0: Or I'll pay your rent.
1: And then it's like, if they tell a caregiver, I'm going to say, I'll give you $1,000, but you have to work 90, 120 days without taking off to get that money. If you take off one day, you lose the money.
2: You forfeit your...
0: And listen, they losing that money.
2: They do it. And then those be the same ones that wind up coming back because they think the grass is greener on the other side. And then they realize, like, hey, these people are really nice and they really care. And we are transparent, like I said. So
1: And then you have people who get 90 hours a week, and I want my caregiver to take care of me for 90 hours a week. It is impossible.
0: But you have home care agencies that allow it. And that's why in the past, I would say 90 days, you saw the task force come to Philadelphia. And it's been all over the news where they are targeting agencies that allow that because it's not only illegal based on employment laws. Yeah. It's impossible.
2: It's impossible because you're definitely not providing quality, compassionate care. If you're working 90 hours a week, you're burnt out.
0: And you're not there.
2: And you're stretching yourself thin.
1: And you can't sleep.
2: And if you're not sleeping, you're not even thinking properly. So we know that's not good.
0: I mean, we've had people that want to work 24 hours a day. And that's just one person. And I'm like, you know, that's not happening. So we don't do that at all.
1: The job is to care for the participant, not to line your pocketbook. And if you're a caregiver, you have to do it out of love. You can't just walk in there
0: I tell you, during COVID, you know, a lot of caregivers were fearful of going into home. So I became a caregiver. Like, we had to really buckle down. I was out there in the homes. I had to do overnight shift. I was calling in for my overnight shift, setting my alarm to make sure I did my overnight shift. Yeah, we were covering shifts because I didn't want anybody to not receive services. We really had to buckle down. And I think after COVID hit is when I really wanted to ramp up being in the community because everybody was so isolated.
2: Absolutely.
0: So it was important to get people out and involved in the community. So my question is to both of you, what's been one of your best experiences at Maya? Not what sets us apart, but one of your best experiences. One or two of your...
2: Goodness, I got to narrow it down because I have a lot
1: I'll
2: of
1: tell you my best experience.
0: Okay.
1: I always tell you about this. I was sharp this day. I was doing the presentation in front of some professors at Delta Temple.
0: Okay.
1: Dressed to the nines. And this one of the participants, family member, wasn't treating

0: Okay.
1: And then you called me. I remember it was right next to Martin Luther King birthday because it was cold as you don't know what out there.
0: Mm-hmm.
1: And Lisa said, Reggie, come in. I'm like, why? I'm having a presentation. And she says, I got a lift for you outside. And I'm thinking, Lisa, I'm talking, I'm presenting. And she said, get over here.
0: So, I know what you're talking about.
1: I got in a lift and we went to this participant house. Mm. I think she had polio or something.
0: No, whatever. She didn't have polio. Whatever. She was just bedbound.
1: Bedbound. And her family member had her with antenna TV with a heater on in one bedroom. And Lisa got an ambulance for her. We had to take her downstairs because it messed up my blue suede shoes.
0: Oh, dang.
1: Right? And when we found her a place to live.
0: Mm-hmm.
1: And that after I messed up my shoes and all that, I was like, wow, how many home care agencies would do that?
2: Yeah.
0: That was my girl.
2: She did that for a few of our participants. If I think back. Wow.
0: All right, Denisha.
2: I don't gonna lie. I had so many good experiences at my, I think mine's is more so like, things that kind of give me life. For instance, I have a participant who lived, he's 102 now, and we had the the news came out for his 100th birthday, and it was like a whole big thing, and we were all outside taking pictures in it. I don't know. It just, to me, when I see people live that long, when I was younger, it used to be like a thing. It was televised. It was on the news. So
0: remember on the Today Show? And,
2: right.
0: Wilbur, I forgot his name.
2: And it used to be like a big thing coming up. So to see that in our time, because I don't hardly see people live that long. So, and then I had another participant. I went to her 104th birthday party, and that kind of was like, I don't know. I have way more other experiences, but them two kind of stood out to me the most, and they stay in my mind. So I can say that, like, I love the fact that home care helps people thrive in their homes. And to see a person live to 102 and still ticking. And he, like, it took me a while to convince him to take a caregiver. But he finally took a caregiver for one day a week. And I felt like that was my highlight of my job because I just, you know, he's really stubborn. So for him to admit to me that he wanted a caregiver, I did. It made me feel good.
0: Yeah.
2: So.
1: I have one more.
0: Okay.
1: Speaking of that, I had this participant for 5 years trying to get her on the Wilbur program.
0: Oh, my God.
1: And Lisa was saying, Reggie, just stop. And I used to sneak. I said, no, I feel it.
2: I'm a getter. I just feel like she needs it.
1: I feel it. Right. That was Gibson. I feel she needs it. And she got home care.
0: And she's active with us
1: right now. But she was... just kept starting and stopping.
2: Yeah.
1: I don't, you know, always say,
2: that's
1: baby,
2: that's one
1: I don't,
2: thing about Reggie. He will not give up on you. He don't care if it take a year, 3 months, 6 months. He won't give up on you. That's one thing I can say about him.
0: And I have to say, I get a lot of feedback from participants out in the field, and it's all positive. So I don't know if anybody at the office is listening, but it's all positive. Like, you know, Reggie's amazing. Denisha's amazing. Gina... You know, we have been able to provide care for participants who have been very disgruntled and dissatisfied with their agencies. Current agency. And then when we do what we say we're going to do, they're like, wow.
2: Yeah.
0: Like you came.
2: They're amazed.
0: They're like, you really came through. Mm-hmm. You came through. You came through. So if they didn't say... We are looking for caregivers. We're hiring.
2: Always.
0: So we're always looking for compassionate caregivers who want to do this for the right reason.
2: Yes.
0: We're pretty particular only because of the nature of this industry. We want to make sure that you understand what this entails, that you're willing to meet people halfway. You're dealing, like I said, with different personalities, stubborn people. Prideful people, and one thing we really stress in our interviews is professionalism.
2: Yes. And patience.
0: Timeliness. Being on time is extremely important, especially if you're caring for someone who is 100% reliant on what we do. So if they don't eat until you get there and you don't show up, that's a no-call, no-show. You're automatically terminated. If you're going to be late, you have to call so we can let them know. But so being on time is extremely, extremely important because it's upsetting to me if we get a call that the caregiver was running late but didn't let us know. Yeah. So that we can let the participant know and the participant's calling us. So we really do try to stress that. I mean, nobody's perfect. People sometimes forget, you know, and people will say, well, as soon as I walked in, he had an accident and I had to do this, that, and the third. Mm-hmm. And I didn't, I'm talking about clocking in, but.
2: Right. But now I get what you're saying. Yeah. Sometimes it's just important that you just be in compliance and making sure you're clocking in and out properly.
1: Okay. We have to go to a commercial break.
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2: I like how she said that.
1: And we're back. This is Reggie McLaughlin from the Empowerment Zone.
0: This is Lisa Robinson, founder and CEO of My Independence at Home.
2: And I'm Denisha Larkins, case manager.
0: So one of the things we wanted to talk about is the importance of clocking in and clocking out on time. We want to make sure that you get paid properly. And the only way we can do that is if you clock in and clock out.
2: In our EVV compliance.
0: Yes. So talk about it, Denisha.
2: All right. So when you clock in and out, the difference between home care and like working at a retail job is like say you get to work and you forget to clock in, your boss, she can go and clock you in. With home care, it's not like that. The hours that you guys clock in and out for is what we bill for. So if you don't clock in and out, we can't bill for your shift. So it's very important. And another thing.
0: If you don't clock in and out, you can't get paid either.
2: We can't bill, so we don't get paid.
0: We don't get paid, you don't get paid.
2: And that's why it's so important. And another thing, that most important thing is we have an EVV, and it's our electronic verification. We have a compliance that a percentage that we have to stay in. And if we fall below that percentages, we're at risk of losing our contract. So we cannot lose our contract. So that's why if we're ever calling you to clock in and out, that's why. That's why we can't stress the importance of it, okay?
1: Mm-hmm. Yes, but, well, I must say that sometimes I forget.
2: Well,
0: Reggie, we know.
2: And when you forget, we have things in place. You can give us a call. So we always.
0: No, he's talking about himself personally.
2: We know.
0: But
2: it's the same thing with the caregivers. They always forget. And if you do, we need you to call in so that we can address it in real time. We don't want the day to go by or the week to go by and the time go in and then we have to go back and submit a timesheet. Because the timesheet looks as though we're trying to bill for our shifts that you didn't clock in for. So it looks at like we're trying to get money for something that or a service that wasn't provided, even though you worked. So we understand.
0: Well, the timesheet, just to be clear, is a backup because we have to have proof that what we billed for was actually serviced.
2: Right. And that's why it's so important to clock in and out, because if you need a timesheet, it used to take up to 30 days to get verified. But now we just pay you and get the timesheet back. And I feel like. Okay. All right. I'm sorry. But anyway, back to the EVV. Scratch with that last sentence because.
0: All right. So let's talk about our community events, some of the things that we have in the pike that should be happening by the end of the year.
1: First of all, we do have the Thanksgiving.
0: Thanksgiving drive.
1: Yes, we have the Thanksgiving drive. We are now, there's some other events that we're going to be working with different adult daycare centers mm-hmm. That we want to do in Delaware County. We're probably going to have something for Christmas.
0: Mm-hmm. And we're also going to be meeting with some rehab centers to introduce ourselves to some rehab centers and also hospitals. So if you're listening to this and you are an entity in this space and you would like to come out, you would like us to come out, not even for a lunch and learn, but just to meet us in person, please give us a call. The number is 215-921-2277. We would definitely welcome the opportunity to come out and introduce ourselves in person and hopefully build a reciprocal relationship with you. So again, the number is 215-921-2277.
1: Now, my independence at home, we have a lot of partners. We have lots and lots of partners. Mm-hmm. As Lisa would say,
0: We could use more,
1: but more than likely, we have more resources than a lot of other people have resources. Mm-hmm. And it's not a question of us using or charging you for our resources. If you have a retail store or something in retail, we just say, okay, we're going to refer people to you. Refer them back to us. Mm-hmm. And it doesn't mean that you have to give us the same amount. Just give us the same respect. And trust me, your business will grow.
0: Yeah, it's a reciprocal relationship. I mean, that's at the end of the day, that's what it is. Mm-hmm. But before we have to wrap up, Reggie, can you tell us what you do as the community liaison in case people aren't aware?
1: I engage. Like yesterday, I was at this
0: Disability Summit.
1: A summit. Disability Summit down at the Convention Center.
0: Mm-hmm.
1: Convention Center.
0: Mm-hmm.
1: I get it mixed up with
0: yeah, Convention Center. Yes. And our director of operations, shout out to Tiffany Selden. She's there again today.
1: So my job is to go out and greet people in the community and let them know about Maya, what we can do for them, and find out what they need us to do, well, what they could help us with also.
0: Mm-hmm.
1: So at that event, I met maybe 15 to 20 people
0: mm-hmm.
1: that we're going to partner with so that we can, you know, broaden our horizon and broaden their horizon.
0: Mm-hmm.
1: Because if all you do is sit in the office, at least used to tell me, if you sit in the office, then you're not doing your job.
2: Working.
1: You're not working, right?
2: Yeah.
1: So even today, we went to do a lunch and learn. That did not happen, but we went there and we spoke to the director.
2: The new director.
1: And she was like, yeah, we want you in, and mm-hmm. I have two people for you.
0: Mm-hmm.
1: You know, we went to lunch and two people were looking for jobs.
0: Mm-hmm.
1: So my job is just to interact with people. May it be to a caregiver, or someone needs service, or a family member who needs service.
0: Right, right.
2: Reggie's being modest. He's the awesome networker. He networks with all our events. He helps all of our participants, and they love him.
0: Yes, they do. All right, so as a case manager, Denisha, in 2 minutes or less,
2: okay.
0: What do you do?
2: As the case manager, I am the manager for the caregivers. So I oversee our caregivers, and I am the advocate for the participants. So
0: mm-hmm.
2: I go out, I implement the care plans, and I do the admissions. I sign them up for our services. And I also, I'm also in the community looking mm-hmm. for
0: opportunities
2: and
0: resources,
2: incentives for our caregivers. I'm always looking for better ideas to service our participants. And I mean, I feel like we do really good together as a team, to be honest. We work together,
0: teamwork,
2: we bounce off of each other. Yes, and we always, you know, do what we have to do to make sure our participants are covered. So,
0: If I don't say it enough, I'm so blessed and grateful and appreciative to everybody who is part of the Maya family, be it a caregiver or a team member in the office. You know, it'll be 14 years in February, which is blowing my mind. Like, I can't believe I started this agency 14
2: years. You can still remember when you started, can't you?
0: Yeah, I can. In my living room, literally.
2: Wow.
0: In my living room on the floor. So I'm just so appreciative.
2: You got two offices.
0: Now we have two offices. Just appreciative of all of the hard work and commitment that you give to our participants and our caregivers. Thank you for always representing us well. I'm never worried that you're out here acting crazy because I do get calls. You know, I saw so-and-so and they were so amazing.
2: Oh, really?
0: Oh, yeah.
2: I like that.
0: They run into
2: that.
0: So y'all. I just appreciate that. And I'm looking forward to our 15th anniversary. I think Denisha was the one. You got to celebrate 15th
2: anniversary. We had an amazing 10-year anniversary down at the, what was the name of that place? The ballroom?
0: The arts ballroom.
2: Arts ballroom.
0: The arts ballroom.
2: Oh, my goodness.
0: So that's what I want to say. So, again, if you're looking for us to come out, to either do a lunch and learn or just come out and introduce us ourselves to you, please give us a call, 215-921-2277. This is Lisa Robinson, founder and CEO of My Independence at Home.
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1: 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There's nothing to it but to do it. And once we do it,
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3: 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My name is Ralph Williams. I am the host of The Ralph Williams Show. 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
18: Welcome to São Paulo, Brazil, the largest city in the Southern Hemisphere. 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The Green Bay Packers and the Philadelphia Eagles from Corinthians Arena look to embark on what they hope is a Super Bowl run.
19: 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I'm Doug Scheimel. 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Joining me from his sports cave in Villanova, he is our guide and mentor, Comcast Spectacor legend, founding vice president of the Philadelphia Flyers, and creator of the Museum of Sports, and author of the fantastic book, Blades, Bands, and Ballers, How Flash and Cash Rescued the Flyers and Created Philadelphia's Greatest Showplace. Ladies and gentlemen, Philadelphia's Greatest Showman, Mr. Lou Scheinfeld. Lou, how you doing?
20: I'm doing great. I'm very excited about and very nervous about the Phillies. I don't know where they're going to be, who they're going to play. Are they going to be the top wild card, the second, the third? I don't think they could fall out of it. That's going to be a difficult. But we remember 1964.
19: Oh, yes. Collapses. Yeah, collapses not isolated to just one season. So, nothing's easy. As any Philly sports fan knows, nothing comes easily. Hey, coming up today on the big program, New York Times bestselling author and West Philly native Omar Tyree on his latest football fiction, Touchdown in Brazil. And in our second segment with our second guest today, we've got incredible sports art from the man that a lot of pro athletes want to paint their portraits. Jordan Spector is going to be here on the big show. And our king of sports collectibles is here, and Lou is going to try to stump the guru with sports trivia. Nick DePaccia Jr. is on the Museum of Sports show. But up first, as always, Lou is mad as hell, and he is just not going to take it anymore. Lou, what is happening? What is your complaint?
20: College football coaches, they think they're God. Well, maybe they are God on their campus. They're such egoists, and they're so into it. Each one of these guys has 100 assistants, right? And all the technology in the world. So they are obligated at the end of a half to spend 11 seconds, not whatever it is, with a sideline reporter who stands there and asks a couple of questions, and they go. Well, they can't wait to get away. They're rude. They're ignorant. They cut the interviewer short, and the people are just trying to do their job, and they run away, and they're gone. You know who was the best ever I ever saw? Jay Wright. He took his time. Yep. He was relaxed. He was in the championship. You know, he wasn't playing in a BYO league. He was playing for the NCAA. He took his time, and he looked at the interviewer. He respected them. Football coaches, basketball coaches, other than Jay Wright, a lot of them are ignorant. I'll use that word.
19: Yeah. Now, it's a sideline reporter's a thankless job, and I think they're obligated by TV contract money. You've got to stop and talk to our sideline reporter. He or she will ask you two quick questions, and then you can leave. At least pretend you're interested. Hey, the Museum of Sports wants you to win tickets to the Eagles, Sixers, Flyers, and Phillies game.
2: And Shane, we've got a promo screen for that one. It is our second Blockbuster raffle grand prize. Second prize is going to be all expenses paid trip to Philly spring training for four people. Third prize is going to be a 70-inch flat screen and catered party for the Super Bowl. Raffle tickets are just $20 and benefit the Museum of Sports Philadelphia. Just message me or the Museum of Sports on Facebook, X, or LinkedIn, and we will get you our raffle ticket, get you your raffle tickets. And then we want to make certain that you visit the Museum of Sports, Sports Founders of Philadelphia exhibit inside the East Entrance at Philly City Hall. We've got a graphic for that one too, Shane. It is a fantastic mosaic art exhibit just inside the East Entrance of Philadelphia City Hall from fantastic mosaic artist Jonathan Mandel. Find out all things Museum of Sports Philadelphia by going to themuseumofsports.org. Well, our first guest, you see him there in the Zoom box. He is the best-selling author who often takes kind of gritty urban fiction and moves it in all sorts of different directions over the years. 30-some-odd books, I think. Is that, did I see that number right? And now he has moved that sort of gritty urban fiction onto the NFL gridiron in his latest novel, Touchdown in Brazil. It looks at sort of a family and fatherhood through the NFL. Well, a proud product of West Philadelphia, a big Museum of Sports show. Welcome to Mr. Omar Tyree. Omar, how are you, man?
21: Hey, thanks for having me on. And I want to correct you guys immediately. I'm not just a writer of urban fiction. I wrote a whole lot of different pieces. You don't have 30 books of the same thing. Also done the Mary Berry, Marion Barry of D.C. I also wrote his autobiography.
2: So, yeah, you know, that, sometimes that in and of itself.
21: You, but I've done that, a lot more writing than urban gritty fiction.
2: Oh, yeah. Well, that, and he is quite honestly an example of gritty urban fiction. His full story, it's a crazy one. If a lot of folks remember Marion Barry.
21: Yeah,
2: Hey, I gotta tell you, you know, growing up in West Philly, and frankly, growing up in any, and Lou grew up in West Philly, you had little choice but to grow up a Philadelphia a sports fan. What are some of your earliest or favorite sports memories, Omar, from your childhood or teens?
21: Well, we grew up with Bill Berge, so we were defensive players. We liked to hit hard, so we were fighting over the number 66 jersey when you played linebacker. Everybody wanted that number. And, of course, you had Ron Jaworski, you know, Harold Carmichael, and then Wilbert Montgomery with the number 31. You know, he never made the Hall of Fame, but we loved him as well. So those were the main four guys. But everybody wanted to wear Bill Berge 66 if you hit hard on defense. And we were hard hitters from West Philly.
2: Oh, yeah, absolutely. Well, we had last week we had Chuck Bednarik's son-in-law on, old Concrete Charlie number 60, the last of the 60-minute men. He was a little bit before your generation. He was a little bit before my generation, too. But it is a hall of fame, nonetheless. But did you play sports growing up? You've been a lifelong
21: athlete. Yes, I did. I played football. In fact, I moved from West Philly to Mount Airy. And next to Mount Airy was an area called West Oak Lane. And you asked about memorabilia. If you guys can see this, I played the West Oak Lane Wildcats for 4 years. And we won 3 championships. And the first championship I won was at Franklin Field, 1979. We played the Capitola Cowboys, a bunch of Italians and Blacks from South Philly. And those guys were rugged. We won the game 7-6. It was a 1-point game. I was the smallest guy on the team because I was heavy. I was a thick dude that weighed a lot. And so I was 10 years old playing with 12-year-olds. They were all like 90, 100 pounds by then. I was still like 81 pounds. So I only got in the game for 2 plays. But that was my first championship, the Oak Lane Wildcats. I moved uptown to Mount Airy and played for West Oak Lane.
20: Hey, Omar, good to see another Philadelphia guy. But I have to correct our guru here, Doug Scheimel. I was not from West Philly. I was from Brewerytown, 30th and Girard. Right. West Philly was a suburb. Okay. But anyway, Omar, great to see you, man. You're an accomplished writer, football player, you name it now. And so glad to have you on the show.
21: Good deal. Yeah, well, West Philly, by the way, they have a $10 million facility. Go ahead.
2: You didn't start out wanting to be a did you start out wanting to be a football player, an athlete?
21: Yeah. When you're an urban kid, man, and you play something, I played football very well. So we all wanted to play professional football. In fact, I went to the University of Pittsburgh in 87, and I had dreams of walking on a team. I was running track. I had just played Central High School with the Lancers. We lost to Frankfurt 13-7, and then Kevin McCoy, he went on to Temple. He won a championship over Bartram 48-6. So that was our championship. The championship game was between Central and Frankfurt that we lost in the rain on Northeast Field out there 13-7. We had guys crying and all of that. And then I went to college. NFL had a strike that year, 1987, in freshman year of college. And I'm on campus, and we had a guy by the name of Mike Godfrey that was the coach. He went on national television because we had guys that left school early to get on these scab teams for the NFL. So we had like four guys that left Pitt. And we all want to play professional football. So our coach got on national television and said that should have not been allowed to happen. They should have not been allowed to leave school early. Dude, I was livid. Like, wait a minute. Man. We come to school to be professionals. You know, a lot of us get to school to go pro. And this guy's now lambasting kids that went pro early because they had an opportunity with the scab teams. And so I became political immediately. And I was always a talker writer. And so I still love football. But the politics of college, you didn't have no NIL deals back then.
2: I was just going to say.
21: Coaches could do whatever they wanted, and then they would make you sit out a year, even if you went to a new school. And then they would make all kind of money off you. You out of your scholarship, you're back out on the streets. And I said, man, so the NIL thing is wonderful for the kids now.
2: Well, you know, it's interesting. We've sort of debated that back and forth because you've got guys that were, you know, they wanted to go. They got cut at the end of summer. The LSU guys went back. Judge said, I think, no, you can't. So they weren't on the roster. But as you say, for a lot of the athletes, it's kind of a godsend. Other people say they're taking advantage of NIL and the system and eligibility. But a lot of those players, once you got cut at the end of summer, unless you went off to Canada or world football or whatever, that European football, you were screwed. You were done.
21: Yeah. Well, now, you know, even with the economics, I've read a lot of articles. The guys that have NIL deals now understand how to manage their money when they get into the pros. And so I'm reading this and I'm fascinated because a lot of these guys, when they couldn't have money, they would go from zero to $3 million. But now, it was crazy. Now they're going from 300 or 700 to 3 million. So now they understand I'm not going to go crazy with my money. And so I said, wow, this is actually benefiting these athletes so they don't go broke after the first 5 years of being pro.
2: Well, Lou and I have talked about this. Colleges and pros have gotten a lot better at coaching athletes how to save, how to invest, how to preserve capital, and don't just pay it out to the posse. Because Philly is littered with, you know, broke, you know, Hall of Fame athletes. Allen Iverson, for one,
21: he has a Reebok deal that's going to pay him. He's going to be all right.
2: I hope so.
21: I read up on his Reebok. That was an excellent deal he redid. He's in good shape.
20: Good shape.
2: Oh yeah. So you're at Pitt, but you're studying pharmacy there.
21: Yeah,
2: and
21: my
2: then
21: mom was a
2: pharmacist. you end up going to Howard. And is that kind of when the writing started to pique your curiosity and all of a sudden you went?
21: No, I was writing at Pitt. I was already writing. When we first went to Pitt, they tested us on reading and writing skills and they were asking us open-ended questions. Tell us about your family. Tell us about your neighborhood. Tell us about your hobbies. And when they did that, they put the writing in my hands as opposed to, you know, reading a book and you're supposed to write about the book that you didn't like in the first place. When they asked me to write about me and West Philly and Mount Airy in the 1980s, you know, the 1980s was some exciting years, man. That was the whole drug era, the whole Reaganomics era. Everybody was outside. It was dramatic. And so I started talking about hanging outside and going to house parties and girls and all the lingo as a freshman at Pitt. And it elevated me to the highest level of English. And then all the teachers like, yo, this dude is exceptional with storytelling. So by the time I got to Howard, I already knew I was going to be a writer. So I left Pitt because I said, you know what? The football thing, let me shelve that. Now I'm going to be a writer. And the great Toni Morrison came out of Howard University and a whole lot of other people. So I wanted to go to the HBCU and compete with supposedly the sharpest black people in the country. It's like the Harvard of black America. So I went there and I wanted to compete as a writer.
2: Well, you graduated cum laude from Howard. You go out and work for a couple of newspapers. You do your kind of print journalistic dues paying.
21: Right.
2: And in somewhere along the line, because this is in your entrepreneurial thing, you had a hip hop album.
21: Yeah, I did a lot of that. We have Jill Scott is out of Philadelphia.
2: Yeah.
21: I met her. Yeah, we were in the poetry club before she started doing music. She's a Girls High girl, which is right up the street from Central.
2: Oh, sure.
21: So we're all academic people. And she was doing poetry. I was doing poetry. And they would have music. They got the DJs right there with us. We're on microphones and stuff. So they'll play music in between. So at that time, I started listening to a lot of instrumental jazz albums. And then now you got all that moodiness. And so now you're thinking, what could I say to the moodiness? And so, yeah, I would sink into whatever the jazz record is saying. And then we had instrumental hip hop records. And just like hip hop guys, you listen to the beat and you get a feeling from the beat and then you write to it. Yeah. So I did a whole album with that, with hip hop, you know, spoken word and R&B. Of course, we're from the R&B town of Philadelphia, Gamble and Huff. So I know that, too. So, yeah, that's part of my pedigree.
2: They're still working on getting that Gamble and Huff Museum, and maybe we'll combine that with the Museum of Sports, Lou.
21: Yeah, that would be awesome.
2: Oh, hell yeah. So, and you were also self-publishing. You did that for a long period of time. You'd go out and they'd give you a bunch of books. You'd have to sell them. And it sort of taught you the grassroots of the industry. But
21: It's just the Philadelphian spirit, man. You think about us selling pretzels and newspapers all the kiosk stands and stuff, hot sausages. We're always selling stuff in Philly. You know, in fact, this ring right here, I got this ring right here, Italians, 13th and Market. You get $50, give me $50. I only got $40. Give me $50. You got all right, take it down to $38. I can get it for $40. 1986. This ring is like, what's that, 40 years old from the Italians on 13th and Market. I'm a West Philly kid. You get off the 31 bus right there at 13th and Market, and there used to be a whole corridor of jewelry stores and clothing stores. The arcade was right there. So I'm a Philadelphia guy still wearing that Italian gold ring on me.
20: Hey, Omar, I'm hearing that you've done everything in life except you have a radio show or a podcast because you are good. You know, I would listen to you.
21: Well, you know, I have a podcast right now called The Retro Movement, and retro means flashback, the classics. I'm 57 right now, but I grew up with my aunts and uncles because my mother was the oldest of 8 and my father was the oldest of 4 during the baby boom era. So even though I wasn't from the baby boom, if you say, hey, man, watch the nephew, and I'm with the aunts and uncles, I felt like I grew up with them. And so then I had cousins, too, so I was always around stories, always around older stuff. So I was 5 going on 12, 12 going on 19, because I was always around older people who had more information, and I would suck up the information. So I was faster than most kids my age. And so, yeah, when you start talking about, I just know a lot of stuff. You can't write books if you don't know. So you have to ask the question, you have to do the research, and then you have to have confidence that you know enough to write a book on it. And I've been doing that since, 19 years old was my first 2 books.
2: Absolutely. You really kind of struck pay dirt with, I guess, the Fly Girl trilogy. You mentioned the incredible story of Marion Barry, which you wrote with him. But Fly Girl was really, that was a big new genre for you because it kind of told that 1980s story. Yeah. You used the term in an interview I saw. You said you grew up in a neighborhood where there was a little bit more means and a little bit more money. But you had a term for it, like a move-up neighborhood or something like that. What did you call that?
21: Well, I just said I came up in West Philly. I moved to Mount Airy at 9. And when I moved to Mount Airy, we had driveways, we had trees, we had grass. Oh, my goodness. And then I went to Catholic school. So as soon as I got up there, now I'm going, and my parents are telling me, we're paying for this. So when they tell you that every day, you know, like, okay, now they're paying for me to go to school as opposed to going to public school. And then I wanted to go to Central because that was the top academic school in the city. So I always wanted to compete. But yeah, I moved from the bottom of West Philly, which is right around the art museum. We could walk across the bridge to the art museum, and we did that a lot. And so then I moved to Mount Airy, where we had 3 football teams, the West Oak Lane Wildcats, the Ivy Hill Saints, and the Northwest Bantams, all within 2 miles of each other. So that's a money area, man. You know what I mean? Black people moving on up, you know, regular houses, regular families, working families and whatnot. My father and mother worked. And so, yeah, that was a move up. So that's where Fly Girl came from.
2: Fly Girl,
21: when the 1980s hit, everybody wanted to do jewelry and earrings.
2: It was the excess,
21: clothes.
2: You know.
21: Yeah.
2: Oh,
21: excess,
2: yeah.
21: Definitely.
2: Oh, hell yeah. So you've delved in all of those genres. So where, and we ran the clip off the top, you were probably logging in right around that time, but it was the opening of the 2024 Eagles-Packers Sao Paulo game on TV. Where did touchdown in Brazil come from? Because that is such a, it's an interesting sort of concept to plug in this sort of convergence of three families.
21: Right. Well, first of all, if you have a game out of town, you got people that travel. I went to an Eagles game against the Rams in L.A., and we took over the stadium. You had green stuff everywhere. So they go out there. They're going to eat. They're going to hang out. They're going to take over L.A. They're not just going to go and leave for the game and go back home. So you're hanging out in the city. So if you're going to do that with Brazil, there's no way in the world you're going to go to Brazil and just go to the game and leave. You're going to go there. You're going to eat the food. You're going to enjoy the culture. You might make a vacation out of it. And so I said, okay, we got Philadelphians going to Brazil for a vacation and a football game. And we got Green Bay people going to Brazil for a vacation and a football game. And then we have the Brazilians who know that we're all coming. And so now, what if I have a Brazilian that has a sports bar and he wants to make sure he can get the Americans to come into a sports bar? Well, of course, he's going to promote and advertise that he's going to be showing those games. And so I put all these individuals together and they all learn from each other. And then we all can learn from traveling and going to games and then more about the sport of football, because now they have flag football coming and all the countries have to learn how to play that. And they were in Brazil teaching the kids how to throw a football and catch a football to get ready for the Olympics 2028, flag football, NFL, all over the world. And so I did that as well, because the kids have to learn how to play football and love football. And so I had a daughter from Green Bay that was 11 that had an incredible arm. And then she went to Brazil and she found a young dude that could catch like Spider-Man. He's catching everything. He's a soccer guy, but he learned how to catch the ball like Spider-Man. And you know, like when you get guys that can catch everything, it makes you excited. And so you put all this together and then everybody has a great time reading it.
2: Yeah, it's interesting. Yeah, it's because you've got the South Philly, Antonio, Tony Costa that goes right down out the there. Green Bay's Braddock.
21: And he's betting on the game with sports fanatics. And that changed the whole game when you bet on the game, because now everything they do, you're going up and down with your emotions. And I got him doing that at the game. He's going up and down every time. Now, Saquon, this jersey I'm wearing, if you can see it, Saquon ended up scoring three touchdowns that game. It's a special jersey from Miskeen. That's some art guys in Philadelphia that do special work. But he scored three touchdowns in that game, which became excellent for bettors, because, of course, you're thinking about Saquon in his first Eagles game. Is he going to score one, two, or three? He scored three. So that's money in the bank right there.
2: But this sounds, it sounds like it's just kind of more of a feel-good type of piece. You know,
21: it is. Just, you know, we won the game. Yeah, and then you go down there, you got the Eagles fans singing that fly, Eagles fly thing every time we score. They scored five touchdowns and they won the game. So now the Brazilians are down there listening to it. Fly, Eagles, fly on the road. Six times. So now the Brazilians are like, what the heck is going on? I got us singing it on the airport. I got us singing it in the subway. They got subways down there. So you got Eagles fans singing that stuff, and it's the only song in the NFL. Everybody knows it. And once we won a Super Bowl, now everybody, oh, that Philadelphia song. So it's just phenomenal. And then the fact that Philadelphia is such a passionate city, and Brazil is a passionate country. So they fed off of that. Wow, they sent the right people for Brazilians to feed off the energy of these Philadelphians. Man, oh, yeah. I love it. And I understand it because I'm a Philadelphian, so y'all are hearing it right now.
2: Is there going to be – now, this came out over the summer. You're going to be doing some book signings around the area. Is this something that do you like – out of all the genres you've done, it sounds like you get all jacked up when you talk Eagles and football. Is this going to be maybe a – is there going to be a sequel to this thing?
21: I would love to do more sports books. Of course, the NFL has 9 international games. We're going to definitely be in Australia. You know that, because Melada, they already have the rights. Probably next year, the Eagles are going to be in Australia. Okay, so I would love to write more books, but I like a lot of sports. I would like to write, you know, Shikari Richardson's book on track and field. Then you got Angel Reese out of Baltimore with the WNBA. You got some. I wanted to write Allen Iverson's story before he did it. And I sat down with his lawyer when I was still in my late 20s. And his lawyer, Woody, was out of Virginia Beach area. And he told me I wanted to do a one-on-one, you know, like the regular interview. He said, let me tell you, Omar, If Allen Iverson knows that you're upset with him because he missed the time, or he feels that you feel your time is more important than his, then it's out. And I'm sitting there thinking, okay, so I wait for Allen Iverson, he's late, and then I tell him, hey, man, you're supposed to start at 6, and then he gets mad at me for checking him, and now he doesn't want to. I said, how in the world would I be able to do that? You know, so yeah. I was told that Allen Iverson, I'm reading his book now, Misunderstood, he is a very hard guy to work with. Very hard. I still love him, but that would have been a headache for trying to have any type of authority over his life while you're working on that book.
20: Yeah. Well, he was hard to guard, and he's hard to deal with. Yeah.
2: Oh, well, just he was late, and I would harken back to practice. Practice.
21: Yeah.
2: What do we need practice? Yeah.
21: Well, it was something else, because what he was saying was true. We're talking about practice. He wasn't saying that he didn't like practice. He's saying right. We have a daggone interview, and you're asking me about practice of right. all things. You're asking me about, and that's what people couldn't understand that wasn't there. He's just saying, why are we talking about practice instead of the game? That's right. All he was saying, and it went viral.
20: He got a bad rap for that.
21: Yeah, he became viral as ever, but he's a hard guy to deal with. Allen Iverson, yeah. He's one of them one-of-a-lifetime guys.
2: Yeah. Hey, before we go, I didn't know if you had gathered any sports memorabilia in your personal collection over the years.
21: Well, again, I'm going to show that. That's the biggest sports memorabilia I got right there.
2: That's an all-star thing right
21: Wildcats.
2: There. Where are you? Now, you're down at the bottom.
21: There. I was 12 at that time, and we were a championship team. We won 19-6 over Frankfurt. Kevin McCoy, look up that name. He ended up playing for Temple. He was a legend, dude. At the Little League, he was a legend at Frankfurt High School, and then he became a Temple. He was only like 5'9", playing receiver and running back. That dude was legendary, and I had to play him every because I guess he got to be a 69 baby, too, so he's the same age as me. I had to play against that dude in Little League and then high school. And then when I went to Pitt, I saw him on Temple's team. When I'm in the stands rooting for Pitt, he's on the daggone field, and he's only 5'9", maybe like 160 pounds. Kevin McCoy.
2: Oh, absolutely. Hey, you can find Omar's book, Touchdown in Brazil, I believe out on Amazon, and anywhere fine literature is sold.
21: Books
2: author
21: a million.
2: And cum laude, Howard graduate and former newspaper reporter and Fly Girl author and Touchdown in Brazil author and podcaster, Omar Tyree. We cannot thank you enough for being on the Museum of Sports show. We'd love to have you get involved with the museum here in Philly.
21: Thanks for having me, guys. There you go, right there. Thanks for having me.
20: All right.
2: Thanks, Omar.
21: You got it.
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0: It was 1967, and Philadelphia was in a rut. 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
23: I'm Pat Gallen, and today we're going to talk about art. 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
2: 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I'm Doug Scheimel, along with Lou Scheinfeld. Our next guest was a walk-on football player for the Temple Owls. When fate sort of comes along, as it often does, and it changed his life and his career forever, the result is amazing sports art. And he is the man that pro athletes want to paint their portraits. Ladies and gentlemen, a big Museum of Sports show. Welcome to Mr. Jordan Spector. Jordan, how are you, man?
24: Good. How are you guys doing? Appreciate you having me on today.
2: Just peachy. You took sort of a bizarre roundabout path that eventually kind of took you to the art world. but you were, like our previous guest, you were kind of like an all sports guy. What sports did you play?
24: So growing up, I played soccer actually when I was a kid. That's what the parents got me into, a little bit of baseball as well, but no football actually until I was maybe 10. And then football was really my main focus through high school and then going into college, which was not planned. But yeah, it was mainly just football and track eventually that I focused on.
2: Football, did you have visions of like a pro career, or did you think, you know, college would be good and then I'll move on to, you were studying what, kinesiology or what were you studying in Temple?
24: Yeah, so at Temple I studied kinesiology because I wanted to become a physical therapist. That was kind of the educational route I took. And it's a great career path. It was something that helped me many times in football to recover and get back to the field. Yeah. And I think it's an amazing gift to be able to provide to an athlete. So I love that career path still. But art kind of took over at some point. And yeah, it was kinesiology at Temple. So
2: that was art was sort of like the secret passion that you had, because I know when I was growing up in Connecticut, I played football, but I was also in theater projects and plays in high school. And then I would also do music, and I was moving among these different circles, but you had to kind of keep them discreet, because in those days, the jocks didn't understand the actors, who didn't understand the orchestra guys.
24: Yeah. Well, it's funny, you know, I've met quite a few current and former athletes who are talented creatives as well. So I feel like for whatever reason, we keep it as a hidden talent. And I just did it for fun. You know, it was enjoyable for me. It's therapy for me to create. And, you know, here I am all these years later. It's what I do for a living.
2: So you're Temple, you walk on. you get injured. And it was almost as if fate was sitting down going, okay, Jordan, we've made up your mind for you.
24: Yeah, you know, God works in mysterious ways. And at that time, it was devastating for me because I put in so much work to walk on at Temple. Because when I went to Temple, I didn't plan to play football. I got recruited by smaller schools, no Division I programs. And when I got there, I discovered they have a walk-on program, not just invited walk-ons, but you could show up to a tryout and show what you can do.
2: Yeah.
24: And sure enough, I showed up to that. I made the team, and it was a dream come true because not a lot of kids from my school went Division I, and it was just amazing accomplishing that. And then for it to end really sucked. But, you know, it led to this art path because it was the first time when I got hurt that I started doing art again afterwards. But the first time I did it of sports, because it was a way for me to still channel my passion for football in a different way. And that led to me doing work for guys who I played with at Temple, some big names. I still play in NFL, like Deion Dawkins, Hassan Reddick, guys that I played with back then who ended up having incredible careers. So that's kind of how I got my feet wet and just kind of never looked back from there.
2: What was the injury? Was it knee?
24: You know, I never had

0: in the NFL, and things of that nature. And you know, it was such a hard decision. I was really emotional for a couple of weeks after.
1: But I'll tell you what, and certainly in retrospect, with in the last 15, 20 years, with all the emphasis on CTE and yes. you know, trying to come up with a you know, cure while people are still alive instead of donating brains or finding out too late that there's been issues with it. So it's one of those things that more and more athletes are walking away while they can A, still walk away, and B, like a Robert Smith, who was a running back for the Vikings, he wanted to go to medical school while he could still function, you know,
0: yeah,
1: intellectually. And so yeah. it's probably, I know it was heartbreaking for you, but it's one of those sort of, I'm in it for the long game, and the art was your thing. You get the, I'm going to share some of your photos here. You get the Jordan sports art thing going, and mm-hmm. It's pretty wild looking. Did you know the subjects that you wanted to do? Obviously Philly guy. So, you know, you've got that sort of focus there, but do the images just come to you? Do you take them from like stills, or do you take them from video replays? I mean, where does the imagery come from?
0: That process has evolved from over the years. But yeah, I usually do a pretty deep dive research process myself, where I'm looking at different images. And then I'm even, depending on the project, I'm watching highlight tapes and stuff like that, really just to get in the zone and to put myself in the shoes of that player or that moment, and really just get into a different mindset and, yeah. and mind space of like, what's the purpose of that moment? What's the purpose of that player? What are they trying to give off? You know, and a lot of my work emphasizes a lot of energy and passion, which I think is one of the reasons we love the game so much, because there's, you know, whenever you get to see that, that's what it's all about, you know, the energy, the camaraderie, the leadership, all that. Yeah.
1: And this is sort of a composite piece right here. This is like an Eagles fever dream piece right here. It's made up of individual sort of kind of composite championship teams. Here you've got a Concrete Charlie, and you got Harold Carmichael, and you got a Vermeil.
0: And that's only one-fourth of it.
1: Oh, yeah, you got Mike Quick in there.
2: Hey, Jordan, where's that hanging now?
0: So the original piece that I made was actually commissioned, and it hangs in my client's home. It's 14 feet. It hangs on his wall. And we did do an exclusive replica version of it that is half that size, 8 feet. And we made 52 of those. We still have a couple of those left. But Dr. DiPaci, I think, actually has one.
1: Yep.
0: You're just trying to think of people you might know. But yeah, he has one. I kept one for myself. But yeah, the original is 14 feet. It took 2 years to finish this project. And yeah, still to this day, one of my biggest hits, putting that together.
2: This was a similar one done by the Phillies artist in Australia, I believe, 23 feet.
0: Gene Cooper.
2: It hangs at the at Citizens Bank Park. Yeah, and I have a 10-foot version of it hanging in the next room here. They're wonderful keepsakes. Takes a lot of work, I'll bet.
0: Yeah, it takes a lot of work, but man, does it feel good to finish something like that? Which is always the goal. Once you're pretty deep into it, it's like, man, I just need to get to the finish line on it. But yeah, it's actually really ironic. Jamie is a mentor of mine. He's become a good friend of mine. And we actually distribute that dream scene piece for him here in the States now. Now that my business has grown, I kind of brought it back into light for him, because, you know, all this time passed and it wasn't really known anymore, and now we offer that piece on our site, actually, which is a great companion to this piece that I made. And I have a 6 years when I did as well. But yeah, he was the inspiration behind that type of project, you know. Yeah,
1: and it's not just commission work and sort of capturing the moment. You do a lot of commemorative type things, kind of card, almost collecting cards, trading cards.
0: Yeah. So in 2023, I expanded my company and started doing my own trading cards. A lot of which are just collaborated directly with the athlete. Usually pretty limited. Like at the top of the website menu there, if you click Immortals, that'll show you a lot of the different projects we've done. If you scroll to the top there, just click that.

0: Immortals button. But yeah, the first one we did was Brian Dawkins, which I have a great relationship with him, and who better to launch that type of an initiative with than B-Doc. You know, so all these 3 years have passed and we've done over 50 athletes that we've sold out of a lot of them. And yeah, it's been a lot of fun to add that part to my business, especially with how big that industry is now.
1: We have an artist on who does comic book sports art covers. He does these retro covers, Daniel Horine.
0: Okay.
1: And he does those drops like you do. You'll have a limited edition drop. When it sells out, it's gone. And, but that's absolutely fascinating. I know you have a heart out here. You can find out every, before we go, do you have one piece of sports memorabilia there you got in your collection there?
0: Yeah. You know, I actually do, ironically, I think Dr. Depache has one of these as well. I'll show you real quick if it even fits in the screen, but this big guy right here, if you can see it.
1: Oh yeah.
0: So made this last year after the Snow Bowl 2, as I call it. I was at this game and Saquon had that crazy touchdown. We made 10. This is a replica of the original 10 that are autographed by the entire starting offense from that game. We actually got snow from the field from that game from a company called The Realists. And I painted pieces of the, not the snow, I mean the grass, not the snow. I painted pieces of the grass into these 10 different replicas. So that's a pretty special one to me. That's one that I kept.
1: That's wild. That's wild. Yeah, yeah, Dr. Pachi is a big fan of yours. And he's we're a big fan of his too. He's one of our proud partners. You can find everything about Jordan's art at SpectreSportsArt.com. Fantastic sports artist, Jordan Spector. We cannot thank you enough for being on the Museum of Sports show. Our next segment is with Nick DePacha Jr., our King of Sports Collectibles.
0: Oh, my man.
1: But Jordan, we can't wait to have you involved in the Museum of Sports in some form or fashion. We want to thank our good friend David Dorn for connecting us today.
0: Yeah, thank you guys so much. This is great to be on and looking forward to being a part of the museum. It's going to be incredible.
1: Fantastic. Hey man, come back anytime. We'll send you the audio and video links tomorrow.
0: Can't wait. Appreciate it.
1: Hey, thanks, when we come back, our King of Sports Collectibles, Lou's going to try to stump the guru with sports trivia when the Museum of Sports show continues right here on Talk 860 and Facebook Live. 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
1: 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I'm Doug Scheimel along with Lou Scheinfeld. 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Hey, up next is our king of sports collectibles, one of our proud partners in the Museum of Sports. Say hi to Nick DePauchy Jr., everybody. Nick, how are you?
6: I can't complain. Every time I'm with you guys.
1: So we had on a sports artist that your family loves, Jordan Spector. He said he has that snowball picture from the Super Bowl season that he painted, a beautiful sort of montage type thing. Was that I can't remember if that was the backwards hurdle. Like, I couldn't remember what it was. He has it signed.
6: He did the backwards hurdle, I believe. Yeah. Yes. He but that was from the Snow Bowl against the Rams, first round game that year.
1: He had it signed by the entire, I think, offense, Lou, did he say?
7: Yeah, by the offense, yeah.
1: What would that, in the aftermarket, what would something like that go for, Nick?
6: Oh, that would be signed by the whole offense. I would say $15,000.
7: Yeah. Ooh. He said he took pieces of grass from that game that had snow on it, and he worked the grass into the photograph, into the painting.
6: He's a very talented artist.
1: Oh, yeah. No, he is absolutely wonderful. Hey, Lou, if you're on your mark, get set. And Nick, if you're on your mark, get set.
6: I'm ready. On my mark.
1: You ready?
7: And you were so on your mark last week that you corrected one of my questions that was incorrect in an Eagles publication. Nelson Aguilar did not make the Pro Bowl, as you said.
6: He did catch babies out of a burning building, though.
1: I was just going to make that. We had that guy on the show, if you remember, Nick, and I can't remember the guy's name. He's a fantastic guy.
7: That was probably the best catch he made in the NFL. Yeah. Yeah. Or anyway,
6: I got that wrong. The guy who caught the babies is the one who said he caught them unlike Aguilar.
1: Unlike Aguilar.
6: Unlike Aguilar.
1: Out of a burning building. Okay.
7: Close enough. Here's an oddball question. In 1961, what city in New Jersey changed its name to Cherry Hill?
6: What city changed its name to Cherry
7: Hill? Yeah, what was the name of Cherry Hill before it became Cherry Hill in 1961?
6: I should know that because I lived there. This is
7: very
6: not
7: few
6: a sports
7: know
6: question,
7: this.
6: Lou.
7: The answer is Delaware Township. Until 61, it was known as Delaware Township for 200 years.
6: All right, here we go.
7: Hey, listen, you know that Zach Wheeler struck out the first seven batters the other night to start a game. It was set a record for the Phillies. What Phillies pitcher is tied for the most in a game at 10?
6: All right.
7: In the Major League Baseball with 10 consecutive strikeouts, not to start a game, but in game against the Mets.
6: Not to start the game. You mean a reliever?
7: Not necessarily.
6: Was it Curt Schilling?
7: No, it was Aaron Nola.
6: Oh, okay.
7: Mm-hmm. 10 strikeouts against the Mets. All right, now that Wheeler struck out those seven, he went to 2,000 career strikeouts. Six other Phillies pitchers who spent considerable years with the Phillies also racked up at least 2,000 strikeouts. Six of them. How many can you name?
6: Okay, let's go with the obvious Steve Carlton.
7: Mm-hmm. Right.
6: Let's go with Aaron Nola.
7: Two.
6: That's two. I'm going to say Robin Roberts.
7: Three.
6: I'm going to go way back, and say Grover Cleveland Alexander.
7: No.
6: Not
7: according to my list.
6: This is just with the Phillies.
7: This is the people spent most of their career with the Phillies.
6: Oh, okay.
7: But
6: Curt Schilling.
7: But like
6: Curt
7: Wheeler, Schilling. he had some with the Mets.
6: Okay, Curt Schilling.
7: Right. Robert Schilling, Carlton, Nova, and one more.
6: Jim Bunning?
7: Jim Cott.
6: Okay.
7: Cott, you pronounce it right. All right. Now, with 2,000 strikeouts, Wheeler became the 76th, 86th, or 96th major league pitcher with 2,000 Ks. 76, 86, or 96?
6: 86.
7: 96 is the answer. All right. Now, also on this, pitchers Lizardo and Sanchez became the second pair of Phillies lefties to pitch 200 innings in the one in the same season. Who were the other two left-handers?
6: You're giving me tough ones, but I think I know this one. Is it Cole Hamels and Cliff Lee?
7: It is. Bingo. Damn. Very good. Wow. All right, here's one. Another course one. Tyrese Maxey led the NBA last year in fast break points. What superstar was second?
6: Last season. Oof. And fast break points. It's got to be a guy that's speedy.
7: That's pretty good figuring that out. Who told you that, Mom?
6: I think Paul did. Paul that's in the room here from Poland. Is it
7: the answer will surprise you.
6: It will surprise me. Okay. Was it LeBron James?
7: It was LeBron James, and you weren't surprised. All right. How many championships did Michael Jordan's team win while he played for them?
6: That would be 6.
7: Exactly. That's how many rings he got. All right, here's one going back to the 1949-50. What was the first team in the NBA, their inaugural season, to win the championship?
6: I believe it was the Lakers, Minneapolis Lakers.
7: It was the Minneapolis Lakers.
6: With George Mikan.
7: Yeah, George Mikan is right. He wore glasses, knee pads. What player has won the most MVP awards in the NBA?
6: That would be Kareem Abdul-Jabbar.
7: With how many?
6: I want to say 6.
7: 6 is right. You are hitting it on the head, man.
1: On fire.
7: And here's one you'll know. What head coach has the most NBA titles?
6: Red Auerbach. Red Auerbach.
7: Phil Jackson is the answer.
6: It's not Red Auerbach?
7: No. Phil Jackson has
6: that.
7: All right, we'll double check that. This book sucks. Okay. And how many championships for Phil Jackson?
6: Well, he has 9. I thought Auerbach had 11 or 13.
7: Well, he may. We'll have to check that. I'll have Nelson Aguilar check that out. Phil Jackson had 11 championships, according to my book.
6: 6 with the Bulls, 5 with the Lakers, yeah.
7: All right, there you go.
6: Including 3 three-peats.
7: What record did LeBron James break? Whose record, rather, to become the NBA's all-time scorer?
6: That would be the guy who has the most MVPs, Kareem Abdul-Jabbar.
7: Correct. Which player has made the most all-star teams in NBA history?
6: Oh, we're going to have to go with another guy that we just... Yeah, it has to be LeBron.
7: And how many?
6: 21?
7: 22. 22. What player has won the most NBA titles in his career?
6: Which player? Bill Russell.
7: Bill Russell is right. Now, we're getting near down to the last question. Here's one question, then we'll go with our favorite guy. When were NBA players allowed to start competing in the Olympics?
6: 1992, when the Dream Team was
7: That is exactly right. And here's your Jorge Posada. He came back this year and made his debut as a coach. With what team?
6: Well, where are my ancestors from, Lou? Italia.
7: Probably South Philly. That is right. He was for Italy.
1: Our guru, bats out of the park. That's all the time we've got this week. We want to thank our guests, author and West Philly native Omar Tyree, amazing sports artist Jordan Spector, and, of course, our king of sports collectibles, Nick DePaccia Jr. Don't forget to buy MOS raffle tickets as well as Lou's book, Blades, Bands, and Ballers. 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Louis?
7: These are the good old days.
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19: 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At March Forward, Mark and his partners and associates think out of the box to partner with their clients in regards to their visions for their lives, their businesses, and their legacies. And through his innovative work with the Forward Focus Forums, Mark connects entrepreneurs to resources that help to fuel their success. Founders Forum is a radio show and podcast where entrepreneurs share their journeys, reveal the stories behind their successes, and the lessons they've learned. Join Mark and his guests for a mix of inspiration, valuable insights, and a bit of fun. Now let's dive in.
20: Yeah, inspiration, perspiration, we got it all going in here in the studio. Good morning, America. How are you? My guest today is Hillary. I'll formally introduce her in a minute. But good morning, Hillary. Thanks for being here.
0: Good morning, Mark. I'm so happy to be here.
20: That's great. Great to have you here. So guess what we're going to talk about? We're going to talk about AI. Why? Because nobody else is talking about it, right? That's all anybody's talking about these days. And but I have it, and we've talked a lot about it on the show in regard to business uses and what people are doing with the businesses and things like that. But I want to ask you, how is AI affecting you in your life? It could be your business, personally, or whatever. But where does it come into play with you?
0: I think it's fascinating the many ways that I've been able to personally use it, and then the responses that my clients have had toward it as well. As far as my personal use as an author, I've been able to use it to help me with research. I don't have it write original content for me, but it can very much fast track what I need to find.
20: And the research, of course, you have to confirm somehow.
0: Oh, absolutely. Yeah. That all has to be, you know, I actually do have to go to the library and figure out whether those primary papers do have that actual
20: but
0: information.
20: Saved you time in getting
0: it
20: there.
0: It saves me a lot of time. Yep. It isolates things for me. But funny, just yesterday I was doing a art installation plan for a client who lives in a wonderful, beautiful house down in Philadelphia. And
20: a little outside the scope of your business, I think, right?
0: No.
20: Not really? Okay.
0: It's totally in the scope of my business.
20: Oh, cool.
0: So, I do a lot of art installation and curation for people.
20: Upon moves. Yeah. We'll talk about that.
0: So here I am doing this art installation plan, and she wants to physically see how I'm going to lay out 40 pieces of artwork on 4 floors this Friday. And so I thought, okay, well, I'm going to try to put everything into AI, all the room photographs, all the art photographs, and have it lay it out. And I did that. And what came back was very professional looking. However, the curation was so not right. The juxtaposition of different pieces of artwork were totally off. Just the choices that AI was making for me.
20: The human element being missing, right?
0: Absolutely missing. Plus that whole judgment about really how one piece of artwork talks to another, and what makes sense as far as history of work and all this kind of stuff. Right. So curation is still very much a human high touch.
20: Right. Got it. So Hillary J is our guest today, and she's a founder, owner, and creative director. She's also an award-winning journalist, designer, and arts advocate. So some of her business history, which is very interesting, she co-founded Maximal Art, an international costume jewelry and watch company, where she was chief designer alongside John Wind. Her accessories can be found in the permanent collections of London's Victoria and Albert Museum, Paris Musée, did I say des Arts?
0: Les Arts Décoratifs in Paris.
20: Something like that.
0: Tongue twister.
20: I need my daughter who's fluent French. And the Philadelphia Museum of Art. Hillary's writing has appeared in every major shelter publication, including Metropolitan Home, ID Magazine, Gallery, and Arts and Antiques. In addition, and this is how I knew her name, she wrote a weekly column on interiors, architecture, design, and gardens for the Philadelphia Inquirer Sunday magazine. She's also an author of a book, which is left out, but I think it's important to tell. Recently, she did a book called Woodmere. If you're from Philadelphia, you know about the Woodmere Museum, and it says, telling the story of Philadelphia's art and artists. She was chief curator of the Paley Design Center at Philadelphia University, which is now Jefferson University, which used to be called the Philadelphia College of Textiles and Sciences a long time ago.
0: That's right.
20: Where she mounted exhibitions exploring the intersection of design, art, and culture. She co-founded Design Philadelphia, the first American design festival, which became the business model for others across the United States. Yet another thing that was created in Philadelphia, right?
0: Right.
20: By a Philadelphian. Hillary has taught professional practices and design business courses at the college level and led international design conferences and workshops. She launched Department of Better LLC, which is her current company, in 2020 to advise private clients, estates, and institutions on the care, curation, and transition of significant collections, and offers design expertise regarding products and spaces.
0: That's a lot, right?
20: That's a lot.
0: That's a lot.
20: That's a lot.
0: You live long enough.
20: You're a lot in a good way.
0: I've heard that.
20: I'm sure. So have I, by the way. So I get it. So have I. That's why I can say that. Okay, so let's start at the beginning. You're attracted to the arts, to writing.
0: It's
20: to
0: all
20: the
0: about
20: arts.
0: Design for me. It's all about design and art. And I mean, I grew up with that in my family. My parents were both designers. And so.
20: And were they entrepreneurs as
0: they
20: well?
0: They were, yes. They were both business owners. And so I wasn't going to get far from that tree.
20: Right.
0: at all. I mean, I even tried to take over my father's business at one point, but that was in Baltimore. And I thought I need to not be in Baltimore.
20: What do you have siblings, by the way?
0: I have a sister who's lives in Florida and does very much the same business I do now.
20: Interesting.
0: She's the one who hooked me into this.
20: So it was definitely in your blood all the way around.
0: Yeah, you can't get far. Yeah. Especially, I mean, I grew up going to art museums. My parents went.
20: Where is she
0: regularly.
20: In Florida?
0: We talked about this in Vero Beach.
20: Vero Beach,
0: so
20: that's
0: on
20: right,
0: the,
20: right,
0: on
20: right,
0: the
20: right.
0: East Coast.
20: Talking about Vero Beach yesterday with someone.
0: Yes. So my mother was an interior designer and then the thing about shelter magazines, which might be a funny word for people, it's really home and design magazines. That was another thing that was very much part of my growing up. We were in them all the time.
20: Okay.
0: So,
20: your home because of your home?
0: Yes, because our home.
20: Yeah. Which must have been magnificent.
0: Yeah. It was pretty.
20: Yeah, where was it?
0: It was in Baltimore, outside of Baltimore, and it was the house was based on a California case study house, so it was one of these mid-century contemporary houses, wood and stone, and just really pretty, and glass, a lot of glass, on a lot of land. And very privileged. I'm very clear about that.
20: Right.
0: It just gave me a very specific kind of perspective on objects, on things, on artwork, and the value of both the artist, the designer, and the stuff.
20: And you went to school for design?
0: I started in an art school, and I ended up majoring in sociology from University of Pennsylvania because I found that writing is really my best mode of communication.
20: Gotcha.
0: And I bring a little bit of an academic bent to the work I do.
20: Right. Yeah. You can tell from the book, which is beautiful, by the way. If you have an interest in art, check out this book, Woodmere.
0: Get it at Woodmere Art Museum.
20: Yep, that's perfect place to get it, yeah. Probably buy it online, too, right?
0: At Woodmere, online.
20: Woodmere,
0: yeah.
20: Got it. So you were a student in sociology. What was your path to becoming an entrepreneur?
0: I mean, it's a great question. What do you do with a sociology degree?
20: Right.
0: I graduated in sociology, and the next day, literally the next day, I thought to myself, oh my God, now what? And so there were a few twists and turns there, but I had met a wonderful fellow in college, John Wind, and long story short, he and I became business partners and both designers of high-end costume jewelry. It was really art to wear. It was the 80s. It was a very different...
20: So that business was pretty early
0: time.
20: On.
0: It was early on. So at 26 years old, I had 26 employees, and it was a multi-million dollar business, and we were doing it in Philadelphia. And so, it was trial by fire, but I found out early that I'm good at... I'm good at production and I'm good at marketing. I'm not the operations person. And so fortunately, I've found people, along the way. Robin Cook, I give a shout out to her for being an amazing president of our company.
20: By the way, you're lucky because I talked to a lot of entrepreneurs and I talk about this on the show. I'm a graduate of the Strategic Coach Program, which talks about focusing on your unique abilities and delegating the rest.
0: Yeah.
20: You know, that's one of the things. But you were fortunate to learn that at a young age. It took me a long time to learn it.
0: It's been trial.
20: Of course.
0: I mean, I'm still getting comfortable with, what do you mean I can't do that?
20: Of
0: no,
20: course.
0: I just can't.
20: Right. That was our other possible topic of the day, saying no. Which
0: that's a good one, too.
20: You've learned to do that. So that business was going really well.
0: That business was going great, but there were all sorts of funny things that happened. Like we had a radiation emergency where we were producing watches and working with antique watches. And the watches, turned out some of them had radium that had been painted on the dials.
20: Wow.
0: And so we had to do a big recall of product. And so that was from
20: Neiman. Challenges.
0: That's it was out of Neiman Marcus. It was out of Saks. And we took a big financial hit. Mm. And eventually we had to basically reimagine how the business was set up. And I opted to move on. Mm. So
20: how many years were you in that
0: business? I was only there for 5 years.
20: Gotcha.
0: So it wasn't that long. Five is sort of my sweet spot.
20: Okay. Gotcha. You've moved around a bit. Yeah. So what happened? Where'd you go after that?
0: So after that, I ended up becoming a writer. And the other funny thing about my life, and unlike you, it sounds like, I have had no training in anything I've ever done. Mm. So I just thought, okay, well, maybe I can write for magazines. And I got a great position with now defunct Metropolitan Home Magazine, which was out in New York, and they needed city editors. So I became a city editor in Philadelphia. And you meet everybody doing that. Everybody who's got a beautiful home, who loves their things, who are makers. So I met a ton of people, and that led to my job at The Inquirer, writing a weekly column for a number of years in the magazine. And it also led to my writing for pretty much every other home and design magazine in the country. And I did that for a number of years until, you know, technology kind of put that out of business.
20: Making a living as a
0: writer?
20: Yeah,
0: I was making an actual living.
20: Yeah, well, I know your name was around a lot back then. I know that. So.
0: You know, we all know that just because your name's out there doesn't mean you're making a living. But
20: Did you write for Philadelphia Magazine?
0: That was the first. Yeah. I had a column called Homeward, the last word on home.
20: I remember. Now that you say that, I remember that. Yeah.
0: Yeah.
20: So interesting. By the way, you said, unlike me,
0: yeah,
20: my training, music composition and theory and law.
0: There you go.
20: No finance in there anywhere. So I'm kind of self-taught, you know, obviously mentors and learned a lot along the way, took a lot of courses.
0: I think there's a lot in that.
20: There's a lot in that, but it started out without any training.
0: I think following your passion, you know, there's books written on that is important. Right. And finding people who can mentor you along the way is also amazing.
20: Well, we won't get into my story, but it wasn't a passion at first. It was a way to accommodate what I thought I'd be good at and a way to give back, I thought, which I felt more so than in the law, to really actually help people.
0: That's so interesting.
20: But over time, when I saw how the business was done and what I wanted to change about that, that's when it became a passion. You know, so.
0: Well, I love that you just said that, because there's something really interesting about what I'm doing now, which really
20: leads us to that.
0: It's much more of an individual endeavor than any of my past endeavors, which were much bigger.
20: And
0: in
20: this
0: some
20: is
0: ways.
20: This is a passion of yours.
0: This is not necessarily a passion, but this is a recognition of a give back that generally older people need this sort of advising and stewardship of both themselves and their very dear belongings.
20: So describe what you do. We have a minute before the break.
0: Okay.
20: So let's just describe what you do, and then we'll come back and talk a lot about
0: that. Okay, great. So I work in the downsizing arena, but I'm not sort of a broad downsizer or organizer. My clients tend to be those who have interesting collections, things that artwork, belongings, antiquities, antiques, and they are sometimes forced to move, or sometimes they just need to let go of some of things. And so I help them steward those things forward. I find the best next home. And that might be through auction houses where I negotiate contracts, or it might be with galleries. I have a really broad network. I've worked with a lot of different places like that. But the first and foremost thing that I notice about all my clients is that they care about sustainability. So getting that into the work is really what's the most important, making sure that their things are taken care of properly.
20: Perfect, and perfect timing. We'll be right back after this break.
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20: We're back on Founders Forum with our guest today, Hillary J. So we share a second name together because that's my middle name, Jay.
0: There you go.
20: J-A-Y.
0: There you
20: go. Anyway, so.
0: An easy one.
20: So we're talking about what you do, what you're doing with Department of Better, which is such a great name.
0: Thank you. The thing I wanted to mention was the other day I was invited to be part of a realtor's talk at a retirement community for people who are interested in selling their homes.
20: Makes sense.
0: Yeah, it does make sense. And it turns out 11 million people, plus or minus, are going to be selling their homes or exiting their homes in the next 10 years.
20: I shared with you, we just went through it. We just did it. Yeah.
0: So that
20: everyone I know is doing it now.
0: It translates to like $1 trillion, literally, in valuables. Each person, the realtor went around the room to start, and she said, can you tell me the question you've brought in? Because I'm sure you've brought in a question. To the person, the first question out of their mouth, what do I do with my stuff? I'm overwhelmed with my stuff. So this whole idea of we all have too much, I definitely am guilty. I live a maximalist life.
20: By the way, I can reinforce that concept as well. We went through it. Everyone we talked to is going through. Everybody says I have too much stuff.
0: Yeah. Right. And you don't want to just junk it.
20: Right.
0: You invested in it.
20: Yep.
0: So how do you get the value out? But it's more than that. It's this anxiety. It's this emotional connection that we feel, whether it's a glass that has really no value at all, but you drank out of it when your husband brought it to you or your partner, I don't know, whatever the story is, there's always a story. And I feel compelled to help people through that journey.
20: By the way, you alluded to it earlier, but it's not just what do you do with your stuff. It's the stuff that you really want, you want to keep. And now you're going into a new space as a designer, you know. So we brought a lot of artwork with us.
0: Right.
20: And most of it is still in storage trying to figure out what to do with it. Well,
0: call me.
20: I should, actually, but it's not. I don't think it's your kind of your level.
0: Well, I can
20: of
0: hang
20: artwork.
0: It for you. Yeah.
20: Well, we have a well-known photographer who does kind of photography with some painting, with some alteration, interesting stuff. Mm-hmm. We found two places for those were two favorite things we had in our other house. That we did, but we have lots of other stuff we haven't figured out. So maybe I should have you over.
0: Well, you know what? I mean, you're saying it's not my level. I work with people's things that they love, their things.
20: Yeah,
0: and
20: yeah.
0: Installing them properly so that they can continue to enjoy them and designing the spaces so they can continue to enjoy it is my primary, idea. But to your point about finding a place if you don't have where it can go, I'm working with one particular piece of artwork right now where the man had a one-person show at the Philadelphia Museum of Art years ago. Mm. He's now passed away. This collector has this piece. It is monumental. It is over 6 feet by 6 feet. Mm. And the auction market for it has pretty much flattened. So I was concerned about the artist's legacy as well as my client getting the right amount of juice out of it, for lack of a better word. So I've been reaching out to museums to see if they're interested in taking the piece into the collection, in one of their collections. That's a whole nother journey for, artworks. But there are so many places. There are, synagogues and churches who will want things.
20: Right.
0: There are
20: right.
0: individuals. There's a lot of options for what to do with stuff.
20: That's a great idea. So what's the experience like of working with people that have a lot of emotions tied up in their things? And what's that like for you?
0: Heartbreaking.
20: Is it?
0: It really is.
20: Well, I would imagine there's some joy in it as well,
0: there,
20: right?
0: There is. I mean, there's joy when we get when we get through to the other side, because it really is hard work.
20: It is.
0: And, you know, some people feel that they can do it themselves, and that's wonderful, or they have family members who can help them do it. It is such an emotional journey that, I mean, I have clients say to me, you saved my life. Now, you know that I didn't save their life, but I did get them.
20: It might felt that way to them.
0: It did.
20: Right?
0: It did. And, we do it together. I really actually care.
20: Yeah.
0: I care that the outcome is good for everyone emotionally as well as financially. And it's not an inexpensive process.
20: You said this is not a passion, so maybe you wouldn't call it a passion, but it is a
0: passion.
20: It is a,
0: it's a calling.
20: It's a calling. That's the word.
0: I think it's a calling.
20: Word. Yeah.
0: Not a particularly religious person, but spiritually, I think that's that.
20: Got it.
0: If it were a passion, I think I'd be just writing more books.
20: So what kind of challenges have you experienced in this business?
0: Oh, there are a lot of them. You know, sometimes the things we love just can't find new homes. And so we end up donating those, but at least they get donated. I don't know what else. It's sometimes harder when people are much older and we have to move them into retirement facilities and they don't really want to go there. They've been very active. They've been world citizens. And to come to the end of your life and to look back and reflect on your legacy and to begin to understand what the meaning of your life has been and what you have perhaps come to, it's a big reflecting point.
20: Listen, I can connect. I mean, we're not at that stage, but we just moved, downsized the home to a, you know, first floor primary bedroom kind of situation that my wife needed, and left our home of 26 years where we raised our kids, and you know, and it's around the corner, so we see it all the time, which in some ways makes it easier, some ways it makes it harder.
0: Yeah,
20: but it is. It's an emotional journey. Yeah.
0: I was with a client.
20: I can't imagine the next one. You know?
0: Oh, well, yeah. Right. I mean, when you get to, you know, 700 square feet or less, from a 2,700 square foot house or a 4,000 square foot house.
20: Yeah.
0: But I was with a client the other day who, you know, we've successfully moved with her. And I just went to visit and see how she was doing. And she was talking to me about her books. And I joke that if I don't walk in and see 1,000 books, it's not my client.
20: Right.
0: But okay, so we're talking about the books, and she was saying, I just didn't understand when I reached out to my children and they didn't want any of my books that my husband and I had looked at together and read together and made notes together and talked about together. And I just said to her, Carol, that was your life. They need to make a new life.
20: We went through that. Listen, I have music collections. I have records. I have CD, you know, kids took maybe a few records and all that, but the rest of it is all, you know, and books and artwork and all that stuff. I know all of it's going at some point, or a lot of it's going at some point.
0: So. And every client says, my kids don't want it. It's brown furniture. Nobody wants
20: But you know what
0: China.
20: I've done? I've taken pictures of the things I value. I have photos.
0: That's really a great idea.
20: You know what I mean? That's how I handle it.
0: That's a great idea.
20: So if it's artwork, I can still look at the artwork whenever I want. You know, it's not like having the painting, but it's like having the painting, you know? So
0: yeah. And you could always, if you're creative, make a new art piece from the collage of all of those things or whatever. But
20: so you can use that with him.
0: I like that.
20: We only have 2 minutes. Hillary, if I were asking you, this is now October of 2026. I don't know when people will be listening to this, but if this was October of 2029 and you're looking back at the last 3 years, what would have to happen for you to feel like that was a successful progression in your life, that 3-year period?
0: Oh, sure. Throw me the worst one in the last 2 minutes. Okay, fine.
20: You're not alone. I do that to everyone.
0: I wish I was that great of a forecaster. But, you know, as a business person, you do try to have some kind of roadmap.
20: Sure.
0: And I've recently, because I understand what my limitations as a entrepreneur are, I've just started to work with the past CFO, it turns out, of Woodmere Art Museum, and working on trying to understand how to really put systems into place so that I can grow the business into something that would help more people and ultimately would be sellable. I mean, I have found by accident that I have managed to sell three businesses over the years. Not that I've gotten rich on any of it, but I've been able to at least sell it in order to propel the next idea. And that's valuable.
20: You would have to figure out how to clone yourself to some extent, because there's a lot of unique.
0: I feel like a therapist a lot. I do. And yeah. I don't know how you clone therapy.
20: Right.
0: But I do know a couple of really wonderful people who work with me, and they do an exceptional job of, hand-holding as well.
20: You continue to work alongside of them and mentor them. It's kind of what I've been doing in my business.
0: So
20: it can be. We can talk about that.
0: Okay, that would be good. Great, I would like that.
20: Great.
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21: 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I am the host of The Ralph Williams Show. 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
5: Welcome to Philadelphia Focus. I'm Laura Lewis, and with me today, he is back, Tony Sorrentino, the CEO of the Fairmount Park Conservancy. Welcome back.
6: Thank you so very much for having us.
5: Gosh, you know what? It's been about a year, because the last time you were in here, we were talking about, and I think this was the first time you were doing the Day of the Dead, and here it is coming up again this year at FDR Park, and we're going to be talking about that. We're going to be talking about, well, everybody loves Love Your Park Weekend, so we'll be talking a little bit about that, but what prompted this today was, believe it or not, I had no idea that Boathouse Row was under your bailiwick.
6: Boathouse Row is one of the great icons of Philadelphia, and we have the privilege and the pleasure of helping maintain those amazing lights, which light up the river and light up the city.
5: So the lights are part of you, but not the houses themselves.
6: That's correct. The houses are individual structures associated with those individual boathouses. The land that they sit on belongs to the city of Philadelphia, but the lights on the outside, which make them so iconic, the Fairmount Park Conservancy manages those. We manage the installation, the maintenance, but also, and most fun, the programming of those lights.
5: I remember when I first moved here and I saw them, I thought, well, gosh darn it, I moved here in February. And I thought, gosh, they haven't taken their lights down yet. and when I bring tourists through, they would say the same kind of thing. And then I found out that, oh, that's the iconic view of Philadelphia,
6: really
5: that
6: is.
5: Row of lights. And then when did you switch over to the LEDs that are just so gorgeous?
6: Yeah, just several years ago, there was a big investment in making the lights LED from the old-fashioned bulb lights. This really helped. I mean, with the bulb lights, one like a Christmas tree, one light would go out and the whole string would go. And you'd look at Boathouse Row and you would be like looking at a smile with some missing teeth. And so we had the opportunity to correct that. So LED went in a couple of years ago. And what makes them so great is that there are multiple combinations of colors that we can program through a computer that in a moment's notice, we can change the lights.
5: I wonder, because I remember one year when at Hanukkah and they lit up like a menorah. You're always right on it when a team is winning or losing.
6: Right.
5: It's been fascinating, and people can actually ask for that too.
6: It's true. The lights themselves become a reflection of the city, and they tend to reflect what's going on in the city, whether it's a winning streak for the Phillies and they're lit up in red, or the Eagles and they're lit up in green, the holiday season. Recently, we have been doing customized lights for people's personal celebrations, such as gender reveals. You can contact us, have a party outside, and in a moment's notice, send the lights to the color of your choice to reveal the gender of your baby.
5: Oh, my gosh. Oh, I mean, I could imagine that for a wedding or a big birthday, but holy cow. Nobody else will ever get in again, because once they find out about that.
6: We hope so.
5: Yeah.
6: It's also true about the weddings at the Waterworks. There are some really beautiful events there. And if you are the bride and groom, or if you're a family member that wants to give a gift, you can actually customize the lights for the bride and groom and have that be part of the wedding photos or the overall celebration. As guests go out onto the veranda of the Waterworks, look out across the river and see the Boathouse Row alit in their color scheme.
5: Working with the American Foundation for Suicide Prevention, we worked with you about doing that, and I saw the application form for the very first time. And that was the first inkling that we could do things with these amazing lights. And did I see disco as a possible?
6: Absolutely.
5: Oh.
6: It could be a disco ball. It can be different lights for the season, whether it's like a holiday scheme or just seasonality per se. 4th of July and Independence. One of my favorites most recently was the way we celebrated the FIFA World Cup in Philadelphia this year in 2026. We had the idea that the teams, the nations that were in Philadelphia playing each other, half of Boathouse Row would be the colors of one nation, the other half of Boathouse Row would be the other nation, and then depending on the winner, all of the lights would go to the colors of that nation.
5: Oh, wow.
6: It was fun.
5: and it really doesn't cost that darn much, because I know it starts $7.50, I think.
6: It's exactly right. There is a cost. There are some donations that we do for specific nonprofits who have really a very positive social impact. But those that are investing in them, it could be as low as $7.50. It could be as high as $2,500. And folks listening should know that the dollars put into that are going into the care and the maintenance of iconic Boathouse Row lights and the facades and the structures that those lights attach to. So it really is an investment back into the city.
5: Oh gosh, that sounds like one of those house things where you own the house, but somebody else is in charge of the lights.
6: Exactly,
5: You're stuck with the facades to hang those lights.
6: Well, we are a conservation organization, right?

0: responsible for raising the dough to take care of them and driving the volunteers there to take care of them, et cetera.
1: That's right.
0: So, but you just mentioned FIFA. What about Lemon Hill over the course of our period with the World Cup?
1: Oh, my goodness. The Lemon Hill was the place to be during the FIFA World Cup in Philadelphia. We had, on the busiest days, 15,000 fans scattered in that seven-acre park, watching matches on big screens, enjoying food and drink from local vendors and carts. There was interactive games for the kids. I have to tell you, I'm a born and raised Philadelphia. I never heard the words Lemon Hill more than I did this summer. I think people discovered this section of the park, which is quite beautiful, high up on a bluff, overlooking the waterworks with a commanding view of Center City and the river and the park. I think it's now going to be rediscovered in really powerful ways. And when I say rediscovered, I say this because it's where Fairmount Park starts in 1855. The protection of that landscape against a growing industrialization of the city. And the founders and the leaders of the city at the time said, we should protect this land so to protect the water supply in the Schuylkill. That water supply is necessary for keeping Philadelphia healthy. So we protect the water supply, we guard against industrialization, we protect land. That is the origin of Fairmount Park, and it all happens at Lemon Hill.
0: And from then, you bought parcel after parcel as the rich folk from Center City started abandoning their summer mansions up there, and you cobbled it together. How many acres or how many parks is the Conservancy now working
1: with? That's a great question. So you're right. This was private property acquired by the City of Philadelphia all through those years from the 1850s up until the turn of into the 20th century. And they assembled these private estates into parklands, totaling about 3,000 acres on either side of the Schuylkill River. So for your listeners, they might think of this as, say, from the Mann Center for the Performing Arts to the Dell Center for the Performing Arts, from the Philadelphia Museum of Art to the East Falls Bridge, and on either side. And so that's, you know, roughly 2,500 to 3,000 acres. That's the core of what we call Fairmount Park. Our conservancy really takes care of that land, historic properties. We fill it with fun programs. We also work citywide. We have a big presence in FDR Park at Broad and Patterson in downtown South Philadelphia. And we work, you know, in different pocket parks around Philadelphia as well. And that's really fun for us. When we're at our most impactful is when we're citywide. And that leads me to mention Love Your Park, which is an event we do twice a year, spring and fall. And the fall one is coming up November 13th through the 15th. We're really very excited about this.
0: I was going to ask you some more questions about your holdings, but let's do Love Your Park right now. What do you want us to do?
1: We want you, dear listeners, to get out there and volunteer in your neighborhood parks or pick a destination park. You want to learn a different part of the city. You could go to our website, myphillypark.org, to learn all about Love Your Park. You can get out with your friends. You can meet new friends. You can contribute to beautifying Philadelphia. We do tree planting. We do invasive species removal. We do trash and litter pickup. We do kind of modest repairs to park paths and trails that people use for hiking and walking and running. It's really about a sense of civic pride and volunteerism.
0: And you meet the most wonderful people at Fairmount Park. I've got to say that. When we volunteer for that, what do we need to do or have? I mean, you don't put somebody out there with a hammer and a canoe or, you know, I mean, right? You match us to the job, right?
1: We do. I mean, we have professionals on site that gather everyone, kind of assess people's interests and maybe capacities, energy levels. What you really need to do is come in with a little bit of energy where you want to help. You don't need any special skills because we do match you to the jobs that are needed. You need a little bit of energy. You need a little bit of curiosity about what makes a park beautiful and how you can contribute to it. Should be a little bit open-minded that you're going to meet new people from around the city that you haven't met. And you do need to give yourselves 3 or 4 hours. And we usually work in the morning, say from 9 a.m. to noon. You work up an appetite, and then there's lunch afterwards.
0: Can't beat that. Now, when we're talking about the park system, mm-hmm. And you were mentioning there the trails, and they change From one year to another, you open new trails, you repair trails, you mm-hmm. add things to the trails, et cetera. Mm-hmm. So how do we keep up, and how do we actually

0: get lost inside. And I'm only saying that because my friend and I, we are urban hikers, and we got our butts so lost.
1: Mm-hmm. It can happen.
0: Oh, it's if I saw that darn Indian one more time, I was going to cry that day. And finally, some old ladies came by, and they said, "We'll help you out, honey." You know, they were walking their dogs, and
1: they were in the Wissahickon.
0: We were in the Wissahickon. That's my favorite part.
1: Yeah, it's a really, really gorgeous part. So their trails and hikes are all over, from the Wissahickon in the northwest to Pennypack in the northeast. There are trails in FDR Park in South Philadelphia. There are trails in Cobbs Creek Park in West and Southwest Philadelphia. So there's really a lot to choose from. You must be able to read a sign. That's about it. If you can read a sign and you have understand of cardinal direction in a basic sense, you really won't get lost too badly. You could always look up and try to find Liberty Place or the FMC Tower or the Comcast Tower to orient yourself as to where Center City is. And you'll always kind of know where you are in Philadelphia. But it's true. These trails and paths are ever changing because they're ever growing. And we have a team of experts in land care, in grasslands and wetlands, that are out there all the time caring for them with real expertise and real specialty skills. And so urban hiking has to be one of the most satisfying things one can do in the park system because, I don't know, being in nature is just really good for your brain. We know walking is really good for your heart. Doing it with people you like is just kind of a good cure for what ails you. If you're feeling a little bit alone, you can get out there and have a great social time as well.
0: But it is the trails and the parkways, they're all constantly being maintained and added to. And you just said the wetland word. I think last time you were in here, we were talking about FDR Park and all of the renovations and the additions that were being made. How's that going?
1: FDR Park is on its way to being just one of the most spectacular places in Philadelphia. It's 348 acres, the core of which there will be about a 100-acre wetland right in the middle of it with trails and little boardwalks. There someday will be soon an opportunity to kayak in some of the creeks that will go in and around FDR Park. Imagine that, doing some, if you like urban hiking, imagine some urban kayaking in South Philadelphia. We are in a multi-year plan for FDR Park. And so around the edges of it, we're putting the finishing touches on some new athletic facilities, multi-sport fields for kids and adults, basketball courts for kids and adults. There's a brand new plaza that opened up recently, which is the host of many public programs. But we're really very excited about this next phase, which we call the nature phase. How do we get this kind of core of this park, which used to flood and was filled with invasive species, how do we get it managed so that people can enjoy it and be out in nature? And I tell you, when you're in the middle of FDR Park, you forget you're in South Philly.
0: Well, you had mentioned the water conservation earlier, but this is also, it's going to be amazing for birders.
1: It will be one of the top places to bird in the region. FDR Park, while it may be in South Philly, is a regional park. You can get there from the highway. You can get there by foot or by bike. You can get there by car. My favorite part is it's on the Broad Street line. And you get off at Broad and Patterson from anywhere in Philadelphia's SEPTA system, get out, cross the street, and you are in a 348-acre park, of which 100 is great for birding and for nature. I'm particularly excited about these new wetlands that are coming in because there's real evidence that we're going to start to see American eagles coming back. I've already spotted one myself down there, which was a thing to behold. And we're starting to have some of these real bird experts explain to us how the bringing back of the native species will bring back some of the native bird population that has since gone away.
0: So we've talked about Lemon Hill. Well, now we're talking about nature and the preservation of that, the trails and all of that. You want to explain a little bit about what the Conservancy is and your relationship to Parks and Recs.
1: Fairmount Park Conservancy is about 30 years old, so it's not that old of an organization by city standards. It is a nonprofit organization, and it works inside this space we call the public-private partnership. So I like to think of us as a private nonprofit with a public responsibility. And that public responsibility is to partner with the City of Philadelphia, specifically its Department of Parks and Recreation. And what we do is we champion the parks as a supplement to the city. We raise money to preserve and conserve historic structures. We raise money to preserve ecological wetlands, meadows. We do environmental remediation and restoration. We do planning. That planning can sometimes lead to park planning and recreation planning. Sometimes that planning could lead to programmatic planning. The way I think of it is the Conservancy helps the city decide how the urban design of the parks invites people in and the way the parks are programmed invites people in. And, you know, Parks and Recreation has a really enormous job. They have 10,200 acres to think about across the city of Philadelphia. It's one of the largest urban park systems in the United States. They need partners. And we were created almost 30 years ago to step in and be that partner.
0: You mentioned programming, and I earlier alluded to Day of the Dead, and you've got that coming up again. You have programs throughout the year, October, November, spring, summer. You want to go over a little bit about what you offer as far as how we can go in there and enjoy the park? If we're not walking through the park, there are other events that happen there all the time.
1: I think one of the superpowers of the Fairmount Park Conservancy is its creative programming for the public. And these are almost all exclusively free events to the public. Almost all of them are. They could be year-round, every month of the year. While summer's our busiest season, we might do 80 events in one summer. We do north of 80 events in any given year. And those events could be your traditional hiking and walking and biking in the park, bird watching for sure. Down in FDR Park, we have water-based events because there are lagoons and lakes down there. You could do paddle boating down there, which is really exciting. There are other programs such as yoga. We do salsa dancing, something called bailar, down in FDR Park as well. One of the really interesting programs that we do is the William Still Walk, which is an annual event, which talks about the role that the park in Philadelphia played as part of the Underground Railroad. Which is really quite interesting. So if I think about our parks, I think of them in terms of arts and culture, movie nights, historic preservation, dance, theater, live music. I think of it in terms of wellness, walking, running, hiking, yoga. And I think of it in terms of the education in the natural sciences. That could also be bird watching, but that could also be a history of nature walk and hike when you're identifying different bird botany and plants and trees and shrubs. It's really kind of an outdoor classroom in that regard.
0: It's a Herculean task to take care of everything from buildings to trails to nature itself and water and all of that. And considering that the benefits to the city itself for having this park and having this green space to cool us, to calm us down. It's such a wonderful asset that makes Philadelphia so easy to live in, but yet we just, you know, we're not paying for it. You've got to go out and do it.
1: You've got to go out and do it. And I think of this park system as one of the ways that makes Philadelphia really special to live, right? Cities are going to get stormier as we age into the future. And a 10,000-acre system like Philly's with this tree canopy like ours is going to cool the city in the future. But also, when we get into our personal lives and we're taking a break from our screens that we live on, it's important not to forget that we're surrounded by green. Get out into the park. Get out into nature with your friends. Go out by yourself. It's really meditative. It's calming. It's good for you. I actually think also that as more tourists come to Philadelphia, and, you know, let's face it, when we go out on a tour of another city, we want to live like the locals live. We want to eat where the locals eat. We want to do what the locals do. We're starting to see more evidence that tourists to Philadelphia are seeking out the Schuylkill River Trail. They're looking for the mansions in the park. They want to go to the iconic Boathouse Row. They go to FDR to find that Southeast Asian food market on a Saturday. This is woven into the culture of the city for the people that live here and increasingly for the people who visit here.
0: MyPhillyPark.org is the website. We've talked about a couple other websites, and we'll repeat all of those at the end. But MyPhillyPark.org, when we go there, can we discover trails? And is that where we can get the list of events or we can sign up for things? I know Love Your Park is for the volunteer day, but for someone who isn't accustomed to getting into the Wissahickon, and now I do know it like the back of my hand, but or I've never hiked or walked Cobbs Creek yet. I haven't been there yet. Mm-hmm. Do you have trail maps? Do you have event calendars?
1: We do.
0: And all of that?
1: If you get to myphillypark.org, think of that as your kind of one-stop shopping to give you information about, A, the geography of the parks, where they are, how big they are, where they're located. We have a calendar on the website of our public programs that are taking place year-round. They are by season, you know, and we're going into the fall season right now, which is very exciting. But you can go and you can sign up and you can kind of lock in the date that you want to go to, say, salsa dancing in FDR Park or take a nature hike or go see a movie. And because these things are free, they're often not ticketed. We do ask you to RSVP so we can expect how many numbers of people we should be prepared for. But yeah, that website is a great kind of central place to go get the information you want or need. It's very visual. It's very factual. It's very up to date. We make sure of that. There's also social media on Facebook, on Instagram, and LinkedIn, where you can follow the Fairmount Park Conservancy's events and programs.
0: Love your park weekends. That's just two times out of the year. But you look for people all year round, don't you? I mean, you've got to take people, even if it's just to help park people at
1: it's
0: the market.
1: It's true. We do a really wonderful volunteer recruitment with park friends that are all across the city. There is a group in Philly that calls themselves the Park Friends Network. This is over 140 individual park friends groups, pocket parks, larger regional parks in the city. You know, I mentioned FDR, they've got a park friends group, down to a little neighborhood one as well. These folks are incredibly committed to their neighborhood, their little slice of the world. They are looking for volunteers all year long. And so we work with the City of Philadelphia Department of Parks and Recreation to recruit volunteers, not just for these two signature events, but all year long. And actually, to be honest, that's where it matters the most, that kind of consistent volunteerism. That really helps us because our ecologists, our landscape designers, our wetlands experts and grasslands experts, they can't do it alone. It's really quite something when a private nonprofit can recruit volunteers to help step in and help the City of Philadelphia maintain its park system. I think it's an incredible expression of civic pride.
0: And of course, that's your maintenance is year round. It's like your front lawn. There's always
1: never
0: something.
1: Over.
0: Yeah, it's never over. There's always something that needs to be done. How old do you have to be to do this? If I'm a family or I'm a youth group and hear this?
1: No. I think if you're a young person under 18, if you're there with a guardian of someone who's over 18, that's all the better. But we've seen high school students. We've seen younger than high school students, usually with guardians or parents or older siblings. College students, particularly during Love Your Park, I've just been so impressed with the fraternities and the sororities or one of the sports teams or one of the clubs on campus. They'll volunteer. Church groups will often find themselves volunteering. And then I have met several individuals who said, oh, I saw this on social media. I say, for example, just moved to Philadelphia. I don't know anybody. I thought I would come out, volunteer, and maybe meet some new friends. And so we find a wide array of people who find themselves interested in parks.
0: We mentioned, and I keep bringing it up, Day of the Dead this year. It is, and where? Give us the details.
1: October 24th at FDR Park at Broad and Patterson Street will be our Day of the Dead celebration. Incredible food, music, costumes, just this really incredible cultural tradition and cultural celebration. The way I like to think of parks is the way you program a park says who's invited. And the more culturally ethnic you program the park really reflects the City of Philadelphia's kind of plurality of people that live here. So Day of the Dead, super fun, all ages, lively, costumed, really exciting. I think people will come out and have a great time.
0: And that is, of course, October 24th. Now, here's the question I was going to ask before I say parting words. When you were mentioning from the man down and all of the properties, I know you have the statues in Fairmount Park. But now, are you also charged with maintaining and keeping up the statues that are on your individual parks? I'm thinking, of course, in front of, down by the old, from the Centennial Celebration, Memorial Hall.
1: Oh, sure.
0: The Please Touch Museum.
1: Yeah,
0: now.
1: The Pegasus sculptures, which are out front, are absolutely gorgeous. So a sculpture like that, which would be on the grounds of the museum, would be part of the museum's responsibility. That particular building, Memorial Hall, owned by the City of Philadelphia, Please Touch Museum is a tenant inside of there. So the city does that. And they'll often bring in experts who are just really incredibly talented at sculptural restoration. There's also another nonprofit in Philadelphia called the Association for Public Art, and they are fantastic, and we partner with them quite a bit. We do sculpture restoration. We have a team of experts that do that. We will bring in outside experts. So the Fairmount Park Conservancy has a whole department devoted to the conservation and preservation of the park's historic assets. Could be a villa, could be a barn, could be an old house or mansion, and it also includes some of the sculpture. We do that in partnership with the city. We do that in partnership with the Association of Public Art. It keeps us very busy. There's probably more restoration than there's time to do it and people to do it. It's a bit of a lost art, and we're very focused on this idea. Wouldn't it be great if an organization like ours could be in the business of training the next generation of conservators, this kind of dying art of masons and carpenters? Who's going to fix the 19th century window sash in the future? Who's going to restore the 19th century sculpture? We have to pass these traditions down, much like they did in old Europe.
0: Is that what's coming next?
1: I would love very much for our organization to lean in to the idea of conservation. I mean, the word conserve is in our name.
0: Well, now we are at that point where I have to say, parting words, what's the takeaway?
1: I just think that Fairmount Park makes Philadelphia special. I think the programming that we do for all Philadelphians is open and accessible. This is the kind of system in a city like Philly where everyone's invited. There's something that can be done, whether you are interested in nature or sports and recreation or arts, culture, wellness. I do believe that the more you love your city, the more you love your park. And we need you to come out and volunteer and participate and show your civic pride. 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
0: Oh, and that's so easy to do. 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I like how you make everything real easy. 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And again, myphillypark.org, the place to go for trails, for events, to volunteer, to find out more about all of the wonders that are in our Fairmount Park system. And my guest today is the CEO of the Fairmount Park Conservancy, Tony Sorrentino. And thank you so much for doing this today.
1: Thank you for having me.
0: Well, we won't make it a year this time. Okay. How's that? Okay. We'll
1: see you soon.
0: See you sooner. I'm Laura Lewis. This has been Philadelphia Focus. 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
3: Coming to you from the city of brotherly love, it's The Scene with Doreen. 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
4: Hello and good morning. Welcome to The Scene with Doreen. 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And if you happen to miss both of those things, you can always go online and get a replay or see what's going on, past shows, future shows, whatever. 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Yes, we have everything there. And, you know, it's the first full week of October is already beyond us. We've already passed through that. And now it feels the weather is changing. It's getting chilly out there, cool, very crisp mornings. The leaves are starting to change here in my town in South Jersey and Philadelphia. And it's just that time of year where people are starting to feel good, feeling nostalgic, starting to think about the holidays. And that's always a nice time of year. People start to get sentimental. They start to get nostalgic. They start to think about times gone by. I'm one of them. I really am. You know, it's pumpkin spice season, for God's sake. Ew. But I know so many people love that. It gets people going, their mojo going. Who am I to say? I don't know. Not my thing, but whatever. But today on the show, I have one of the biggest nostalgic things I can think about that I could probably pick from the 70s. One of the biggest television shows that bring back those feelings, the Fonz, Potsy, you know, and today we have Ralph Malph. Yes, Ralph Malph on the show. We have the wonderful Don Most with us today to talk about that iconic role and all of the backstories, things I did not know. But it's fascinating because he's doing this act two, and I don't really want to call it an act two because he's been doing it all along in his career, but he's quite the singer, and he has been pulling out the Great American Songbook and performing it all over the country, these great standards, these wonderful songs with a big band and great voice and great entertainer, and he's really digging into that now. In these years of his life, he's really enjoying it. And so I want to talk about, of course, Ralph Malph, but I also want to talk about this great next chapter of his life. So I'm excited, but you know who else is excited? We have my incredible producer returning to us after a few weeks of being off. Yes, he deserves a little applause too, because I missed him very much. And I'm really great to say, I want to welcome in my incredible producer, Matt Menarik. Hi, Matt.
5: Hey, Doreen, how's it going?
4: It's going good. Welcome back. We missed
5: you. Thank
4: you.
5: Yeah, it was weird. It was weird not being part of the show for a couple weeks, but
4: I know it's been like, what, 3 years now? I said we're like family now.
5: Yeah, I still edit your show, but like it goes right from you to the interview. And it's like, wait, where am I?
4: I know. You're such an integral part to our formula. It's not right. And I'm so glad you're back. And,
5: yeah,
4: you know, I want to know if we're going to lose you now, because for people listening several weeks ago, where you were officiating your sister's wedding. You are now a justice of the peace, I guess.
5: Yeah. Ordained minister, they call it.
4: Oh, that's even more creepy sounding.
5: It does. Yeah. No, it was awesome. It was down in Hilton Head. You know, they sent me their vows, all that stuff. I put my script together, and then we had our rehearsal, and I didn't feel nervous or nothing. I mean, I've talked in front of people a lot, so that part wasn't the issue. I just didn't want to screw up. And they said it went well. I mean, I tripped up a couple of times because the whole time, his name, he goes by Billy, my new brother-in-law. I never had a brother-in-law before.
4: I know, that sounds weird too, right? Yeah. You got to get all used to all these things.
5: Heck yeah. But they wanted it more formal, so William. So I changed my script to William, but a couple times I slipped up and still said Billy. And I'm like, oh, yeah, Billy William. But everybody laughed. I mean, I don't know. He's a Patriots fan, so I had to give a dig at the Eagles beating them in Super Bowl 52. So
4: Thank you. Considering the Bills lost last week to them, yeah. I'm glad you gave them some digs. Thank you on behalf of me too. I like that. I probably couldn't have gotten through it without a few like curse words.
5: Yeah.
4: So it's good you did that.
5: Yeah. I didn't curse, but you know, it was, you know, I think it was, I started out, I think it was like about half of you know me, but the other half, I'm probably as foreign to you as Tom Brady is at beating Nick Foles in a Super Bowl. So that's
4: very
5: that was a little
4: good. Big, yay. I like that. That is excellent. See, I can't really say any of those things. See, I can't throw a lot of shade onto people. So it's kind of like, you know, because my Bills, you know, we can't really say much of anything. So
5: no.
4: I'm glad you did it for me. You know, you had a leg to stand on, which is good.
5: Yeah, once. We beat them once. So definitely going to take advantage of that when I can. But yeah, it was awesome. The weather was perfect. They got married. They're big golfers. So they got married, or they got engaged on the 18th green at a golf course. So of course they got married right off the 18th green at this golf course in Hilton Head, and everything went good. Weather was great. It was perfect.
4: Another hole in one, just like the honeymoon night. Yeehaw!
5: Uh-oh.
4: There you go. I'm like soupy sales here. I'm such a comedian. Oh, God. No, stop me because it's bad. Oh, no, but are we going to lose you now? Are you going to be doing this now? Is your other big, you know, maybe this will be your new profession.
5: I think I'm only authorized right now in South Carolina because that's, I had to be specific to that state, but it was easy to do. I mean, I pressed a button, paid $49, and I'm done. So if I wanted to, you know, venture out and do some freelance marriaging or whatever, freelance ministering, then it probably would be easy. But no, I don't know if I would, because it was, unless it was somebody I knew or family, because the personal aspect to it, like I could write my, because it's my sister. If it was strangers, the emotion or whatever, the care might not be as deep, you know?
4: Sure, absolutely. Right. Yeah. Or if any other sports team fans, that wouldn't be good either. You know, they'd have to just be Eagles fans and then you'd be all right. The people who worship the same football team together stay together. So that is good news on everybody's thing. But yeah, you know, well, I was thinking if it's $49, there's 50 states, you know, you could have the whole country covered for a little bit of an investment and you could just be the Matt Menark, the traveling minister. And it's like the triple M's. We'll just say good. Yeah, there you go.
5: What am I, Campbell's soup?
4: You are. Matthew Stew. That's what you are.
5: Well, you're on a roll. You're on a roll with the jokes.
4: No, these are not. This is not a good roll. It's a really bad roll downhill. It's not a good thing. And I think I better stop myself at this point because it's just people, if they haven't clicked off already, they're going to. And I don't want them to before this awesome interview.
5: Yeah, we should get to what you're best at. That's definitely interviewing people because you're definitely better.
4: We don't even know about that yet. This is still up for grabs too, but hopefully I'll do our awesome guest justice because, you know, happy days are here again.
5: Yeah. All right. Well, let's get to it.
4: So let's go. All right.
3: This is radio.

0: 255 episodes spanning 11 seasons, Happy Days was one of the most successful series of the 1970s and introduced the entire world to Richie, Potsy, and the Fonz. However, it was Ralph Melf, the beloved class comedian that captured the hearts of America and launched the acting career of my spotlight guest today, Don Most. Initially brought on as a secondary character, by the end of the first season, Don and Ralph Melf became an integral part of the Happy Days cast and the tapestry of 1950s Milwaukee and his punchy one-liners, creative wit, and irresistible charm. Check it out.
1: Oh, there you are, Fonzarelli.
2: Ralph.
1: Now, before I take over your office, I want it spick and span. I mean, get those stupid combs out of there.
2: Hypnotism. It's hypnotism.
1: And another thing, Artie.
3: Artie.
1: That's right. That's right. You heard me, Artie. Artie, just shut up.
2: All right. Look, calm is nice.
1: And another thing, Artie. You've really been bugging me lately. The way you ride that stupid motorcycle of yours. When are you gonna get some training wheels?
4: Mouse leaving. He's leaving.
1: Wait a minute. I didn't say anything about his crummy jacket yet.
0: Following the success of Happy Days, Don continues to delight fans in a long list of television and film roles, both in front of and behind the camera. And Don now returns to his first love, performing the Great American Songbook, as he entertains audiences all over the country with his unique show that fuses the swing era with the 50s cool. So here to talk about Happy Days, turning the page from actor to singer, and to show us all that he's still got it, even on the scene with Doreen. Welcome into the spotlight with the wonderful Don Most. Hi, Don.
3: Well, hello, Doreen. That was quite an intro.
0: Oh, yeah. I mean, you made us laugh. You made us cry. You made us almost, you know, fear for your life. I mean, what more can you get in an introduction?
3: Yes, really. It ran the gamut.
0: Oh, it's amazing. And, you know, okay, just out of the gate, get it out of the way. Don or Donnie, I know you go by both. I know you don't mind either, but what do you prefer?
3: It really doesn't matter to me. I mainly changed it to Don after this. I left the show after the seventh season when the contract was up. And I knew I was going to be up against the whole typecast kind of issue, which was especially prevalent back then when there was no cable, no internet, you know, so it was just three networks and we'd have 50, 60 million people watching. So I knew it was going to be a little tough to break away from the Happy Days mold, so to speak. So that was one of the reasons I figured, okay, well, you know, I was Donnie when I first started the show. I was, you know, just 20, but now I was 27 and I'm more of an adult now. And I thought it would just help in terms of the perception of who I am, for getting all different kinds of roles and not, you know, being stuck in one character for the rest of my life.
0: Yeah. Yeah. Now, so you don't mind either. We can call you Don, Donnie. Is there anything you'd hate? I mean, like, is there a name you just say, no way, you're not calling me that? Like your full name?
3: Yeah. Yeah. Like Donald. Don't call me Donald.
0: Don't call you Donald. There you go. You will not be called Donald, I promise you, in this interview.
3: That'll be good.
0: But I could call you Opie, because the irony of it all is that I read that growing up as a kid in Brooklyn, people would call you Opie. I mean, what about, is that fortune telling? I have no idea.
3: I know. It's crazy. But yeah, Ron and I are about the same age. And when I was, you know, 6, 7, 8 years old, you know, we both had red hair and little freckles. And I guess people thought I looked like Ron did back then. And people would call me Opie, you know. So I lived with that for some years. And so it was pretty bizarre when I found myself now not only meeting Ron, but then working with him, you know. And I was so excited. I was telling him the story and I was getting very excited. And I think he was looking at me like, who is this guy that they brought in onto the show? Like, you know, I was being a little too effusive, I guess. But of course, then we became great friends. But it it was very coincidental, to say the least.
0: Well, good that security wasn't called the first day. You know, that would have been a different story altogether if security had been called on you.
3: Oh, yeah. That I think I was close to that.
0: Uh-oh. Well, you had other ideas. When they were calling you Opie as a little kid, you had other ideas for your future, though, at the time. I know you were hit by the performing bug very early on, but it wasn't till that 1946 movie you saw, The Jolson Story, that really, really sealed the deal for you.
3: Yeah, I mean, I was 9 years old. So it was the, you know, I guess I had participated in some camp plays and stuff like that and enjoyed it. But seeing that movie, it just was a revelation or something. It just captured me in a profound way. And I wound up, you know, buying a bunch of Jolson albums and singing along to them and singing in the house. So that became sort of my first real love, passion. I wanted to sing like Jolson did. And then I learned, because of that movie, and I learned about a radio station in New York, WNEW, and William B. Williams was the host, and he was known, pretty famous personality, and he would play all the great legends of that of the great American songbook and the jazz standards and all that. And so I listened to that every night before going to sleep and started getting a real education about a lot of the other greats, and led me to wanting to sing. And I did pretty young. I was going to a school in Manhattan for it, and then I got picked to be part of this nightclub review of seven of us teenagers, 14 to 16. I was 14 turning 15 that summer. And we were singing up in the hotels up in the Catskill Mountains, which was a famous resort area upstate New York.
0: Oh, yes. And
3: so at that very young age, I was on stage with these other kids and doing my thing. So it did come first before the acting. I switched gears the following year and really got laser focused on acting. And that's a whole long story, which we might not have time for.
0: You didn't do that. You did not do that at first, though. You went to Lehigh University, and we're right out of Philadelphia here, so we know Lehigh University.
3: Oh,
0: and
3: yeah.
0: You weren't doing the acting yet or the singing. You wanted to do, let's see, was it engineering? And then you were going to switch over to business.
3: Well, I'm going to college. My parents, you know, saw how much I wanted to, because I already, by the time I was 16, so I was still in high school, I'd switched my focus to acting, as I mentioned, and I'd gotten an agent, and I was doing some work, some small work on television, but there wasn't a lot of television shows shooting in New York, so I did a lot of commercials. But my focus now was really on acting, and my parents wanted me to have a backup because they knew how precarious and difficult, you know, pursuing a career in as an actor, how that might be. So they thought, you know, have a fallback position. So that's why I went to college. Otherwise, I would have been pursuing it right out of high school. But so engineering was because, excuse me, I was always really good in science and math, and my grandfather was an engineer, and my uncle was, two uncles were engineers, and my older cousin was studying to be an engineer. So I picked that. And what happened was, after 6 months, I realized it was going to be difficult because I was already going into Manhattan for auditions and missing classes. And I knew it was going to be pretty difficult to continue in the with an engineering major when I'm, you know, missing classes quite a bit. So I switched to the business school, which was a little more manageable to do it under those circumstances. But I wasn't ever really focused on becoming an engineer.
0: And you know, I every parent, every good parent wants to have that fallback. I totally get it. But boy, did you prove them wrong. Because after junior year, you said, you know what? I'm going to Hollywood. I'm going to go try this on a temporary summer vacation. And I'm just going to take a few auditions. And your third one, 1, 2, 3, lucky number 3, you land Happy Days. I mean, wow.
3: Yeah, I guess it was it really? Well, I did. What happened was I did. I got a part. I might have had more auditions, but my third part was Happy Days, because the first one was an episode of Room 222, which was an ABC show. Then I did an episode of Emergency, which was an NBC show, and then I went on a whole bunch of auditions and came close to getting them, but couldn't quite get it over the goal line. But then Happy Days came along. And so that was the third job I had gotten since.
0: So your third job, not your third audition. Either way, though, that is impressive for somebody who says, you know what, I'm going to try it. I'm just going to go out on a whim. And you had to realize something was special. That doesn't usually happen. That's not the story we normally get. I interview a lot of people, and that's not the story. They grind and grind and grind, and they, you know, maybe get it at some point. And yeah. you were really reading for, it was Potsy at the time. That was the role you really wanted, but they didn't see you for that. But they liked you so much that they wrote a part for you.
3: Yeah, pretty much. Yeah, I auditioned and then had like 3 sets of auditions, ending with a screen test. And I was auditioning for the role of Potsy. But then my agent called and said, well, you didn't get that role, but some of the network executives or the studio executives were so impressed with my screen test that they, and I heard later that it was Mike Eisner, who was at Paramount at the time, later became like head of Disney. And he was the exec, said, put that guy in the show, you know, wow. Find something. And there was a small part in the pilot episode of Ralph. And so they cast me as that, and they said they'd guarantee me, you know, 10 out of 13 episodes and all of that. And made me the offer, which I actually passed on originally.
0: You did? No way. Really?
3: Yeah, because at the same time, I was up for this TV movie, and it was a dramatic film. And I was much more interested in drama at the time. And when I did Emergency, that was a dramatic role. And that's what I was sort of, you know, seeking out. And so I was up for this TV movie that had great people involved. The director, Buzz Kulik, who had directed the original Brian song. And then the writer of this TV movie was a guy named Herman Rauscher, who wrote Summer of 42, which I'd seen fairly recently then and loved the movie. And it was a period piece, World War II. And my audition for that went great. And they told me I had a really good chance of getting it. So when we got the offer for Happy Days, and it wasn't the role I auditioned for, we passed on it, my agent and I decided. And but as fate would have it, my agent played basketball every Saturday at Gary Marshall's house. Gary, who created Happy Days and was the exec producer. Yeah. And so he took my agent aside during a break in the game and was saying, hey, what's with your boy turning us down? What's going on? And he told my agent, you know, we'll guarantee him. Initially, it was 7 out of 13. He said, we'll guarantee him 10 out of 13. And we'll give him $1,000 an episode, which, you know, was pretty decent back then. When he called me and we discussed it at length, and we said, you know, we don't know what's going to happen with that other movie, because they weren't going to have an answer for like a week or two. So, and this was a bird in hand. And so then we decided to take it.
0: Wow. So happy you did. I mean, looking back, hindsight's always 20/20, but wow. I always talk about that with my guests a lot. If it were not for one thing, You know, you look at the, you know, your life and how your life could be completely different if that one thing would have went a different way. And it's kind of sometimes scary to think about, and you maybe don't want to think about it sometimes.
3: No, it's it's true. It was a big turning point, you know, a critical point in my life, career, whatever. You know, at the time, you're just going, well, you know, okay, you make a decision, but you don't realize, you know, like you said, who knows what it would have happened. I mean, it was very difficult. I faced, I was like banging my head into a brick wall after I left the show, trying to get, you know, other parts because I didn't want to just do that kind of comedy but I wasn't able to get auditions for the kinds of roles that I wanted to do because of the show. So it was frustrating, you know, it was really tough. So there were times I probably thought, oh, I should have not taken it. And, you know, and maybe the other one would have, because it was a dramatic film, and who knows where my career would have gone if I'd done that. You just don't know. But then you get to the point where you just can't think about that, you know,
0: because
3: you drive yourself crazy.
0: Amen. Yes. And, you know, the original character, it really wasn't spelled out very much because, like you said, it was sort of a secondary character. They had it only in, you know, you were in the end credits only. You weren't even in the opening credits. So that character developed over time. And a lot of that character, people don't realize it was you. The bubblegum chewing, that was you. Your catchphrase that you get, the big one that I kind of led off with where, you know, I still got it. That was you.
3: Yeah, there were definitely things that I brought to it that were not on the page. And I was actually not really like, in real life, like the character Ralph. I was more, especially in high school back then, I was like, you know, the quiet kid who honor roll student. And, you know, I wasn't the comedian in the group. I was the straight man or the audience. But I knew guys like that, you know, and so I based the character on different people I knew growing up. And then to some degree, our director, Jerry Paris, he had a lot of those qualities. And I would borrow or steal things from Jerry. And that catchphrase, that's what happened was Jerry, you know, used to love to crack us up. The cast and when he scored particularly well, you know, when he'd get a big reaction from us, he used to say, you know, I still got it. And and we would crack up and all that. And then one day we're doing a show in front of an audience, and I had this idea, and it was a scene where I come into Arnold's, I see Richie, you know, Ron Howard, and I see him, and I come in cracking a joke. You know, and he laughs. And I said to Ron, I'm not going to tell you what I'm going to say, but it's not in the script. It's not in the script. But I'm going to do something there. I just don't want you to get thrown. So when it's time, the cameras are rolling, you know, I cracked the joke. And then he laughs. And I go, I still got it. And then they crack up. Everyone's cracking up. Jerry's loving it. They stop the cameras, you know, because they all broke up. And of course they left it in, and then they started writing it in, you know, the writers started putting it in all these different situations. So I would borrow from, and, you know, from observing other people and in case of Jerry, you know, I kind of took that one. I borrowed it from him, I guess.
0: It was it was a tribute. We always say that you were you know, giving him a tribute.
3: That's right. That's what it was.
0: That's what it is. That's the story, and you're sticking to it. I get it.
3: Right.
0: Well, speaking of phrases, you know, you had your catchphrase, but I have a lot of different listeners of many different generations here. And some of my younger listeners, they maybe don't realize that one of the biggest pop culture lexicon that came out of Happy Days, you were part of that, was the infamous 1977 Jump the Shark episode of Happy Days. And that's a different kind of phrase that sort of became famous. And what did you think? What did you think the first time you read that script? What went through your mind?
3: Well, I'll tell you, It's funny because I kind of remembered it. But then Ron Howard did an interview, and somebody told me about it. I didn't know, but I was able to see a repeat of it. And in the interview, they asked him about it. And he said, you know, I remember we've read the script at the, you know, we do a reading at the table on Monday with the writers and the director, producers. And we just read the script to get a feel for it and see where the writers might need to work on it. And he said, I remember Donnie coming up to me and saying, now they got the Fonz jumping a shark. And, and you know, I clearly felt, I was saying the script, I thought was really kind of dumb, and I wasn't being very complimentary. And Ron said in the interview, he said, well, you know, we're number one in the country. They must know what they're doing, that sort of thing. And I said, I don't know, this one, you know, I had some real skepticism about it. So Ron said, I actually coined the phrase, but not really. But I might have said they got him jumping a shark, but it was those college kids that came up with that in reference to identifying the moment when a show starts to decline, you know, go head downward.
5: Right.
3: So, but I guess my mind was in sync with those guys about that episode.
0: Take the credit. I mean, look at how famous that line is, jump the shark. I heard it for years before I put two and two together that was, because I'm a little younger than the Happy Days generation. So mm-hmm. I learned that and I was like, oh my God, it's literally jumping a shark. I had no idea. Right. And once you see it, you can't unsee it. It's sort of ingrained in your brain. And right. Yeah.
3: Right. Embedded in there. Right.
0: It's embedded forever. But one thing that you did not jump the shark with is the next page of your career, because you decided, you know what, I'm multi-talented here. I've got lots of other different things I want to do. And you decide to go back to your first love, music. And I want to talk about that when we come back after the break. I'm Doreen Taylor, and you're listening to The Scene with Doreen on Philadelphia's number one talk radio station, Talk 860 WWDB. I'm chatting with award-winning actor, director, and performer Don Most, known for his portrayal of Ralph Malph on Happy Days, but also a very talented singer and performer. When we come back, we're going to chat about turning the creative page, what's next for Don, and we're going to wrap it all up. Do not go anywhere.
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0: 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I'm your host, Doreen Taylor, and I've been chatting with actor, director, and singer Don Most. Coming out of break, you heard a small clip of his tune, I Love the Way My Baby Sings the Blues. And Don, we talked about it earlier in the show, but your love of singing and performing predates Ralph Malph, and you have been performing since a teenager in the Borscht Belt.
1: Yeah, up in the Catskill Mountains. It was a big resort upstate New York, and especially in the 40s and 50s. I was up there in the 60s, so it was still hopping, but it didn't quite have the star power, I think, then. But I still got to experience that. And it was a great experience for a kid 14 turning 15 performing. And we performed in every one of those hotels except one, the Concord. We couldn't break into the Concord. But we did all the other ones. And it was, you know, I thought, wow, I made it. You know, I really made it. But actually, then, as I mentioned, after that summer, I switched my focus to acting, and I became a big fan. It was great cinema going on in the late 60s, a kind of renaissance period for film. And I really became a big fan of

0: in between, from between Happy Days and the singing, there was all that going on. But it was about 13 years ago when I said, if I'm ever going to do the music the way I've always wanted to, because I'd done some musical theater over the years too, but to have my own show and do it with the songs that I want to sing, with the arrangements that I like, with the musicians that we found, that's what I want to do. And if I don't start, this was, I was 60. I said, if I don't start now, I'm not getting any younger, so I
1: Oh,
0: better
1: that's
0: start.
1: young. Come on, that's young. You got plenty of time. What are you talking about?
0: But that's when I, really went after it in a serious way and made it happen.
1: Yeah. A lot of people are still surprised when they hear you're such a good performer, but they really shouldn't be because you crooned on Happy Days
0: A
1: and there were
0: little.
1: other things. You were singing. You had your own album out there while you were doing it simultaneously. So the singing thing was never new for your fans.
0: Well, I got to sing on Happy Days once in a while, and that's a whole other show. But Anson Williams, who played Potsy, did most of the singing because he had come from musical theater, and he got to Gary Marshall first, and pitched the idea of doing a band, of us having a band. And so anyway, so it wound up where Anson did, the lion's share. I did a song here and there, and I did have an album, but the album that was out then was not the kind of music I really wanted to do, because it was the late 70s, and they didn't want me, somebody and my age, doing songs that were at that time thought of as your parents' music, or even your grandparents' music, because the Great American Songbook, comes from, the songs were written in the 20s and even earlier, in 30s and 40s, and some in the 50s. So they wanted me to do more of like pop rock. And I figured, well, it's not really my wheelhouse, but it'll be a great learning experience to get in the studio. So that's why I did that. But it's only been, in the last, well, I did my first album of standards, 2018. It's called Mostly Swinging, and it's great big band, and it swings. And then I did another album about 2 years ago called New York High, and that's the one that contains the song that you played, I Love the Way My Baby Sings the Blues, is from that album. So that one's not as much big band, but it's still the jazz standards for the most part. So I finally got to record the music that I loved, and I'm also incorporating, when I can, some classic rock, because I love that. I was going to college during that period of classic rock, and I love that music too. So I've been throwing some of those tunes in, once in a while, to feed my appetite for that.
1: Yeah, you got to. Now, okay, so then explain to me, a few years after Happy Days, you land on an episode of Chips. And that was a whole different kind of style of singing and a whole different look for you. And was that something that's closer to what you like deep down, or was that just totally jumping the shark?
0: No, that was just me taking on the role. My agent saw that they were casting. They needed a guy to play Moloch, who,
1: Moloch, yeah.
0: yeah, well, he was kind of a dual identity. You saw what he's like in real life. He was just sort of a normal kid, but then he takes on this persona of this, pretty sort of heavy metal rock, sort of based on Kiss, and that kind, because my face was painted in that fashion, and the music was in that style. So it wasn't like me saying, oh, I want to do this kind of music. That was already, predetermined. It was me taking on that role,
1: But it
0: as
1: was
0: an actor.
1: good. It was good. You really sunk your teeth into that role, and it was very believable.
0: Oh,
1: And
0: that's great.
1: it got resurgence recently, within the last year, because you did an event and you posed with Gene Simmons, I believe. And that all of a sudden became like viral again.
0: Yeah, I did.

0: I didn't pose with him. He was at the same event, but I didn't get to pose with him. But
1: No.
0: there was some guy, I forget where the event was. It might have been Detroit. But there was some guy from Chicago who drove all the way, and he arrived totally in the costume that, like he replicated my costume as Moloch in the show. So
1: Oh my God.
0: he walked in with all of the costume. He even had props, so that it was like people from all over were looking at us. And so I took some photos with him, and then it sort of got picked up a little bit, I guess, in the press.
1: Yeah.
0: And
1: That's got to be quite the honor that somebody took the time to recreate that look for a one episode character that you created. What an honor that is.
0: it's amazing how many people, when they do some of these personal appearances at fan conventions, Comic Cons, they come up and they want to talk about Moloch and Chips, and they see some photos of me and that, and they want that photo. And I'm surprised at how many people were, really into that episode. It became a
1: Yeah.
0: little bit of a cultish kind of thing.
1: I think you need to bring him back for a surprise performance at one of your shows. Just blow off the Boca Raton people and just like bring him out and, blow the roof off that place. Come on.
0: Yeah, there's an idea. I gotta
1: There's an idea. Don't credit me though when you do it. Just leave me out of it, okay? I don't want to be involved with that in any way. Well, congratulations on making your Grand Ole Opry debut. And for people who are not musicians, that is like the Mecca. That is what you want as a musician. And oh, that's so amazing. Congratulations.
0: Oh, thank you. Yeah, that was a incredible experience, and one I'll never forget. And I am very honored and proud that I had my debut. They asked me, invited me to have my debut there. And and when I mention it to other people, everyone knows it. Everyone knows
1: Oh,
0: the Grand
1: yeah.
0: Ole Opry, so that was just fantastic. And you mentioned Boca Raton, yes, because I'm doing a show there on August on October 10th,
1: Yes, you
0: and
1: are.
0: at the Boca Black Box. So hope anyone in that area comes to check it out, because it's going to be fun, a real fun show. And I won't have the big band; the room's too small. But I'll have some, still have some great musicians, some great horn players, and it'll still swing.
1: Yes, you always swing. You're just, it's in you. It's and the American Songbook, it's always been in your heart since those first days of watching that 1946 movie to just really what makes you tick. Now, why? What is it about the songbook that just says, you know what? This is me. This is what I love.
0: I couldn't tell you. But I mean, I speculate. My mom was a teenager during the swing era and young adult, so she had a bunch of those albums. So, I probably through osmosis, I heard them. As a kid too, I heard them, and then the movie, The Jolson Story. I mean, you hear stories. It's surprising how many people were influenced and impacted by that movie. He was the world's greatest entertainer back then. That's what his moniker was, and he was amazing, Jolson. And then to see the story, there was a great story there, and Larry Parks, who played Jolson, did a fantastic job in the music. So I was just enthralled, and that music, for whatever reason, was just in my blood, from the time I was really young. And it might be because of these things I mentioned, or it might even have happened in utero,
1: I believe in that. I do. Sometimes it even skips a generation, maybe what your grandparents were listening to somehow. But I do believe in that. I do.
0: There's something, because it's just in my blood. And I just always had such passion for it. And the songs are some of the greatest songs. I mean, the lyrics and the music. I mean, the lyrics could be romantic, but they could be witty and funny, and just all different and sophisticated. just amazing lyrics, and the tune, the melodies as well. The fantastic songs. That's why they're called standards. They stand the test of time, you know. I mean, there's still people that are more people into it now than in the 70s, when, because there was a whole resurgence of it, you know, when people like, well, when Natalie Cole did that tribute to her dad, Nat King Cole, and she did that album, and Diana Krall came out doing that music, and then even Linda Ronstadt, and a bunch of it. Rod Stewart has done a bunch of albums
1: Oh,
0: of standards, you
1: yes, he
0: know.
1: did.
0: So and then it's to start, and Michael Bublé now, of course. So it's more popular now than it was 50 years ago. And it was originally from, you know, some of these songs are 100 years old. So it's just that's why it's the Great American Songbook.
1: Now, the Great American Songbook, it has been recorded, performed a lot of the standards, like you said, many, many, many times. So, Don Most, what are you bringing to the table that sets your songs, your standards, apart from all the others?
0: Wow, that's a tough question.
1: Putting you under rapid fire here.
0: Yeah, you know, I think it's a combination or an accumulation of different influences. Because, like I said, I would listen to at every night all the greats. So, of course, I became a huge fan of Sinatra and Nat King Cole and Ella Fitzgerald and Dino or Tony Bennett. And then I discovered who really became my main influence was Bobby Darin, who I saw at the Copacabana when I was 18 years old, that famous
1: Wow.
0: nightclub. And he was amazing. He
1: Yeah.
0: could swing, he could do that music as good as any of them, really. And you know, he started his career in rock and roll, so he was facing that sort of bit of typecasting, and but he was so much more than that, and he could sing the blues, he could sing folk, he could sing gospel. I mean, it was amazing. But so I was influenced a lot by Bobby, but I think also bits and pieces of all these others. And I used to listen to the blues, and so and that's why I picked that song, "Love the Way My Baby Sings the Blues." So it's a lot of different influences that come to towards a composite of that, and then my own imagination.
1: Yeah. And it's just you're likable. You've been likable since the first time you appeared on camera in Happy Days, and people gravitate towards you. When I said it in the beginning, I wasn't blowing smoke. You sort of won the hearts of America by being kind of snotty, but doing in such a loving, kind of fun way. And I think
0: Oh,
1: you
0: thank you.
1: bring so you maybe not the snotty part, but you bring that loving, fun way to your shows. I've watched a lot of your videos, and you really do bring that energy. And I think it's infectious, and people just want to be in the room with you.
0: Oh, thank you. Yeah, I think because I love it so much, that comes through, and it is, and that music is infectious, you know. It's joy. It's full of joy, and the rhythm of it. You know, think back about the joy of those of the teenagers back in the 40s who were doing all those dances. You know, I forget the names of them, the Lindy and the something
1: Oh, yeah.
0: hop, and all those dances, and just jitterbug, and it's just pure joy. And I feel it, and then the audience feels it coming from me and from the band, you know, and the music itself, because it is so infectious.
1: So what's next? If this were all not enough for you, because you're very busy, what's next on tap for you, Mr. Most?
0: Well, I still have a bunch of singing gigs lined up. I've been doing a lot of acting, still. I did a bunch of movies, independent films, over the last 10 years. I've done like almost 10 films over an 8 year period. Two films I'll tell people to look up that, you know, are streaming, that have been fairly recent. One is called Harson's Island Revenge, and I play a completely different character. It's a true story based during Prohibition, with all the fighting for the control of liquor. And there was a mob that was a vicious mob called the Purple Gang in Detroit. And I played the head of that mob. It was a Jewish mob. So very different role. Harson's Island Revenge. And then a movie called Lost Heart, where I play a small town pastor. And it's a really beautiful story. So I'm still doing that. I have a couple of film projects that I'm developing right now and hoping to get made where I would direct again. So I'm working on that. And so hopefully that'll come to fruition. And still more acting, because I certainly have not given that up, as I alluded to. I still want to do a lot more in that regard.
1: Good. And you're still doing conventions. You're still meeting with fans every chance you get and going to do public appearances. And I know that people can come out many times throughout the year and see you.
0: Yes, I go out a lot with Anson Williams, who played Potsy. We go out together a lot. And there's been a fair amount of times where we're with Henry Winkler as well.
1: Yeah.
0: And there were two occasions that Ron joined us. So,
1: wow.
0: So I love it. I mean, meeting the fans and all that, they're great. And so that's always been a better experience than I would have anticipated. And, but then when we get to be together, you know, the cast, that's an added, what a bonus that is. Because we're still good friends, and we love the opportunity. You will have dinner together, you know, during the weekend, and just hang out. And so overall, it's a really nice experience. Done a lot of different cities, you know. I can't even name all of them right now. I have one coming up in November in Rhode Island. It's the 6th and 7th of November. The Rhode Island Comic Con.
1: Very so, good. Oh, good. Yeah. Awesome. Well, I want everyone to visit realdonmost.com. Check out his upcoming live tour dates, including his stop at the Boca Black Box on October 10th. Grab his music available anywhere you get yours, and just stay connected to everything that is the very multi-talented and all-around great guy, Don Most. Don, it has been such a pleasure to chat with you. You are so likable. You really are.
0: You.
1: I just want to like adopt you. And you're just really, I loved chatting with you today.
0: Well, I really enjoyed chatting with you too, Doreen. It was a real pleasure.
1: Hey guys, that's all the time we have for today, but I would love to thank my guest, the wonderful Don Most. And I'd also like to thank each and every one of you for tuning in right here every Thursday morning on Philadelphia's number one talk radio station, Talk 860 WWDB. 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
23: This is Joe Middleton from WICK and WARM, Scranton, Pennsylvania, along with the Wyoming Valley Observer in Wilkes-Barre and the Pocono Northeast. A pleasure to be on Rock, Roll, and Reveille this afternoon with Father Jim Drucker as he honors the founding father of the Letterman, Tony Butala.
24: Hello, hello again, my friend. I hope
25: that we will meet. Hello, everybody. This is Jay Siegel, the original lead singer of the Tokens. You know, he made that.

0: My God, what music, Billy Carlucci. What do you think? Get into that mic, Billy. Eat that mic.
1: Wonderful. I love it.
0: What harmony.
1: I love that. I always loved their records.
0: I was with Tony Vitale years ago. He's from Sharon, PA, our guest today. And I went to a restaurant, took him to dinner, to the station square, and I started singing harmony with him, right? And he said, in front of all my friends, 30 people there, he said, Father, you're flat. So we're trying to bring the music up a little bit.
2: So he's truthful, too.
0: Beyond measure. No,
1: Father, so you went outside and looked at your tires. They weren't flat.
0: So anyway, I took him home to Sharon because I would pick him up, take him home. I treated him to dinner. I said, Tony, you know, he said, Father, I'm sorry, but you were flat. Anyway, bring the music up, Sam, please.
3: Up, up, up, up.

0: What a great song. Capitol Records stars the Letterman. The original founding father, Tony Butala, has been a very... Bring it up. My God, listen up. Bring it up. Now, some stats. It was Jim Pike, Bob Engman, or Engman, E-N-G-E-M-A-N-N, the original singers of the Letterman from California. They had two top 10 singles, Billy. Both were number seven. Wow. They had 16 top 10 singles on the adult contemporary chart, including one number one. They had 32 consecutive Billboard chart albums. My God, 11 gold records, Billy.
1: They were great records.
0: They were.
1: They were great records.
0: And
1: they
0: four Grammy that. Nominations. Speaking of Grammys, how many Grammys do you have?
2: I have none.
0: You have no Grammys?
2: I have no Grammys.
0: Oh, that's right. You have what's it called?
2: The lady with the ball. Emmys.
0: Emmys, that's right. You have Emmys, not Grammys. I keep giving him Grammys, but he has Emmys.
2: I'm working on the Grammys.
0: And they sold over 20 million records, generating over $25 million in gross sales. Can you imagine that?
1: That's great.
0: What a blessing it is to honor and bring on the air my dear friend, Tony Butala from Sharon, PA. When I visited with him, met his sister Sharon, and met his aunt just down the block. He said, Father, put your foot here. Put your left foot out. Put your member of the body up. He said, put your foot here.
1: And put your foot here.
0: He said, you're now in Ohio and you're in Pennsylvania. The very street right there was both cities, and I was assistant pastor in residence at St. Michael's and Hermitage, PA, and the acting pastor at St. Michael's in Newton Falls when I was the Catholic priest chaplain at the Cleveland VA Medical Center. Gigantic place, Billy and Rick, two co-hosts today, and Brooksville and Chillicothe. So with all that said and done, I would like to introduce proudly and with the greatest of love for this gentleman who was impeccable as a singer. His faith is beyond imagination, and our friendship is as deep as could be. Tony Butala, welcome to Philadelphia Radio on My Creation Rock and Roll Reveille.
3: It's good to be here with you.
0: Tony, I love you very much. Listen, share with me your love for music and your love for home, right, that you're from Sharon, PA, before you moved on to California.
3: Well, my family did it first. I got into the voice choir in Hollywood when I was about 11 years old, and that drew me out to California.
0: All right, Tony, now listen, you come from a family of 11, I think. Am I correct?
3: Yes.
0: Would you share your mom's name, your dad's name, Tony, and your brother and sisters, please?
3: My dad's name is John. My mother's name is Mary. And I had older sisters, Mary Ann, Joan, and Jean. And then brothers, Bill, Dick, Mike, and myself.
0: Now, where do you fit in the middle? Are you toward the babyish? You're like the baby of the family, or one of the older children?
3: I'm one of the youngest living.
0: What did your dad do in his livelihood?
3: He was a common worker at Westinghouse Electric in Sharon, Pennsylvania.
0: And mommy was a stay-at-home domestic housekeeper, domestic engineer, as we say?
3: No. She was part of the time, but most of the time she had to wake up and get up and make sure things were inevitable at our house. And she had to go to work, too.
0: And what did she do? What kind of work did she do, Tony?
3: She worked for Westinghouse Electric in the transformer division.
0: I got you. Now, what's your thoughts of Sharon, PA, where you grew up? I remember meeting you at your home where you were born in Sharon, PA. A nice little home. I think Sharon, I think your sister is still there, Joni.
3: My one sister, Joan. Yes.
0: And if I remember correctly, is she in her early 90s or late 80s?
3: 96. She's in her
0: 90s. Billy, what are your thoughts about the Letterman and their music?
1: Are you kidding me? That was the greatest music I ever heard.
0: Any particular song?
1: You know, I'm a doo-wop guy, but they did something to the records that unbelievable.
0: Now, Tony, I have in the studio with me Billy Carlucci, Billy and the Essentials, songwriter. He's written for the 1910 Fruit Gum Company, Ricky Nelson, Teresa Brewer, and also Rick Fox, who was cameraman with Saturday Night Live. Say a quick hi, Rick.
2: Hello, Tony. Glad to meet you over the phone. Uh-huh. Nice to be part of the show today.
0: So your thoughts, again, of them being on Capitol Records. By the way, we played three of your songs, which were songs that never became hits for you on an independent label called Lute, L-U-T-E Records. Do you remember those songs, Tony?
3: Oh, yes.
0: How old were you when you recorded them, Tony?
3: That was my label. We started.
0: Oh, I didn't know that.
3: L.A.
0: Now, was it your label and Jim Pike's? Was that it, the two of you?
3: No. Only me and myself as the Letterman.
0: And so Lute Records you owned, that was your label.
3: It was pretty much my label.
0: So how did you feel hearing those songs that we just played? Three songs. I did a medley, or what we call here in the business, a montage of three of your songs. And let me see if I can grab what they were here so I can remember them here. It was a song about stockings, a song about rumors, and home, and a steady song about going steady, I guess, with a girl, huh, Tony?
3: And On Your Steady was my first single record without the group.
0: And did it hit the charts at all, Tony?
3: On the lower part of the chart, yes. Above 50.
0: Now, did you record that in a studio in California, L.A.?
3: Yes.
0: You remember the studio name?
3: Capitol Records, Studio A.
0: Wow. Studio A, wow. Fantastic, wow. So listen, I'm going to turn the mic over to Rick Fox. Rick will introduce himself, and he wants to lead into some things, and he's honored as well as I am having you on my show today.
2: It is such a pleasure, Tony, to meet you today. I was a musician all my life. I'm 76 years old, and to grow up listening to the Letterman all my life is such a thrill to actually talk to you. The one thing that amazed me was how you survived with the Letterman all through the Beatlemania and the psychedelic and the disco, everything. The Letterman were always steady. They always were there. In 1968, when I graduated, you had Going Out of My Head and
0: Frankie Valli.
2: Frankie Valli, and
3: Can't Take My Eyes Off.
2: Can't Take My Eyes Off You. Thank you.
0: Thank
2: and
0: you.
2: And that was the big the biggest song that year for us. I mean, even in the middle of all that psychedelia, I guess you call it. But are we going to listen to "Walking You Home"? Can we?
0: I'll tell you what. Let's expound on that because it's a good question.
2: Oh, it's
0: your thoughts, Tony, of how you existed. Why do you think people kept buying your records the Beatles were hitting? England was coming in with Dave Clark Five and all these great singers, Petula Clark.
2: Even Elvis went and away Elvis, for a while.
0: Elvis stayed, yes. But you stayed steady.
3: Love songs never go out of style.
2: Boy, you got that right.
0: So the songs mostly were ballads, and they hit the hearts and the souls and the spirit of its audience. Correct, Tony?
3: Oh, yes.
2: Some beautiful music. Can we listen to Walking You Home?
0: Yeah, this
2: was
0: on
2: the Lute Records.
0: This is a song in 1960 when I graduated high school at 18 years of age. How old were you in 1960, Tony?
3: Well, let's see. That was a hard one.
0: When you had Walking You Home, were you like maybe 21, 22?
3: 16.
0: Okay. Wow. Yeah, it's the opposite way around, yes.
2: Yeah.
0: So let's play this. I dug back into the archives to pick some real good music, some of your older stuff, some of your great stuff, and just Tony Battala. Introduce it, Rick.
2: This is Tony Battala on the Lute Records called Walking You Home.

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1: Hi, this is George Bunnell with the Strawberry Alarm Clock. 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
2: Tony, it's Rick again. I have to tell you how excited I am to speak with you live on the air on Father Jim's Rock and Roll Reveille. Can you please share with the audience if you had any members who served our country in the military, and have the Letterman ever performed any military venues?
3: Yes. Bob Hammond was in the service for a while, and then subsequently Jim Pike and myself joined that unit.
4: Tony, what service were you in?
3: It was, I didn't do the show. Yeah, we just flew in to Hollywood to do certain shows.
4: Were you in the Army, Air Force, Navy, Marines, or were you in the Guard or the Reserve?
3: The National Guard was the closest.
4: Yeah. Now, for what it's worth, I tried to get a hold of Bruce Belland of the Four Preps, wonderful friend of yours who loves you dearly, to join us on the show today. I wasn't successful, but he was in the Guard for a while, and he shared with me a lot of the stars like yourself from California were able to join the Guard and still do their singing or acting or entertaining. It was a marvelous thing, and he's actually, it's in one of his books that he talks, there's a chapter about that. And so, Tony, I can't tell you how wonderful it is to have you on the air. So, Rick, continue, take over.
2: 1959, Tony, there was a big hit, Kooky Kooky, Lend Me Your Comb with Connie Stevens. I understand you knew her pretty well, and you probably still do. And did you go to school with her? And you were in a group called The Foursome, I believe, back in California?
4: The Foremost.
2: The Foremost. Yeah.
3: Yeah. We went to Hollywood Professional School.
2: Well, that must have been.
4: We're going to talk about that a little later in the show, but share with our audience your close friendship with Connie Stevens. Let me see if I have a real name here. It's her Concetta Rosalie Ann Ingoglia. Am I right?
3: Ingoglia.
4: Okay, there you go. Ingoglia. So you went to elementary school with her that up through 12th grade for this Hollywood Professional School. How close were you with Connie? Because I think you had a very close relationship with her, Tony.
3: Oh, yeah. We liked each other a lot. And we sang together on the side as a duet when we weren't singing as a quartet.
4: Well, I can tell you right now, I'm a heck of a researcher. I mean, I found Armed Forces of Vietnam Network, Gary Brill, Donnell Brink from WYBG here in Philadelphia, but I could not find one song by the Foremost at all. I looked everywhere under F-O-R-E, F-O-U-R. And by the way, you may not know this, later a group from England became quite famous called the Foremost. Did you know that, Tony?
3: No, I didn't.
4: Yeah, they had quite a few hits. As I researched, I found more of them than finding your beginning. So when you cut these records with her, tell us some names of some of the songs, if you can remember. And I'm guessing you sang a duet with Connie, correct?
3: Yes, I did. It was never a hit record or anything, but we did sing it together, a couple of duets.
4: Do you remember the song title, Tony?
3: Am I Your Steady?
4: Okay.
3: It was one. So long ago.
4: Yes, it is. Yes, yes, yes. So listen, one of the great songs she has, which started her career, her big hit, of course, was 16 Reasons. We're going to play that. But this was with Ed Burns, a good-looking fella from 77, Sunset Strip.
2: Click, click.
4: Yep. 77. So we're going to play this one by Connie Stevens with God's blessings on her that she's sickly lately. And in a nursing home, I believe, as I did some research, we're hoping maybe next week we'll have her join us and you again. And we give thanks to God for life that he gives us and the blessings on this show and on Rock and Roll Reveille and a great hit records on Warner Brothers Records with Ed Burns and Connie Stevens.

0: right now, 'cause that's the kind of scene that I dig. Baby, you're the ginchiest.
1: Well, Tony, I have to say, and I say this very carefully, Tony Vitale, you're the ginchiest.
2: Well, thank you.
3: This is a compliment.
2: Any word?
1: Any thoughts, Tony? Go ahead, Tony.
2: I said you're the greatest, or you're the coolest, baby.
1: Oh, listen, it's so wonderful. That starred Ephraim Zimbalist Jr., later became in the FBI story, a marvelous show, and his daughter, Stephanie Zimbalist, became a great actress, right?
3: Yep.
1: And it was a great show, probably one of the first private eye, PI shows on TV.
3: Yeah, it was a huge
1: in the 50s. Marvelous, marvelous. And, of course, that was a big hit record for Connie and Ed Burns. Your thoughts of Connie singing, her singing capability, because she sang with you.
2: Well, Connie had a nice voice. She didn't have the producers that produced her in any contemporary manner. She kind of followed the trend there for quite a while.
1: Now, Tony, you attended, as we said earlier, with Rick's guide on air, an exclusive elementary school especially dedicated to entertainers. Billy, what do you think of this? A school that has all these stars. Jill St. John, Bobby Driscoll.
4: That's California for you.
1: Tony Vitale. Anyway, and the great, great actors, actresses, singers, songwriters, and Connie Stevens, of course. And I'd like you to share a story that you shared with me off mic a few days ago, you and Susan, about when you were at home and you were visiting her at her home, I presume in Hollywood or L.A., and she had a press agent, being the famous actress that she was on 77 Sunset Strip and doing other movies and TV sitcoms and cowboys and westerns. She forgot that she had a guest coming that the press agents from Warner Brothers was sending over. So as she found that out, she said, "Tony, do me a favor. Will you please do me a favor? Answer the door. I want to get my makeup on, get ready to meet this guest because they want us to go out to dinner tonight." And I accepted. And then you went to the door. And when you opened the door, who was there, Tony?
2: Elvis.
1: Elvis Presley?
2: Yes.
1: So tell the story. What happened? I think you sat down at the piano, started playing music, and you both sang. What happened at that point?
2: It was one of those magical moments that you can't reproduce because two people get together and find they have a lot in common. They sit down and a mutual keyboard and start playing and finding they have more in common.
1: Can you remember the songs or songs you played offhand?
2: Oh, boy. I have to think about that one, too.
1: Well, let me ask you this, Tony. What did you think of Elvis personally, having just met him? He's just beginning his career. He had some hits, Heartbreak Hotel, Hound Dog, Don't Be Cruel, some monster hits. I mean, he was beginning to become the king of rock and roll. As a matter of fact, he was probably the king of rock and roll then. But you thought of him as a person, Tony.
2: He was absolutely a wonderful person. He would do anything for anybody. Of course, good manners, good man.
1: Now, when Connie went out with him that night, did she share with you later, as you being bosom buddies, how the date went? Because I know it was kind of a fixed date by the press agent at Warner Brothers. Did she share anything with you?
2: Sure. Just the typical little things. Nothing great, except they had a wonderful time together.
1: And I'm guessing she had great thoughts about him as well, and her opinion of him was very wonderful.
2: Oh, yes.
1: Listen, you're on Rock and Roll Reveille. This is my creation, my show. Jimmy Drucker, Father Jimmy Drucker, from the streets of Philadelphia, Kensington and Allegheny, K&A, 2207 East Oakdale Street. I want to give an accolade to Steve Simon, the owner of JB Bakery, who is one of our sponsors. and tell you I love you, Steve. You get a chance, call in our number. Our number to call in, if you'd like to call in, is 610-632-8600. Speaking of Elvis now, Tony, do you mind if I play an Elvis Presley song? I think that'll fit right in. Then we're going to go into the number one hit for Connie Stevens on Warner Brother Records in 1960, a very short record, 156. So you mind if I play a Presley record, Tony, rather than some of yours?
2: Not at all. I'll be happy to hear it.
1: And we're going to play this one. It was a big hit in 1959. And I take much of my information and I give acknowledgement to this on my radio show with Hits Archive, a tremendous resource for me. And they really give information, biography. So when I put together information for my staff, Billy Carlucci, my dear friend of 65 years, and Rick Fox, my new co-host, and just a marvelous organization that I get much of my information from. So I give a shout-out to you. I give a shout-out to my good friend Walter Sterling. I was on the air with him this morning about 2 o'clock in the morning, and we talk about a lot of great stuff on his other side of midnight. He's a marvelous man, a former management man from WNBC, a creative man, and he's another new, and I shouldn't say new Arthur Godfrey, he's his own self, but he has a show that is unbelievably great, 1 to 5 a.m. on the number one station in America, WABC, 50,000 watts, powerhouse watts, Maine to Florida. I acknowledge you, Walter, with great love and affection. And Art Volvo, who's a dear friend and radio's best friend. Sam Sneris, my engineer producer. Let's hear Elvis Presley, and I Need Your Love Tonight.

0: My God, how great it is to be on the radio. God, thank you for life. Thank you for what you give all of us. And you veterans, I love you. Yes, you, private. Yes, you, general. Yeah, I even love generals. Wow. Absolutely incredible. But listen, I'm honored today. And I'm going to have Brigadier General Doug Satterfield come on, our co-host, in a few seconds.
1: I love him.
0: And in the meantime, I'm very blessed to have been awarded recently. I'm going to let, I don't want to boast, let General talk about it. But in the meantime, I met the second time a marvelous man in my own state of Pennsylvania. I've not been honored yet for my recognition of my military service. So the state of New Jersey jumped in, and Congressman Jeff Van Drew, lovely man, I shook his hands, and he awarded me a proclamation. So, sir, I'm grateful you're calling in from Washington. Any thoughts about the Letterman and music and what music has done for you in your life, sir? It's a blessing to have you on the radio.
2: Oh, Father, thank you so much. And it's a blessing that we have you and the beautiful music that you have actually done over the years that you're responsible for bringing to people, making them

0: reason. And the second reason, of course, is the good work you've done as a veteran for veterans, honoring them, remembering them. These are individuals who, some of them have put their life on the line, but all of them knew that they might have to put their life on the line, and they risked their mind, their body, and their soul to keep America, which we all have to work towards, because like I said that day when you received that proclamation, America is the shining city on the hill. It is the engine that should be leading the world, and I worry about her. I worry about America. But people like you make it better for all of us, so thank you.
1: Amen, sir. And listen, I want to thank you, sir, for you being there for us veterans. And I want to ask you a simple question. How does it feel for you as a man representing many of your flock, I hate the word constituents, but your flock, when you are able to give a proclamation to a veteran or someone special that's done something special for our city, our state, our country? Your thoughts, sir?
0: Well, it makes me feel good. I mean, just in plain English, it makes me feel good because there's so much out there now. There's so much that could depress you, so much that can lead you astray, so much talk about America that is so negative. And, you know, there's one thing I'm sure of. America is, and I pray to God, always will be the greatest nation on the face
1: Amen.
0: Of the earth.
1: Amen.
0: It is a unique experiment in a republic. The founders were amazing people. And you know what else I'll say, Father? And I'm not afraid to say it. This nation was based on the Judeo-Christian ethic. It
1: Amen.
0: Was based on faith. If you read the founders, and I know that you have, these great men and women who, you know, worked to keep this country, to start this country, they knew they were doing something very, very special. It was a unique moment in the history of all civilization. There really, truly hasn't been anything like it. And at times, do we go astray? Have we made mistakes? Are we perfect? No, we're not. And we have gone astray. But in general, as a nation, we are still the best.
1: Congressman, with your thoughts, our country has some blemishes, it has some warts, but it's the greatest nation that has ever existed. And I have served it in the Army infantry during Vietnam and as an officer chaplain overseas. And I want to introduce, while you're on the air, and stay with me, sir, Brigadier General Doug Satterfield, who did a marvelous job, a tremendous job, of what you were invited to, and you helped him in recognizing Tom Campbell, a sniper from Vietnam, who had a marvelous story, did one of my shows. We had a nurse. We had a Donut Dolly on. So, General, you jump in and join this show right now, sir. Talk about our affair and lead into Tony Battaglia, sir. Would you please, sir?
2: Sure. I thank you, Congressman, for being on. And Tony, also an honor to be able to talk to you as well. What a great honor. We just this past weekend had a beautiful celebration out in Egg Harbor Township. That's in Atlantic County in New Jersey, South Jersey. And it was a beautiful day. Started with a parade, went all day to fireworks at night. Very successful. And yes, we did honor 11 heroes. Tom Campbell, Command Sergeant Major, retired Tom Campbell. We also had Jerry Tempesta, that's been on the show here, and others, some locally, some not as local. What a beautiful day. Weather, we were lucky, and that worked out very, very well. So yes, it was a great time for us to really say, hey, thank you to all the heroes that we have in America. And there is a lot of those heroes. And I'm sure Tony's also run into a few of those heroes himself as well. By the way, Father Drucker, just to let you know, I'm in the middle of a power outage at my home, and I am calling in from home. So I'm gonna ask something real quick of Tony, and I'm going to have to go, unfortunately, so I can – those things happen. Tony, just real quick, I understand that you were part of what they called the Robert Mitchell Boys Choir, and that you performed in that back in the early 50s. But also, so this is something special for me, that you were –

0: one of the singing voices for the Lost Boys in the Disney Peter Pan animated film back in 1953. Is that correct?
1: Yes.
0: So yes. You were the singing voice. That's fabulous. What did you think of that?
1: Very, very, very exciting.
0: I'm sure. Well, and who did you sing for? What was the boy's name?
1: It was one of the singing voices. I'm trying to think of it now.
0: It's okay. Don't worry about
2: Tony,
0: it.
2: Tony, hold on 1 second, sir.
0: Hold on, Father Drucker.
2: Yes, sir.
0: Yep. Okay, go ahead,
2: Father Drucker. Okay, sir. Go ahead, sir. Go ahead, General.
0: I just wanted to say, hey, thanks again to the congressman and to Tony, to your entire cast there. I'm going to have to drop off again. I've got this power outage I have to deal with.
2: General, can you hold on? Just hold on 1 second. Congressman sure, Andrew, sure. Will you give your thoughts of General Doug Satterfield, sir, on the radio, please?
3: Father, I have to jump into a meeting here. I'm in Washington, but I just wanted to congratulate you and may God continue to bless you and our great country, and hopefully we do not lose it. So thank you so much for all of you, the good work that you do. I've got to jump off the call.
2: You as well, sir. Have a wonderful day. Know our prayers are with you and our love. And General, thank you for being with us, and you take care of Nancy and Tony. Listen, Tony, share your thoughts, Tony. When you were with the Hollywood Professional School, well, what do you remember? You were in elementary school. What year did you start? Were you second grade, third grade? What grade, sir?
1: I was in the second grade.
2: So you were about 8 years old. And were you there through high school, up through 12th grade, and you graduated?
1: Pretty much so.
2: Do you have any memories of, like, Driscoll or Jill St. John or Connie or any special memories of maybe graduating or being with these other stars as you were a star as well in your own right?
1: Yes. I was very much associated with Jill St. John and Connie Stevens. We had a group on the side called the Four Most, Connie Stevens and I.
2: Now, what are your thoughts of Jill St. John? She was a tremendous actress. I remember her. What was the movie, Rick, with Frank Sinatra? Remember she's on the boat? It was Tony Romeo. I think it was Tony Romeo. I'm good with memory. Yeah. But anyway, your thoughts of Jill St. John, Tony?
1: Well, it was just one of those things where they threw young people together. They were in the same class, same age group, as, so to see what we could come up with. We did.
2: Tony, I'm blessed to have you on there with me. Stay with us on the line. We're going to now have a special thought about our veterans.
1: Sure.

0: First of all, I want to tell you, veteran, whatever your situation is, you can get help from the Veterans Administration. Please remember that. And, Rick, will you give the phone numbers, please?
1: The phone number is 215-823-5800 for the Philadelphia VA Medical Center. 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
0: And from the marvelous book printed by the Knights of Columbus and Father Givney himself for sainthood, it's called Armed with the Faith, and it was given to the Military Archdiocese for the services, of which I was a member of for many years. So I'd like to bring down the music a little bit. I'd like to read this prayer from their book on page 25, Prayer in Time of War. And this is especially for our active duty veterans to be, because you're a veteran right now, you're in active duty, and I've been meeting a lot of young men and women at McGuire Air Force Base heading over to Germany and different places, including into Iran. So God bless each of you, and may God guide you with an extra special angel. God our Father, maker and lover of peace, to know you is to live, and to serve you is to reign. All our faith is in your saving help. Protect us from violence and keep us safe from weapons of hate. Grant this through Christ our Lord. And a prayer in time of need. Heavenly Father, in my present need, help me to believe that you are aware of my anxiety and will do what is best for me. Give me the strength to trust you and put the present and future in your hands. Grant this through Christ our Lord. Amen.

Well, they got a new dance, and it goes like this. Hi, everybody. This is Joey D from the Starlighters. I'm a Jersey boy, but I'll tell you what. When I'm in Philadelphia, I listen to Father Jim Drucker, the rock and roll priest, on WWDB AM 860. Be there or be square.

0: a great recording. I love that version. And if you're with a girl, you're really going to have some fun with it, because it's really a great record.
1: It's their number one, their top-selling record, Tony Battella. Your thoughts of this song, Tony?
2: My thoughts are that I'm very fortunate that we found the song, and the song found us. It's one of our top-selling records of all time.
1: That's beautiful, Tony. Beautiful. Now, listen, who picked it? Was it you said, hey, let's do that? Or did Nick Vinay or your producer, who picked it? I'm curious. It's your number one top-selling hit record on Capitol.
2: Well, in those days, we never knew it was going to be a hit. So we all chipped in and made our suggestions by phone. And we decided together the best record that we had the potential to have a hit record with.
3: And B side, he played.
2: And those days, we did both sides, the A side and the B side, because you weren't sure of having a hit. So you did both sides, you did number one and number two records to make sure you had the best chance of having a hit record.
0: Tony, please share with the audience the many television shows you guys performed on.
2: Yeah, right. I think we played.
1: Tony, I can tell you this. I'm watching MeTV. Jack Benny comes on, and there you are with the Letterman. Share that thought.
4: Wow. Oh, Jesus.
2: Jack Benny was a very big star then, and we were just starting out. So to be chosen by his producers to be on his show was a very, very big thrill for us.
1: And you were on with the Smothers Brothers. I think Ed Sullivan, Merv Griffin, Mike Douglas shows.
2: Yes. In those days, when you have a hit record, you played all the others.
1: Tony, I want to introduce Joe Middleton from upstate Pennsylvania. He has a little story he wants to share with you. Joe, Joseph?
5: Father, thank you. Tony, it is a delight to be back on the air with you and to share memories of the times you spent in Scranton, Wilkes-Barre, Pennsylvania. I was with WICK and WARM, and we had the pleasure in 76 and in 77 introduce you in concert twice along with your opening act, Signs. And one of the young guys that was your road manager then sang, Donnie Pike wanted me to take him on a cruise of Scranton over to the former Capitol Records pressing plant on Cedar Avenue, and at the radio station we had a contest where two couples could win tickets to the concerts at the Irem Temple in Wilkes-Barre, followed by dinner with the Letterman and the disc jockeys at the Left Bank Lodge in Wilkes-Barre. I want to say to everyone in the audience, you were so radio-friendly, kind and courteous to everyone in the business over the years, and we duly appreciate that.
2: Well, thank you so much. We really appreciate your idea.
1: Listen, we have Jerry Tempesta. Jerry, we only have a minute, so hop on. My good friend is being considered for the Medal of Honor. Jerry Tempesta was recently received from Congressman Van Drew a proclamation. Jerry?
6: I'm here. Hi, Father Jim. Hi, Tony. How you doing?
2: I'm doing wonderfully, thank you.
6: Good to hear your voice again.
2: Oh, my voice is there. It'll always be there. Sometimes softer, sometimes louder. But always sincerely.
1: Amen to that, Tony. I love you dearly. And Rick, do the ending thing if you can for me, please.
7: The upcoming?
1: Yeah.
7: Yeah. The guest next week will again be part two with Tony Battella, the founding father of the Letterman. Our upcoming guest for future Rock and Roll Reveille shows on WWDB AM 860, Wednesdays 4 to 5 p.m., will be Mel Carter, Tony Orlando, Cousin Bruce Morrow of WABC Radio, Richard A. Foreman, Father Jim's program director at his first radio station, WYNS, Lehighton, Allentown, PA, Dennis Tufano of the Buckinghams, Jay Siegler of the Tokens, Bobby Wilson, the son of legendary singer Jackie Wilson, Donna Groom, John Sarkis, Jimmy Gregorakis, and Eric Bruce of the Skyliners, Tony Alfano, lead guitarist of legendary Ohioans, Phil Dirt and the Dozers, Pat McLaughlin of the Circle, D.D. of the Crystals, Jay Seclire of the Lear Brothers, all who will join Billy Carlucci, myself, Rick Fox, and Father Jim Drucker on Philadelphia's golden age of early rock and roll.
1: I want to thank you for listening to our show. I love you. I think the world of you veterans. Billy, jump in and say goodbye. Tony, would you say a goodbye to our audience? We're going to have you back next week, please, for another show, an hour show on the Letterman and Tony Patella. Yes, sir.
0: Tony, we all love you. 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

0: 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Good afternoon, everybody, on a beautiful Saturday afternoon here in Philadelphia, the city of brotherly love. And I am so glad to be on the air. Now, you might have noticed that I sound a little bit different. Yes, I have a little bit, not of a cold, but I was singing last night. I'll explain that situation to you. No, it wasn't karaoke. It was an actual show that I'm in. And I slept really late. So basically, I think I woke up 10 minutes ago. So bear with me on that. But I am not in the studio with Max. Max, my producer, who does an amazing job. Max, how are you today, sir?
1: I'd be doing a lot better if the Phillies were doing well.
0: Oh, my goodness. Let's not even talk about that. They lost the first game.
1: Oh, yes.
0: I was like, oh, crap. This is not good. This is a very short series.
1: Oh, yes.
0: And then they won, and I'm like, okay, we got a shot. We have a shot.
1: Oh, yeah.
0: No. It's all. You know, it's awful. I mean, what is going on with the Phillies? I mean, they're a great team. But unfortunately, when push comes to shove, last several years, it's been a disaster.
1: Yeah,
0: I mean, at least the Eagles are looking better. They're 2-1.
1: I'm hoping
0: tomorrow they play again, of course. But
1: I'm hoping they do well.
0: What is
1: this
0: going
1: upcoming
0: on?
1: Game? I at least want the Eagles to do well, because like we've had a loss with the Phillies. Like it's not a great day to be a Phillies fan, apparently.
0: No, it's not. I mean, it's getting to be like I don't know, a Met fan. No, just kidding. We're not going there. Okay, but it's horrible. I mean, it's not the coaching. It's really not the players. It's just a combination of both.
1: Oh, you said
0: for whatever reason, they can't win the big one.
1: They always choke right at the last minute. I don't know what it is, but like, I was at a bar doing working another event for radio, and we were watching it. We were supposed to be promoting it, and we're all watching, and it didn't look good. I never saw more defeat in a person than that bar when I was watching that game.
0: You know, it sounds like the old Brooklyn Dodgers in Brooklyn, basically, when they were there before they became the LA Dodgers. It's like, they would lose there. The bums would lose, and everybody would not eat dinner. You know, they were in a bad mood. Well, it looks like that's happening here. But at least we have the Eagles to think about.
1: Oh yes,
0: they're leading. That division is a very, very weak division. Really, no competition. I mean, I thought Washington was going to be great.
1: Oh yeah,
0: the Commanders. They're not. the Cowboys not great. So I think the